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2: You know how the little babies, they have their hands up by their ears, they're lying on their backs. And my father had placed a Bible, you know, right beside me. It was symbolic as I look back on it, because I guess as a parent, you learn along the way. There's no perfect scenario. And the more experience you get, the more grounded you become, especially in the Lord. And my dad, my mom told me that my father had spoken with her when I was born that he was going to raise me, you know, in the ways of the Lord. And so that was a sign of that. And so growing up, you know, my father would tell me stories about Jesus. And I would look at picture books about Christ, and he'd take me to the Christian bookstores, and I had a soft heart for the Lord as a child.
3: Mm. So, going off of that, how did you become a Christian? Was there a specific time, or was it just when you were younger, around that period that...
2: Well, I accepted Christ when I was 8, and my father had... You know, he would always tell me these Jesus stories, and Jesus was my hero. And I wanted, as much as there were other heroes or things that I would look at on television, whether I'm watching cartoons and or you know, TV programs, Jesus was always special. I mean, he could feed multitudes with 5 loaves and 2 fish. He could raise the dead. He could make the blind see and the deaf hear. And I marveled at Christ. So when my father was sitting in our garage at our home, and sitting in our car, it was a big blue Buick LeSabre. It was like we're driving a boat, huge car, gas guzzler. He shared the gospel with me. He said, "Do you want to receive Christ as your Savior and Lord?" And I said, "Yes." And he led me in a very simple prayer. Zach, it's a prayer that I've led thousands of people in through the years of evangelistic ministry. Same prayer. And I invited Christ to come into my heart to be my Lord and Savior. Mm. But then, Zach, what does an 8-year-old know about sin? The power of sin. The destructiveness of sin. Well, in the next 10 years, I would learn what sin was all about. And I went so far away from the Lord during that period that the Lord had to do some very drastic things to get my attention. Mm. And he did.
3: Mm. One thing that came up when you were talking about your childhood and growing up kind of as an only child,
2: yeah.
3: But you did have older siblings.
2: Right.
3: Did you ever, since they were so much older, did you ever have like pressure? Did you ever feel like you had to live up to some of the expectations? Because I know there are some younger siblings, sometimes you feel like they have to meet expectations or surpass expectations that their older siblings have already set.
2: Well, I had an older brother. And my older brother was a terrific athlete, and so was my dad. And so growing up, you know, it was just the family way. I mean, my brother received a scholarship to play at the University of Hawaii football. He was an all-state athlete. My father was an all-state athlete. And as a child, it wasn't so much a pressure, but don't take it the wrong way, Zach, but I was a confident little kid. I mean, I felt like I had some natural skills. And you know, sometimes you might have natural skills.

0: and you might not realize it, but I had it and I knew it. And it was almost where I was so confident, maybe overly confident in my way, but not only was I going to be like my brother, you know, there was a part that I was going to do things maybe in a distinct way. So there was a sense of a clear identity when it was connected to athletics, an identity that was, okay, this is my thing. So, but I looked up to my brother. I loved what he was able to do. I was so proud of him. And because of that, I was surrounded by, you could call them role models, who were athletes. Athletes who had become coaches, others who were still playing at the university at that time. And so, in a way, my vision was clear in the path of athletics. So, this is what I was going to do. This is what I'm all about. Mm.
1: Many children, speaking of athletics, many children have dreams and goals while they're growing up. What was your dream, and how did you think it would come out?
0: Well, going back to sports, you know, to be a collegiate athlete, you know, every child that loves sports thinks about, whether it's baseball, football, basketball, whatever it is, you think about going, at least you dream about going to the highest level, whether or not, you know, you're made up to do that. Well, heck, as a kid, you just dream, right? So I had big dreams. And yet I was willing to pay the price as a little kid to do things and grow. And there were unique opportunities that came along. And by God's grace, I took those opportunities. So my dreams largely were in athletics. But here's another thing. Interestingly, as an eight-year-old, I had a special, almost like a respect, reverence for the ministry, because the pastor at our church, his name was Reverend Stan Johnson at Kalihi Union Church. Just the way that he carried himself, I admired that. And I remember telling my dad that, well, back then they would wear suits every week. I said, "Daddy, When I grow up, I want to wear a suit to work." And he said, "Well, you be a minister, or you have to be a lawyer." And I said, "Well, I wanted to be a minister as an 8-year-old." And so you could see the beginnings of some duality in my focus in life. And hey, as an 8-year-old, my relationship with Christ was pretty pure. You know, I wanted to follow Jesus. I would read the Bible as best I could, as an 8-year-old can, and I wanted to follow the Lord. But you know, as Zach is interviewing me, I realize now it's time for us to go to our commercial break. Zach Fu is co-hosting with me. We're doing something unique today. By the way, Zach is a broadcast journalism major at Biola University. He is going to be graduating soon. He's, but you know, today he's my co-host, and he's interviewing me, and tables turned, and I'm sharing heart to heart with you about the things that the Lord has done in my life. People have asked me throughout the years; they've been interested in hearing my story, and so here it is. And when we come back from our break, I'll share a little bit more of what the Lord has done. And you know what? When I share it with a sense of humility, because God has been so gracious. There are things that the Lord has done. There's no way that I'd be here to articulate words that make any sense to you because of what I've been through. Emotionally, psychologically, my brain injury. But even that, to share about God's marvel and God's grace. So stay with us. We'll be back with more.

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1: 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I'm Danny Yamashiro, along with my co-host, Zach Fu. And if you're tuning in right now, it's my time, my turn to share my story. 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If something has stood out to you, share it with a family member or a friend. And now I turn it back to my friend, Zach. Go ahead, Zach. Take it from there. Ask me whatever you want, and I'm going to share.
2: So when we last left off, you were telling us about your two loves. At this point in your life, you're about 8 years old. You had this love for Jesus, and you had this love and passion for football.
1: Right.
2: Where along the road did this focus from Jesus slowly turn towards football?
1: You know, things like that are so subtle. You can't even plan for it. It's like a frog in a kettle, mm-hmm. as they say. Mm-hmm. You know, the heat gets turned up, and before you know it, you're boiling, and you didn't even know you're gonna boil, mm-hmm. like, or kill yourself, for that matter. Well, it was that. It was a slow process. And at the beginning, I was able to do both. As much as a kid can. And that's the thing. It's, some of it is innocent. And the other parts of it are when it comes to the glamour of athletics or the glamour of excelling in something, where you become a leader, you're looked upon, you have to perform in a distinct way at under pressure moments, whether it's catching a pass, making mm-hmm. a tackle, or an interception. There are a lot of intrinsic things that go along with it, instinctive reactions that have to take place. So you train, you practice, but when you're on the field and there's things that just have to happen, you can't plan for it ahead of time. There are just things that have to be done, and then you do it. And then you get a lot of applause or pats on the back and words of encouragement. Therein lies, as I look back now, at a young child who's becoming a teenager, there's a huge collision. Because pride is growing. Everyone has pride. And pride can become arrogance. Pride and confidence can become arrogance. That feeling where you are invulnerable, that you are greater than you actually are. Those things came to play. And with it, certain liberties that you think you have that make you distinct, almost entitlements. I can do this and I can have that. Because of what I'm able to do. And unbeknownst to me, over the course of time, I became twisted. really, in my view of life, in my view of myself. Very, very unbalanced, but it was very subtle. So an example would be where you enter your high school years.
2: Mm-hmm.
1: There's certain kinds of attention that's given. Some things that you think of yourself or how people relate with you. I must say, I always had a heart for younger kids, the ones that if someone looked up to me, I always wanted to make time for them, make them feel special, because I thought they were special. You know why, Zach? Because there were times when I was a little kid, I knew what it was like to get pushed on the side.
2: Mm-hmm.
1: I'm not big in stature. I had to rely on other things athletically. But, I wasn't big. So sometimes you wouldn't normally look at someone like that he could do things special. So I would, when I saw kids or the underdog in a social atmosphere, I'd try to bring them in, you know, and memorize their name and call them by name and you know, tell them a thing or two that's going to encourage them, build them up. So that was when I liked that part of how I was. But then the other part, socially, when it came to how I related with girls, how I thought about them, how I treated some of them, I feel sad, and I've wished and I've had to repent of things that I did and said, and so those all kind of come to bear. You know, I don't know if my answer is really direct. It was at a certain age, but it was a subtle thing that took place. But yes, I got enamored with myself, and obviously, when I became like that, my focus on the Lord became very blurry, and my simple relationship with Christ was pushed on the side. I can tell you something, Zach, where one day, this might sound absolutely outrageous to you, okay? But my mom was very direct. You know, she's a Hawaiian Chinese lady, very direct. And, you know, I was a mama's boy, so my mom could tell me. One day I was in a pretty tweaked way, admiring my hair. I used to grow my hair out as long as I could, as long as it was acceptable at my school. But I said, "Mommy, look," you know, and I was wanting her to look at me and says, you know, how I appear, right? And my mom, she basically told me in not so many words, "You better be quiet." But it was a little bit more brash than that. "You better be quiet."
2: Kind of setting you straight.
1: And she said, "You know, son, the Lord can take that away just like that." She snapped her finger. And it wasn't but just a few weeks after that, my life changed.
2: So, growing up, you're playing football. You were getting all this attention for your performance on the field was good. Tell me about high school and tell me what kind of person you were like at this period in your life.
1: Well, I shared a little bit about like how I treated others, especially the younger ones. Even to this day, just people that may be struggling with certain issues, there's a part of me that has compassion. And I think it's grown even more over the years because of what I went through. But in a nutshell, really, it's I thought I could control my life. I wanted to be rich. I wanted to make a lot of money. So my thoughts, I'm going to be a businessman. And my father was a businessman, and he was grooming me to take over his business. So I would go with him. He was a real estate appraiser. and he would train me. So this was going to be my way. And as a senior in high school, I thought, well, you know, I'll go get a degree in business, come back and make my dad's business, you know, even bigger and do things, you know. But in a way, my world was narrow because I didn't know all what it was going to take. So it's very easy to be overconfident when you don't have to really pay a price mm-hmm. for something. You can say you're going to do things, think you can brag about stuff that you never even did before. And I would do that. I said, Dad, I'm going to do this, I'm going to do that. And, you know, in a way, it was kind of sickening because I hadn't really proven myself. I'm just a young boy that needs to learn some hard lessons in life. And I was going to learn those lessons.
2: Mm. So was it during this time that you started to get into hiking as just sort of an outlet?
1: I struggled, and I didn't really know it back then, but one of my struggles was academics, because I lacked certain disciplines. I wanted things the easy way, and so I thought, well, I could, and my standards weren't very high, and I went to a very competitive school, and very, very vigorous in academic disciplines. So there are certain things I had to do just to make it, but in a way I wish I had it to do over again. You know, I would use my mom and dad's resources a lot better, you know, if I had a chance to do it, knowing what I know now. But back then, you know, certain of my disciplines, weren't there. So academically I struggled, and then I struggled because I got hurt. You know, remember I told you about what my mom told me? Well, you know, I tore the ligaments in my knee. Mm. Now, that happened my junior year. And I went back my senior year, played with three ligaments instead of four. And, you know, halfway into my senior year football season, I injured it again. And, boy, that really sent me into a spiral of what we know now as depression. Mm-hmm. That's where I would go hiking. I would spend long periods of time just out hiking in different places. I'd find different places to go, and I'd kind of lose myself in these places. And that was the beginning of when I began to seek the Lord again, because my plans weren't working out, which triggered this certain level of melancholy, a deeper level of reflection and depression, but I would go hiking. So that's how it worked. Hey, Zach, it's that time again. We got to go for another commercial break. When we come back, let's talk some more. As you're listening today, as you can tell, the tables have been turned. Zach Fu, my co-host, he's interviewing me. Zach is a broadcast journalism major at Biola University. He's finishing up his schooling there. But this is what he's being trained to do. And so here he is asking me these questions. We're going to take a quick break right now, but when we come back, more. Heart-to-heart, time of sharing. And I think, as I can tell, Zach, this is probably going to have to be part one of a two-part feature.
2: Probably.
1: But when we come back from our break, you'll hear more from Zach Fu and myself in this time. I asked him to share, ask me whatever he wants, so I'm being very open. And so when we come back, you'll hear more. Zach Fu and myself. So stay with us. 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
1: The Good Life Hawaii Radio Show. Obviously, I am not Danny Yamashiro, who you're usually listening to, but my name is Zach Fu, and I am co-hosting today with Danny Yamashiro. The tables have been turned in this episode, and now Danny is in the hot seat, where he's being asked the questions to share about his life. 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When we left off, Danny was telling us about how he was in high school. He was a football star who got injured, and his dream slowly began to fade away. And he would go hiking to kind of have an outlet from all of this, all these mixed emotions from being injured and kind of seeing his dream slip away. During this time, you would go hiking, and on December 22nd, something very special happened that changed your life forever. Could you tell us about that?
2: Well, I obviously have to take a few steps back. Why was I there at the Pali on December 22nd? Mm-hmm. One of the places, Zach, that I used to go hiking was the Pali. I love the mountains. I love hiking. And I think part of it is just, you know, just that way where you can walk with God and process thoughts, ideas. And that's what I would do. I would go. And one of the places was the Pali. I'd go there and actually walk down the old Pali Road and go all the way down. And I found this place at the very bottom of the old Pali Road that was like an oasis in a desert.
1: Your secret hideout.
2: It was like a secret hideout. And I would spend hours there just sitting. You know, as a minister today, as a communicator, a writer, speaker, there's a part where I'm very pensive. And I think it began even from when I was, you know, still a teen. So I went to the Pali. So you mentioned December 22nd. I took the girl that I was dating at the time. Mm-hmm. She was 16 years old, junior in high school. Mm-hmm. I had just turned 18. And I took her to this place, said, hey, this is a beautiful place. You got to mm-hmm, see it. Mm-hmm. And Zach, we ended up hiking up the back of the ridge. You got to know this part too, though. My mom, it was a Sunday, so my mom asked me before I left what I was going to do that day. I had come home. I made the Sunday lunch for mom and the family. We ate, and then I was leaving. Where are you going? I'm going to the Pali. What are you doing at the Pali? You have no business up there at the Pali. No, I'm okay. We went up there, and we ended up hiking up the back of the ridge until we were up there for so many hours that I had gone so high, we had gone so high up, we were up at the top. So if you go to the lookout, just to give a kind of a visual image of where we are, if you go to the lookout, you overlook, you know, the windward side of Oahu. If you turn around, you'll see the mountain. And we had hiked up to the very top of that ridge.
1: Wow.
2: 300 feet high. Mm. And, but you know, there's no ropes, and we're not like, it's not like a, like skilled mountain climbers. We were just scaling the sides of the mountain. It was a free climb. Mm-hmm. That's what people call it today. It's a free climb. No ropes, no safety, anything.
1: Yeah, just local style, just going up.
2: I was 10 feet from the top. And we're like Spider-Man and Spider-Woman, you know. She grabs onto one of the roots or rocks that I had loosened. And she fell 20 feet below me. And so it was in my attempt to go down and rescue her. She said, Danny, go over and get help. But I'm not going to leave her there by herself.
1: Yeah, yeah. When you first saw her fall, like, what went through your mind when she first fell, like, before she even landed? What were you thinking?
2: Well, you know, there's a part, Zach, where there's a gap of time I don't remember. And what I know is what she told me of what happened. And what others knew of what she said. So she fell. She said, Danny, go over and get help. I knew that I wouldn't leave her there by herself. But it was in my attempt to go down and rescue her that I slipped and fell 300 feet. And this is what she says. She says, and her name was Stacy. And Stacy says, that it was very eerie because she saw me fall right by her. She was stranded on a tree stump. Nowhere to go. So go get help. I fell in my attempt to go down and rescue her. She said it was eerie because there was no sound. Just saw me go head first right by her. And I had fallen a total of 300 feet. Obviously, on my way down, I must have hit my head against a rock at least once, because it tore my scalp off. Mm. My scalp was shredded open like a peeled banana. And that's where something miraculous happened, because it was dark. You know, the sun goes down early during Christmas time. There's no lights up there on the mountain. And she was able to come down. She said she was able, she followed a light that led her down the mountain. As long as she was looking forward. If she looked backwards, it was dark again. As long as she looked forward. By the time she reached the bottom of the old Pali Road, her legs were cut up and bleeding. And she ran up the road towards the lookout. It's about 400 yards. Screaming for help, frantic. My boyfriend. Now who goes, Zach? You grew up in Hawaii. Mm-hmm. Who goes to the Pali at night? Mm-hmm. You know, anybody that grew up here knows that there are all kinds of superstitions, and you're not supposed to go there. Mm-hmm. And well, someone forgot to tell that to this group of young missionaries from an organization called Youth with a Mission. Because as this 16-year-old girl comes up screaming for help, they were there in the dark singing worship songs to God. Mm. And when they heard her crying and screaming, they laid hands on her and they prayed for her. And one of them had a vision and stopped in the middle of the prayer and said, I see a giant hand, caught him. And another one stopped and said, I see the same vision, but I see another hand has covered him. And they prayed that the Lord would show her where I was. The captain of the Youth of the Mission team went to the dispatch. There's an emergency telephone back then in the 80s. Mm-hmm. He called the dispatch, and dispatch says, huh? What? He fell where? How far? Okay. We'll come and send the team to pick up his body tomorrow. And there's no way that he could have survived having fallen that far. And the captain of that Youth with a Mission team, his name is Curtis Van Hula, who since became a pastor in Japan.
1: Wow.
2: And interestingly about him, a little side note, he had been accepted to Harvard University. He was a swimmer and obviously, you know, highly intelligent. He didn't go to Harvard because he went on this mission. And his life took a different turn. The Lord led him different. So here he is on the dispatch, and he says, he refuses to hang up, Zach. He says, no, you have to come. I believe he's still alive. And then he mm-hmm. says, God would not have sent us up here to let him die.
1: Yeah, wow.
2: And through his persistence, long story short, they ended up sending a rescue team there. And when the rescue team did come, the police came, and my girlfriend ran down the road, and she stopped in this one area of the mountain. She said, she looked up and she said, "He's around here somewhere." And I was right down below in a patch of ginger plants. Zach, I think it's that time again. Mm. We got to go to a commercial break. We're going to take a quick break right now. When we come back, Zach Fu, my co-host today and friend, is going to ask me a few more questions. Hey, this is one of those moments, you know, it's not anything that we kind of could really prepare. I'm just talking from the heart. That's how we do it here at the Good Life Radio Show. Heart to heart with you. I'm hoping, my friend, as you listen, that as I share this story of what Christ has done in my life, his work of grace, that it will touch you, that it will minister to you. We'll be back with more. Stay with us.

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1: Hawaii Radio Show. I'm Zach Fu, and today I'm actually interviewing the usual host of this show, Danny Yamashiro. And here on the Good Life Hawaii Radio Show, we really care about stories, and we care about being open and genuine, and we think that's really powerful. And today we get to hear about Danny's story and where he came from. If you guys are just joining us right now, we covered how Danny went from growing up in a Christian home. He had these two loves, of one of Jesus Christ and one of football. And when he went to high school, he saw his dream of football slowly slip away due to injuries. And his outlet during this time was going hiking. And on one certain hike with his girlfriend at that time, something crazy happened and he fell. And we're here now talking to Danny about what happened after he fell.
2: So there I am. I'm in this patch of ginger plants. I fell 300 feet. You know, my scalp is torn off, shredded open. I mean, it's sort of graphic. I say it this way a lot when I'm speaking. It's shredded open like a peeled banana. Mm. You can actually see the cracks in my skull. My organs were smashed. My left ankle was shattered. Now the television cameras come, and they're actually filming the rescue. And I'm in this precarious place because if I move, there's a danger that I'm going to fall again. So they're showing this on television. In fact, that's how a lot of my family and friends found out about it. They actually saw it on the news. Well, they were just about ready to grab hold of me. I moved and I fell another 100 feet. So that's why when I say I fell 400 feet altogether. And by then, after this next 100-foot fall, they thought, now they're really going to just go and pick up my body. The rescue men had to rappel down. The helicopter had to come to shine light so that they could, you know, locate me and then airlift my body, you know, back up. But it looked very grim. There was really little hope outside of a miracle from the Lord. To their surprise, when they got down there and found me, you know, I was sitting up. I was moaning, they say. And there's a passage in the book of Ezekiel where the Lord is speaking to his people. And he says, when I passed by you and saw you squirming in your blood, I said to you, while you were in your blood, live. I said to you while you were in your blood, live. And I know it was the Lord speaking to his people, but there was an application to me. You know, when I heard that passage later on, I'm squirming in my blood. And the Lord says, live. In the midst of that moment, God was doing a work. You know, without sounding too preachy, sometimes in our bloodiest, most decrepit, wretched, painful, gruesome moments of life. And we all can relate to that portion of life. It's in those moments where the Lord would say to you, to me, he says, live. And it was the beginning, Zach. You know, you could see it even on the video footage that was taken by the news cameras. My left ankle indeed was shattered. They had to airlift me. Basically put the flaps back up on my head, wrap it all together, and then just rushed me to the hospital. It was an emergency surgery for 6 hours. Mm-hmm. I needed 9 units of blood for my blood transfusion. There were numerous complications because of infections. And I was in the hospital for 3.5 weeks. And this was the beginning of what God was going to do in my life, through my life, as a teenager who just a few weeks earlier thought that he had it all together.
1: Mm-hmm.
2: Yeah. A calling that God would have on someone who experienced traumatic brain injury And I could talk about that too, to explain the contrast. You would have never thought that that boy would be a radio host one day. You'd never thought that boy would be a speaker, a preacher, or even write, because of the severity of my head injury.
1: Mm. So during this recovery process, I'm sure you're probably drugged up on all kinds of stuff during this period, so you might not remember too well and too vividly. But when you first realized, you first came to and you realized what had happened, what went through your mind?
2: You know, I had gone, Zach, to pick up my suit. My mom and dad bought me a brand new suit for my winter, we call it a winter ball. It was like a winter prom, right?
1: Mm-hmm, mm-hmm.
2: But that was before Christmas. By the time I regained consciousness and I had come to, New Year's had passed. So it's like this gap of time in my life that I had gone by. But as I came to, you know, I remember people coming to visit me, and there were always people visiting. And I appreciate family and friends who came. Mm. And people would tell me, they come to pray, they come to see me, but they would say, Danny, God saved you for a reason. It's a miracle. So people would be telling me those things, and you know, there's not a lot going on in a mind that has been traumatized. I'm not having deep thoughts, profound thoughts. I'm alive. I'm here. Mm. I'm basically trying to gather my bearings.
1: Mm. So when you first finally got a grasp of just how your life would be changed forever, what kind of emotions did you feel? What kind of mixed emotions, anger, bitterness, what kind of things?
2: Yeah, that's a real process, you know. And I think the first part is you think things are like they were before, but they're clearly not. But you want to go to friends like how you were friends before. You want to do the things that you want to do before. And suddenly, well, over the course of time, you realize that there's these limitations and that things will never be the same as they were before. Mm. Now, I'm still, as I'm speaking about this, I have a vision. I'm reflecting of how I was in the hospital. Here I am now. I was 175 pounds when I was playing. I'm a defensive back when I was playing. I was a defensive back when I was playing. And all of a sudden, I'm an emaciated 120 pounds. Could barely hold myself up. My friends can carry me, you know, if I need to. I remember my friends carrying me to use the bathroom. Mm-hmm. My dad would have to basically, you know, carry me. So within just a short period of time, you know, things have radically changed in my appearance. I have what looks like a turban around my head, because what would have been just multiple stitches sewing it all back together. At that time, not to be overly gruesome, there was a hole in the middle of my head. Mm. that needed surgery again, and that's a whole other story of how I woke up in the middle of my surgery with the sounds of a drill drilling my open scalp where the plastic surgeon needed to create blood flow. And then my appearance changed dramatically. So, you know, someone who had, you know, felt that there was a certain level of popularity in school, mm-hmm. you know, those things had radically changed. Mm-hmm. So going back and thinking, okay, things are like they were before, the reality of which was that, no, you know, things had changed dramatically. If you've ever experienced having your dreams shattered to a million pieces and wondered if God can do anything in your life, if you've ever felt like things are not coming together as you envision them to come together, and you are severely discouraged, and you're incapacitated in some way, you got to listen to the next program, because the Lord has done some amazingly gracious things. And if I am able to convey a message of hope to you, it is that Christ can make something out of a broken person. My dear friend, I hope that you've been encouraged by my testimony. And you know what? There's no better time than right now to share the love of Christ with someone near you. You have a great story to tell. Share it. If you haven't done so, this is the perfect moment to open your heart to Jesus Christ. 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Isaiah 43 verse 18 says, "Do not call to mind the former things or ponder things of the past, for behold, I will do something new, says the Lord." It's always a blessing to be with you. Until next time, along with my co-host Zach Fu and my technical producer Chaz Ontai, I'm Danny Yamashiro. Remember, the Lord is with you. Let Him unleash your God-given purpose today.
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12: Samuel's dead. That's hard there for the nation. Samuel being that prophet, being that priest, being that man that basically kept the spiritual life of Israel together. I mean, if you go to him, the Bible tells us if the foundations be destroyed, what can the righteous do? You see, the foundations of a country, the foundations of a home, those foundations are built upon the things of the Lord, the Word of God in God's presence. Now here, this man of God is gone. It's a difficult time.

Aloha kakou e komo mai. Welcome to As We Gather, the Bible teaching ministry of Calvary Chapel, Honolulu, with Pastor Bill Stonebreaker. Today, Pastor Bill continues in Samuel, looking at 1 Samuel chapter 28.

Let's turn in our Bibles to 1 Samuel chapter 28, but we don't want to rush through this because I think there's so much valuable application in our life to look at leadership that is good leadership and other leadership that can be very paranoid and jealous and things that can really ruin not only the person that's leading, but actually the people have an effect on the people. So what we're seeing here, it's the end of Saul's ministry, King Saul, and the beginning of David's ministry. In fact, in 2 Samuel, you see the beginning of David's ministry and what a powerful ministry that is. He's not a perfect man. No one is a perfect man. No one is a perfect woman. And so when we think about Christianity, we think we've got to be perfect. I've said it before. It's not walking a tightrope of Christianity. There are times when we find that we fail at times. We're not perfect people. We find that the flesh wars against the spirit against the flesh. They're contrary to one another. And sometimes we blow it. We fall into the flesh, but then we get back up and we pray and we get back on track. And we find that David does that. Saul doesn't, unfortunately. Here's a fellow a king that doesn't do that. No matter how kind you are to him, no matter how severe you are to him, he just doesn't seem to learn. But it's the end, toward the end of Saul's reign and the beginning of David's. One of the things I see in Proverbs, really a poignant proverb, verse 23 to the end, and it really sums up a person in the relationship with God. One who is following the Lord and listening to the Lord and one who isn't. Proverbs 1:23 says, "Turn to my reproof. Behold, I will pour out my spirit on you. I will make my words known to you." Now you have to realize this is what God did with Saul, but he didn't pay attention. "Because I called you and refused." Now this proverb isn't written to Saul. It's written to all of us. But you just find when you look at the life of Saul, he falls into this category, like others might fall into this category. "Behold, I will pour out my spirit on you. I will make my words known to you. Because I called and you refused, I stretched out my hand and no one paid attention. And you neglected all my counsel and did not want my reproof. I will even laugh at your calamity. I will mock when your dread comes. When your dread comes like a storm and your calamity comes like a whirlwind, when distress and anguish come on you, then they will call on me and I will not answer.

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2: Some say it's 15 years, some say more, but he's just a teenager when he kills Goliath, and then he's in Saul's court for a while, and then Saul gets jealous because they're saying that David kills his 10,000s and Saul only kills his thousands. He becomes very jealous, and so he pursues David. So you have to believe, can you imagine, for 12, 15 years, you're on the run. Here's one that wants to kill you. And so David, he's at a low place in his life, fearing Saul's murderous plots constantly after him. And so he flees to the camp of the Philistines, the enemies of Israel. He's right there in the camp because he's trying to get away from Saul's threatenous, murderous plots against him. Here he is with Achish, the king of the Philistines. It's interesting how fear and maybe not trusting in the Lord, it can drive us to do foolish things, even while we still love the Lord. Still loving the Lord, but doing things that are inappropriate, we shouldn't be doing. Isn't that what David did when Jesus was arrested? David boasted how he would go to prison, he would even die with the Lord. And yet here he is warming his hands at the fires of the enemy because he doesn't want to be found out that he's one of Jesus' disciples. And then he denies the Lord three times, but he still loves the Lord. He just finds himself doing things that he can't imagine him doing. You see, so can we. We can fall into despondency. We can fall into desperation and doing things that we wish we never did. Well, there's David. That's what he's doing. Here, verse 1, 1 Samuel 28. Now it came about in those days that the Philistines gathered their armed camps for war to fight against Israel. And Achish said to David, "Know assuredly that you will go out with me in the camp, and you and your men." Now remember, there's 600 of David's men, David's followers with him. So David's taken them out with him. And David said to Achish, "Very well, you shall know what your servant can do." So Achish said to David, "Very well, I will make you my bodyguard for life." Now, if you notice David's words, I'm not sure how it's placed in maybe what translation you have, but these are very vague words that David is using here. It's really unclear what David is saying. You'll know what I can do, kind of thing. You see, Achish sees the advantage that David now is with him. And David is in a very difficult situation, very difficult spot, pretending with Achish to be on his side and pretending that all the while he's in Gath for a time, just hiding out from Saul. I mean, he's not on board with Achish, but he's there. He's pretending he is. He's not going to go out to battle with Achish, but he can't refuse it. He's in a real dilemma. You get in a spot where only God can come through and save you from this. He just figured, "I'll be there temporarily and then, you know, then we'll leave." But now Achish has him to go into battle with him. David can't refuse or he'll be found out. What can he say? Here, the army of the Philistines are there. He can't refuse, but he's not going to go into battle against his own people. He won't do that. I mean, what did he say in a few chapters earlier? He said, "I will not stretch out my hand against my Lord and against and his anointed king," chapter 24:10. David always, he's already made it. Here's what I will not do. And then you find just chapter 2 before that, chapter 26:9, "Who can stretch out his hand against the Lord's anointed and be without guilt?" You see,

0: It's a dilemma for David. He can't go out to battle, but then he can't refuse it. Otherwise, Achish will catch on to him. And if Saul doesn't kill him, Achish and the army of the Philistines will. So only God can rescue him and the 600 men that David brought with him in this situation. I just wonder, what are David's men thinking at this point? What are they thinking about their leader? Put yourself in their sandals and just think about this. They're not going to fight against their fellow soldiers of Israel. They're not going to do that. You see, leaders can lose the confidence of their followers by making bad decisions. And it looks like David is making some bad decisions. And his followers, oh, they're still following, but I'm sure to them it's somewhat confusing until God delivers. Then it's no longer confusing. But you see, to them, it's just trusting their leader at this point. None of them bailed out. Now, especially when you see after God gets them out of this situation of going to battle, oh, there's another wrinkle here. Because remember when Achish had given him a city there at Ziklag? Well, while David and his 600 men are there in Gath, kind of entertaining Achish and feigning that we're on their side just to avoid the threatenings of Saul, the Amalekites, they make a raid on Ziklag. They burn the city. They take the families of David and his men, the 600 men. They take them captive. Can you imagine what a leader is going to do at that point? You have to trust God at that point. You don't have any words. Well, we see that when we get to chapter a little farther into this, it is in chapter 30, you'll see that. But this is really a problem here, a big problem. But now let's get back to this, verse 3. Now Samuel was dead, and all Israel had lamented him and buried him in Ramah, his own city. And Saul had removed from the land those who were mediums and spiritists. Well, he got rid of the witches. You know, that was one of the things that the law said. Those that practice those things shall dwell in the land. Well, he did a good thing. Verse 4. So the Philistines gathered together and came and camped at Shunem, and Saul gathered all Israel together, and they camped in Gilboa. When Saul saw the camp of the Philistines, he was afraid, and his heart trembled greatly. When Saul inquired of the Lord did not answer him, neither by dreams nor by the Urim or the prophets. Now, the Urim and the Thummim, lights and perfection, are what that is. And on the ephod of the priest, they would have a pouch. And it's believed that there would be a black ball and a white ball. And whatever would come out, if it's a white ball, it would be a yes. A black ball would be a no, you know, like to blackball somebody. When I was a kid surfing in Southern California, at a certain time, they would put up the black ball. It was a yellow flag with a big black ball on it. It means surfers, get out of the water. Because the tourists and the swimmers are in the water. You can't be out there. But that's the idea. You know, you would reach in and you'd find whether it's a yes or it's a no. And so the Lord wasn't answering. Verse 7, then Saul said to his servants, seek for me a woman who is a medium or a witch, that I may go to her and inquire of her. And his servant said, behold, there is a woman who is a medium in Endor. Now, Samuel's dead, made that case. That's hard there for the nation. Samuel being that prophet, being that priest, being that man that basically kept the spiritual life of Israel together. I mean, if you go to him, the Bible tells us, if the foundations be destroyed, what can the righteous do? You see, the foundations of a country, the foundations of a home, those foundations are built upon the things of the Lord. The word of God in God's presence. Now here, this man of God is gone. It's a difficult time. And now the enemy is attacking. And look at King Saul, the leader. He's trembling. He's trembling. A leader should be a leader that is going to lead and not tremble. when he's coming into a situation with a battle. Now, you could kind of surmise, why is he trembling? Why is this happening? Guilty conscience? Likely. Usually when a person's opposed and something big comes, if they have a guilty conscience, they're going to be trembling. They're going to be in fear. I mean, after all, didn't he just kill 85 of God's priests? Yeah, that's a reason to tremble. And God's not answering. Did he not save Agag, the Amalekite, the king of the Amalekites, and the Amalekites saved some of them when God said destroy them? Maybe even David, because he's pursuing David. And David is God's man, God's king. So usually when we have a guilty conscience, when we don't have a clear conscience and trials come, we think of everything that we've done to bring this trial on. Maybe it's nothing that you've done, but it's something that God wants to build. But maybe it's just so you'll confess those things and get them out of the way so you can go on with the Lord, whatever it might be. But it's not working for King Saul. It's not working. He doesn't move. He doesn't repent. He doesn't think that, he's at fault in any way. I like what Matthew Henry says, that troubles are terrors to a child of disobedience. And that's Saul. He's a child of disobedience, and it's a terror to him when the enemy comes. Lord's not answering Saul. So what does he do? He turns to a witch. He turns to a witch. And you see, God said, remove all the spiritists, the witches, all the sorcerers there from the land. Exodus 22:18, it said, don't allow them alive, is what he's saying. Saul removed them. I mean, he didn't put them to death. He removed them to a different place, to maybe pagan lands. And even bad leaders can do good things. I mean, they might be a bad leader, do a good thing, but then you have to, what is the motivation behind him doing that? Well, again, we have to kind of speculate. He did it. That's a good thing. But why? Well, Samuel was around then. And maybe it was because of Samuel. Maybe it's just surface obedience. It's not true obedience because he's done that kind of thing before. Maybe he's a people pleaser. Maybe there's other things. Remember, demonic forces were, really afflicting Saul. And he was raging. So maybe figuring, if I get rid of these spiritists and these witches, those demons won't bug me anymore. So we don't know, but he did that. But he's double-minded. Now he goes to a witch. You see, the Bible in Isaiah, it talks about the children of Israel. It talks about they seek thee in distress. And so whenever the trial comes, we always will run to God for it. But then when the trials are over, then we leave God. Seems like that's the situation with Israel in times of trial. And seems like it's that way with Saul. It's not that way with David. David always loves the Lord, even though he does wrong. And he's always coming back to the Lord. There are those fair weather followers. They seek the Lord when they have some real trials and problems. And then when the trials and problems are over, then who's God? Who's the Lord? Now, the first thing Saul had to do, we all have to do in times like this, is deal with the sin issue, if that's the case in our life. For Saul, it certainly was. The Bible tells us, Isaiah 59:1-2, behold, the Lord's hand is not short that it cannot save, neither is his ear so dull that he cannot hear. But your iniquities have made a separation between you and your God, and your sins have hidden his face from you so that he does not hear you. You see, need will drive us to God. And if that doesn't work, pressure pushes us to God. But neither of these work for Saul. He didn't move toward God. He slaughtered God's priests. And now he expects to hear from God. He expects God to hear him. It's just amazing how people can be so out of it and think that God owes them. And that's really Saul, thinking that God is going to hear him. Instead, well, if you're not going to hear me, God, I'm going to turn to a witch of Endor. And he does. Turns to a witch. I've got a confession. I've been in a seance. I wasn't a Christian. But my mom, she always loved these, quote, odd spiritual things. When I was young 20s, I'm not sure, I must have been 20, 21, she took me to a seer that was in Honolulu. He was doing a whole thing. And so he had to be one of those people that would go to these seers. And I remember afterwards, I don't remember too much what he said in this conference or whatever he did, but I know afterwards, my mom brought me to introduce him to me, and we were outside of this arena. I don't even know where it was. And when he looked at me, his eyes were like black. How do you have black eyes? It was no pupil or anything. It was just weird. But then he said to me, he said something, and I can't remember all his words, but it was some, and I figured they all say stuff like this, that there's a big future, something is going, and they never talk about God. They just talk about the elements, the cosmos are going to take you and do something very spectacular with you, something like that. You know, it's almost like they stroke you that way. And so I just kind of took it as that. Some of it is phony, but some of it is very real. There are those that are demon possessed and they can do things that seem so miraculous. You go to them and it's almost as though they will say things that you go, yes, that, how did you know that? And that, you know, and they can just lead you on. And it's not as though that's God. There are demons that know a lot of stuff. They know things about you. They've been around longer than you have. So they can know your past. They've been around. And so they, you can have things said about you that you think are miraculous and spectacular. But there are demon forces that work in that way.
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15: 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All right, let's lean in, open your hearts, and let God speak through this message.
16: And then in Ezra chapter 3, verse 1 to 3, they start to work. It says in early autumn, when the Israelites had settled in their towns, all the people assembled in Jerusalem with a unified purpose. Then Jeshua, the son of Jehozadak, joined his fellow priests and Zerubbabel, who's the governor at that time, the son of Shealtiel, with his family in rebuilding the altar of God in Israel. They started off with the altar, everybody. They didn't build the temple. Oh, we need an altar. No, they start off with the altar. Let's rebuild the altar of sacrifice that was torn down that our family used to worship at. And then it says that they wanted to sacrifice burnt offerings on it as instructed in the law of Moses, the man of God. And even though the people were afraid of the local residents meaning the new inhabitants of the land who had squatted, and taken land, even though the people were afraid of the local residents, they rebuilt the altar at its old site, at the original site. Then they began to sacrifice burnt offerings on the altar of the Lord each morning and evening. Can you imagine how fulfilling that must have been? That they remembered, oh, Jerusalem, Jerusalem. Oh, my, oh, Jerusalem. That was the prayer of every person that looked to the west. That was in Babylon or in Persia. They would look to the west. They would kneel down and worship to where the temple in Jerusalem was before people bowed down to Mecca. And they worshiped. And one day, oh, Jerusalem, Jerusalem, my heart is in Jerusalem. And now they are actually re-inhabiting and repopulating Jerusalem again, establishing a national identity all over again, and worshiping the one true God in a country full of demigods. Here they come to worship one true God. God is using different people. God is using not only these kings, but God is also using these prophets. There's going to be a prophet. We just read from Ezra. We're going to read about Nehemiah later on. But we remember Esther. Esther was married to King Xerxes, who would come in after Cyrus the Great. That was who Esther was married to. Then you're going to hear from Zechariah and Haggai. And Malachi is the last prophet we're going to hear of in the Old Testament. This is all to give us a bigger view of how God works. But what God is doing is he's taking paint. He's taking different people and he's using them. And it's going to, over a period of 100 years, it's going to take many men and women in order to bring this together, in order to rebuild what is important. What was it? Temple worship all over again. Yeah, right. If you're with me, somebody say amen. Amen. When I look at this and I think about this, go to chapter 3, verse 10. So they started off with the altar. Now go to verse 10. Verse 10 says, when the builders completed the foundation of the Lord's temple. The what? The foundation. The foundation. First you go for the altar, and then you go for the foundation. They built the altar first, then the foundation second. The foundation is important. If anybody's in construction, any construction guys in here, contractors in construction, you all know that the foundation will take the longest. No matter how high your building goes, you have to build the foundation. The foundation will take the longest. Why? Because you got to level it. You got to make sure that you're building on a sure foundation. Come on. Because those who build their house upon a rock, though the wind comes and the rain comes, that house will not fall. That house will stand. Come on. And when you build on the rock of Jesus Christ, you are good. You have to rebuild your foundation. So it says, when the builders completed the foundation of the Lord's temple, watch this, the priests put on their robes and took their places to their trumpets and to blow their trumpets. And the Levites, the descendants of Asaph, clashed their cymbals to praise the Lord, just as the King David had this prescribed. And with praise and thanks, they sang this song to the Lord. He is so good. His faithful love endures forever. And then all the people gave a great shout, praising the Lord because the foundation of the Lord's temple had been laid. Amen. We built this city. We built this city on rock and roll. No, they didn't. They built it on Jesus. And then verse 12, but many of the older priests, Levites, and other leaders who had seen the first temple wept aloud when they saw the new temple's foundation. And the others, however, were shouting for joy. And the joyful shouting and the weeping mingled together in a loud noise that could be heard far in the distance. Can you imagine what that must have sounded like? I mean, think about it for a moment. The kupuna, who remember the old temple, oh my gosh, they started crying. They were melancholy, mixed emotions. I remember the first temple. I remember the first temple. And they're old enough. 70 years later, so they got to be 80 years old. About 80 years old, making that journey and that trek all the way back to Jerusalem, 4 months in the hot sun. And they begin to look at this and they see the new foundation laid. And there's a little bit of disappointment. And a little bit of like, I can't believe I'm actually seeing it. And the younger generation, they don't know. They're just happy. They're just stoked. Wow, we've been hearing all about Jerusalem, all about the temple, and now it's finally being rebuilt. And here's what I learned, that time and age changes your perspective. The longer you've been away from something, the older that you get, it changes the way that you see things. You know what I'm talking about? Like, I'm from the Big Island. I go home every once in a while, and I will drive by my old high school, and I'll get there. And my high school was big when I was there. But now I get back there, it seems so small. I drive by the house that my mom and dad raised us in. I know exactly where my room is. And I don't like to go all the time because they don't take care of it like I did. You know what I'm saying? Like my mom and dad did. And I drive by over there, and I see that old house, and I look at it. And you know what? When I was a kid, that thing was huge. Now that I'm an adult, small. Can't believe they raised 4 kids in that house. You know what I'm talking about? Now I go back and all my high school friends, grew up with them. Bruh, back then I was small. Now they all look 5'6" to me. You know what I'm saying? Time and distance will change your perspective. But I love this because they're building on a foundation. And this new foundation, sometimes you're building your life on a new foundation, the same foundation, but God is rebuilding that foundation in your life. Maybe you used to go to church, now you're back in church, God's rebuilding that foundation. Maybe you started off with the foundation that your mom and dad gave you, you're improving upon that foundation. I believe that we need to improve upon each other's foundation, that we're not using one another, but we're being blessed by one another because of what someone has gone before you and built, and you have to honor that. Like I'm thinking about my kids, the old school thinking was, I started from the bottom, you start from the bottom. No, I think it's more like, that serves in a lot of cases, but I think I did what I've done, now you do what you do with what I've done. That's called building upon the foundation that I've already laid for you. Don't tear it down. Come on, somebody, don't tear it down. Build upon it in the name of Jesus. And so when we build upon the foundation that someone already did, I got to tell you this, like even though we're celebrating our 25-year anniversary as a church, 25, come on, 25, yeah. Praise God. Yeah. Make sure you get your tickets because they're going to be sold out. I mean, I know there's only 8,000 seats, and I say only because our church is 3 times the size of that, okay? If everybody came at one time, you're here, it'd be over that. It'd be over 24,000. We only got 8,000 seats. And then we're still going to celebrate the rest of the week on Saturday and Sunday here as well. But I'm telling you this. See, what God has done in 25 years, what I don't talk about a lot, but I mention it, is the church was there in Waikele and in Waipahu 13 years ago, before that. There were 5 pastors in 13 years. And they had their level of fruitfulness and their time. And then handed off to somebody else. Somebody else led it. It was started off first by a guy named Chuck Saronin. 1989, a guy named Chuck Saronin left Hope Chapel Kaneohe to go start Hope Chapel Waipahu, I guess, or the west side. And that's what he did. Took over by a guy named Tim Bunch. Took over for a guy named Tim Gruber. Took over by a guy named John Haig. And took over lastly by a guy named Ray Arnie, whose son Gabe works on our staff. Ray Arnie led it for about almost 4 years, and then God called me and Lisa to come here, and it was a step of obedience to come. We didn't see thousands. We didn't see 25 years. We just saw maybe 3 years at the most, and 5 years at the most is what the furthest I could see back then. That's the longest vision I ever had was 5 or 10 years. And here we are today. But someone laid the foundation. There were several thousands of dollars in the bank. That's a foundation. There was already an elementary school that they were meeting in. That's a foundation that we built upon. And after that, God builds on the foundation. It's a start. It was a start. And to the people in Jerusalem that were rebuilding the temple, it wasn't ideal conditions, and neither was it for us. But we were obedient, and it's a start. Yeah. You know, when Lisa and I first got married and we lived in Camphor Housing Road in Kalihi. Come on, everybody, anybody from Kalihi? Let me hear you go. Chee! Okay, now go. Psst, psst. All right. Hui, psst. Can I get a hui? Psst. Okay, all right. So we grew up in Kalihi. We lived in Kalihi. And we lived underneath the Tokudas in a 3-bedroom, me, Lisa, and Courtney. And you know what? To us, that was the best. And it was a start. Right. It was a start. And when I look at the days where, before I got a better car, a more reliable, newer car, for like about 10 to 12 years of our marriage, I was buying used cars, 15 years of our marriage, buying used cars, mostly Volvos, and I'd fix them because why? Because I could change the oil without having to go underneath the car. I could just do them from the top because I had plenty of room. Just unscrew the, anyway, that's how I did it. Because why? I just couldn't get my hands in the Corolla. I just couldn't get my hands in the Accord. My hands were too long, too big. I just couldn't do it. And so what do? So I just would buy cars for $6,000-$7,000. And you know what? We looked at each other and said, it's a start. Come on. 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Guess what? We got the house, and we got the house at $250,000. 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Nothing. My first 3-bedroom house, $250,000. And it wasn't the nicest house. It was the best house we could afford. It was the best house we could afford in the nicest neighborhood we could afford. It was actually the worst house in the best neighborhood. And we looked at each other and we just said, it's a start. And when we got married, people, we didn't need brand new this and brand new that and brand new this. People said, we'll give you a table. We give you this, we give you that. And we said, okay, it's a start. And God is rebuilding something in your life. And it's a start. And no matter where you're at, do the most you can with what God gave you. Come on, somebody say amen. So they start rebuilding and there are people like Haggai. Haggai exhorts them, hey, you guys stop building. You got comfortable. That's Haggai. Then there's a guy named Zechariah. Zechariah encourages them. He tells them, not by might, not by power, but by my spirit, says the Lord. Zechariah comes along. All of these different prophets toward the end of the Old Testament. Why? To rebuild Israel. To rebuild Jerusalem. To rebuild the temple. And when I look at this and I think about my life and your life, I think about what God is doing. When I think about all of the things that God is building, you got to start off with the altar. And when you start off with the altar, God is reestablishing sacrifice in your life. And he is reestablishing the priority of worship. He is reestablishing a relationship with God. Then now, that fire is in you and it burns because it's the Holy Spirit. And that's why the Bible tells us that your body is the temple of the Holy Spirit. And that's why when God rebuilds, it's not the nicest temple, guys, come on, but you get the idea, okay? And God rebuilds the temple of your life and you become the temple of the Holy Spirit. And God begins to first set the foundation. And who's the chief cornerstone? Jesus is the chief cornerstone. And then First Peter says that we are living stones, and some of you are living, we're all living stones being put together, building this incredible cathedral that God has. You're a stone, you're a stone, you're a stone, you're a stone, I'm a stone. God is putting together, some of you guys used to get stoned, not anymore. And God is putting together, no, I don't smoke that no more, my man. I don't do the ganja. No, you are full of Jesus now. Come on, somebody. Come on, put away your vape. Throw your vape away when you go home. Living stones. Chief cornerstone, Jesus. He's building it together, and then you're saved. But then there's one more. And God brings in a Nehemiah. And Nehemiah gets a holy burden. In the book of Nehemiah, the Bible says that he was the number two man in all. He was really like the number two. He was the cupbearer to the king. And to be the cupbearer to the king is more than being a sommelier, more than sampling the wine to make sure that the king doesn't die and the king is not dissatisfied with its vintage. It's more than a not too sweet, not too rancid, but just right. More than that, the cupbearer was the administrative official that was really one of the right-hand men of the king. And he had a burden. And his burden was, he heard about the walls being torn down. Yeah, they rebuilt the temple. Yeah, they got the altar. They got worship going on. But they were a laughingstock because he lives in Persia. And he knows what walls and gates, what security means to a city. Worship team can come up. He knows what all of that means. And he approaches the king and he says to him in Nehemiah chapter 2, verse 17 to 18, he says, "But you know very well what trouble we are in. Jerusalem lies in ruins and its gates have been destroyed by fire. And let us rebuild the wall of Jerusalem and end this disgrace." And then he told the people how gracious the hand of God had been on him and about my conversation with the king. And they replied, "Yes, let's rebuild the wall." So they began the work again, and then they begin to repair the wall. The walls, the gates. There's so many, over 12 gates. The walls were so high, and the gates allowed things in and let people out. And the gates in ancient cities were like administrative centers. They were like Department of Planning and Permitting. They were like, you know, they were different, like the DMV. And the Bible said that they were administrative centers, and then people would come in and come out, and there was security here. They had TSA agents. They did, but they had different letters. And then they were good. They're good. Metal detectors checking everybody in and out. And then there were walls that had to be repaired. And the Bible says that every man had a sword in one hand and a trowel in the other. And they were ready to hear the ram's horn. And if they blew it, they would know that the enemies, who did not want to see this happen, that they were ready to defend their families and their city. Because the enemy did not want this wall built and did not want this gate returned. And some of us in this room here today, that the enemy's been trying to taunt you and telling you, who are you to rebuild your family? Who are you to rebuild your reputation? Who are you? Who do you think you are? And God says, not by might, Zechariah, not by power, but by my spirit, says the Lord. That's how he's going to rebuild. This was my life. Walls burned, broken. You know when they dismantle walls and they dismantle, you know what? They dismantle and they burn it. Why do you burn the rocks? So that you can't use charred stone. So the painstaking task of washing off years of soot all over a rock so that it will adhere to mortar again is a lot of work. And the enemy thinks we ain't got it in us. You don't have the patience. You don't have the time. You don't even have the wherewithal to clean up all those rocks. But you do. Because it's going to be hard work, but it will be worth all of the work. It's going to be worth picking up that big stone and repairing that marriage. It is going to be a lot of work to reestablish a relationship with your children. It is not going to be easy to put back the pieces of your life, but God will do it. Not by might, not by power, but by my spirit, says the Lord. And so they rebuild it, and they rebuild it with the Lord's help. And this is a picture of our life. What is the wall? So if this is the Spirit, if this is the Spirit establishing worship all over again in your life, you being the temple of the Holy Spirit, giving your life to Jesus, then this is the soul. And God, that's why you ever see like, well, God, why is it taking so long for him or her? They gave their lives to the Lord, but they're still the same in some ways. Because God needs to repair the wall. And God needs to repair their soul. What's the soul? The soul is your intellect, your will, and your emotions, and some of your personality. And when you let the Lord come in, Lord, heal that part of me. And some people, I know that the enemy came over the wall and you thought your wall was high enough. I know that your gate got burned when you were younger and the enemy came in to your gate, came into your temple, came into your life. And I can tell you right now that God wants to heal that in the name of Jesus. He's been doing it all weekend in Jesus' name. Come on, stand to your feet. Stand to your feet. Hallelujah. Come on, praise him right where you are right now. Come on, he is worthy of all of our praise. With every eye closed and every head bowed here in the room today, how many of you would say, Mike, the Holy Spirit was talking to me when you were talking about the gates. Stuff came in. I let it in. Snuck in. Some of you were thinking that when I was talking about the walls, that maybe that was you, that vulnerability was part of what was going on in your life, that there was not the vigilance that you were expecting over your life. But I'm here to tell you that vulnerability is gone. I'm here to tell you that vigilance is here, that God is watching, he is with you, and he is healing you in the name of Jesus. If you receive that today, if you believe that and apprehend that today, I want you to raise your hand right in the room right now at the count of three, and I want you to give him a great shout in the count of three. 1, 2, 3. If you're under 30, I'm just thinking about people who are under 30 right now. You could be 12, you could be 18, you could be 22, you could be 30. I'm just thinking about you right now, that there is a foundation that is being laid right now. That you are going to build

0: strong in the Lord and get be with Jesus. If that's you, you are under the age of 30. Raise your hand right now in this room here today, under the age of 30. Look around, church. This is the age, part of the age of our church. Hallelujah. We want to pray for all of the people under 30. Oh, to be under 30 again. If I knew what I knew now at the age of 30, oh my God. Father, we come before you. We thank you for every 30-year-old and under. We thank you for every 9-year-old, for every 12-year-old, for every 13-year-old, for every 19-year-old, every 27, 25, 22, every 30-year-old. And God, we pray, Lord, your hand would be with them. God, I pray that they would understand foundations, foundation of the Word of God, the foundation of life and faith. God, I pray that they would see it, they would believe it, they would receive it, they would experience it in our church. Anything is possible. God, we love you. We bless you in Jesus' name. Amen. Put your hand down one more time, one more time. One second. Last prayer. Last prayer of the service. No, well, the last prayer. It's two more. This one's last for me. Here it is. I want to lead you to Jesus. I think you've already been led. I think you've already been led to Jesus if you don't know him. Now you do. But I want to seal that. I want to seal it with a prayer and a commitment from you saying, I want that fire in me. I want to be a temple of the Holy Spirit that the Lord can use. Make my life an offering. I put my life on that altar as a sacrifice. I want to give my life to Jesus, to the perfect, sinless Lamb of God that takes away the sin of the world. That's you and me. And that's you. Some of you think, Mike, I'm not ready. You ready for what? What? What you got to get ready for? The devil ain't waiting for you ready. Oh, I don't know yet. Let me go fix some things. You can't fix it without Jesus. You can't fix it. Oh, but time heals all wounds. Time doesn't heal all wounds. Time hides all wounds. Only Jesus can heal wounds. Ooh, come on. Come on. Time does not heal all wounds. It just hides the wound. Until something else comes up. And there's the wound. Only Jesus can heal the wound. Come on. From the front row to the back row, from the right side to the left side, to every side, online, overflow. Don't hold back. Don't hold back. Don't hold back. Today is the day of your salvation. Get ready to raise your hand at the count of three. This is it. Here we go. One, he will never let you down. Two, for God so loved the world. Get ready. One, two, one, two, three. Put your hand up if that's you. Come on, high, high, high, high. Put it up high, put it up high. One, two, three, four, five, six, seven, eight, nine right there. 10, 11 right there. 12, 13, 14, 15, 16, 17, 18, 19, 20, 21, 22, 23, 24, 24, 25, 26, 27, 28, 29, 30, 31, 32, 33, 34, 35, 36, 37. Keep them up. 37, 38, 39, 40, 41, 42. God, God bless you. 42, 42, 43, 44, 45, 46, 47, 48, 49, 50 right there. 50, 51, 52, 53, 54, 55, 56, 57, 58, 59, 60. At least 60 people so far. Come on. Four in overflow. I want everybody to repeat after me. Say Jesus. Especially the 64. Say Jesus. Today, I surrender. Give you my life. Thank you for dying on the cross, shedding your blood that washes my sins as white as snow. I'm born again. The old is past. The new is begun. I'm a new creation in Christ Jesus, created to serve you and to bring you glory with the life you gave me. In Jesus' mighty name I pray. And everybody said, amen, amen, and amen. Come on, thank the Lord.
1: 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Come on, somebody. 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
8: From the Malama Media News Center, I'm Chaz Ontai. Hurricane Lowell continues to strengthen and is forecast to become a major hurricane tomorrow as it continues on a path to track south of the state. At around 11 a.m. today, Lowell was located about 535 miles southeast of Hilo with increased maximum sustained winds of 90 miles per hour with stronger gusts. At a memorial honoring residents forcibly exiled to Kalaupapa is moving forward. The State Land Board approved the permit and lease for Ka'ohana o Kalaupapa. More than 8,000 people, mostly Native Hawaiians diagnosed with Hansen's disease, died after being isolated there. The planned memorial will list residents' names and symbolize their separation from their families. This news report isn't brought to you by Timothy's Sandwich Shop. Got a last-minute catering order? Get Timothy's. 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Mostly sunny today with isolated showers, highs in the upper 80s.
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11: 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We have to understand he's unique. And we need to find a way to recognize him as king. We should talk about him as king.
10: 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That's 855-577-2255. We're so glad you're here to listen. Today's program will complete the message we began yesterday. Here's Pastor Alan with part two of Science, Angels, and Jesus, Expressions of This Present Age.
11: One of the most interesting stories in the Bible to me is about Balaam. You know the Balaam story? Balaam's a prophet. He's kind of a shadowy character. You know, the hardest people to categorize are the people that honor God and don't. Because you can learn a lot of God language and a lot of God activity, and you can be familiar with God and the things of God and the Word of God, and yet not honor God always. And and Balaam is in that category, one of those shadowy, and they exist today. But he's recruited to curse the covenant people of God because the kings are afraid of them. And so Balaam takes the money and he goes, and God tells him he doesn't want him to go. But God sends an angel to kill him. An angel to end a human life. You should think about that. Angels are not inert spiritual forces that always give you a hug and a high five. Angels watch over the purposes of God. The psalmist talks about his enemies, and he prays for his enemies, that they'll be driven like chaff in the wind with the angel of God chasing them along a dark, slippery path. I'll tell you, one place I don't want to be is in the dark on a slippery path with the angel of God after me. I like the verse better where I could dwell under the shadow of his wings and his angels will protect me. Angels see to the purposes of God. You see, we want to ignore the judgment of God, the discipline of God, the wrath of God. God sent an angel to take Balaam's life, and the prophet was completely clueless, but his donkey could see the angel. And so his donkey wasn't taking the direction that Balaam was giving him. He got mad at the donkey, and he's beating the daylights out of the donkey. This was before PETA. And then it's repeated. Some of you know the story. And finally, the donkey speaks to Balaam. You know you're in a bad place. You know that your discernment threshold is at a low ebb when a donkey has more spiritual insight than you do. In fact, you've probably been in a place where somebody you consider to be very ungodly had more spiritual awareness than you did. And you're like, well. But the donkey looks at Balaam and says, "Why are you beating me?"

It's been a while. I accepted the unfortunate assignment one Christmas season to teach Murphy we were going to do a play, and Mary was going to ride Murphy in the church. I have worked with a lot of horses. I hadn't worked with a lot of burros. Murphy didn't seem to want to come in the church. And there was no amount of coaxing. And I'm a pretty good coaxer. He laid down. Like, just laid down. So I read that Balaam story. It has some very personal affinity for me. I'm pretty sure I've been that stubborn in my life. Angels are real. They impact our lives. We don't worship them. I don't seek angels or angelic involvement. I seek the Lord. I want His purposes to break forth in my life. But angels are ministering spirits sent forth on behalf of the purposes of God. Look at 2 Thessalonians 1. God's just. He'll pay back trouble to those who trouble you. He'll give relief to you who are troubled, and to us as well. This will happen when the Lord is revealed from heaven in blazing fire with His powerful angels. They're not weak or timid or intimidated. In fact, the angels are shown to us in Scripture to be very much a part of the judgment of God in the book of Revelation, controlling the environment in which we live to the point that it will bring tremendous destruction to humanity. Angelic involvement. In Matthew 13, there's a parable Jesus told about a field that was planted with wheat and the weeds came up. Some of you know it. The wheat and the tares is kind of the King James English. And when Jesus is asked by the disciples to give the explanation in verse 38, He said, "The field is the world, and the good seed stands for the sons of the kingdom. The weeds are the sons of the evil one, and the enemy who sows them is the devil. The harvest is the end of the age, and the harvesters are angels." They're going to be greatly involved at the culmination of this age. So I don't believe that. Well, you're entitled to an opinion. But I wouldn't elevate my opinion over the teaching of the Word of God. Verse 41, "The Son of Man will send out His angels, and they will weed out of His kingdom everything that causes sin and all who do evil." The angels are working on Jesus' behalf. I want to be involved in what God is doing to the point that the angels are a part of my journey. And I believe you do as well. I don't need to see them. I want to be faithful to what the Lord has asked me to do. When I say we don't have to have a majority to be triumphant. What we have to have is obedience to God and faith in Him. There's biblical passage after biblical passage that assures that. I want to spend the time I have left with a focus on Jesus. Jesus bridges this present age and the sciences with the angels and the dimension they represent. Jesus accepted God's invitation to the incarnation. He stepped out of eternity. He stepped into time and He got an earth suit. The incarnation, God put on flesh and blood and became one of us. He knew what it is to be tired and hungry and thirsty. He knows what it is to be rejected by people. He understands the limit of the human condition. The Bible said He was tempted in every way, just as we are, yet He was without sin. It's the most remarkable story. Jesus didn't become one of us to taunt us or to mock us or to make fun of us like the Roman and the Greek gods did. He became one of us to accept the punishment that we deserve for our rebellion and our godlessness. Jesus bridges that eternal realm of God with the limits that come with time and a journey through time. That's why I say He's not in any way opposed to science. You don't have to be threatened by that. Science is very much an emerging story. It's good science to say, "I don't know," because there's much that we don't know yet. It's good theology to say, "I don't know," because we're finite creatures learning about an infinite God, and there's much that we don't know. And in those things that we don't know, there's always a conversation to be had. But it's not the elimination of one or the other. You need to know Jesus in three ways. You need to know Him as Christ, the Messiah. It's what Christ means, the Messiah, the anointed one, the incarnate one, the promised one, the Son of God. But you can know Him as Christ and miss the kingdom of God. You can believe Jesus was the Son of God. You can believe He was a miracle worker and a healer and all sorts of things, and you could miss the kingdom of God. You need to know Him as Lord. That's personal. When you choose Jesus as Lord,

0: That establishes his authority in your life. That's different than groupthink or sitting in church or being moral or kind or generous or polite. There'll be kind, generous, polite people in hell. We have to know Jesus as Lord. I yield my will to you. I will allow you to set the boundaries for my life. You'll define what's moral and immoral. You'll define what's generous and what's selfish. I serve you as Lord. I'm not just asking you to give me my way with your heavenly power. I'm not asking you to dispatch the angels so that I maintain a constant state of happiness. How may I cooperate in doing your will? Isn't that what Jesus taught us to pray? Your kingdom come, your will be done on earth as it is in heaven. He said we should pray that way. He didn't tell us to pray that somebody else would do the will of God. When we pray that prayer, we're volunteering. I will let your will be done through me. In my home, in the place where I go to work, in the places where I take my children, when I gather with my friends, let your will be expressed in those places. That's what it means to be Christ followers. It's labeled, there's an ambassadorial role to that, but you can't segment your life and say, well, I'll honor Jesus on Sunday mornings. Or I'm a Saturday night person. I found it was easier for me to resist the temptation of Saturday night if I go to church. Well, good, we had a pretty good time on Saturday night. Last night was a little dampish, but we got here. But if our faith doesn't live beyond the gathering of faith, it's not real faith. Jesus as Lord. And then you need to know him as King, as the absolute authority. When there are things that I don't understand, when I watch things and I lack an explanation, I think there's a spiritual component to this that I don't yet understand, but I trust the King. If you don't know King Jesus, Paul got in trouble. Paul and his team on more than one occasion were arrested and suffered physically because they kept asserting that Jesus is King. When I look at the 21st century edition of the church in America, we're very reluctant to even say that Jesus is unique. We don't like the pushback that comes on that. Somebody say, why would you have the arrogance to suggest that Jesus is the way, the truth, and the life? I listened to a video yesterday of a professionally trained seminary graduate dismissing that. So what we're facing is something new. We've been cultivating this at our highest levels of theological training for a long time, folks. If Jesus is not Lord Christ and King, he's not a good man. He's a deceiver and a liar and a manipulator. We have to understand he's unique. And we need to find a way to recognize him as King. We should talk about him as King. I gladly serve King Jesus.
1: Before we return to today's message, Pastor Allen wants to share a book to help you be free from worry.
0: In the Sermon on the Mount, Jesus said a half a dozen times, "Do not worry." Not a suggestion, it's a directive. I have a question. Are you living in obedience to Jesus, or are you ignoring him? Well, we got a new book, it'll help you. It's called Freedom from Worry. It's really a how-to guide to live a life in the peace that Jesus promised us. You don't have to have a life choked with fear and anxiety and worry. You can be free. Let's cooperate with Jesus. It's the best way to walk through our days, I promise.
1: Jesus tells us repeatedly in Matthew chapter 6, do not worry. 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Now, let's get back to Pastor Allen to wrap up part two of his message called Science, Angels, and Jesus, Expressions of This Present Age.
0: We've got a learning gap because the monarchy is pretty much remote to us. Most of what we know about the monarchy, we've learned from the British, and we defeated them so long ago, we don't take it too seriously. So it's more about fashion and lifestyle. So we think about the monarchy and the lifestyles of the rich and famous and how nice it would be to be like that. And to have castles and palaces and for summer to be a verb. And all the things, but that's not the presentation of the monarchy in the scripture. An ancient Near Eastern monarch was an absolute total authority. There's no appeals court. So when we say Jesus is king, that's where the fear of God comes in, a reverence and a respect for God. I can have an opinion, but I will submit it to the authority of the king. I can have thoughts, but I want my mind to be renewed as I learn to submit to the authority of the king, because Jesus is Lord of my life. I am very much in process. Well, I can talk about my new birth experience and when I accepted Jesus into my life and acknowledged I was a sinner and I needed a Savior, but I am very much still on the pathway of being transformed, and I would invite you to join me. I'm not earning my way to anything. I want to walk uprightly before the Lord because I believe righteousness brings the exaltation of God. It's the best way I know to be. So if that's true, if Jesus is king, why is there so much turmoil in the world? Well, the Bible tells us very plainly that there's a conflict of kingdoms in the world. You can see this without having very much discernment at all. There's a values clash, and they stand in opposition. And we watch that all the time. And then we have to make a choice where we will land in that. Will we honor Jesus or will we capitulate to the other voices? Not new at all. In John chapter 8 and verse 44, Jesus is talking to religious leaders in Jerusalem. Now, these are scriptural scholars. These are people who measure their honesty and uprightness before God based on the spices they buy in the marketplace. They're not casual observers, but they've missed the heart of God. You can be very religious and miss the heart of God. John 8:44, Jesus said, "You belong to your father, the devil, and you want to carry out your father's desire. He was a murderer from the beginning, not holding to the truth. There's no truth in him." There is no truth in him. When he lies, he speaks his native language, for he's a liar and the father of lies. You can learn this spiritual principle from science. See, I think the hard sciences point us to God. It's impossible to look at our world and its precision, its exactness, and not imagine there's an intelligent design behind it. To look at creation and think, oh, that's just the result of random probability. I'm like, no. If that's true, we can lock all the parts to my iPhone in a box and shake it up and keep shaking it, and an iPhone will come out. Not likely. Light and dark, you're familiar with both. Darkness doesn't have a physical power. Darkness is the complete absence of light. Hot and cold. Cold doesn't have a physical power. It's just the complete absence of heat. Evil is the complete absence of good. Jesus said, "You're of your father, the devil. The truth is not in him." That is the essence of temptation. It's an invitation to walk away from the light into the darkness. And temptation doesn't plunge you into total, complete darkness. It's an invitation to step out of the light, to step into the shadows, to be less transparent, less forthright, less honest. Don't tell the truth and the whole truth and nothing but the truth. Tell the convenient truth. Tell the easy truth. We even have a whole collection of vocabulary words to explain dishonesty. It's a whole, you know, we speak evangelistically. It's abhorrent to me that we use a word for the spreading of the gospel for lying. We've gotten very calloused on this. Again, the darkness doesn't have the power to overtake the light. But it doesn't mean that darkness and cold are not real. You step out into a cold winter day, you're goofy to deny that cold exists. It very much affects you. It just doesn't have the power to overwhelm the heat. We just don't have enough heat. When the darkness is so intense you can't see, it hasn't overwhelmed the light. There's just an absence of light. When we look into the public square and we see darkness, it's because we haven't been willing to bring the light. We haven't been willing to tell the truth. It's inconvenient and it's uncomfortable and we don't want to be labeled. So we go to church and we worship and then we're quiet. In Luke chapter 4 and verse 5, the devil led Jesus up to a high place and showed him in an instant all the kingdoms of the world. And he said to him, I'll give you all their authority and splendor, for it's been given to me. And I can give it to anyone I want to. So if you worship me, it'll all be yours. Satan was given a block of authority in this world. Jesus didn't say he was a liar. There's an element of truth. It wasn't meant for Satan. It wasn't intended for him. It was given to humanity, but in our rebellion against God, we forfeited it. That's the great exchange at the cross. Jesus came to restore the order God intended for us. But in this present age, Satan still has an expression of authority, a grant of authority that we gave to him. Jesus acknowledged it in John 10 and verse 10. He said, the thief comes only to steal, to kill, and destroy. Satan comes, his objective, to steal, kill, and destroy. When you're invited, when temptation touches your mind, when you feel it in your emotions, understand the objective is your destruction. God's not trying to limit our good time. He's not trying to diminish us. He's not trying to restrict us. He's trying to protect us from destruction. Satan hates him. He hates his kingdom. He lost his place in the kingdom of God. And so while he can't diminish God, he can diminish what's at the heart of God's creation, which is humanity. And when you and I take the truth of God and we say to others, you know, cooperate with God, acknowledge Jesus as Lord, serve him with joy. We're not trying to diminish their lives. We're inviting them to a better place. Jesus said, the thief comes to steal, kill, and destroy, but I've come that you might have life and have it to the full. The fullest possible existence under the sun is cooperating with Jesus. You got no shot at sustaining your spiritual life if you don't regularly spend time with the Bible. You don't have to read the thing with us. I'm not suggesting that makes you more godly, but time with the Bible does. But the Bible never explains why God loves us. It just said that God so loved the world. But what it reveals to us, the revelation that comes with that, the science that comes with that, is the incredible value God attaches to human beings. He values you more than the angels. A third of the angels rebelled against God, and there's nothing in Scripture that suggests there's a redemptive plan for the fallen angels. There's eternal judgment for them. But when humanity rebelled against God, God put into play a promise of the opening chapters of the Bible, his thread of redemption, that he would redeem humanity from our rebellious place if we would cooperate with him. Plain good old Tennessee language, you matter to God. You matter to God. He cares about you. So if he cares about me, why is life so difficult? I didn't say that he's going to take all the pain away. It's not good parenting if you never allow your children to fall or to struggle or to stumble. If you didn't let them feed themselves until they could feed themselves without spilling anything, you'd all be feeding adult children. Learning to feed yourself is a messy proposition. You get strained peas in your ears and on most of the surfaces of the kitchen. Because when you turn your back, they're going to launch that food across the room. That little will again. God loves you. You matter to him. He knows when you sit or stand, when you come in or go out. He knows the thoughts and intents of your heart. I mean, so does Google, but God has your best interest at heart. He does. We say, oh, I don't believe God could do that, but you believe your technology can. Who's being stubborn? He doesn't mean it in a punitive way. He will show you a way. He told you that righteousness will bring his exaltation. He will elevate you. Well, I don't want to do that. Now, therein lies the rub. I know broccoli's better for me than Oreos. I believe that. I believe Brussels sprouts are better than... A whole lot. I believe they're better for me than Thin Mint ice cream. But if I just get to choose in an unfiltered moment, I want Oreos and ice cream. I have to exert my will, my intent. I have to think about outcomes and sacrifices and the benefits of what I know to be better for me. You have to make that choice with God. I'm not suggesting you earn your way to heaven. I'm suggesting that the blessings of God, the righteousness of God, reflects a choice on our behalf. Jesus, He's our King. He's our Lord. He's our Messiah. We gladly represent Him in the earth.
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3: A new freeway accident in town. It's on the H1 eastbound at the old YLI Road overpass. Traffic slows after University Avenue. After the accident, traffic's clear to Hawaii Kai. Looking good to the windward side on the Poly, the Likelike, and the H3. There's also an accident on the west side. It's on the H1 westbound near Ka'ahumanu. The H1 is backed up to the west end of the airport viaduct. If you take the Moanalua Freeway, it gets slow at the gardens.
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0: Aloha. Welcome to A Chosen Generation with Daryl Skinner, pastor of Calvary Chapel, Pearl Harbor. In Paul's letter to the Romans, he rejoices in the gospel of Jesus Christ, saying, "For I am not ashamed of the gospel of Christ, for it is the power of God to salvation for everyone who believes." We'll dive deep in the wonders of God's amazing mercy and grace as Pastor Daryl Skinner teaches from the book of Romans, next on A Chosen Generation.
1: Alrighty, let's open our Bibles to the book of Romans chapter 13 today. So look to the book of Romans. We want to talk about God and country, God and country. The Bible covers every topic known to mankind, including government itself, and what is our responsibility to government. Very important for us to realize that as we look to God's word, we must be obedient to his word. I've heard a lot of people say, well, I'm not going to follow the Constitution of the United States, even though they're American citizen. Well, that's what we're under right now, folks. If you don't want to follow it, you may find yourself in jail. You don't want to do that. It's important to realize that the great Constitution we've been given of this United States of America are for our benefit. And our founding fathers tried to give us that which would protect us and provide for us to the best of their abilities, so we'd have life, liberty, and the pursuit of happiness. They gave us these various branches of government, the executive branch, then the legislative branch, and the judicial branch. And of course, this government of ours is for the people, by the people, and of the people. It's very important for us to realize that as we look to the scriptures, God has much to say about government and the affairs of mankind and governing, as well as being under the rulership of government. In this particular chapter of Romans chapter 13, when we talk about God and country, we're going to talk about three keys. Key number one is the Christian and government, which is verses 1 to 7, the Christian responsibility and duty in verses 1 to 7. Then key number two, we're going to have the Christian and society, what we're to do in our society. That's found in verses 8 through 10. Then key number three, the Christian and the last days. How are we to live in these last days that are going to become like the days of Noah? They're going to be like the days of Sodom and Gomorrah. How should I live as a Christian believer? What should I do? Do I follow the culture or do I follow Christ? Of course, we want to follow Christ. That's verses 11 to 14. So let's begin our reading in key number one, the Christian and the government. What is our duty and responsibilities to government in verses 1 to 7? I always try to encourage Christians to run for office if they have that calling and to get involved in the system of our government, so that we can be salt and light in the government in this world. It says here in chapter 13, verse 1, let every soul be subject to the governing authorities, for there is no authority except from God, and the authorities that exist are appointed by God. Therefore, whoever resists the authority resists the ordinance of God, and those who resist will bring judgment on themselves. For rulers are not a terror to good works, but to evil. Do you want to be unafraid of the authority? Then do what is good, and you will have praise from the same. For he is God's minister to you for good. But if you do evil, be afraid, for he does not bear the sword in vain. For he is God's minister, an avenger, to execute wrath on him who practices evil. Therefore you must be subject not only because of wrath, but also for conscience sake. Then we're going to get into taxes right after that. So let's break down the first five verses. First of all, the Christian in government, our responsibility. Paul the Apostle writes for us, by the power of the Holy Spirit, he says, I want you to be subject to government and its laws. It's important for us to do that. But if the laws go against the laws of God, we are not to be obedient to those laws. It's important for us as believers, if all of a sudden the government comes and says, you must have an abortion, you cannot have any more children, we're not going to follow a law like that. Now, in our country, unfortunately, we do have abortion going on, and people can make the choice to have their baby or not have their baby. Of course, we are pro-life. We want to encourage everyone to have that precious baby, to give life. That baby is made in the image of God, and we want to give that baby life. Thus, we have our pro-life center here, along with the doctor and nurses, and also a mobile unit that goes out into the community. We give free ultrasounds and free pregnancy testing and so forth, and free counseling, because we want moms who find themselves pregnant to make the right choice in life, not only for the benefit of the baby can have life, but also for the benefit of the mother, because so many women go through tremendous struggles and trials in their life if they commit an abortion, and they need good counseling to understand the love of God, the forgiveness of God, and the grace of God. But so many times, people tend to torment themselves because they made that wrong decision. Biologically, for a husband and for a wife and for the man involved, if they're single people, biologically, we're to save the precious life of a baby. When you do the wrong thing, it's going to eat away at your soul constantly, eating away, eating away, eating away. Many people get involved in drugs. They get involved in depression. They get involved in alcoholism. They get involved in many things that they struggle with in life because they're fighting against their conscience, in which they broke the natural law of God, which is to give life. So it's very important that we make the right decisions in life. But if the government says you must abort your babies, we will disobey that particular law. Do we have an example of this in Scripture? Well, we have a similar incident that occurs. I'm going to give you some biblical acts of what I call civil disobedience. Pharaoh ordered the midwives in Exodus chapter 1. Pharaoh had ordered the midwives to kill all the male Hebrew babies. To kill all the male Hebrew babies. Why? Because they were getting overpopulated with the Hebrews there in Egypt, and the Hebrews were enslaved to Egypt, and yet he thought this would rectify the situation and would have such a great population of Hebrews. Just kill the male babies when they're born, right at birth, just kill them off, murder them. It says here in Exodus chapter 1, verses 17 to 22, but the midwives feared God and did not do as the king of Egypt commanded them, but saved the male children alive. These are the midwives, the Jewish midwives, and they went and killed the little precious babies that were being, the male babies that were being born. They kept them alive. So the king of Egypt called for the midwives and said to them, why have you done this thing and saved the male children alive? And the midwives said to Pharaoh, because the Hebrew women are not like the Egyptian women, for they are lively and give birth before the midwives come to them. Therefore God dealt well with the midwives, and the people multiplied and grew very mighty. And so it was, because the midwives feared God, that he provided households for them. So Pharaoh commanded all his people, saying, every son who is born shall be cast into the river, and every daughter you shall save alive. Now it's an interesting policy of God, if you will, or promise of God, that you will sow what you reap. It's interesting that the final judgment in the 10 plagues that were brought against the Egyptians and upon Pharaoh and his family was a judgment of the taking of the male children that were born, the firstborn male of all the households of Egypt. Of course, the death angel came in that time of we call Passover and came over the houses that were covered in the blood of the lamb, the Hebrew houses that were covered with the blood of the lamb, and yet all the Egyptian children were taken as that death angel came through and killed all the firstborn of the Egyptians. So that which Pharaoh had implemented in the beginning, which the midwives rebelled in civil disobedience, was then pronounced as a judgment upon all of Egypt in that 10th plague that came forth upon the Egyptians. God's fulfillment of you're going to reap what you sow. If you sow to corruption, if you sow to the flesh, you're going to reap corruption. They certainly sowed to the flesh of death and corruption, and God brought judgment upon them. I think of another time of civil disobedience was with Shadrach, Meshach, and Abednego. Of course, we know they were going to be thrown into the fiery furnace because they would not bow to the statue of Nebuchadnezzar, who made of himself a statue of all gold, some 60 feet high. And when the trumpets would blow and the music would play, that they were to bow before this image. All the people were to bow before the image. But they knew that they were only to bow before one, and that is their God, Yahweh, the God of Israel, our God. And so they would not bow, and thus they were found out, and the decree was made that if anyone does not bow before the image, they'd be cast into the fiery furnace. They grabbed Shadrach, Meshach, and Abednego and threw them into the fiery furnace, and lo and behold, as Nebuchadnezzar looked in, he saw four instead of just three. The fourth one was like the Son of Man, the Son of God, rather. And there he was, Jesus, it's known as the Christophany, as he's amongst the Hebrews, the three Hebrews, Shadrach, Meshach, and Abednego, protecting them from the fiery furnace. And then they come out of the fiery furnace, whereas the guards that threw them in had died, and all of a sudden now they're set free, and God is glorified through that act of civil disobedience, because it was wrong for Nebuchadnezzar to cause all the people to bow before his statue and so forth, confess him as a god. They would not do that. I also think of Daniel in Daniel chapter 6. Let's just turn to that real quickly. Take a quick look at his civil disobedience, which is a familiar, hopefully it's a familiar story for all of us. In Daniel chapter 6, we find the following. Daniel was now into the Medo-Persian Empire. And it says here, now when Daniel knew, it says here, all the governors in the kingdom and the administrators, the satraps and counselors and advisors have consulted together to establish a royal statute and to make a firm decree that whoever petitions any god or man for 30 days except you, O king, shall be cast into the den of lions. Now king established the decree and signed the writing so that it cannot be changed according to the law of the Medes and the Persians, which does not alter. Then King Darius signed the written decree. Now when Daniel knew that the writing was signed, he went home and in his upper room with his windows open toward Jerusalem, he knelt down on his knees three times that day and prayed and gave thanks before his God, as was his custom since early days. Then these men assembled and found Daniel praying and making supplication before his God. And they went before the king and spoke concerning the king's decree. Have you not signed a decree that every man who petitions any god or man within 30 days, except you, O king, shall be cast into the den of lions? The king answered and said, the thing is true, according to the law of the Medes and the Persians, which does not alter. So they answered and said before the king that Daniel, who is one of the captives from Judah, does not show due regard to you, O king, for the decree that you have signed. But because his But he makes his petition three times a day, basically, to his God, amen, to Yahweh. And the king, when he heard these words, was greatly displeased with himself, set his heart on Daniel to deliver him, and he labored till the going down of the sun to deliver him. Why is this happening? Because he knew that the king knew that he was tricked into this, because the others are jealous and envious of the rulership and governorship of Daniel and how he was being used by the king and for the king. So they wanted him put out of business. They wanted him killed. Then these men approached the king and said to the king, know, O king, that it is the law of Medes and the Persians, that no decree or statute which the king establishes may be changed. So the king gave the command, and they brought Daniel and cast him into the den of lions. But the king spoke, saying to Daniel, I love what he says here, by the way. He says, your God, whom you serve continually. So we see the lifestyle of Daniel. He's serving his God continually. He will deliver you. Daniel had such an impression on King Darius that he recognized the power of his God. He recognized that his God would deliver him, that his God would set him free, that his God would protect him and provide for him. And that is the way of our God. Jesus said, I will never leave you nor forsake you. I will always be with you. Amen. Then a stone was brought and laid on the mouth of the den, and the king sealed it with his own signet ring, with the signets of his lords, that the purpose concerning Daniel might not be changed. Now the king went to his palace and spent the night fasting, and no musicians were brought before him. Also his sleep went from him. Then the king arose early in the morning and went in haste to the den of lions. And when he came to the den, he cried out with a lamenting voice to Daniel. The king spoke, saying to Daniel, Daniel, servant of the living God, has your God, whom you serve continually, I love it, he just says that again, continually, been able to deliver you from the lions? Then Daniel said to the king, O king, live forever. Live forever. My God sent his angel and shut the lions' mouths, that they have not hurt me, because I was found innocent before him. And also, O king, I have done no wrong before you. Now the king was exceedingly glad for him and commanded that they should take Daniel up out of the den. So Daniel was taken up out of the den, and no injury whatever was found on him, because he believed in his God. He served his God continually. He believed in his God. And we started this passage off, he prayed to his God three times a day. Folks, it's very important for us as we go through trials and tribulations of this life and persecutions that we stay connected with our God. Amen? Stay in love with Jesus. Stay in love with your Heavenly Father. Keep praying. Don't ever give up. And fight the good fight of faith, as Paul writes for us. He believed in his God, and the king gave the command, and they brought those men who had accused Daniel, and they cast them into the den of lions, them, their children, and their wives. And the lions overpowered them and broke all their bones in pieces. And before they ever came to the bottom, broke all their bones in pieces before they ever came to the bottom of the den. You see the retribution of God, the justice of God, the judgment of God taking place here in this particular passage of Scripture because they have done wrong. They did evil in the sight of the Lord. And the Lord protected his righteous, just as he pulled righteous Lot out of Sodom and Gomorrah. And the people of Sodom and Gomorrah said, who's this guy Lot to judge us as he sits at the gates? Lot was just trying to bring a sense of order to the city, and there was no order to the city, and there's nothing but immorality and wickedness and violence going on in that city. And God says, enough is enough. Go get Lot, bring him out. I'm going to bring judgment, my justice, my judgment upon Sodom and Gomorrah. And we know the rest of the story. They were all burnt, and it's done. Peter and John were also warned not to speak or teach in the name of Jesus, but they committed what we call civil disobedience because they're to be obedient to God and not to man. Let's turn to our Bibles to the book of Acts, chapter 4. Acts chapter 4, we read the following story, historical event that takes place. It says here that they just healed a man at the gate called Beautiful. Then the persecution starts from the religious leaders of that day because Peter and John were declaring Jesus as the Christ. It says in verse 13 of chapter 4, it says the following. And when they saw the boldness of Peter and John and perceived that they were uneducated and untrained men, they marveled, and they realized that they had been with Jesus. And seeing the man who had been healed standing with them, they could say nothing against him. When they had commanded them to go aside of the council, they conferred among themselves, saying, what shall we do to these men? For indeed, that a notable miracle has been done to them is evident to all who dwell in Jerusalem, and we cannot deny it. But so that it spreads no further among the people, let us severely threaten them, that from now on they speak to no man in this name, that be in the name of Jesus Christ. The man was healed in the name of Jesus Christ. Silver and gold have we none. In the name of Jesus Christ, rise up and walk, Peter declared to the lame man who's at the gate called Beautiful. But Peter and John, so they called Peter and John together, and commanded them and said, do not speak at all, nor teach. Don't speak and do not teach in the name of Jesus. They want to muzzle these guys. They don't want them to say a word in regards to Christ. Many times people try to stop you from saying, now listen, if you're at work and you have the ability to share with people, that's fine. But if at work, the main goal is you must do your job. You must work so you're getting paid for what you do, and that's the work that you've been hired to do. In your work, you'll be a witness of Christ by your integrity, by your virtue, by your timeliness, by your hard work ethic, and you'll be a great witness so that after work or on lunch break, if someone starts to ask you, why are you doing what you do? Why are you doing it so well? Why are you always filled with joy when you come to work and you do it with great joy? You can then say to them, it's because of Jesus Christ. Now, it's very important that we realize you're there to work and to earn the pay that they want, a living for what they're paying you to do. So you don't want to be talking on the job witnessing, but rather you want to be witnessing by your work ethic and then presenting that witness. And if you want to get together, people want to get together with some other time and talk, that's a good thing. Now, listen, it says here, so they called them and commanded them not to speak at all or teach in the name of Jesus. But Peter and John answered and said to them, whether it is right in the sight of God to listen to you more than to God, you judge. We cannot but speak the things which we have seen and heard. So when they had further threatened them, they let them go, finding no way of punishing them because of the people, since they all glorify God for what had been done. That is the miracle of the lame man. And then, for the man was over 40 years old whom this miracle of healing had been performed. And being let go, they went to their own companions and reported all that the chief priests and elders had said to them. So when they heard that, they raised their voices to God with one accord and said, Lord, you are God who made the heavens and the earth, the sea and all that is in them, who by the mouth of your servant David have said, why did the nations rage and the people plot vain things? The kings of the earth took their stand. The rulers were gathered together against the Lord and against his Christ. It's something to be expected that governments, certain government people will try to come against you, stop you. Certain government agencies may try to stop us, but you know what? They cannot stop us proclaiming Jesus Christ in the public arena. We're to share the gospel of our Lord Jesus Christ with people so they can get saved. I like it what Peter says, whether it's right in the sight of God to listen to you or more than to God, you judge. I was confronted with that situation one time as I was doing a retirement ceremony for a gentleman that went to our church at Schofield Barracks, and it was a large gathering of people. I was asked not to pray, basically, in Jesus' name. It was during the 90s, and there was a lot of discussion about you can't use the name of Jesus because it's too divisive and so forth, and offensive, they would say. But they asked me, the gentleman asked me to pray, and I know that Jesus says, if you ask anything in my name, I will do it that the Father may be glorified in the Son. So as a Christian pastor, I have to pray in the name of Jesus. Then this particular individual that asked me to be careful of the names I would use, he was a chaplain, unfortunately, at that time, in the government, and he was trying to follow all the rules that were being laid down during the Clinton administration. The Democrats were in charge. But I got up there and I prayed. When I prayed in the name of Jesus Christ. Heavenly Father, we thank you for your love and your grace and your tender mercies. Thank you, Jesus, for going to the cross for our sins. Thank you for rising from the grave on the third day. Thank you for your great salvation through being born again of the Holy Spirit. And may your blessings be upon so-and-so. And you guide him and lead him. We thank you for the career he's had in the military. Now may you guide his new life with his family as they venture off into a new journey. And I'm being summarized here. And then I said, in Jesus' name I pray. Now when I got done, I walked over and the gentleman, the chaplain, said to me, you didn't do what I asked you to do. I said, no, I did not. And I got to admit to you one thing. I've got to either please God or please you. I made the choice to please God. He did get a kind of a squeamish grin on his face, like, I understand, and we parted ways. But we have the First Amendment. That First Amendment gives us the right of the freedom of religion, the free exercise thereof. So nobody can stop us from exercising our religion in these United States of America. They may do it in other countries, but not in this country. We have that First Amendment, and besides that, we have our God that we must please first and foremost. We're to be subject to the rules and laws of government, but if the government laws go against our faith, then we stand for the faith and not for the laws of the government. What is our responsibility in regard to our nation? I put a question down for us. What is our responsibility in regard to our nation and our government leaders? I love what it says in 2 Chronicles chapter 7, so that we can understand how God will bless America mightily and abundantly. It says in 2 Chronicles chapter 7, verses 12 to 20, it says, then the Lord appeared to Solomon by night and said to him, I have heard your prayer, and I've chosen this place for myself as a house of sacrifice. When I shut up heaven and there is no rain, or command the locusts to devour the land, or send pestilence among my people, he then says, if my people, who are called by my name, will humble themselves and pray and seek my face and turn from their wicked ways, then I will hear from heaven and will forgive their sin and heal their land. Then he says, this is an addition to, that's the famous part that we always like to talk about and quote during our Declaration of Independence or any type of dealings with our nation as we're engaging ourselves in our 250th anniversary. So he says this, if my people are called by my name, will humble themselves and pray and seek my face and turn from their wicked ways, then I will hear from heaven and forgive their sin and heal their land. But then he adds on, he says, now my eyes will be open and my ears attentive to prayer made in this place. For now I have chosen and sanctified this house that my name may be there forever, and my eyes and my heart will be there perpetually. As for you, if you walk before me as your father David walked and do according to all that I have commanded you, and if you keep my statutes and my judgments, then I will establish the throne of your kingdom as I covenanted with David your father, saying you shall not fail to have a man as ruler in Israel. But if you turn away and forsake my statutes and my commandments, which I have set before you, and go and serve other gods and worship them, then I will uproot them from my land, which I have given them, and this house, which I have sanctified for my name, he says, I will cast out of my sight and will make it a proverb and a byword among all the peoples. Very fascinating that the Lord has spoken that. United States of America, we don't want us to become a byword amongst all peoples. We're passe, we've lost our glow, if you will. It's important for us people here in America that we repent of our sins. Stop sinning and start living for the Lord. Get ourselves into the Word of God. Let the Word of God change our hearts, our lives, our minds, our way of thinking, our way of speaking.
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3: There are no issues going east or windward. If you're going to be going windward tonight, though, a reminder that the Likae-Likae-Kaneohe bound is going to be completely closed from 8 p.m. till 4 a.m. for emergency lighting work in the Wilson Tunnel. Going west from town, the H1 slows at the airport on-ramp on the viaduct. The Moana Lua slows right after Middle Street. On the west side, Ford Weaver is slow from Queens West to Old Ford Weaver, and Farrington is slow now most of the way from the end of the freeway to Nanakuli.
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11: And sure enough, he turns around, turns on his lights, and comes after me. pulls me over. He said, "Could I see your license, please?" No. So I give him my driver's license, and he looks at it and says, "You're Wayne Cudero. My wife listens to you on the radio all the time." He said, "Could you step outside? Could we get a picture, please?" Takes a selfie, he hands it back to me and says, "Okay, stay on your side of the road." I said, "Yes, sir." And as we drove off, I thought, windows of heaven.
12: Welcome to Words of New Hope with Dr. Wayne Cordero. Today, part two of a message entitled, God's Favor Over Our Finances. Yesterday, Pastor Wayne was giving us a three-step process that has worked well in his life and family. Step one is to always put Jesus first. Step two has to do with being content, and that's where we're going to pick it up today. Here's Pastor Wayne with the conclusion of the program, God's Favor Over Our Finances.
11: And so God is saying, if you want God's blessings, you do it God's way. So the first is you put Jesus first in everything. So instead of taking or comparing myself with the Kenyans, I run my race at the pace that is okay with me for this season of my life. And I run the way that the Lord's asking me to run. So now I don't pace the Kenyans. I pace 70, 80-year-old grandmothers, you know. And it's actually nicer that way. It's like they'll even offer you, like, snacks along the way. Would you like a muffin? I made them this morning. Nah, yeah, you bet. Don't mind if I do, you know. So we have a great time in the marathon. But number one, put Jesus first. The second step is this: learn contentment. Compare, despair. How often we compare ourselves with somebody else. But the Bible says that God is changing us from glory to glory. He's advancing us. But you see, even though he's moving us from glory to glory, we have to be satisfied with the stage of glory we are in right now. Might not be what it's compared to be later on, but I'm okay with the way God's treating me right now. And if we compare ourselves, well, why don't I have as much as that guy, or nicer things as that person, or advance and promotion as that person? It's like, because you ain't there. You're here. This is for you. And there's certain things that God's going to provide, because there's certain things I have to learn. I skip that and go there. I squander that, and it destroys me. The favor of God sometimes is when you're in a season of thinness. You don't have much, because the favor of God protects you. It's a shield. And don't ever think that you don't have the favor of God when things aren't as opulent as you'd like them to be. There's a reason for the season. And God's going to teach us something in that season. Oh, if we compare, you despair. In the Old Testament, in Numbers 7, a wealthy person gives to the priesthood these oxen and carts. It's like, you know, a trailer. And the Levites, or the priests, were to put the tents up and the tabernacle down in the wilderness. So there's a lot of stuff. It's like almost a city of tents and poles. And so they all have responsibilities. So they give these gifts of oxen and carts to Moses for the priesthood. Now, interesting, and I want you to see this, because you're going to see a disparity here of carts and oxen. Now, in those days, oxen were very, very precious, because it's like every ox is like 100 horsepower. So to pull a cart and you have two oxen, it's great. Now, right over here, you have some of the tribes, and we're going to read about them in just a minute. But we'll have the Gershonites, and then we'll have the Merari, tribe of Merari, and the Kohathites. Each of them are three tribes that make up the priesthood. And we're going to read about it. So would you, as it comes up on the board, would you read what happens? Go. So Moses took, is it up there yet? Okay, good. So Moses took the carts, because if you're quiet, I'm just going to wait. You know what I mean? Go. So Moses took the carts and oxen and gave them to the Levites. And he gave and to the Gershonites as their work required. Remember that. And he gave and to the Merarites as their work required, but Moses did not give, to the Kohathites. Oh, my. So how many carts did he give to the Gershonites?
13: Two.
11: Two carts, all right? So here, the cart. two carts to the Gershonites. And then how many oxen? Four oxen, right? So, okay, we're in trouble, but oops, sorry. That's not supposed to be there. You know what I'm going to do? I'm sweating already here. Two carts and four oxen. You complain about my artwork, this is all you get. Drawing by numbers. All right, so you have two carts and four oxen, okay? And then the Merari, they got what? And, ooh.

And these guys here, the Gershonites, they were in charge of all of the skins and the tent coverings. So they needed two carts. Merari people, they were in charge of all the poles, all of the trusses, all of the big stuff. They would need more. But why did the Kohathites get nothing? Read this next verse. Why? Read it. Go. Because they were to carry on there the holy things for which they were. They carried the Ark of the Covenant. They carried all of the Holy of Holy implements. They were to carry it on their shoulders. This is almost like God was saying, when the Spirit of God comes, it has to be on you, not on a cart, not on a table, not on something where it becomes ceremonial, where you go, oh, how nice. Look at that little thing there. No, it has to be something that's in us. And so this group, because God knew that they were to carry it on their shoulders, he gave them none of these. They were to carry it on their shoulders. Later on, if you remember from Obed-Edom's house, they took the Ark of the Covenant, put it on an ox cart, David did, to return it to Israel. And when it got unstabilized, Uzzah was his name, tried to hold the Ark from falling off, and God struck him. He died. And I thought, Lord, this guy is trying to help you, and you kill him. And I was kind of siding with Uzzah. This is the Uzzah person. And I said, why, God? Then later I realized it because they weren't supposed to put it on an ark in the first place. They were to carry it on their shoulders, and they didn't. They were violating what God had already told them. I thought, that's why you're giving them, you're protecting them, aren't you? If you gave them oxen and carts, they would have used it the wrong way. Would have messed them up. But you gave them none. And even though it was a little frustrating, it protects. You see, the favor of God protects us like a shield. And sometimes his favor comes with Zippo. And if we compare, you'll only despair. But you have to understand that God is saying, no, this season of your life, this is for you. This is for you. I remember when I first began ministry, I was 31 years old, and we were so poor. Like the old saying goes, I was so poor, I couldn't even pay attention. And I was so poor when Anna and I got married. We waited till the guests left so that we could pick up the rice. And you know, we were just, you know, manna from heaven. Collect it, honey, collect it. Get it. That's our dinner. But we were poor. And we got paid $500 a month, and that was with two kids. And so I had to figure out how to get some money, otherwise we would starve. And so I remember writing articles for this magazine, and they paid $50 an article. And so I thought, man, I'm going to write as many articles as I can because I got to make some money so we can eat. And so I wrote and wrote and wrote and then sang at different weddings, anything I could. And I would buy a dilapidated old shack of a house and then fix it up. And I learned to do carpentry and fix foundations. And I started to get better and better at it. And so later on, I would realize that, after 14 books, it's like the Lord said, I remember when you didn't have anything, you thought you were poor. You're getting scholarshiped through school so that I could give you this up here. And you thought it was bad should you compare, but if you understand the favor of God, one day you'll look back and say, thank you, God, that was my college. That was my schooling. That was my instruction, wasn't it? And I look at the houses that we fix, and now later on, eight houses later of parlaying it into one to another, it was like the Lord said, now I can provide enough for you to move to Oregon and have a farm. And I look back and I think, you knew what you wanted us to do 40 years ago, and you began preparing for this. And all we did was compare and complain. And God said, oh, no. The favor of God is on you, and I am leading you on my course. Stay on this course. You understand? God always sees the end from the beginning, and you have a part to play. God developed in me a work ethic or an enterprising kind of attitude so that I would continue to keep my hand to the plow and not look back. And I look back, I did have a part to play in it. Sometimes we're so lazy, we just say, well, God, you promised. Where is it? Let's look. Like, do your part. Unbalance yourself and move forward. No, it's too scary. No, you get to do it. There's a part. If you want
If there's windows

and you want fresh air to come in, you got to do something. You got to open the window. And so here's the last step. The third step is this. And this is the funnest step. The first is you put Jesus first, then learn to be content, whatever stage you're in, because God's doing something in this season of your life. And even though it's painful, even though it's pretty exacting and you don't have a whole bunch, God is later going to use this as an ingredient for your future. Don't mess this up. Do it God's way. God's favor's on you. And then the last step, watch for the windows of heaven opening for you. Watch. No, it's not just, oh, that's a coincidence. Oh, that's really nice. No. No, that's the Lord. Yeah, it's the Lord. There's a story of a guy that needed a parking space, and he went around the block 5, 6, 7, 8 times, and he prayed, said, oh, God, if you just give me a parking space so I can get to the market here, Lord, there is just nothing. If you give me a parking space, I'll quit cussing, I'll quit drinking, I'll be nicer to my wife. 2 times more around, there was a parking space right there in front, and he said, oh, Lord, forget what I just said. I found one myself. See, sometimes God gives you favor and we just say, oh, that's coincidence. No, watch for the windows of heaven and mark him out as the source of your blessing. Because if you don't, why should he open up another space? And so watch for the windows of heaven opening, because they will. How many windows do you think heaven has? Yeah, a lot. How does it start? Well, we'll find out what Malachi says. Would you read it with me? Here's the scripture. Go. Bring the whole tithe into the storehouse, so that there may be food in my house. And test me now on this, says the Lord of hosts, if I will not open for you the windows of heaven and pour out for you a blessing until it overflows. I thought, wow. The word tithe doesn't mean the tenth of your income. It means the first fruits of everything you got. Just everything. Put God first. That's what it's saying. In your finances, in your marriage, to be a people of the tithe means I put God first. And when I do that correctly, it includes my finances, but it's not excluding everything else. And God says, see if I will not open up for you the windows of heaven, pour out for you a blessing. Well, what if I go through hard times? Here's what he'll say. Would you read this next one with me? It's the next verse. Go. And I will rebuke the devourer for you, so that it will not destroy the fruit of the ground, nor will your vine in the field cast its grapes. And all the nations shall call you blessed, for you shall be a delightful land, says the Lord of... Yeah, that it won't destroy your right relationship with God. I'll rebuke the devourer who is going to try to use this for your negative, to use this to trip you up, to use this to say, see, God doesn't love, or God is not. I'm going to rebuke the devourer for you. My favor is a shield about you. Does that mean immunity? No, it just means you will keep a right relationship, and God's going to use what you're going through for a future thing that he has in store for you. And we don't get to compare. Just thank him for it. Thank him for it. How many windows? Millions. Millions. Sometimes we think, well, my salary is the only window through which God blesses me. No. That's one out of thousands. But sometimes we limit God to one window. God is saying, no, open them all. Open them all. An unexpected gift comes. Is that a window of heaven? Absolutely. There's another window. But if your health is good, that's a blessing, the favor of God. Your marriage is on the better and on the rise. That's a window of heaven. Your kids are doing good. Hallelujah. That's a window of heaven. You go through an accident and God protects you. Well, that is a huge window. Someone shows preference to you when you should have been nailed. Some time ago, we were on the big island of Hawaii and the ocean is over here. And in Hawaii, we drive on the right side of the road, just like America. And so I wanted Anna to see the ocean, so I veered over onto the other lane. I'm driving on the other lane, and it's kind of curvy. So my wife is saying, honey, you're on the wrong side. I said, yeah, just look. And she's, honey. So finally I start to pull over, and just as I am still in the other lane, a police car comes around the corner.
And I pull over and I thought, oh no. And sure enough, he turns around, turns on his lights and comes after me, pulls me over. And he says, you are on the wrong side of the road there, sir. And I said, I'm so sorry. I was just showing my wife the ocean. And he said, could I see your license, please? Oh, all right. So I give him my driver's license and he looks at it and says, you're Wayne Cordero. My wife listens to you on the radio all the time. He said, could you step outside? Could we get a picture, please? Takes a selfie. He hands it back to me and says, okay, stay on your side of the road. I said, yes, sir. And as we drove off, I thought, windows of heaven. You see, the windows of heaven isn't just in finance. It's in health. It's in favor, the favor of God. I was going down the road towards Bend, and some lady right here on the Beltline, or the Pape Beltline, she runs into my horse trailer, and it's right on the corner, which is like, you know, titanium steel or whatever. And so it ruins her car, totals her car, and it only scratches my trailer. Well, we pull over and we exchange insurance, and so my insurance gives me the runaround, and so I call her insurance. They said, sure, what's the problem? And I said, well, you know, she hit me, and they said, well, what's the damage? And I said, oh, it's just some scratches, and probably $500, I don't know, $600. And he said, no problem, send me a picture of it, you know. So I sent her insurance a picture of it. The guy calls me back and says, you know, it's more than just a few scratches. You're going to have to replace that one switch. And I said, yeah, it's no big deal. He said, you know, we're going to send you a check for $1,500. I said, oh, that's way too much. He said, nope, we're going to send it to you. And just to let you know that we want to take care of you. I thought, wow, windows of heaven. So I switched insurance companies after that. I did. True story. Canceled mine. I said, sir, tell me how to get a hold of your salesman. I'm buying. So I switched that very day. I thought, man, that's windows of heaven. So you take a look at it. You know, it's kind of like windows start opening when you put God first. Windows start opening when you learn contentment because you're trusting God. Watch for the windows of heaven. Do your part. And I'm praying that this will be a year of favor. Can you say amen to that? Amen. Amen. Would you stand with me as we conclude? And right before we sing our final song, would you consider, if you've never received Christ before, please do so today. It'll be the most eternal decision you'll ever make. And it's where everything begins. It's not making a decision about God. As I said, the devil's made a decision about God. We want to commit our life to Him. To say, God, we want to do it your way. In order to secure your blessings, we want to do it your way. And then you become a people who follow Christ. Not just assent to Him or give Him a nod. No, no, we follow Christ. That's what it means to be a follower of Christ. And if you've never done that, do that today. Would you bow your heads with me? If you're here and you say, Wayne, I want to receive Christ. I want to decree that today I want to start following Him. I'm asking for God's blessings, but more so I'm asking for God's presence. Lord, would you come into my heart and change me? Make me the person you want me to be. If that's you right now, would you just raise a hand? In doing so, you're saying, yeah, to God. Yes, sir, Lord. Yeah, go ahead. Just raise a hand. Hold it up so I can see it. Okay. Yep. Yeah. Yeah. Yeah. How many of you are here and you say, you know, Wayne, I've received Christ. I've been born again, but I'm still learning how to walk. God, would you help me so that I can move forward in my faith? If that's you, would you raise a hand? Yeah. Because sometimes we're just afraid to intentionally off-balance ourselves, even though we know it's the instructive of God. But one of the steps of maturity is saying, yes, and I trust you, even though it's awkward for me. We all get to work and walk together. As we conclude, would you pray this prayer with me? Let's all pray this together, renew our hearts before God. Would you pray this? Heavenly Father, thank you for Jesus. Thank you that you came and you died for my sins, that I might have life everlasting. Change me. Make me the person you want me to be. I turn from my sins and I turn to you. And I receive you
as my Lord and Savior. And now I say this so everyone hears, so I can hear you, so these around can hear, and so the devil can hear. Jesus Christ is my Lord. He is my Savior. I belong to Him. In Jesus' name I pray. And Father, that's a cry of our hearts. Thank you so much for receiving us. We receive you. And as we conclude, if you need prayer, there will always be prayer counselors to my left and to your right. So see them afterwards and they'll be happy to pray with you.

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Thank you for listening.

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4: If you're driving in from the west, both freeways are still backed up and bumper to bumper behind the Middle Street merge. After Middle, it's slow to McKeeke. Nimitz eastbound is good after Mokau-Ea Street, but it gets slow again after Lowe's. No incidents going east or windward. There is an accident on the windward side on Kalani and Oli Highway at Kapa'a Quarry Road. And we have one new accident. It's on the H1 westbound just before the airport exit on the viaduct.
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16: 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The following message was recorded during one of our Sunday morning worship services. Let's listen in as Pastor Scott Custer shares God's word with us in the second part of a message entitled 38 Wonders Number 27, God Gives Me His Spirit, Gifted.
15: That a believer who's not using their gifts to make a difference is robbing the church, is robbing the mission of God and the people of God of a contribution that God wants them to make. A unique contribution that nobody else with the same personality, the same gifting, the same background could make in the same way. You see, if we don't serve the church and the mission of God, lose out. Not only that, but we actually lose out because we lose out on the joy and the blessing of having contributed as the Holy Spirit gave us purpose to do. When we refuse to use our gifts to make a difference, we rob God's people and God's mission. Sitting on the sidelines is how we waste the Spirit's gifts. Now, from time to time, we absolutely need to rest. There needs to be time for recuperation. This is not about going, going, and going, and going. This is not about earning approval from God. The gospel tells us Jesus has earned all of our approval for us. This is simply about playing our part, about getting to do what God has asked us to do, gifted us to do, called us to do, and what the Holy Spirit wants to empower us to do. God does not want you to overextend yourself. God does not want you to burn out of ministry, but he does want you to make serving his mission and his church a priority. That's what his gifting is for. So is it a priority in your life to serve God's people and God's mission? Now, suppose you're here today and you go, hey, Scott, this is cool, but I'm not really sure what my gifting is. I'm not sure what my spiritual gifts may be. How could I go about discovering those spiritual gifts? Well, there are these great online surveys. You can just Google one. I'm just kidding. Don't Google them. This may sound a little obtuse. Actually, you can Google them. I'm not trying to say there's no value to those. There absolutely is. You just take those with a grain of salt, I guess is all I'm asking. Now, I think the advice, though, that Scripture gives us might sound a bit more obvious, a bit more obtuse, but if you want to discover what your gifts are, serve. You will discover your spiritual gifts by serving. Because as you serve in the ministry and the mission of the church, you're going to start to see what you're good at and what you're not good at. You're going to get a feel for what you're passionate about and what you're gifted for. You're going to get feedback from other people that tells you, hey, you're on the right track. And the Spirit's going to fill you with joy at using your gifts. You're going to learn aspects of what kind of contribution God wants you to be making. Where are you having the greatest impact in the people of God and the mission of God? You're not going to find that out unless you get out there and serve. Now, how do you discover it as you're serving? It's not just go serve and you'll figure it out. I'll give you some things. There's four things I want you to consider as you are serving that I think will lead you to figuring out and discovering possibly what your spiritual gifts may be. So as you're serving, consider these four things. First, consider your ability. Consider your ability. You're not going to discover what you're good at apart from serving, so you just got to try stuff. See what you're good at. Maybe you have abilities that you didn't even know about. Maybe you're really good at working with kids, but you didn't know that unless you try. Maybe you find out that you really love facilitating conversation and leading a life group of adults. How are you going to know? You just got to give it a try, give it a shot. Do you have an ability to help with worship or to help with hospitality or keiki or outreach? What are your abilities? Side note, though, just because you have an ability does not mean you don't need to work on that thing. You don't have to work on that gift. For example, let's say some hypothetical person should stand up here and say, I have the gift of preaching, and therefore I do not need to prepare. I have the gift, I'm going to stand up here and just go. That is a train wreck waiting to happen, right? You wouldn't want to do that, that'd be a waste of your time. So just because we have an ability for something does not mean we don't need to develop. So as you are serving and as you're considering your ability, not only are you going to figure out what it is, not only are you going to discover your ability, but you need to develop your ability. I'm constantly looking for, I'm subscribed to preaching blogs and love reading preaching books because I want to get better at this. I have a long ways to go. I want to improve the gifts that God has given me. So as you serve, your abilities, you should discover them and you should develop them because those abilities likely, maybe, tied to a spiritual gift you may have. They may not be, but they may likely be. So the same is also true for your affinities. What do you have an affinity for? What are you passionate about? What gets your heart going? Are you passionate about people worshiping God? Awesome. I'd love to have you on the worship ministry. Do you care about kids learning from an early age that God loves them? If so, come talk to us because we're looking for an early childhood director. There's different ways we can serve. There's different passions we have. Maybe you have a passion that the word of God be understood by people, and you're passionate about helping them apply it in their minds and in their lives. Maybe you're passionate about serving a cause. Maybe it's something for justice in the community. Maybe you have a cause or a heart and affinity to make sure guests are warmly greeted so that they know they are valued and they are warmly welcomed here at International. Maybe that's a passion you have. Maybe you have an affinity for prayer and interceding for others. I think that's an often overlooked one that you may have a passion for. And if so, I want to stir that in you. If you have a passion for prayer, keep praying. Like, pray hard. In the church I grew up in, there were these two women, Ingrid and Gudrun. And these two women had a passion and an affinity for prayer. They spent tons of time on their knees. And to this day, the pastor of that church I grew up in is convinced that these women waged and won spiritual battles in the unseen world that led to conversions and growth for that church for decades. So what about you? What holy, God-honoring passions has he put in you? Consider those. Those probably from God. There's a way that that might be tied to your spiritual gift. What affinities do you have? How do you like to make a difference to God's people and to God's mission? Again, it's going to be hard to discover what you're passionate about if you're just sitting on the sidelines. You got to get in there and serve, and you might even discover you have a passion for something you didn't even know existed before. Thirdly, consider the affirmation that you receive from others. Because other people are going to notice what you're good at. So I encourage you, open yourself up to feedback. God's servants are not afraid of constructive feedback, right? Because God's servants, they're not there for their own ego. We're not there to further our own kingdom. We're here to help God's mission and God's people. So constructive feedback should be a welcome thing for us. But you also can't get feedback about a contribution unless you make a contribution first. So get in there, get served, find somewhere, serve. And then open yourself up to feedback to say, hey, how am I doing? What can I do better? What do you see that's working well? What do you say? Hey, this is maybe not your area. You know, we can have those kinds of conversations without malice, without trying to hurt feelings, but because we're all trying to make the most effectual contribution we can to God's people and to God's mission. So if you aren't serving to make a difference, nobody can affirm the difference you're making. So start serving, and as you're serving, pay attention to the affirmation you might receive. Not that we go chasing affirmation, we go chasing praise, but the affirmation we receive might be a spiritual one to say, hey, I see this in you. This is something I think God might want you to develop. This question of affirmation played a huge role for me in my call to vocational ministry. When I was in my senior year of college, I kind of lost the desire to pursue sports broadcasting, which is what I'd gone to college for. And I was going, all right, what? I wasn't sure what to do. And when praying, I felt like God was telling me to ask people around me what it is I did that caused them to see God in me. What is it that I was doing that they just saw me come alive in some way. And so I probably talked to 15 to 20 people or so, Christians and non-Christians. I phrased it a little differently for the non-Christians. You know, like, hey, what do you see me come alive about? I don't know. I didn't really know how to phrase that. But I got pretty much the same response from the non-Christians as the Christians, which is, you come alive when you get to talk about the Bible. When you get to share about an insight of Scripture and you get to help somebody's light bulb come on, when you get to tell about the gospel, that's when you come alive. That's when we see God in you. And that's one of those things I kind of had to take to go, okay, Holy Spirit, is this something that you are wanting me to do more of? Now notice that I got affirmation about something I was already doing. I was already leading a guy's Bible study for college students. I was already serving and volunteering in my church's student ministry. So I got feedback and affirmation on something after I was picking some places to serve. What affirmations have you received about your serving? What have people told you, hey, you're really good at this? Sometimes there's this thing called the curse of genius, that you're really, really good at something and you just assume everybody else is. You're like, well, can't everybody else do calculus in their head? No, apparently they can't. That's a you thing. You might not know how unique your brain is, how unique your personality, your contributions can be, unless you make those contributions and listen to the feedback that you get from the rest of the body. Hey, you're really good at itching that elbow. You never know. All right, fourth thing. Finally, I'd encourage you to consider the idea of absence in the church. By that, I mean asking the question, what's missing? What are the needs that are around me that are not being filled? Maybe God is opening up your eyes to the lack because he wants you to do something about it. Right? If you've noticed something at International, maybe that's missing. Maybe it's an absence of a ministry or an absence of people serving in a particular area. Then I'd encourage you to consider, maybe that's the Holy Spirit leading you to do something about it. Maybe he wants you to fill that very need where there's the absence. Get in there and serve. Fill that puka that you see. Don't just stand on the sidelines. Don't just complain and send me anonymous notes. Which I love anonymous notes. Fill the puka. Do something about what you see a lack of. Maybe you see an absence that somebody else doesn't see. Or maybe you see an absence that you can fill, that I can't, or somebody next to you cannot. But maybe you can. Do something about it. Jesus was moved to compassion when he saw needs. He wasn't moved to complain. He was moved to be compassionate when he encountered problems. Two people in our church have very graciously donated a brand new drum kit because they saw we didn't have one. They're like, hey, there's an absence here. There's a lack, and we feel the Spirit telling us to do something about it. Awesome. Thank you so much. About a year and a half ago, my friends Elijah and Rico Westbrook, right over there, they came to me and said, hey, we want to start a young adults group. I'm like, that's cool. You know, there's like three young adults here. It's like the two of you and one more. And they're like, yeah, but you don't have one. And if it's the three of us for 2 years, we don't care. It's the three of us. I'm like, awesome. They saw that there was an absence in our church, something for young adults, and they started it, and now there's like a dozen people. We have more young people in our church, more young adults that have found a great community on Friday night because some people saw an absence and said, we can fill that. We can do something about that. Because here's the other reality, church. Sometimes God needs us to serve according to absence, even if it's not within our affinity, right? Sometimes God's going to ask us to fill a need even if we don't have a passion for that area, just like you do at home, right? Nobody has a passion for taking out the trash, but the trash has to get taken out. Nobody has a passion for doing the dishes. The dishes need to get done. That's part of family life. Sometimes we fill tasks not according to affinity or ability, but because they need to get done. And in a church family, I, as your pastor, I want you to serve according to your passions and your gifting, your ability and your affinity, and sometimes, hopefully, also according to need. Because that's part of family life. And as God's family, there's going to be some jobs that, you know, nobody really loves to do. Again, in the church I grew up in, it was a really small church. The families would take turn cleaning the church, which is very small, but the main job was cleaning the bathrooms before Sunday morning. And there was a prominent man in our church who never once cleaned the church. And when others would ask him about it, hey, would you like to take a turn? Would you like to sign up? He would just go, no, I'm sorry, I don't have the gift of cleaning toilets. Don't be that guy. Don't be the guy. It's like, I don't have the gift of cleaning toilets. If you see an absence, Holy Spirit, are you wanting me to do something about that absence? He may say no. He may say no. That's a hole. Don't fill it. Do what he is telling you to do. Pray about it. Consider it. But consider that the absence may be there because you need to fill it, because he might want you to do something about it. God has gifted you to make a difference to his people and to his mission. Okay, so what can we do with this? What can we do possibly in response to understanding this about the Holy Spirit? He is in us and he is gifting us so that we can make a difference, so we can be contributors, not just consumers. What are practical steps we can take this week in response to this? Step one, schedule some time with God. Schedule some time with God. Just, I'd say, get with the Lord and chew with him on this. Maybe you read through those passages, 1 Corinthians 12, Romans 12, 1 Peter 4. Say, Holy Spirit, what in here do you want me to do? What in here, in what ways have you gifted me? What unique experiences and personality and all kinds of other things that go together with my spiritual gifts that you want me to do? Get with the Lord. Pray about these things. He's inside of you. Ask him to reveal to you what difference he wants you to make. Think about your abilities and your affinities, that first square. You know, maybe just take that picture and fill it out. What abilities do I have? What affinities do I have? What am I passionate about? What would I love to see? What legacy would I love to leave? Or maybe you say, what are the needs around me? Where is there an absence that I could fill? What have people affirmed about you in the past? Just spend some time with God. Take a blank sheet of paper and write down what you feel like he is telling you. Spend some time reading and praying about how he wants you to make a difference. Then after spending time with God, serve. Serve somewhere. Go make a difference. Go be a contributor, not a consumer. At International, we ask this: would you be willing, if this is your church home, to serve 1 hour a week? Would you serve 1 hour a week? When we do our membership classes, we talk about 3 hours. Say, God has given you 168 hours in a week. Would you be willing to give three of those to your local church? Would you give an hour to worship on Sunday morning? Would you give an hour to connect with other people in a group? And would you give an hour to serve? Would you give an hour to serve, to make a difference to God's mission and to God's people? See, we believe that it is God's will for you to serve, that God wants you to serve, that God is going to grow and develop Christ-likeness in you through serving. And when you don't serve, you lose out, and the church loses out. And when somebody else doesn't serve, they lose out, and you and the body lose out. So I'd encourage you, serve. Can you give an hour a week? A few hours a month somewhere. This isn't like a 60-minute thing, right? On Sunday mornings especially. It's not like a 60-minute thing, but just kind of that idea of giving a block of time to say, I want to make a difference in somebody's life. But I also promise you this, I am not trying to guilt you into this, and if you and I have a conversation about it, I'm not going to guilt you into this. This is not a guilt-driven appeal. This is a gift-driven appeal. This is because the Holy Spirit has put gifts inside of you that he wants you to use. So I'm just asking you to use them. Would you put to use what the Holy Spirit has gifted you to do? So if you aren't serving yet, or you don't know how to get started, we put this little form in your bulletin. It says, Serve International Church. It's a hard copy form. You could just fill this out. Maybe you don't want to do it right now. Take some time with the Lord to think and pray about this list of things you see. Take it home this week. Spend some time with it. Bring it back next week. Drop it, or the week after that. Just take some time. Here's some of the things, some of the ways you could serve and make a difference at International Church. Notice there's also something that says other, blank. Because maybe there's a puka that you can fill that we haven't thought of, that we don't even know about. Maybe like, hey, I can make this really unique contribution. Sweet, let's have a conversation about that. If you know what a QR code is, you're welcome to scan that. We also have this form online. Or you can go to our website if you're not a pen and paper kind of guy like me. So here's this serve form. I encourage you, take some time, fill it out. This might be your first step to serving. If you're not serving somewhere, I'd encourage you to get started for your sake and for the sake of the church and the mission. And I'd also say this, just a little thought. If you're looking at this going, I have no idea where to start. If you say right now you feel like, hey, I'm willing. Where does the church need me? Put me in, coach. You know, what do you guys need? Could I direct your attention to Awana? Awana is our Wednesday night program for kids ages 3 through 6th grade. And it meets here at church from 6 o'clock to 7:30. And when we came about 2 years ago, there were 16 kids in Awana. At the end of this past year, a couple months ago, we had over 50, which is awesome. God has been bringing a lot of growth here. There are unchurched families that are coming to our church on Wednesday nights that we're starting to get the gospel into their family because parents are going through Bible verses with their kids. It is a great first step, and it seems to be one that God is using, and he is blessing. But more cakey means we need more leaders. We need more help. Would you consider serving in Awana? We'd love to have you be a part of it. We're going to have a training later this summer to prepare you. We're not going to throw you straight to the wolves. I mean the children. We're not going to throw you into that pit right away. We'll train you. We'll help you. We'll put you on a team with other people. You're not going to serve alone. But if you're just kind of wondering, hey, where's there a need? We'd love to have you serve at Awana. There's really great things happening there. But that's just one area. I sincerely mean that. You're like, nope, no kids. There's plenty of other stuff on here. Maybe you can make a difference in volunteering in hospitality or worship or tech or building maintenance or life group leaders, or you're a prayer warrior, and on. How has God gifted you to make a difference? And just as an aside, we're actually going to be talking about serving a good bit over the next year. You're going to hear me talk about this because it's one of the four values that our leadership has determined marks a disciple. We said we want to help people do four things. We want to help them love God. We want to help them love people. We want to help them serve and engage the world. See, serving is a key thing, a key part of discipleship, of growing into Christ-likeness that is often overlooked. But Jesus' last meal with his disciples started with him washing their feet and with the key words, do to each other, do among yourselves as I have done to you. The Son of Man has come to serve and not be served. Well, that's the kind of church we want to be. A church filled with people that look to serve like our Savior rather than be served. So we're going to actually talk about this a good bit over the next year because our hope as pastors is to actually kind of develop a new and more robust volunteer system that will allow people to serve into various areas more easily, get you job descriptions, serve in, serve out, grow, develop new things. So we're going to spend some time on making it easier and more effective for you to serve at International. So just an aside, over the next year, you might hear that be kind of one of our emphases. But there are many areas of serving. What should you do? What can you do? And I would also say this, there are many of you in here who are already serving. So what should you do? You do step three. Keep up the good work. Seriously, you're doing awesome. So many of you are already living out your call, and as your pastor, I find such joy in seeing you make a difference to the people around you, to see you make a difference for the mission of God, that all people would be reconciled to our Lord and Savior, Jesus Christ. You're making a difference to God's people and God's mission. You're doing it in a variety of ways. I can think of so many examples of service. Some of you, you serve the church body by being on the worship team or the tech team every Sunday morning. There's like 24 of you that are serving with joy and enthusiasm regularly. And we have room for more. We'd love to have you be a part of those teams. Or there's, you know that there's somebody who gets here early every morning on Sunday and sweeps the entire lanai of debris and leaves. There's someone who comes to watch the kids in the morning so that the parents of those kids can get the rooms set up for children's ministry. There's some of you who are not even in this room right now, or you have to watch this on YouTube later, because right now you're up serving our children. You're making a difference. You're taking your turn. You're investing in the next generation. There are dozens of you who serve up in those rooms. Some of you are teachers who lead classes of all ages. Some of you are Awana leaders, your life group leaders. Some of you have the gift of evangelism. You can just start a spiritual conversation with a rock, and the rock will respond. It is awesome. Speaking of people who have that gifting, I'm really excited to have Pastor Dennis back. He's coming back in 8 days. I'm so excited. People are serving the church every Sunday by prepping food, by getting the Aloha table ready. This sanctuary renovation has happened because there have been countless volunteer hours contributed by you. Saturdays sacrificed to tear stuff up and put things back together. And of course, there is loads more being done in this church and in the community through your service. So as your pastor, I just want to say thank you. Truly, thank you. You are making a difference. Keep up the good work. There's no way I could possibly mention all of you by name. And even if you say nobody knows what I'm doing, nobody recognizes what I'm doing, oh, you and the Holy Spirit inside of you both know. And he is pleased with what you're doing. Keep being faithful. I thank you for your contribution. I commend you and I celebrate you. God has gifted you to make a difference to his people and to his mission. And if you are doing that, awesome, keep going. And if you're not, it's never too late to get started. We'd love to have you serve.
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4: Traffic's fine going windward. A reminder that the Like Like is going to be completely closed, Kaneohe bound tonight from 8 p.m. till 4 a.m. Crews are going to be doing some emergency lighting work in the Wilson Tunnel. The drive east is fine after Punahou. Going west, the Moanalua slows at Pu'uloa Road, and that's the better route. The H1 got extra slow because of an accident at the east end of the airport viaduct. We do have one other accident. It's in town, King Street and Ward Avenue.
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7: This is Evidence and Answers radio broadcast with our host, Pat Zukeran. Pat is an author, teacher, and international speaker in the area of Christian apologetics, the defense of the Christian faith. Today, we continue on with our second teaching in Evidence and Answers 2025 conference series, which is entitled, Can We Believe in the Bible? For centuries, most scholars dismiss the story of Sodom and Gomorrah as nothing more than ancient mythology. Even many Christians assumed there was no evidence and accepted it only by faith. But recent excavations at Tal el-Hamam in Jordan are shocking the world and changing this conclusion. Now let's get right into part one of this second study entitled Blast from the Past. Dr. Stephen Collins, leader of the excavation, presents compelling archaeological evidence that this site is indeed the biblical city of Sodom.
24: But I wanted to start by saying this. How many of you have heard, and I know that so many of the cults teach this, Mormons, so many others, and you'll hear this, even non-religious people who like to criticize the Bible, they will say, you know, the Bible was copied over and over again. We have hundreds of manuscripts copied end to end, and hundreds of generations of manuscripts. So, you know, sort of like Pat had referred to the telephone game. Remember that? And they just say it, and it gets changed over time. There's so many hundred. How many have heard that? Yeah, it's very common. Here's the problem with that. It's absolute fabrication. It's an absolute lie. We now know, and this studying has been done over the last several years, and it's really eye-opening. How many years does a manuscript last, especially a parchment one? A papyrus manuscript of a sacred text. Now, we're not talking about the average letter, you know, from Joe A to Joe B. We're not talking about letters. We're not talking about casual stuff. We're talking about the handling of what are considered sacred documents. So when you look at that in antiquity, how many generations of a sacred document do you need to get over, say, 1,000 years? How many documents do you get to transmit a text over a period of 1,000 years? Well, here's what we now know. Very solid research on this. The average papyrus document in antiquity lasted from 300 to 400 years. The average parchment document in antiquity lasted 400 to 500 years. They could even last longer than that. The only problem with it was that the ink would begin to fade, so you'd have to get a scribe. And scribes are always nearsighted in antiquity. There's no glasses. So those of you who are nearsighted would be scribes. Those of you who are farsighted would do something else. But they would have to be re-inked. You could literally sit and re-ink over the letters once again. So, and once you did that, then you're good to go for another few hundred years. Here's the interesting thing that we now know. How many generations of manuscripts would it take to get from the original writings of Moses down to the time of the Dead Sea Scrolls or the time of the New Testament? 3 or 4. That's it. Put end to end, if you put them end to end, only three or four document generations to get from the original writings of Moses down to the time of the Dead Sea Scrolls. Well, how long does it take to get from the time of the New Testament, Dead Sea Scroll period, the time of the apostles, from there to the printing press? Once you get to the printing press, you don't have that problem anymore. To get to the printing, Same thing, three or four, maybe five generations. So to get from the original writings of Moses all the way down to the printing press, we only need about 8 to 10 generations of documents. That's nothing. That's nothing. And so anyway, I just wanted to clear that up. So when someone says to you, oh, we need these hundreds of generations of copying and copying over thousands of years, absolute nonsense. In fact, if you can re-ink a document and you can stretch it, we could even span the time from Moses to the printing press in about 4 or 5 documents, as long as they're not written on papyrus. Papyrus deteriorates, but parchment lasts a long time. How do we know that? The Dead Sea Scrolls, the great Isaiah scroll that Pat mentioned, is written on what? It's written on parchment. Well, how old was it when they found it? It was 1,000 years old by then, or over 1,000 years old. So, well, more than that, it goes, we have to count the 2,000 years going all the way back 200 years before Jesus, so about 2,200 years old. And it's still there and it's still readable. So you see, all of this nonsense that people put against the Bible can often be quickly dismissed by just looking at the facts. So, the manuscript tradition of the Bible is pretty phenomenal. Now, I call this little presentation Blast from the Past. This comes from our excavation at Tal el Hammam in the Hashemite Kingdom of Jordan. And I bring you greetings from our team. And we were the largest archaeological project in that part of the world for many, many years, a couple of decades. And it's still ongoing, even though we've suspended the excavation proper for a while, because we have to publish. We have to get our final publication volumes completed. It takes 8 to 10 years to do that. And so I'm not getting any younger. And so we have to focus on that. We have to get that done. A lot of archaeologists die and they don't ever get their publications done. So we have to do this because I want to see them in print. And so I can go to the Lord feeling good that we finished the job we were put out to do. So that's what we're working on now. I call this Blast from the Past. The original title on this PowerPoint 3 days ago was Where Scripture and Science Collide. Now, sometimes they do a little bit. But what I found is when you do good science and you do good biblical interpretation, they don't collide. They fold together, harmonize together perfectly. And so I said, well, I'm not talking about a collision here when we talk about the discovery of Sodom. I'm not talking about science and scripture colliding. I'm talking about

we're going to see today. Now, this is the book you need. You have to read this book. It's really well written. I can say that because I didn't write it. So why is your name first on the book? It's first on the book because I provided all the information, but my co-author, Dr. Latane Scott, superlative, award-winning author, amazing lady, and she can make gum chewing just really interesting in her writing. So she puts you at my elbow, so to speak, watching the archaeological process happen. It's a terrific book. In fact, it's so well written. She did such a fabulous job on this book that some grammar, college grammar books actually came out with examples, paragraphs from this book as examples of good grammatical structure. So anyway, she did a terrific job. So anyway, I encourage you to read it. It's a fun read, but it's also technically correct. Now, if you'd like to go to our website and check out what we do, the original website, it's still there, talelhamam.com. Will you remember that? No. So we said, we got to come up with a better thing, the easier, digsodom.com. There you go. That's easy to remember. Dig Sodom, and that'll get you to the website. And here's the other one that you need to do. And you need to do this because we do fundraising shamelessly every episode of this. You can get the TEHEP, Tal El Hammam Excavation Project, Sodom email updates by texting the word Dig Sodom, all one word, Dig Sodom, to 22828, and then follow the instructions on your phone to enter your email address and all that. And then whenever we put out our updates and we keep you, what's happening with the science, what's happening with the analysis, what's happening with our interaction with scholars, and we keep you up on all of that, and it's a lot of fun. So that's a good one. And we also will let you know when conferences are coming up and when, in fact, we let everybody know that we were going to be here in Hawaii from our list. So keep you up with what we're doing here and all around the world. And so that's a good one to do. I'm going to remind you of this. Maybe I don't need to, but here it is. Did you realize we no longer live in a Bible-friendly world? I think you've probably noticed that recently. Here's a book. I picked this book up at a Christian Bible bookstore in Albuquerque and had a nice title. I actually knew of it. I'd heard the title. I saw it there. The title of the book is called Prelude to Israel's Past by Lemke. But look what he says. The patriarchal narratives are fiction, not reality. That world does not represent the real world. It stands outside the usual representation of time and space. A matter of fact, neither the narratives or their world can be dated to any precise period. I mean, if you can buy that kind of a book in a Bible bookstore, now, I'm sure that if they knew what was in it, they looked at the title and they, oh, we'll put that in our store. But nobody ever read it. If they'd have read it, they probably wouldn't have put it in their store. But this is the kind of thing you get. But this is what 99% of scholarship today thinks in archaeology, Near Eastern history. This is what they believe. Here's another one. Combination of archaeological and historical research demonstrates that the biblical account of the conquest and the occupation of Canaan, that's of course Joshua and the Israelites, is entirely divorced from historical reality. Is that shocking? Should be shocking. In fact, when I say this, that most, and I'll probably say 80, 85% at least of Israeli archaeologists do not believe that Abraham, Isaac, Jacob, Joseph, Moses, and Joshua were real people. In fact, most Israeli archaeologists do not accept the historicity of the Torah, of the first five books of the Bible. First seven, actually. It's not history to them. It's myth. In fact, I was speaking to the Biblical Archaeological Society of Pittsburgh. So I go to this thing and I present, have a rabbi come up to me afterwards. And I find out he's one of the 12 rabbis on the continuing Mishnaic Council for Judaism. He's one of the guys continuing to write Jewish, official Jewish religious literature. And he came up to me and he said, you know, I think maybe Sodom existed after all. So here's one of the top rabbis on the planet, and he doesn't really accept that all of this stuff is true. And so this is shocking to hear, but sometimes we have to go back to the people that wrote the book in the first place and say, yeah, it's true. You know, your book is true. You need to pay attention to it. Now, there appeared

0: an article on the front page of the Wall Street Journal a few years ago in which they were talking about our site and our discoveries. And in that article, they put a quotation from one of our colleagues, that time University of Arizona, Dr. Bill Deaver, who is accepted by many people as sort of today the sort of the dean of biblical archaeologists, not biblical archaeologists. In fact, he says, I didn't personally cause the death of Biblical Wall Street Journal a few years ago, in which they were talking about our site and our discoveries. And in that article, they put a quotation from one of our colleagues, that time University of Arizona, Dr. Bill Deaver, who is accepted by many people as sort of today the sort of the dean of biblical archaeologists, not biblical archaeologists. In fact, he says, I didn't personally cause the death of biblical archaeology. I only wrote the obituary. He says, no responsible scholar goes out with a trowel in one hand and a Bible in the other. Now, normally I wouldn't pay attention to that. From one of our colleagues, that time University of Arizona, Dr. Bill Deaver, who is accepted by many people as sort of today the sort of the dean of biblical archaeologists, not biblical archaeologists. In fact, he says, I didn't personally cause the death of biblical archaeology. I only wrote the obituary. He says, no responsible scholar, the best collection of geographical and historical documents we have preserved from antiquity, period. Period. There is nothing else, no other collection or group of literature coming from the ancient world, and by that I mean prior to the Greco-Roman world, back in the Bronze and the Iron Age, there's nothing else coming from that period of time that remotely approaches the Bible in its geographical and historical accuracy. So, if you're going to be an archaeologist working in what we call the Bible lands, then you would be remiss, you would be irresponsible not to take that book into the field because it's the best geographical and historical outline you've got for that region, period. There's not another one you can even point to. So, archaeologists get a little arrogant and disingenuous sometimes when they try to slam the Bible. They think that nobody's going to notice, but we should notice that when they say these kinds of things, they are really all wet. All right. Well, I talk about this. The dialogical integration of the text, the Bible, and archaeology. Now, how do we go about finding historical information? Well, we can read the Bible, and then we can go check it out in the field, right? We can read the Bible, take the text, and we can go over and dig. We can look, we can search. But what we want is, we want this thing to go both ways. We want the text to illumine our archaeology, and we want our archaeology in turn to illuminate our text. They go together. Why? Because they come from the same world. The Bible rises from real, it's real history. These are real people and real events who had real experiences and were eyewitnesses to the things they record. And the ground preserves much of this. Battles, cities, rivers, lakes, all of this kind of stuff. It's all there. We need both because they're the same book. The Bible represents reality. Archaeology, done properly, represents reality. We're trying to look at the physical material reality of that book. It's all one and the same. By the way, I've been listening to the conference so far, this thought keeps coming through my mind because I often say it to my students and I certainly say it to non-Christians. And we've been talking about inspiration of the Bible, been talking about inerrancy of the Bible. That's all great. I believe that. But I know that this is true. Even if God had absolutely nothing to do with the production of the Bible at all, nothing. Even if the Bible were just a pure human production, do you know that it would still be historically good enough to establish the resurrection of Jesus from the dead? It would still be good enough to establish the historical credibility of the events it records. So, even if the Bible had, God had nothing to do with the production of the Bible, it would still lead us to the fact that Jesus rose from the dead, which means he is who he claims to be, God in the flesh. You see how that works? And so, What I say is, hey, the inspiration of the Holy Spirit over the Bible and the inerrancy of the Bible is just a one-up. That's a one-up. It's not just the Bible is first and foremost a book of theology. No. The Bible is first and foremost a book of history. It happens to contain theological ideas and principles, but it is first and foremost a book of history. Look at the New Testament. What are the Gospels? History. What's the book of Acts? History. What does the rest of the New Testament refer to? The history, that which we have seen and heard and touched, handled. Okay? That's what it is. So, this is very important stuff. A lot of people have put the Bible on the shelf with the Bhagavad Gita and the Book of Mormon and other religious books. You can't do that. Because the biblical Jesus, the biblical events, all of that are in physical, tangible reality, not myths and legends and visions. Got it? Okay. The Bible did not drop out of heaven on a gold tablet. The Bible did not drop into anybody's lap. The Bible was written painfully, slowly, by real people, experiencing real things, listening really in physical time to the voice of God and the movement of the Holy Spirit to get accurate transmission of ideas and what God wanted us to know, no more, no less. That's our book. Hey, it's solid and it holds up to every scrutiny you want to put to it. So what I say, let's focus in then on Sodom. What I say is that because the book of Genesis is the most criticized book in the Bible, and the story of Sodom and Gomorrah, and good grief, fire out of the sky, come on. This is myth and legend, isn't it? Well, the existence and location of Sodom and the cities of the Kikar is a perfect test case for the historical accuracy of the Bible. Here it is. If this story is true, if these cities really exist, and if this story is true, what does that say about the Bible? It says a lot. So, how do you go about finding a lost city? Now, the cities did get lost. The cities of the plain, Sodom, Gomorrah, Admah, Zeboim, they got lost because people couldn't find them for a long time. Now, what's interesting, if you go back to the 19th century explorer scholars writing around, and these were government officials and surveyors and some missionaries, riding around the Holy Land back in the 1800s with literally Bibles over their saddle horns, and they're going from place to place to place following the text. What's interesting is that all of those guys, and we went back and looked at every single one of them, they all put Sodom north and east of the Dead Sea, not south like a lot of the 21st century or 20th century archaeologists have done. Why did they do that? I'll tell you why in a second, but it is because they read the text. I always say, if you're going to do biblical archaeology, if you're going to study Bible anything, you know, it's probably a real good idea to read the Bible. And I just take somebody's word for it. Go back and really look at what it says. Well, if you're going to find a lost city, you need to do three things. You need to look in the text and you need to determine what the right place is. You need to draw a theoretical map based on the geographical information embedded in the biblical text. You must do that. If you don't do that, you're just going to be walking around in the dark. So, you got to be biblically in the right place. And then you got to look at the right time frame. You might be in the right place, but if you're excavating and you don't find the material culture from the time of the Bible characters in the story, you're not there yet. You might have to go dig over there or over there. So, right place, yes. But then when we excavate, we need to find the pottery, the material culture that identifies the historical cultural horizon from the Bible itself. So in the case of Sodom, we can go to the right place, but when we start excavating the cities that are in that area, we need to find the right time frame. We need to see the time of Abraham, as we'll see. And then you need to find the right stuff, because the story, there's a storyline there. Remember, Lot sat in the gateway of Sodom? What does that say? It's a fortified city. Well, the gateway. Well, if you don't find a fortified city with a gateway, you haven't got Sodom. And so you got to have all the right stuff. And there's a, by the way, all the way through the Sodom narratives, there's so much detail about those cities that it's pretty amazing. But that's the right stuff. By the way, I always tell people, I love the word stuff because it covers a whole lot of stuff. And so we can just cram everything into that. Everything else you need to discover in the right stuff. Right place, right time, right stuff. So let's walk through it. How about the right place? This brings us to the geography of the cities of the plain. Now, I know that what you really wanted to have today, you just really needed it to get you all jazzed up about the Bible. That's geography. I mean, what's more exciting than geography? I can see your eyes lighting up right now. Well, it is pretty exciting, I think. We're going to look at Genesis 13, 1 to 12. And the reason we're going to look at these verses specifically is this is the only passage in the Bible that is specifically written to take the reader to the city of Sodom. Only one. There may be other little allusions and things in other passages, but this is the only one that you can use. This is the only historical, geographical passage in the Bible specifically written consciously to take you to the city of Sodom. And so let's look at it, and here it is. I'll read it from over here. Now, I have used little ellipses, these little dots, to remove some of the non-geographical stuff. So let's read through it. Abram came to the place between Bethel and Ai, and he lifted up his eyes and saw the whole plain of the Jordan. It was well watered like the garden of Yahweh, like the land of Egypt. So Lot chose for himself the whole plain of the Jordan and set out toward the east. Lot lived among the cities of the plain and pitched his tents near Sodom.
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6: 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It's just past midnight. Word is coming in that the luxury liner Titanic has struck ice in the North Atlantic. First reports tell us she's damaged, but stable, being taken under tow toward Halifax. Wait, hold on. We're, receiving a correction now. My God! The Titanic! 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
19: In John chapter 8 and verse 11, Jesus tells a woman who was caught in adultery, neither do I condemn thee, go and sin no more. In tonight's message, Pastor Kevin will explain what this verse means. 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
17: So we are positionally, we are justified by faith, just as if I've never sinned, sanctified, cleaned up, holy, living a holy life because of faith, glorified, we're going to be in heaven, our perfect sanctification. But then in our day-by-day struggle, we are liberated because of faith. So we'll look at this and then we'll be done. Romans 7. This is important. Okay, so it's like you and I, we're the bride, right? Let's just pretend we're all the bride. And we are married to the law. Okay? We're married to the law. And the law Our husband is like perfect. You know, he doesn't have a hair out of place. His shirt is perfectly pressed. He doesn't have any stains on his shirt. His pants are perfectly ironed with a nice like line that has down the middle, the crease, yeah. His shoes are perfectly shined. His room is clean. Perfectly cleaned. Vacuumed. His car is shiny, polished. The inside, the interior is Armor All on the dashboard. There's no dirt on the mats. The tires are all Armor All. I mean, his kitchen, no dishes in the sink. The house is totally clean. This guy has got it all together. He's perfect. And we are married to this guy. And it's kind of irritating. Because he's demanding. And we can't live up to his standards. So you know what we say? We like one divorce. But you know what the law says? You cannot. You no can. You stuck. You cannot divorce the law. I like one new husband. Too bad. You stuck. So what do? You walk around like this. My husband is so mean. And he's not even mean. He's just perfect. Oh, his car's so clean. His house so clean. His clothes so clean. I cannot be like him. He make me look bad. I like one new husband. No can. Stuck. No, you're not happy. You're stuck. You're stuck. You're condemned. What if my husband dies? He's not going to die. He's in perfect health. He eats right. He exercises. He only gets 4% body fat. What is the perfect amount of body fat? Too low is not good, but oh what? 10? 10%? 10? 15? I mean, I got like 50. How about 50? 50 all right? So this guy, he got abs. He got buys. He got tries. The only thing he doesn't have is flies. Because he smells good. He's not going to die. His blood pressure is perfect. His cholesterol is perfect. His blood sugar level is perfect. He's not going to die. He's going to live long, way longer than you. What you going to do? What you going to do? Huh? Murder him? No can. Too smart. You can't murder. He can. What you going to do? He's stuck. Well, Romans 7. Know ye not, brethren, for I speak to them that know the law, how that the law hath dominion over a man as long as he liveth. For the woman which hath an husband is bound by the law to her husband, so long as he liveth. But if the husband be dead, she is loosed from the law of her husband. But the law is our husband, and he's not going to die. Guess what? You have to die. You have to die. Do you know once you die, the husband has no more jurisdiction over you? Do you know that the law has no jurisdiction over you when you die? Let's say if you robbed a bank. Let's say if Michael robbed a bank. He robbed a bank and he got like 500 grand from the bank. And then he got caught. And then now they say, okay, Micah, where's the money? Oh, I hid it. I'm not going to tell you. You're going to get 20 years in prison. 20 years, man. Then Micah goes to prison. And then while Micah's in prison, sad to say, he gets beat up and dies. Does he got to serve the rest of those 20 years?
20: No.
17: The law doesn't have any jurisdiction over you when you're dead. So when you and I received Jesus Christ, guess what happened? The old man died. The old person is dead. The old person that was married to the law is dead. And now what happens? Now you're married. Well, now you're raised up. A new creature in Christ. And now you're not married to the law anymore. You're now married to who? Jesus Christ. So now, do you gotta listen to that guy? You're not under his authority. Because you're now raised up a new creature in Christ. So, it's like I tell the story. I mean, these aren't going to be like perfect illustration, but it gives us an idea of what I'm trying to say. I tell the story before of when the lady was married to the mean guy. The guy is real strict, right? And then he tells her he has all these rules. Do this, this, this, this, all this kind of thing. And then she would do it, but she was miserable. And then he ends up dying, right? And then now she gets married to this other guy who is very nice to her and loves her and always brings her flowers and always takes her out on dates and always just gives, you know, just is, waits on her in hand and foot and just loves her and everything. And so in return, she just likes to do all these things for him. And she finds out when she finds an old list from the husband that she does the same things for the new husband, but she feels so much better about it because of the love relationship that they have. So that's how our... That's how Christianity is supposed to be. That we are not tied, we are not under the law like we used to be. And I'm telling you that a lot of Christians still live that way. And their Christianity becomes a chore. And it becomes drudgery. And it becomes a drag. Because they're trying to deal with their Christianity as if they are still married to the law. We're dead to the law. We're not under the law's jurisdiction. Does that mean you just do whatever you want? Because who are you married to now? You're married to Jesus. You don't just do whatever you want. What do you do? What is your theme? What is your philosophy of life? I do what he wants. Does Jesus just tell you I'll just do any kind? No. So through the relationship that you and I have with Jesus, the Holy Spirit tells us, right? He tells us how to live, how to act. So you get into an argument with your husband or your wife, and then the Holy Spirit convicts you. Say sorry. That's biblical principles. The law would say the same similar things, but now the Holy Spirit comes to you and applies it to your own personal situation. Because every situation is different. It's based upon a love relationship that you and I have with Jesus. But the old person that I was has died. So that person that's dead, sin anymore? Go and sin no more. That person will not. So now what do I have to do? How is my life now? The Bible says if any man be in Christ, he's a new creature, a new creation. You know, I want to read this verse. A couple more verses, then we're done. A couple more verses, a couple more passages, then we're done. Okay. What verse was I going to read? 1 Corinthians chapter 6. And says this. Listen. 1 Corinthians 6, verse 9. 1 Corinthians 6, verse 9 through 12. Know ye not that the unrighteous shall not inherit the kingdom of God? Be not deceived. Neither fornicators, nor idolaters, nor adulterers, nor effeminate, nor abusers of themselves with mankind, nor thieves, nor covetous, nor drunkards, nor revilers, nor extortioners shall inherit the kingdom of God. And such were some of you. You're that way. The old man was that way. But he's dead now. He's not alive anymore. He's so dead, he is crucified. That's why Paul says it like this. I am crucified with Christ, nevertheless I live. Yet not I, but Christ liveth in me. That's the new man. And the life I now live in the flesh, I live by the faith of the Son of God who loved me and gave himself for me. That's the new person. The old person is dead, and he was dead by crucifixion. And if you were crucified, you didn't survive. You were dead and buried. That's how dead you were. That's why the burial is so important part of the gospel. The death, burial, and resurrection of Jesus Christ. And that's how our old person was. Buried with him in baptism unto death, even so shall we also walk in the newness of life. Why? Because we were dead. The old person is dead, crucified, buried. Not just flat lying and, oh, his heart stopped and it started back up. No, he was buried. He is decaying. He's dead. Now he's raised up a new creature. So that old person, he does not sin. He says he's dead. There's no jurisdiction. Theologically, we got to understand this. It's important to understand this truth. That's why he tells this woman, go and sin no more. She did not sin again. Because that person was dead. If any man be in Christ, that's why he says, such were some of you, but you're washed, you're sanctified, you're justified in the name of the Lord Jesus and by the Spirit of our God. All things are lawful unto me, but all things are not expedient. All things are lawful for me, but I will not be brought under the power of any. He's saying, I'm not under the law, but there's some things I'm not going to do because it's not good for me. And these are things that Jesus doesn't want me to do. But I'm not under the law. I am under a new master. His name is Jesus. And will Jesus ever steer you wrong? Because he wants the best for you. Do you think Jesus can tell you how to dress? Do you think Jesus can tell you how to talk? Do you think Jesus can tell you how to think? Do you think Jesus can tell you how to get along with your spouse? He can tell you everything. Because you have a personal relationship. Do you know if you read in a book and you're not sure, you know, what does this mean in the book? You know, I just kind of not sure what he meant by this. But then the author lived in your house. Wouldn't you just ask him, what you meant about when you said? You know, we have the author of the Word of God that lives within us. We can ask him, what does this mean? And then we listen to Jesus. And that's how you live a victorious Christian life. You're not under the law. You're not under this mean taskmaster. We're under a loving Savior who gave his blood, who gave his life for us. I said all that just to say this one thing, though. That was all the introduction, though. And this is the conclusion. We only got an introduction and conclusion. That's it. Short message. No even points. They don't realize they're just making it worse for themselves whenever. Nah. Yeah, I love having the kids in here. I think we ought to bring all the kids in here. Maybe not the little babies, but. It says this. Okay, Romans chapter 7, verse 2, it says, for the woman which hath an husband is bound by the law to her husband, so long as he liveth. But if the husband be dead, she is loose from the law of her husband. So then if while her husband liveth, she be married to another man, she shall be called an adulteress. But if her husband be dead, she is free from the law, so that she is no adulteress, though she be married to another man. Wherefore, my brethren, ye also are become dead to the law by the body of Christ, that ye should be married to another, even to him who is raised from the dead, that we should bring forth fruit unto God. You see that theological truth in this? You say, well, you just kind of went off into a tangent. No, but I'm trying to explain what this is, because that's how I see it. So I figured that's how I understand it. Maybe it'll help all of us to understand it. Maybe not. I don't know. Maybe I muddied the waters worse. I don't know. Wherefore, my brethren, ye also are become dead to the law by the body of Christ, that ye should be married to another, even to him who is raised from the dead, that we should bring forth fruit unto God. For when we were in the flesh, the motions of sins, which were by the law, did work in our members to bring forth fruit unto death, because we were condemned. But now we are delivered from the law, that being dead, wherein we were held, that we should serve in newness of spirit, not in oldness of the letter. What shall we say then? Is the law sin? God forbid. Nay, I had not known sin but by the law. The law is good. too good. It's perfect. No hair out of place. I had not known sin but by the law, for I had not known lust, except the law had said, thou shalt not covet. But sin, taking occasion by the commandment, wrought in me all manner of concupiscence, for without the law sin was dead. For I was alive without the law once, but when the commandment came, sin revived, and I died. Why did he die? Because he's condemned. The guilt. And the commandment which was ordained to life I found to be unto death. For sin, taking occasion by the commandment, deceived me, and by it it slew me. Wherefore the law is holy, and the commandment holy and just and good. Was then that which is good made death unto me? God forbid. But sin, that it might appear sin, working death in me by that which is good, that sin by the commandment might become exceeding sinful. For we know that the law is spiritual, but I am carnal, sold under sin. For that which I do, I allow not. For what I would, that do I not. But what I hate, that do I. He's talking about the battle, right? The things, you know, it's like we as Christians, I don't know if you would say this, but can you just think about this for a minute. Let's say if there's just something you're thinking that you're struggling with, something that you said, man, there's this one thing I struggle with it's been a problem for a long time. If you could change that about you by just snapping your finger, and that whatever is a problem would no longer be a problem, but you could just snap your finger. If you could do that, and it wouldn't be a problem anymore, would you do it? Would you snap the finger? But you know, there's some people that wouldn't. There's some people that love sin, love what they're doing. That's because they've not been born again. But because we're born again, we know we're not perfect. We know we struggle with things. There might be some things that nobody else knows about. There might be some things we can cover up. There might be some things that we struggle with that nobody else knows but us and God. But we know we fail at times. And Paul did too. He says, man, those things that I want to do, I don't do. The things that I don't want to do, I end up doing. Because there's a struggle. But you know what? I often thought that this is when Paul was very unspiritual. But you know what? This is Paul being spiritual. Because there's a battle. If you're fighting a battle, that's a good sign. If you're concerned, that's a good sign. You know what that shows? That shows you're born again. And that new person in you, that's the person don't want to sin. But there are sin in the new person, right? The old man doesn't sin. He's dead. How can a dead person sin? You go to the cemetery, there's not a person in there that's sinning right now. They're all the ones that's buried. They're all dead. They're not sinning. They're dead. You're dead. The old you doesn't sin. It's sin in the new guy, the new lady. And so what do we do about that? That's what it's about to say. If then I do that which I would not, I consent unto the law that it is good. And then it is no more I that do it, but sin that dwelleth in me. You see that? It's not the new person that sins. It's the sin in the new person. That's what he's saying. For I know that in me, that is in my flesh, dwelleth no good thing. For to will is present with me, but how to perform that which is good I find not. For the good that I would, I do not, but the evil which I would not, that I do. Now, if I do that I would not, it is no more I that do it, but sin that dwelleth in me. You see that? If any man be in Christ, he's a new creature. That's why it says, remember those passages I was reading? He that committed sin is of the devil, but he that is born of God doeth not sin. It's not that new person, but it's sin that's in us. That's the problem. It's not the new man. It's not the fact that you're born again. It's sin in the new man. So what do we do about that? He's about to say it. Now, if I do that which I would not, it is no more I that do it, but sin that dwelleth in me. I find then a law that when I would do good, evil is present with me. For I delight in the law of God after the inward man. But I see another law in my members, warring against the law of my mind and bringing me into captivity to the law of sin, which is in my members, my body parts. O wretched man that I am, who shall deliver me from the body of this death? Did you catch that? It doesn't say what. It doesn't say where. It doesn't say how. It says who. Who shall deliver me? It's not a what. It's not a program. It's not some intellect. It's not a book. It's not a method. It's not that you're going to go to some seminar. The only way you and I are going to have deliverance from the sin in us is from a who, not a what. It's a who. It's not a how. It's a who. And you know, Micah, somebody told me that he said you look like you look like an owl. He's supposed to say who. Oh, no, you sound like an owl. Yeah. Someone said you sound like an owl. Who? You knew that joke, though, yeah? Just pick on Micah Day. It's a who. So the secret to this whole thing is understanding the new born-again person is not the problem. Christianity is not the problem. I am born again. I'm raised a new creature in Christ. The old man will not sin, does not sin, cannot sin because he's dead. But the new man has sin in him. And in order for me to have victory, I have to have a close relationship with him. That's the answer. It's not a how. It's not a what. You see, I struggle. Get on your knees and talk to him. Open up the word of God and listen to him. That's the answer. I could have said that in probably 2 minutes, but wouldn't have been as fun, right? Would you bow your heads and close your eyes? With heads bowed and eyes closed, I know we know the answer to this, but sometimes we forget. The answer to the sin problem is in a person, the person of Christ. And although sometimes, because of our flesh and sometimes our pride, we try to deal with it. We try to resist. We try in our own strength to overcome. But all we got to do is talk to him, worship him, praise him, pray to him, listen to him. That will help us to get that sin out that hurts us.
0: Yes, the answer must be in him. 1 John 5:4 tells us this is the victory that overcomes the world, even our faith. Our faith must be in Jesus. 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
33: Welcome to In the Market with Janet Parshall. A very happy Tuesday for you and a very happy 1st of September. Is it just me or did we blink and the summer went by? So many of you probably have children or grandchildren that have already gone back into the schools. And as I noted before, let the record reflect, Your Honor, we used to do this after Labor Day. I'm still a fan. I mean, you've got some weeks off during the summer, but boy, I don't know. I don't know why you have to start this much sooner, but I digress. The point is, we're going to focus on getting your kids back to school because there's a whole lot more to talk about than what backpack, what tennis shoes, and what pencil box you're going to buy. It has a lot to do with your child entering into the war of worldviews, and we're going to talk about that. We're going to talk about it and give you some equipment you can hand down to your family as well when you're looking well to the ways of your household. But hey, it's a brand new month. You know what that means, don't you? Around here, it's another brand new truth tool. And I am excited about this one. It is an overview of the Book of Revelation. Now, a lot of people think like Goldilocks's porridge, that book is too hot, it's too cold, or heart, you just understand that it's one of the most glorious books out of the 66 that the Lord gave us. But sometimes you just need a good pastor or teacher to wind you through the highways and byways of the book of Revelation. So by the time you're through, you get butterflies in your stomach, if I can put it that way. It's about the glorious anticipation of our Savior's return when he will be revealed in all of his glory. You know, there's been a lot of people out there trying to make some videos out of AI, which I find interesting. And Craig and I always have robust conversations as a husband and wife when we look at some of these AI pieces, and Craig just goes, nope, doesn't cut it for me, doesn't cut it for me at all. And I think it's because at some level he knows, and I agree with him at this, that we can't even begin to imagine. I think scripture even speaks to that, that the Lord has prepared for us what it's going to be like. I don't understand what that city is going to look like, what it's going to be like in his presence. All of that, by the way, pales in comparison just to look Jesus in the face. What is that going to be like? We love him, we obey him, we follow him. And you and I, not a person within the sound of my voice, has ever seen him personally. That ought to take our breath away, and it certainly takes mine away. So you want to read the book of Revelation so that you can walk through life with the Bible in one hand and the newspaper in the other, and you can anticipate the things that are happening on the global stage, how God is moving the pieces and setting the stage for the final act. I don't know when it's going to be, but it's imminent. Not immediate, imminent. That's a wonderful word that means it could happen at any time. There's no prophetic action that has to be fulfilled. There will be no pronouncement. It will come like a thief in the night and a twinkling of the eye. Excuse me. So I think you and I should be reading the book of Revelation. And Pastor Gary Hamrick wrote a wonderful way to study the book of Revelation. It's called Standing on the Edge of Eternity, the End Times According to Revelation. And it is a wonderful user-friendly book that gives you a flyover. Ask questions when you're going through it. Gives you important takeaways. Really just digestible to understand the book of Revelation. Our truth tools, again, are a way of saying thank you when you financially support this program. New month, got to clear the slate, start all over again, raise money for the program this month. Practical needs, practical God, practical bills that have to be paid. And then we've got these fantastic listeners who just dig into their pockets and help support this program. And it means so much. So I want a tangible way of saying thank you when you do just that, when you support this program. So when you give, I want to give back to you. And this month, it will be Standing on the Edge of Eternity. If you can't remember that, just say, I want this month's truth tool. You can call 877-JANET-58, give a gift of any amount. I'm going to send you a copy of Standing on the Edge of Eternity. You can also give online at inthemarketwithjanetpartial.org. 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You get the truth tool every time you are a monthly partial partner. 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And then in addition to that, you get a weekly newsletter. So prayerfully consider, but thank you in advance for keeping this program going. 877-JANET-58 or online at inthemarketwithjanetpartial.org. Things are still percolating in Iran and along the Strait of Hormuz. In fact, I think they're going to be doing that for quite some time because there's some intense strikes taking place. Here's Paul Petit from CBN News.
0: In a military strategy one U.S. official calls mowing the lawn, President Trump is reportedly weighing a CENTCOM plan to periodically target Iranian missile and radar capabilities before Tehran can rebuild them. Speaking to reporters, Trump simplified his strategy.
7: That doesn't mean we won't smack them. We'll see what happens. But we have the Strait of Hormuz in extremely good shape. You know, we're taking over. Many, many ships got through last night, as you know, with the Navy's assistance. And we've been averaging 30 ships a night. That's a lot.
0: Gulf News reports that oil shipping through Hormuz has rebounded up to two-thirds of pre-war levels. Trump repeated his vow that Tehran will never have a nuclear weapon, but quickly dismissed the idea of using one against Iran.
7: Well, I would never say that, but the answer is yes. I rule out. No, there's no reason for it. What a stupid question that is, actually.
0: Meanwhile, Iran's supreme leader is urging Gulf states to unite against what he calls their real enemy, America and Israel. Speaking from Jerusalem to the Republican Jewish Coalition Leadership Summit, Ambassador Mike Huckabee says the conflict goes far beyond geopolitics.
9: This is not just a horizontal issue, the left versus the right. This is also a vertical issue. This is good versus evil. And we need to begin to frame the fact that some of what we're seeing is not a geopolitical battle, an economic battle, a military battle, a PR battle. It is a spiritual battle between the forces of darkness and the forces of light.
0: Vice President J.D. Vance also addressed the RJC over his criticism of Netanyahu and more cautious approach to Iran. In the closed-door meeting, he addressed declining support for Israel among younger Americans and the need to do a better job explaining why the U.S.-Israel relationship benefits America. Vance also confronted anti-Semitism. His speech reportedly received multiple standing ovations. Israel's ambassador to the United States also warned the RJC about what he sees as a growing ideological threat.

0: that same meeting, called Israeli Prime Minister Netanyahu a, quote, common enemy of humanity.
1: Wow. Something to think about. I'm so thankful we have Mike Huckabee as our U.S. ambassador to Israel, aren't you? 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
6: 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And now, the winds are picking up. Wait, we're getting reports it's jumped the street. Entire blocks are catching. People are leaving their homes. They're being told, everyone head for the lake. This is spreading faster than anyone expected. They're telling us to head for the lake now. 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The sky is glowing. There's embers falling like rain. We'll keep you informed.
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1: 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Right, get those school backpacks out and let's start filling in the stuff that really matters. We're going to talk about one event that just took place with a bunch of students that came up with some pretty clever ideas. Being here in Washington, D.C., I know what it's like when the people elected to serve us, our public representatives, our public servants, by the way, not public masters. Sometimes they have a hard time coming to any, well, reasonable conclusion on issues, particularly dealing with tech issues. And I have a theory on that, by the way. In fact, I'll just put it out on the table. I am a strong believer that Section 230 should be eliminated, eradicated, trampled underfoot, and never see the light of day again. You know, when we passed it, the idea was, ooh, the internet, it's a bright, new, shiny thing, and we don't want it ever to be sued. And now you've got five Goliaths that have the GPD of small third world countries that basically run the world and tell us that along the way they're going to create a new human being, transhumanism. Ask Sam Altman about that. He'll tell you everything he wants to know. But why did a bunch of kids just get together recently and decide that there needed to be a kind of AI bill that students would be at the center of? In other words, what does it do in the classroom? What should and should it not do in the classroom? Well, somebody who knows something about this is Emily Chow. She studied film and writing in college and has been serving as a writer and editor for Focus on the Family's Plugged In since 2019. She is the team's de facto tech expert, and she wrote about this recently and Plugged In, and I was absolutely fascinated by it. Emily, thank you so much for being here. So set the stage. What took place in Boston with a bunch of students recently?
7: Thank you for having me. And so, yes, over the summer, 98 teens, all high school juniors and seniors representing all 50 states, they had kind of this mock session of Congress, and they wanted to talk about AI. They wanted to figure out how it could be regulated in schools because since our real Congress hasn't actually come up with any federal regulations to guide these schools, it's really just fallen on the shoulders of teachers, administrators, educators across the country, and they don't

0: don't even know where to begin. And these students, these are very bright young students. They were chosen by their school administrators and teachers. They decided to talk it out over a long weekend, and they came up with what they labeled the Safe Technology Use, Data Privacy, and Ethical Norms for Teaching, Fostering Integrity and Responsible Systems in Teaching, aka Student First Act of 2026. It's not a real bill, but it does have a lot of really good recommendations for parents, teachers, schools, and students on how to ethically use AI.
1: I thought it was absolutely brilliant, by the way. And I thought you bring a bunch of diverse students together with different worldviews. And I thought it was interesting that they were addressing with great enthusiasm, it seems to me, some of the issues that Congress has sidestepped. So I'm very happy that they took this up. I want to break down some of the things that they talked about. So this took place at the Edward M. Kennedy Institute. And they got together and they had this mock session. Now, let me just back up at the 35,000 foot level. Emily, were they allowed to pick any topic? And did this group of students by majority choose AI as a bill they wanted to draft?
0: They did choose AI as a bill that they wanted to draft. I actually don't remember whether or not that it was something that they were able to elect themselves. I think it was something where they were able to partially elect it, but I think that there were adults in the room who were kind of nudging them and giving them ideas as well. But right, ultimately, they did land on creating an act to help help schools create regulations for AI.
1: Yes,
0: use.
1: And it was brilliant, by the way, and I'm going to break some of that down. But whether or not they were guided or whether they were limited to certain choices, the bottom line is they did decide to tackle this, which makes perfect sense because they live in a world surrounded and being wooed by big tech. So they would be the target audience. This act, which again is just, it's a mock Congress, so this doesn't get turned into law, but I think the people on the Hill should be paying attention to this. And as I understand it, isn't a group, the School Superintendents Association, the AASA, Emily, aren't they going to send it to the Hill anyway as a recommendation?
0: They are sending it to their own members, which is about 10,000 educators across the country. But I am pretty sure it also is crossing the desks of members of Congress and Senate who can actually, you know, form their own committees to maybe turn some of these provisions into an actual bill. That's the hope and the desire, at least. One of the things that I really liked that these kids talked about, just in terms of choosing the topic, was, you know, when social media came around, nobody knew what to do with it. Everybody was just kind of like, oh, we'll just see what happens. And because nobody got in front of it, it has turned into this thing that's ubiquitous in our lives and completely unregulated, which is why you have so many different people trying to sue, you know, Meta and TikTok and all those other tech giants. They're suing them now for the mental health effects that it's had, mm-hmm. for the tragedies that it has caused. And it's because, you know, it's been 20 years, if not more. It's like 20 years ago, we didn't get out in front of it. So these students were like, we need to get in front of it this time. AI cannot just be allowed to develop completely unregulated, and then it just takes over our lives, you know?
1: Brilliant. And by the way, this Student First Act passed among this student group 82-16, which I thought was interesting. And again, these are students. They're downhill of this technology in one respect, in that it's the adults that are supposed to be using it and understanding it. But the students, as I read your piece, had the kind of sense that sometimes teachers didn't know as much about what was going on. Teachers are not trained in this. Certain schools, because of economic funding issues, there might be disparity in terms of kind of programs and fundings that different schools might be able to get. When we come back from the break, Emily, let me ask you to break down some of the things that they did decide for and against when it comes to the use of AI. I thought they were very, very insightful. And I thought what was also significant is that the kids recognizing the role that parents either should or should not play in the use of AI. Lots of interesting facts, by the way. I've got a link to Plugged In on my information page so you can follow along the work that Emily does there. I've also got a link to focus on the family, and that's where Emily works. She has been the editor, again, of Plugged In, part of Focus on the Family's publication since 2019. So what did these students do? When we come back, we're going to explain that, because they had some great insights, and let's hope on Capitol Hill they decide to get equally as insightful. Back after this.
2: This is McGruff the Crime Dog, and I need you to help me take a bite out of crime. Another teenager fell victim to fake pills. 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
8: I remember exactly where I was. 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
1: So this summer, students from all across the country gathered for a mock session of Congress. 98 students showed up. And what they did was exercise what it's like to take an idea and turn it into proposed legislation. And so they chose the topic of artificial intelligence. They ended up drafting a bill called the Students First Act among this mock Congress. It passed by a vote of 82 to 16. Now, again, it doesn't have any legislative import. This was just an exercise for bright students on self-governance. But by the time it was said and done, there were 15 provisions in the final bill. And a lot of these ideas, I think, are brilliant. And now it's going to be distributed to the American the School Superintendents Association. And also, it'll probably, once they distribute it among their members, I have a funny feeling that somebody will get the idea to send it to some folks on Capitol Hill so they can look at this as well. Emily Chow is with us. She is a writer and editor for Focus on the Family's Plugged In publication. She's had that job since 2019. So what I thought was interesting is some of the aspects that were crystal clear. These were bright lines in the sand, Emily. And one was The drafters of the legislation, and obviously the majority of an 82 to 16 vote, said that the AI should be banned on all graded tests and that teachers can require an oral defense of any project from a student suspected of using AI inappropriately. I thought that was great. So in other words, the idea that you don't have to think, and by the way, the whole idea behind education, hello, is to sift and weigh and learn how to think critically and to know how to think great thoughts about great ideas. So for them to say you can't use AI on a graded test is their way of admitting the possibility here of cheating, of dumbing down ourselves is right before us. Tell me your thoughts on that.
0: You know, when AI first came out, a lot of people were comparing it to a calculator. And to a certain degree, yes, an AI can solve a math problem just as efficiently as a calculator can. But even with a calculator, you still have to know how to plug that equation into the calculator in order to get the answer. Whereas with AI, you can just copy and paste it in, you know? It completely takes the brain out of the equation. So, it can be used for cheating pretty easily. And there are ways to use it, you know, somewhat ethically. You could use it to perhaps, assuming that your school gives you permission to use it in this way, you might use it to brainstorm an idea for a science fair project or to edit an essay. But if you're using it to do the science project for you, or if you're using it to write the essay for you, then you're cheating. Like, flat out, there's no way around it. That is cheating.
1: Exactly. And the students themselves got that sense as well, because among some of the proposals, the students shouldn't be allowed to use AI for writing. This is exactly what you said, through editing, brainstorming, and studying, with AI being allowed only after eighth grade. There was a robust conversation, apparently, about at what stage this should be introduced into a student's life. The other thing, too, is there was concern about proved mastery, so that AI should have to cite, anybody student who uses AI should have to cite how they used it and demonstrate their grasp of a subject through discussions, handwritten tests, or oral defenses. So in other words, again, to their credit, and I know this is a sharp group of young people, they were very keenly aware that the potential exists, and we have this substantiated now by a myriad of studies that say that using AI dumbs us down. It quiets the cognitive parts of our brain. It does the, quote, thinking, and I'm loath to give anthropomorphic qualities to a machine, but it, quote, does the thinking for us. These students were bright enough to say, we want to make sure that you can use it. There's a time and a place where it might be appropriate, but you better be able to give a defense for what you wrote, what you said, what you believed, and the statements that you make in your papers. I thought that was unbelievably mature beyond their age.
0: Oh, yeah. I was very impressed by these students, because those are the questions that even adults don't necessarily come up with. So the fact that these students, they can't even vote yet, and yet they were able to come up with that. I was like, yep, that needs to be said to the people who are making the laws in this country and the people who are voting for those laws. That needs to be said to them, because we can't depend on AI. There's so many studies, you know, it's when you have an over-reliance on AI, it affects, especially in kids, it affects childhood development. It affects how their social skills are developed. It affects how their learning skills are developed. It affects their critical thinking skills. And those are all things that they're going to need when they become adults. If you're trying to learn, you know, basic critical thinking as an adult, you're going to have a rough life, you know? So it's very important that we address the AI issue early on. And I think that's also why those students were trying to decide what age is the correct age to start teaching AI. And they agreed that after eighth grade seems to be the sweet spot for when you allow the student to use AI. But they were even saying that before eighth grade, that's when you have to teach AI proficiency, so that if a student is going to use it in high school, they need to know how to use it so that they can give those oral defenses, as you said, and explain their own ideas and their own critical thinking.
1: Yeah, just straight across the board. Again, the level of maturity was great. They also understood the role that teachers and parents played in this as well. So part of this proposed legislation, that was in a mock Congress. I want to underscore this so people don't get confused in my town here of Washington, D.C., that this is pending legislation. Should be, but it's not yet. Though there's approved teacher use of AI, and in this bill that they passed, they would allow for tasks including lesson planning, making practice materials, providing feedback, and improving instruction. There also has to be a clear AI policy, which I think is fabulous. There are more and more Christian publishing companies, by the way, that also are articulating their AI publishing policy as well. So each semester, the teachers need to post a, quote, clear written AI usage policy explaining when AI is allowed and when it is not. And most important of all, from the parent standpoint, I found it interesting that there was a robust conversation about this as well, that we cannot, one of the mock senators said, we cannot legislate parenthood. Schools cannot tell parents what or how to teach their children. So even a hat tip to parents' rights in the middle of all of this. Emily, thank you. I'm so glad you picked up on this, and I'm so thankful that we've got a group of young people coming up that are thinking ahead of the people who are even serving in my town. So thank you for that. And thanks for the work that you do, and as a writer and editor of Plugged In, we appreciate it so much. We're going to take a break, friends. Be right back after this.
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17: 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I just started jumping up and down in the booth. People had it on in their car. They're cheering. 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
1: 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So I told you our focus this hour is going to be going back to school, getting ready for what's going to happen, because your child is about to step into a war of worldviews. Two mutually exclusive ideas that are fighting for predominance in the heart of your child. And mom and dad, you cannot sit this one out. And so Nicole Hunt has written a very astute piece that showed up in Daily Citizen. This is apparently focused on the Family Hour. That is another publication that Focus puts out, entitled Why Parents Everywhere Should Pay Attention to the DSA's Public School Strategy in New York City. Now, we were just talking with Emily Chow about this mock Congress where students got together and drafted a pretty insightful AI bill. It can't be real legislation, but it was very thoughtful and took a look at the role that dumbing down plays with AI, and it's not really legislation that's going to be introduced yet on the Hill, but it is legislation that some people on the Hill should be taking a look at, as far as I'm concerned. And Nicole knows something about the Hill because she worked in my town for quite a long time. She was a legislative advisor to members of Congress. She also practiced employment law when she was working in D.C. So she is an attorney, serves as a writer and spokesperson at Focus on topics such as pro-life policy, motherhood, parental rights, and religious liberty. She provides analysis and advocacy engagement for Christians to promote faith, family, and freedom. And so this wonderful, insightful piece, Nicole, is both at the same time a shot across the bow. It's a warning shot to mom and dad. It's also a wake-up call, and it's a very uncomfortable reminder that once upon a time in a land far, far away, we would have abhorred the idea of socialism / communism. They're connected at the hip. And now we've got boldly, people who have been elected in the offices into office who are Marxist, people who are standing in the wings, hopefully wanting to be elected when the midterms come around this year. And they are people with ideas. And as they'll teach you your first week in philosophy class, ideas have consequences. Good ideas have good consequences, and bad ideas have horrific consequences. So you've been watching what's been going on with the DSA, the Democratic Socialists of America. Scratch the word Democratic. That doesn't mean like Republican and Democrat by any stretch of the imagination. But let me ask you, as someone who knows Washington, D.C., who knows the timbre of this town, what happened along the way where we suddenly eschewed the values that defined America? And we thought this idea of oppressor and oppressor, that class warfare, the usurpation of the free market idea, all of these were attractive, good ideas that should be overthrowing the American ideas of the free market, capitalism, and inalienable rights. When did we become that gullible?
21: That's a very good question. I'd have to point my finger back to what's been happening in colleges and universities for several decades now, because this strategy has worked. They've been infiltrating young minds with these Marxist ideas, right? Rejecting free markets, rejecting capitalism, rejecting the idea of meritocracy, that we can achieve whatever we want to achieve if we set our mind to it. And that's a good thing. And so what we see now is the outgrowth of what has been happening at colleges and universities into the rest of society. And so we need to be very, very vigilant about especially paying attention to what's happening in our schools, because I do think that DSA's the next wave of what we've already seen, the transing of the kids and the CRT in the schools. This is the next step, which is this class consciousness and this idea of labor organizing among today's youth.
1: Well, to that point, you point out in your excellent article in Daily Citizen that there was a piece in the New York Post that points out that the DSA isn't sitting quietly. They are really operating on a Marxist idea, which is if you can get a child when they're young, you've got them for the rest of their life. So the indoctrination, the inculcation of their worldview isn't an option. It is the agenda. That is the pinpoint specificity of their agenda. So you write that they want to teach a completely different worldview. They want to emphasize class consciousness, critical theory, criticism of capitalism, free public education from birth to doctoral studies, labor organizing, and social justice. Now, I find that to be interesting because not only are those in stark opposition to what we would deem to be American values, the ones that are enshrined in our guiding documents, particularly as we celebrate our 250th birthday this year, but they're in stark opposition to biblical values. So their idea is to absolutely penetrate the classroom, inculcate these kids when they're young, and then they'll have them for the rest of their life because there is a receptivity there. Talk to me about that.
21: Yes. I mean, and I think what I want parents to understand most is not to be afraid of it, but to recognize that it is an intentional infiltration of the public education system. That is what they are aiming for. And so what does that mean? That means as parents, we have to be super intentional about paying attention to what's happening so that we can be the shield that guards this very violent type of ideology that we know leads to death and suffering all across the world, wherever it is implemented. Socialism leads to communism, and people die when communism and socialism are adopted. And so we have to stand as a barrier between that violent ideology and the hearts and the minds of our kids. So all of this conversation is about equipping parents to recognize flags and to start paying attention, not to be afraid of it, but to be willing to stand in the gap and to have courage in the midst of it and to be educated. And so what I think what the most important thing that parents can do as we look at what's happening in New York City is, first of all, we see it is very intentional. There is a plan, and they are intentionally planning out several different ways of attack. I talk about this in my article, but one important area is school board elections. Another is through teachers' unions. They want to be able to use collective bargaining to try to get some of their policies into the schools that way, through teacher education training, through curriculum, and finally through public policy. And they're trying to work with sympathetic politicians in order to get that angle as well. So we just need to understand it's multifaceted. It is intentional. And the more that we know, the better we can protect our kids.
1: Well, to that point, and I'm so glad that you named some of the liaisons that this ideology is working with. I'm going to say names because she's unapologetic about her worldview. So Andy Weingartner, who's the head of the American Federation of Teachers, she just published a book in time for back to school about fighting the fascists. Now, in her worldview, the fascists are anyone who stands in opposition to her Marxist worldview, which is interesting because when you think about it, fascism and Marxism are really two halves of a whole, but we won't get into that political theory right now. Just go to the fact that if this woman thinks that you don't support her values, you are automatically a fascist. If that's her philosophy and it trickles down through the ranks of teachers who belong to the AFT, and that shows up in the classroom, there is an immediate and inherent bias against students who don't share that worldview. It's one thing to have animus and a bias. It's another to say, but we're really going to do something even more insidious. We're going to teach this stuff, whether you want it or not. How does a parent discover whether or not this poison's in the classroom?
21: Yeah, I mean, I think the very first thing that you need to pay attention to as with regard to the classroom is curriculum changes. Obviously, as parents, we need to know what kind of curriculum is in our students' classroom. I always encourage families, you know, on back to school night or meet the teacher night, get in there and have a look at what the curriculum is that your student is studying. And if the teacher doesn't have it out, you ask, hey, I'd like to see the curriculum. Snap a picture of it. Make sure you see what it is or the books that they're going to be reading, and then go home and do a little bit of research. Try to figure out, you know, with AI out there, it does make it a lot easier to at least start to get a little bit of information about who's writing these books, what the publishers are, who are the contributing authors. Start there, but dive deeper if there are any areas of concern. The other thing I always encourage families to do is just to make sure that, you know, you're talking to your student. In our family, we talk a lot about worldview. We base it on, as believers, this is how we look at the world. And we love America, but sometimes America doesn't embrace the Christian worldview. So when we start there and you're sitting around a dinner table and you're talking about what's happened today, well, they're already going to know this is a Christian worldview. And when you start talking about what was in class today or did anything challenge you, it automatically can alert us as parents as to areas where we might need to discuss things further, whether it's with a teacher or maybe it's with other parents who are also talking to their kids and are starting to hear things trickle out of the classroom with regard to the kind of discussions that are happening in those four walls.
1: Well, let me underscore what you just said, Nicole, because I think it's so tremendously important. I understand, Mom and Dad, if you're both working and you come home at the end of the day and you're tired and dinner has to be done, baths have to be taken, homework has to be finished. And it's real easy to say, I just don't have the energy to engage. But if you're not listening with the ears on your heart, as Nicole just described, listening to make sure that you're not hearing any red flags, your child is going to be taken captive. Colossians 2, mm-hmm. going to be taken captive by vain and hollow philosophies predicated on this world rather than on the word of God. And Nicole and I both know this, that if you ask to see the curriculum, there's the approved and then there's the we're not going to show it to the public stuff. So they'll tell you, we voted on this as a school board and this is the textbooks we're going to use. This is the curricula we're going to follow. But then they have outside speakers, which they don't have to tell you, or outside materials, which they don't have to tell you. And the only way you're going to discover that, as Nicole just beautifully said, is when your little one opens their mouth and tells you what happens. Then that's when you listen to the red flags. But, you know, I have to tell you also, Nicole, I was thinking about this over the weekend because we're going through the book of, just finished the book of Colossians, talking about always with grace, but seasoned with salt. We have mm-hmm. to understand that there's going to be a kind of bias because they're going to look at us. I'll use Randy Weingartner's word. They're going to look at us as the fascists. And if we speak up in defense of our families, we're going to be marginalized. And so expect that. But remember that you're a mom and a dad. But more important than that, you're an ambassador for Christ. So you want to make sure you're not a stumbling block for the gospel, but you are a stepping stone for someone to come to know Christ as their personal savior. Even the school superintendent, the members of the school board, even the classroom teacher. You look well to the ways of your household, as the scripture tells you to, but you remember your role as an ambassador. So, Nicole, what you did wonderfully in your article is that you enumerated things that moms and dads need to do, and you mentioned some of them, but I want to go back and review them because you're talking about the backpacks and the shoes and the pencil case and signing up for the classes and what sports they're going to be in, etc. Don't forget that this is now the war that you can't see with the naked eye, but it is a war nonetheless. Mutually exclusive worldviews fighting to take dominion over your child's heart. How do you recognize? How do you fight to protect your families? We'll talk about that when we get back.
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1: We're visiting with Nicole Hunt, who is an attorney and serves as a writer and spokesperson at Focus on the Family on topics like pro-life policy, motherhood, parental rights, and religious freedom. She wrote an excellent piece in Daily Citizen, another publication from Focus on the Family, entitled Why Parents Everywhere Should Pay Attention to the Democratic Socialists of America's Public School Strategy in New York City. It isn't relegated to a city. It is a worldview, and their stated goal, and pay attention when they tell you, is to permeate every public classroom in America. So I liked what Nicole said. Let me reiterate it. God didn't give us a spirit of fear, but power, love, and of a sound mind. And you hear me say all the time what Nehemiah said. When you hear the sound of the trumpet, what did he tell you to do? He said, fight for your families. So the trumpet is blaring. This anti-God ideology is being fomented and promulgated by the DSA in America. It cannot coexist with a biblical worldview by any stretch of the imagination. And now it wants to take your child captive. So it's coming to a neighborhood school near you. What you've done, Nicole, brilliantly, is you've helped suit up parents. It's good to get the pencil case and the shoes and the backpack, but you better know some of your rights as a parent. Talk to me about this. In fact, I find it interesting. We should put on the table the fact that, thank you, God, we got a majority rule in Mahmoud, and why that's so important if there's bad information that's being taught in the classroom. Tell us how that works.
21: Yes, absolutely. Well, and Mahmoud especially, I mean, one of the things that made that so wonderful is it really gave teeth, that Supreme Court ruling gave teeth to the Supreme Court acknowledgement that it is a parent's right to direct the upbringing of their children, including their education. And what we love about Mahmoud is that it would allow parents to opt out. The opt-outs are not optional. It is part of what makes a parent's right to direct the upbringing of their children and their child's education accessible. And just because your child is attending a public school doesn't mean you leave that right at the front door. Mm-hmm. And so I would say to any family who's got their kids in public schools that there are some red flags we need to be paying attention to, some things that can just give us the alert, I need to dig deeper. And the first thing I would say is just pay very close attention to the local school board elections. And because they're so local, we often, kind of write them off as not that important. But we know that local elections have the most effect on our personal lives day to day. And so we ought to pay attention, whether it's school board or planning commission county commission. But what we know about school board races is that those school board members will often make very important decisions about initiatives, curriculum, policies, priorities, and all of that will affect your child. And so I would say when you're looking at candidates, learn who is endorsing those candidates. Are they affiliated with organizations that have broad political objectives well beyond the classroom that are not like-minded to your family or your family's values? Because if so, we need to make sure that we are trying to, you know, get folks into office who are aligned with us and what we believe to be true. The second thing I would say, and we discussed it, is, you know, look at curriculum changes. And I'll just add this. Curriculum reflects values. And curriculum ought to be about academic excellence and student achievement. If it is going beyond doing that, if it's promoting an ideological worldview, that is indoctrination. And those are the things that we need to be calling out to our local school boards.
1: Yeah, excellent. Excellent. Keep going. What's number three?
21: Yes. Number three, I would say, let's pay attention to teacher training and partnerships with outside organizations. We've touched on unions. You know, there are some school boards that collective bargain with unions. Pay attention if they are collective bargaining with unions. What kind of policies are they negotiating into those contracts? Because as we mentioned, the socialists of America, they're planning on trying to use this, the unions, in order to infiltrate the school system. And connected to that, I mean, you might have like-minded friends who are teachers. I know very many very well-respected men and women who teach because they love it. They want to equip and empower the next generation. But they don't always agree with what's being pushed down on them, either from the school board or from the state. So find like-minded teachers and get to talk to them. Have a pulse of what's happening with teacher training. You can do that through like-minded teachers. And parents just need to be aware of this, because these missions from outside organizations can absolutely impact the kind of education experience that your child has. The fourth thing I would say is to pay attention to the district policies and planning, and particularly any kinds of policy documents, initiatives, any changes in the mission or strategic goals of a school district, because those will reveal where your school district wants to be headed. You might be in a school district that's predominantly been very like-minded with your family for the last 20 years. However, as soon as leadership changes, on a dime, those policies and directives can pivot to a direction that is no longer trustworthy. So you need to be flagging that for your friends and for your family. Maybe your sons and your daughters are coming back to be in the school district that they grew up in, but it's not the school district it was before. So pay attention to those. Those are very easy to find online, and you can also be paying attention to those if you want to watch school board meetings. Many of them are live streamed these days, so you can just tune in to see what are they talking about. Sometimes that's enough to give you, you know, an indicator of what kind of policies they're pursuing. You start to hear the word equity and class consciousness. Be mindful, because those are certainly buzzwords. And then the last is just to stay engaged. And I touched on that. But, you know, if you can listen in on board meetings or just look at policies, most school districts will post all of the stuff they're going to be reviewing online. And so you could just take a look each, you know, every couple weeks whenever they have board meetings, just take a look at policies to see in black and white, what are they changing? And that's going to give you a good indicator of where you need to pay attention.
1: That is golden advice for parents. And just to underscore how effective what you've just said, it really is. Why did the previous administration partner with the National Association of School Boards and frame any parent who showed up at a school board meeting as a, quote, domestic terrorist? You know why? Because parents are that powerful and that effective. We gave the school board their job by electing them. We pay the salaries of the teachers, and they're our children. It is a penumbral right. There's a 50-cent word you can look up. It means it's so transcendent and so self-obvious, it hardly even needs to be enumerated. So we look well to the ways of our household, first and foremost, because God has directed us to do that. And second of all, because the cornerstone of society is the family. So you can't abdicate this. You don't turn this job over to somebody else. But it means you have to be engaged around your kitchen table, around your family devotions, your prayer time together as a family, and then pay attention to what's happening at the school board meetings as well. I love the fact that Nicole reminded us that sometimes while you're making dinner, you can watch the school board meeting right online as well. Nicole, thank you so much. Great insight, a wonderful article, and a great encouragement. You can learn more by going to focusonthefamily.org. It's right there, focusonthefamily.com, rather, focusonthefamily.com. My thanks again to Nicole Hunt and to you. And we'll see you next time on In the Market with Janet Parshall.

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6: Hey y'all, Eli Wenders here. 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But here's the truth. 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
9: Samuel's dead. That's hard there for the nation. Samuel being that prophet, being that priest, being that man that basically kept the spiritual life of Israel together. I mean, if you go to him, the Bible tells us if the foundations be destroyed, what can the righteous do? You see, the foundations of a country, the foundations of a home, those foundations are built upon the things of the Lord, the Word of God in God's presence. Now here, this man of God is gone. It's a difficult time.

Aloha kakou e komo mai. Welcome to As We Gather, the Bible teaching ministry of Calvary Chapel Honolulu with Pastor Bill Stonebreaker. Today, Pastor Bill continues in Samuel, looking at 1 Samuel chapter 28.

Let's turn in our Bibles to 1 Samuel chapter 28, but we don't want to rush through this because I think there's so much valuable application in our life to look at leadership that is good leadership and other leadership that can be very paranoid and jealous and things that can really ruin not only the person that's leading, but actually the people have an effect on the people. So what we're seeing here, it's the end of Saul's ministry, King Saul, and the beginning of David's ministry. In fact, in 2 Samuel, you see the beginning of David's ministry and what a powerful ministry that is. He's not a perfect man. No one is a perfect man. No one is a perfect woman. And so when we think about Christianity, we think we've got to be perfect. I've said it before. It's not walking a tightrope of Christianity. There are times when we find that we fail at times. We're not perfect people. We find that the flesh wars against the spirit against the flesh. They're contrary to one another. And sometimes we blow it. We fall into the flesh, but then we get back up and we pray and we get back on track. And we find that David does that. Saul doesn't, unfortunately. Here's a fellow a king that doesn't do that. No matter how kind you are to him, no matter how severe you are to him, he just doesn't seem to learn. But it's the end, toward the end of Saul's reign and the beginning of David's. One of the things I see in Proverbs, really a poignant proverb, verse 23 to the end, and it really sums up a person in the relationship with God. One who is following the Lord and listening to the Lord and one who isn't. Proverbs 1:23 says, "Turn to my reproof. Behold, I will pour out my spirit on you. I will make my words known to you." Now you have to realize this is what God did with Saul, but he didn't pay attention. "Because I called you and refused." Now this proverb isn't written to Saul. It's written to all of us. But you just find when you look at the life of Saul, he falls into this category, like others might fall into this category. "Behold, I will pour out my spirit on you. I will make my words known to you. Because I called and you refused, I stretched out my hand and no one paid attention. And you neglected all my counsel and did not want my reproof. I will even laugh at your calamity. I will mock when your dread comes. When your dread comes like a storm and your calamity comes like a whirlwind, when distress and anguish come on you, then they will call on me and I will not answer. They will seek me diligently and they shall not find me because they hated knowledge and did not choose the fear of the Lord. They would not accept my counsel. They spurned all my reproof. They shall eat of the fruit of their own way and be satiated with their own devices. For the waywardness of the naive shall kill them, and the complacency of fools shall destroy them. But he who listens to me shall live securely and shall be at ease from the dread of evil." It kind of sums up the life of Saul and the life of David. And so that's what we're seeing here. Now, David, he's at a low point. He's at a low point. Saul has tried to kill him. And there have been many estimates how much time had elapsed from the time that Saul wanted to kill him, throwing spears at him and pursuing him until he's king, when Saul dies and David becomes king. I think it's at least 12 years. Some say it's 15 years. Some say more. But he's just a teenager when he kills Goliath. And then he's in Saul's court for a while. And then Saul gets jealous because they're saying that David kills his 10,000s and Saul only kills his thousands. He becomes very jealous. And so he pursues David. So you have to believe can you imagine for 12, 15 years, you're on the run. Here's one that wants to kill you. And so David, he's at a low place in his life, fearing Saul's murderous plots, constantly after him. And so he flees to the camp of the Philistines, the enemies of Israel. He's right there in the camp because he's trying to get away from Saul's threatenous, murderous plots against him.
Here he is with Achish, the king of the Philistines. It's interesting how fear and maybe not trusting in the Lord, it can drive us to do foolish things, even while we still love the Lord. Still loving the Lord, but doing things that are inappropriate, we shouldn't be doing. Isn't that what David did when Jesus was arrested? David boasted how he would go to prison, he would even die with the Lord. And yet here he is warming his hands at the fires of the enemy because he doesn't want to be found out that he's one of Jesus' disciples. And then he denies the Lord three times, but he still loves the Lord. He just finds himself doing things that he can't imagine him doing. You see, so can we. We can follow.

So David's taken them out with him. And David said to Achish, "Very well, you shall know what your servant can do." So Achish said to David, "Very well, I will make you my bodyguard for life." Now, if you notice David's words, I'm not sure how it's placed in maybe what translation you have, but these are very vague words that David is using here. It's really unclear what David is saying. And you'll know what I can do, kind of thing. You see, Achish sees the advantage that David now is with him. And David is in a very difficult situation, very difficult spot, pretending with Achish to be on his side and pretending that all the while he's in Gath for a time, just hiding out from Saul. I mean, he's not on board with Achish, but he's there. He's pretending he is. He's not going to go out to battle with Achish, but he can't refuse it. He's in a real dilemma. You get in a spot where only God can come through and save you from this. He just figured, "I'll be there temporarily and then, you know, then we'll leave." But now Achish has him to go into battle with him. David can't refuse or he'll be found out. What can he say? Here, the army of the Philistines are there. He can't refuse, but he's not going to go into battle against his own people. He won't do that. I mean, what did he say in a few chapters earlier? He said, "I will not stretch out my hand against my Lord and against and his anointed king," chapter 24:10. David always, he's already made it. Here's what I will not do. And then you find just chapter 2 before that, chapter 26:9, "Who can stretch out his hand against the Lord's anointed and be without guilt?" You see, it's a dilemma for David. He can't go out to battle, but then he can't refuse it. Otherwise, Achish will catch on to him. And if Saul doesn't kill him, Achish and the army of the Philistines will. So only God can rescue him and the 600 men that David brought with him in this situation. I just wonder, what are David's men thinking at this point? What are they thinking about their leader? Put yourself in their sandals and just think about this. They're not going to fight against their fellow soldiers of Israel. They're not going to do that. You see, leaders can lose the confidence of their followers by making bad decisions. And it looks like David is making some bad decisions. And his followers, oh, they're still following, but I'm sure to them it's somewhat confusing until God delivers. Then it's no longer confusing. But you see, to them, it's just trusting their leader at this point. None of them bailed out. Now, especially when you see after God gets them out of this situation of going to battle, oh, there's another wrinkle here. Because remember when Achish had given him a city there at Ziklag? Well, while David and his 600 men are there in Gath, kind of entertaining Achish and feigning that we're on their side just to avoid the threatenings of Saul, the Amalekites, they make a raid on Ziklag. They burn the city. They take the families of David and his men, the 600 men. They take them captive. Can you imagine what a leader is going to do at that point? You have to trust God at that point. You don't have any words. Well, we see that when we get to chapter a little farther into this, it is in chapter 30, you'll see that. But this is really a problem here, a big problem. But now let's get back to this, verse 3. "Now Samuel was dead, and all Israel had lamented him and buried him in Ramah, his own city. And Saul had removed from the land those who were mediums and spiritists." Well, he got rid of the witches. You know, that was one of the things that the law said. Those that practice those things shall dwell in the land. Well, he did a good thing. Verse 4. "So the Philistines gathered together and came and camped at Shunem, and Saul gathered all Israel together.

0: and encamped in Gilboa. When Saul saw the camp of the Philistines, he was afraid, and his heart trembled greatly. When Saul inquired of the Lord did not answer him, neither by dreams nor by the Urim or the prophets. Now, the Urim and the Thummim, lights and perfection, are what that is. And on the ephod of the priest, they would have a pouch, and it's believed that there would be a black ball and a white ball. And whatever would come out, if it's a white ball, it would be a yes. A black ball would be a no, you know, like to blackball somebody. When I was a kid surfing in Southern California, at a certain time, they would put up the black ball. It was a yellow flag with a big black ball on it. It means surfers, get out of the water, because the tourists and the swimmers are in the water. You can't be out there. But that's the idea. You know, you would reach in and you'd find whether it's a yes or it's a no. And so the Lord wasn't answering. Verse 7, then Saul said to his servants, seek for me a woman who is a medium or a witch, that I may go to her and inquire of her. And his servant said, behold, there is a woman who is a medium in Endor. Now, Samuel's dead, made that case. That's hard there for the nation. Samuel being that prophet, being that priest, being that man that basically kept that the spiritual life of Israel together. I mean, if you go to him, the Bible tells us, if the foundations be destroyed, what can the righteous do? You see, the foundations of a country, the foundations of a home, those foundations are built upon the things of the Lord, the word of God in God's presence. Now here, this man of God is gone. It's a difficult time. And now the enemy is attacking, and look at King Saul, the leader. He's trembling. He's trembling. A leader should be a leader that is going to lead and not tremble when you know, he's coming into a situation with a battle. Now, you could kind of surmise, why is he trembling? Why is he, you know, why is this happening? Guilty conscience? Likely. Usually when a person's opposed and something big comes, if they have a guilty conscience, oh, they're going to be trembling. They're going to be in fear. I mean, after all, didn't he just kill 85 of God's priests? Yeah, that's a reason to tremble. And God's not answering. Did he not save Agag, the Amalekite, the king of the Amalekites, and the Amalekites saved some of them when God said destroy them? Maybe even David. Because he's pursuing David. And David is God's man, God's king. So usually when we have a guilty conscience, when we don't have a clear conscience and trials come, we think of everything that we've done to bring this trial on. Maybe it's nothing that you've done, but it's something that God wants to build. But maybe it's just so you'll confess those things and get them out of the way so you can go on with the Lord, whatever it might be. But it's not working for King Saul. It's not working. He doesn't move. He doesn't repent. He doesn't think that, you know, he's at fault in any way. I like what Matthew Henry says, that troubles are terrors to a child of disobedience. And that's Saul. He's a child of disobedience, and it's a terror to him when the enemy comes. Lord's not answering Saul. So what does he do? He turns to a witch. He turns to a witch. And you see, God said, remove all the spiritists, the witches, all the sorcerers there from the land. Exodus 22:18, it said, don't allow them alive, is what he's saying. Saul removed them. I mean, he didn't put them to death. He removed them to a different place, to maybe pagan lands. And even bad leaders can do good things. I mean, they might be a bad leader, do a good thing, but then you have to, what is the motivation behind him doing that? Well, again, we have to kind of speculate. He did it, that's a good thing, but why? Well, Samuel was around then, and maybe it was because of Samuel. Maybe it's just surface obedience. It's not true obedience, because he's done that kind of thing before. Maybe he's a people pleaser. Maybe there's other things. Remember, demonic forces were, you know, really afflicting Saul. and he was raging. So maybe figuring if I get rid of these spiritists and these witches, those demons won't bug me anymore. So we don't know, but he did that. But he's double-minded. Now he goes to a witch. You see, the Bible in Isaiah, it talks about the children of Israel. It talks about they seek thee in distress. And so whenever the trial comes, we always will run to God for it. But then when the trials are over, then we leave God. Seems like that's the situation with Israel in times of trial. And seems like it's that way with Saul. It's not that way with David. David always loves the Lord, even though he does wrong. And he's always coming back to the Lord. There are those fair weather followers. They seek the Lord when they have some real trials and problems. And then when the trials and problems are over, then who's God? Who's the Lord? Now, the first thing Saul had to do, we all have to do in times like this, is deal with the sin issue, if that's the case in our life. For Saul, it certainly was. The Bible tells us, Isaiah 59, 1 and 2, behold, the Lord's hand is not short, that it cannot save, neither is his ear so dull that he cannot hear. But your iniquities have made a separation between you and your God, and your sins have hidden his face from you, so that he does not hear you. You see, need will drive us to God. And if that doesn't work, pressure pushes us to God. But neither of these work for Saul. He didn't move toward God. He slaughtered God's priests, and now he expects to hear from God. He expects God to hear him. It's just amazing how people can be so out of it and think that God owes them. And that's really Saul, thinking that God is going to hear him. Instead, well, if you're not going to hear me, God, I'm going to turn to a witch of Endor. And he does. Turns to a witch. I've got a confession. I've been in a seance. I wasn't a Christian. But my mom, she always loved these, quote, odd spiritual things. When I was young 20s, I'm not sure, I must have been 20, 21. She took me to a seer that was in Honolulu. He was doing a whole thing. And so he had to be one of those people that would go to these seers. And I remember afterwards, I don't remember too much what he said in this conference or whatever he did, but I know afterwards, my mom brought me to introduce him to me, and we were outside of this arena. I don't even know where it was. And when he looked at me, his eyes were like black. How do you have black eyes? It was no pupil or anything. It was just weird. But then he said to me, he said something, and I can't remember all his words, but it was some, and I figured they all say stuff like this, that there's a big future, something is going, and they never talk about God. They just talk about the elements, the cosmos are going to take you and do something very spectacular with you, something like that. You know, it's almost like they stroke you that way. And so I just kind of took it as that. Some of it is phony, but some of it is very real. There are those that are demon possessed and they can do things that seem so miraculous. You go to them and it's almost as though they will say things that you go, yes, that, how did you know that? And that, you know, and they can just lead you on. And it's not as though that's God. There are demons that know a lot of stuff. They know things about you. They've been around longer than you have. So they can know your past. They've been around. And so they, you can have things said about you that you think are miraculous and spectacular. But there are demon forces that work in that way.
1: And that's where we'll finish on today's edition of As We Gather with Pastor Bill Stonebreaker. 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

0: What kind of person does God use to accomplish His will in each generation? Can He really use everyday people like you and me? Well, welcome to Through the Bible with Dr. J. Vernon McGee. I'm Steve Schwetz, and as we turn to Exodus chapter 3, we're going to discover why God chooses certain men and women to fulfill His purposes, and the answer may surprise you. So as you hop aboard the Bible bus, let's make room for our friend and Through the Bible's president, Greg Harris, who's here with some letters from listeners in Western Uganda. Hi, Greg.
1: Hey, Steve. And this is the Runyachatara language. And you and I have actually been to Western Uganda together.
0: Yeah. And I remember we traveled a long distance get to the studio and immediately went into a very hot studio.
1: Yes.
0: And took calls from callers who were listening to the program. And it was such an encouragement.
1: Yeah, they were so enthusiastic. So you want to read this letter from Joshua?
0: Yeah, this is a great letter. It says, "The lesson about the Day of Atonement in Leviticus 16 really made me confront my own guilt and shame. I had been carrying it around for so long, but God's forgiveness is just so big. It's like He doesn't even remember my sins anymore. So why should I? I'm learning to forgive myself and everyone that has ever offended me and moved forward. It's like a weight has been lifted off my shoulders, and I'm trying to focus on the present and the future rather than dwelling on the past. It's a daily choice, though, not easy, but it's freeing because the grace is sufficient. I'm so grateful that through the Bible program in Runyachatara, our eyes are being opened to the truth of the Word. With each lesson comes a revelation that helps you to self-reflect and understand situations, and above all, understand that God truly cares for each one of us and wants the best for us as His children."
1: Wow, that is such a rich letter that he's given us, an insight into his life. And there's so many things that struck me about it. But one of the things that I really appreciate is it's so easy in the Christian life, and this isn't just restricted to Africa, it's everywhere in the world. Mm-hmm. We know we're saved by grace, but then we move into this sort of subtle works mentality, like, yeah, I need to be this, but he roots everything in the forgiveness, like the changed behaviors, because he knows he was forgiven.
0: Yeah.
1: And it isn't like, I ought to do this, I should. It was because I've been forgiven.
0: Yeah.
1: It changed me. I love that.
0: I also love that he drew all of this out of the teaching on the Day of Atonement in Leviticus 16.
1: Yes.
0: So, I mean, the book of the law.
1: Yeah.
0: And here you have a guy that's understanding grace in the way it should be applied to a believer's life.
1: Well, I was just in a gathering this morning with some of our international leaders, and I mentioned that Dr. McGee's teaching in Leviticus is, in my personal experience, I have never heard another ministry where people say they either came to faith or were convicted seriously about their Christian life through Leviticus.
0: Yeah.
1: It's usually a book that people struggle with, but isn't it exciting that Dr. McGee brings it to life this way?
0: Yeah, absolutely. And I think, yeah, the number of Christians that spend so much time almost exclusively in the New Testament. And
1: yes,
0: the beauty of Through the Bible is you go through the entire Bible, and Dr. McGee, as you said, does a great job going through books like Leviticus, which we would normally, you know, maybe just kind of skim over, and it's wonderful.
1: Yeah.
0: So, Greg, why don't you go ahead and pray for us as we begin our study?
1: Father, your word is powerful, and the gospel is powerful, and we thank you that it's changing lives, not just in Western Uganda, but all over the world today as we fling the seed of your word. We pray you would continue to bless it and change people's lives. In Jesus' name, amen.
0: Now we turn to our study in Exodus 3 on Through the Bible with Dr. J. Vernon McGee.
2: Now, last time we left off in the book of Exodus, where God appeared to Moses at the burning bush. And this burning bush represented, we believe, the nation Israel. And Moses turned aside to see why the bush was burning but was not consumed. And today, one of the greatest proofs of the Word of God is the existence, actually, of the nation Israel. It was years ago that the Emperor of Germany, I think it was Frederick the Great, that asked his chaplain one day when there was a lull in business, he says, "What is the greatest proof that the Bible is the Word of God, and that proof you will have to locate in my kingdom? What is it?" And without a moment's hesitation, the chaplain said, "The Jews, sir. He is proof. He's the burning bush that ought to cause the unbeliever to turn aside, take a look. This is amazing that he has existed down through the centuries, here for about 3,500 years, from the days of Moses down to the present hour. He's been in existence. The nations have come and gone, and he's attended the funeral of all of them, but he is still around. And so Moses turned aside, and God spoke to him out of the burning bush. He had to correct Moses' manners. Although he's brought up in the court of Pharaoh, he didn't know enough to take off his shoes in the presence of a holy God. And I'm afraid that a great many folk today get familiar with God. We have today a new approach, we are told. We must learn to identify with this age and adopt a new vocabulary. May I say, it's absolute nonsense. A cute little girl came up to me down in Florida. In fact, she was beautiful. She had the beads in a burlap bag, it looked like, for a cloak. And by the way, several of them were attending the service each evening, and she came up and said, "Well, you communicate." May I say to you, you don't have to adopt their vocabulary. You can communicate. You can identify by taking your place as a sinner alongside of them. They're sinners and we are sinners, and we both need a Savior, and we can all understand that. It's perfect nonsense today, and we have some ministers and trying to identify, doing some weird things in order to do it, and they apparently are not getting the message through. I believe the message can be gotten through. Now, we find here that God has come down to deliver these people, and he's making it very clear to Moses what he's going to do, and that he's a holy God. And when you and I approach him, we don't approach him with a "Hail fellow, well met" approach. We don't give him that pat on the back. That's not the way you approach God. And if the Lord Jesus came into where you are or where I am right now, the glorified Christ, we'd go down on our face before him. And I don't care who you are, you'd go down on your face before him. Every knee's going to bow to him someday. Now, will you notice, we're told here, God says to Moses, "I've seen the affliction, I've heard their cry, and I've come down now to deliver them." And in verse 8, "And I'm come down to deliver them out of the hand of the Egyptians and to bring them up out of that land into a good land, to a large, unto a land flowing with milk and honey, and unto the place," notice that, "unto the place of the Canaanites, the Hittites, the Amorites, the Perizzites, the Hivites, the Jebusites, and electric lights." In fact, all the lights are there, by the way. And God's redemption always involves, it's a redemption out of and a redemption into. That is redemption. God has not only saved us from sin, but he's saved us for a holy life. That is the thing that he's made, I think, very clear. Notice what Paul says in the second chapter of Ephesians, verse 5, he says, "Even when we were dead in sins, he hath quickened us together with Christ. By grace you're saved." Now, that's from Egypt, you see. "And he hath raised us up together and made us sit together in the heavenly places in Christ Jesus." Now, he's brought us up and given us a position in Christ. And if you're saved today, you are completely saved, and you're saved as much today as you'll be a million years from today, because you're in Christ. You've been brought out of Adam, put in Christ. You've been brought out of death and put into life. You've been brought out of darkness and brought into light. You've been brought out of hell, if you please, and put into heaven. That is redemption. It's out of, into. Now, God says, "I'm going to take the children of Israel, and I'm not only going to take them out of, I'm going to take them into a good land." That is the salvation of God. That's redemption. Now listen, verse 9. "Now therefore, behold, the cry of the children of Israel is come unto me, and I've also seen the oppression wherewith the Egyptians oppress them. Come now, therefore, and I will send thee unto Pharaoh, that thou mayest bring forth my people, the children of Israel, out of Egypt. And Moses said unto God, Who am I that I should go unto Pharaoh, and that I should bring forth the children of Israel out of Egypt? Now, do you notice what's happened to this man? 40 years before this, he was ready to deliver them, cocky as he could be, almost arrogant. He went out, you remember, he slew an Egyptian and delivered one of his brethren, because he thought they'd understand. And he looked this way and that way, but he didn't look up. He thought he could do it himself. Now God has trained him for 40 years on the backside of the desert, and he's learned how weak he really is. He's learned that he can't do it himself. And now he's saying, Who am I? I can't do it. My friend, now God can use him. That's the way God has to train all of his men. Have you ever noticed that he does that very thing? God had to take that boy who could slay a giant and put him out into the caves and dens of the earth, and he was hunted like a partridge. And he found out how weak he was. And then God could make him a king. God took Elijah the prophet, who could walk into the court of even Ahab and a Jezebel and say that it's not going to rain, but according to my word. And he said, I'm not up to say anything either. Soon he just went stalking out. My, you'd think he was a pretty big, brave man, but really he wasn't. God put him out on the desert. That's where God trains this man. And out there on that desert, why, it was a drought. And he put a little stob down in the brook there. And every day he measured it, and the brook was drying up. And he could just look down at that brook and say, My life is no more than a dried up brook. And that's what it is. And when that man found that out, and he also spent a little time looking down in an empty flour barrel, and he ate out of that, he found out that he was nothing. And when he did, then God can use him to face the prophets of Baal and to bring fire down from heaven. Paul says, Paul had to learn it too. When we are weak, then he says we're strong. That certainly is a paradox, but now that's what God has been doing for Moses. Now Moses can be used. You know why? Because he thinks he can't do it. And now that he can't do it, and he knows he can't do it, God can do it through him. One of the reasons that many of us are not used to God today is because we're too strong. Have you ever stopped to think about that? We're actually too strong for God to use us, and he can't use us when we are that. It's out of weakness we're made strong. And God has chosen the weak things of the world to confound the mighty. Here's Moses and Paul the Apostle, too. And if today you are willing to be weak and recognize you're weak, and we'll let God move through you. It's amazing what he can do through a weak vessel. Most of us, may I repeat it, are too strong for God to use us. Now, verse 13. And Moses said unto God, Behold, when I come unto the children of Israel, and shall say unto them, The God of your fathers hath sent me unto you, and they shall say to me, What is his name? What shall I say unto them? And this was something that naturally was a question for Moses. And I'm sure all of us would have had the same question. The problem now is the children of Israel won't accept me at all. And God had told him back in verse 12, he said, Certainly I'll be with thee, and this shall be a token unto thee that I have sent thee. When thou hast brought forth the people, ye shall serve God upon this mountain. But the question of Moses is, How am I going to get them to this mountain, you see? Now notice what God says here to this man. God said unto Moses, I am that I am. And he said, Thus shalt thou say unto the children of Israel, I am hath sent me unto thee. Now I think there's more wrapped up right here in this name than has ever been brought out of it, and I can't spend time here, other than to say, actually, just a few very primary things concerning this name. It is that name that is called the tetragram. We translate it as Jehovah. It's been translated as Yahweh. How do you pronounce it? Well, it became a sacred name, a holy name to the children of Israel, to the extent that actually they did not know how to pronounce it because they didn't use it. Do you say Jehovah or do you say Yahweh? Well, I candidly, I don't know what you say, and I haven't found anybody that can tell me what to say. And this is the name that he's to be known. Now, back in Genesis, he is the Creator. He is Elohim. That he called himself the Mighty God. But here he is the self-existing one. I am who I am. It could be translated like that. Thus shalt thou say unto the children of Israel, I am, hath sent me unto you, the existing one. Over in Psalm 135:13, he says this, Thy name, O Lord, endureth forever, and thy memorial, O Lord, throughout all generations. Now that name is the name that's here. I am who I am, the self-existing one. The important thing, I think, for us to see, this is the name that is the name that speaks of the fact that God is, that God is. Exists. Or, let me read Isaiah 50, verse 4. The Lord God hath given me the tongue of the learned, that I should know how to speak a word in season to him that is weary. He wakeneth morning by morning. He wakeneth mine ear to hear as the learned. The Lord God, the self-existing one, the one that is the Creator, the one who is the Savior. And this is the one that I believe is none other for us today than the Lord Jesus Christ. This is what he's to tell the children of Israel. Now notice verse 15, And God said moreover unto Moses, Thus shalt thou say unto the children of Israel, The Lord God of your fathers, the God of Abraham, the God of Isaac, and the God of Jacob hath sent me unto you. This is my name forever. This is my memorial unto all generations. That is the God that appeared unto Abraham and Isaac and Jacob. This is the procedure that he is to use. Verse 16, Go and gather the elders of Israel together and say unto them, The Lord God of your fathers, the God of Abraham, the God of Isaac and of Jacob, appeared unto me, saying, I have surely visited you and seen that which is done to you in Egypt. And I have said, I will bring you up out of the affliction of Egypt, unto the land of the Canaanites, Hittites, Amorites, Perizzites, Hivites, Jebusites, unto a land flowing with milk and honey. And they shall hearken to my voice, and thou shalt come, thou and the elders of Israel, unto the king of Egypt. And ye shall say unto him, The Lord God of the Hebrews hath met with us, And now let us go, we beseech thee, 3 days' journey into the wilderness, that we may sacrifice to the Lord our God. For I'm sure that the king of Egypt will not let you go. No, not by a mighty hand. I'll stretch out my hand. I'll smite Egypt with all my wonders, which I'll do in the midst thereof. And after that, he'll let you go. The thing is here that God is giving to Moses the agenda. This is the procedure. He's to go first and call the elders of the children of Israel and to let them know God is calling and that he's come down now to deliver them. Then with the elders, he's to go first to Pharaoh and he's to break it gently to him. He doesn't say, we're going out now all the way back into the land of Canaan. We're leaving you for good. But we just want to go 3 days out in the wilderness to make a sacrifice unto our God. Now he says, Pharaoh won't let you do that. Then he says, that will open up the campaign that I'll carry on against the gods of Egypt. And after that campaign, though I will show mighty wonders, he'll still not let you go. But finally, I will bring one that will cause him to let you go. And God says, I've come down now to deliver you, and this is the way it's going to be. When we get to the plagues of Egypt, we'll see it actually was a battle of the gods I think this is one of the most remarkable things, but we have so many wonderful things coming up here in this book of Exodus, so let me move on. Now, after that, God says he'll let you go. Verse 21, and I'll give this people favor in the sight of the Egyptians. It shall come to pass that when ye go, ye shall not go empty, but every woman shall borrow of her neighbor. Now, notice that word borrow. It's not steal. Actually, what it means is to take back wages. You see, they were slaves. They were not being paid. And now God says, you're going to collect your back wages. And that's what they're to do. And of her that sojourneth in her house, jewels of silver, jewels of gold, raiment, and ye shall put them upon your sons and your daughters, and ye shall spoil the Egyptians. Just think of it. There were several hundred years of slavery. And God says, you're going to collect back wages for all of that. And I'm going to send you out of the land of Egypt. That brings us to chapter 4 here. And we've seen now the return of Moses to Egypt and the announcement of the deliverance to Israel. But Moses, he has a great many hurdles to get over and a great many questions in his mind. Now notice, and Moses answered and said, but behold, they shall not believe me, nor hearken unto my voice, for they will say, the Lord hath not appeared unto thee. That'd be a natural answer, would it not? And the Lord said unto him, what is that in thine hand? And he said, a rod. Now that rod will become the badge of authority for Moses, because he's going to use it in many different ways. But now here is the first. He said, cast it on the ground. And he cast it on the ground. Became a serpent. Moses fled from before it. And I think it was a vicious monster, by the way. The thing to make sure is that actually there'll be no power in that rod at all. It could be an instrument of Satan just as well. It could be satanic. It must be used for God. It's just like if you've got a dollar bill in your pocket. You take that dollar bill out, that dollar bill could have been used to help pay for a murder. It could be used for prostitution, can be used for gambling, can be used for liquor, and that sort of thing. In other words, that dollar bill can become a serpent, friends. It's only when it's put in the hand of a man of God who's moving at the hand of God that it can be used for God, you see. This is a tremendous lesson that God is giving here. And the Lord said unto Moses, put forth thine hand and take it by the tail. He put forth his hand, caught it, became a rod in his hand. A great many people say to me about television, it's of the devil. And you remember years ago they used to say of the automobile, it's of the devil. They used to say it of radio, that it's of the devil. Sure, devil can use it, uses all these instruments. Sure, the radio is of the devil. It can be used of the devil, but grab that serpent by the tail and help keep the Through the Bible radio on the air, friend, and make it a rod in the hand of God today. I get a little wary of a lot of these super pious people saying, oh, that's of the devil. And they never give a dime to keep these Christian radio programs on the air. They never try to get a Christian message on TV. And they never use their automobile to bring some dear saint to church. May I say to you, grab the old serpent by the tail and use it for God today. We need to do that. Now, God's not through teaching Moses these great spiritual lessons. We're going to see something else. And God says that rod in your hand will become an instrument that'll convince the elders. And he says, and that's not all. I have another lesson for you, and we got to save that one till next time. And not only that one we're going to get next time, but I mentioned a day or two ago about the home life and the wife of Moses. And I raised some questions. And next time, we're going to deal with that. What about the home life of Moses, really? We'll look at that. Until then, may God richly bless you, my beloved.
0: Well, it's true. God can use anything or anyone to accomplish his purposes. 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I'm Steve Schwetz, and as always, I'll meet you back here next time as together we make our way through the Bible.

0: 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Is this your story too?
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0: week we learned about what it means to pray the incomparable power of Jesus. And we have this amazing prayer that just crescendos and gets bigger and bigger and bigger as we seek Christ in all of his power. Today, we're going to see his incomparable grace, that there is no words that can explain the measure of the grace of God that he pours out in love. You're going to see what it means to live apart from Christ, without Christ. You're going to have a very stark description of what it means when Christ is not in your life. And then you're going to see a bridge when God enters in and what happens when Christ is the center of your life and the change he makes it. Literally, it's a contrast between death and life. Let's take a look together at Ephesians chapter 2. Ephesians chapter 2, amazing passage. If this is new to you, praise God. Got a great treat. If this is an old, faithful text, let's pray that the Lord pushes it deep into our hearts, into our minds. As for you, you were dead in your transgressions and sins. Now, he's talking to the church here. So he's talking to you, to me, to every single one of us. Okay? As for you, you were dead in your transgressions and sins, in which you used to live when you followed the ways of this world and of the ruler of the kingdom of the air, the spirit who is now at work in those who are disobedient. All of us also lived among them at one time, gratifying the cravings of our sinful nature and following its desires and thoughts. Like the rest, we were by nature objects of wrath. Then we have the drum roll. Come on. And we all say, but God, because of his great love for us, who is rich in mercy, made us alive with Christ, even when we were dead in transgressions. It is by grace you have been saved. And God raised us up with Christ and seated us with him in the heavenly realms in Christ Jesus, in order that in the coming ages he might show the incomparable riches of his grace, expressed in his kindness to us in Christ Jesus. For it is by grace you have been saved through faith, and this is not from yourselves, it is the gift of God, not by works, so that no one can boast. For we are God's workmanship, created in Christ Jesus to do good works, which God prepared in advance for us to do. Amen? Amen. So talk about this great love that God has for us. We're going to read verse 4 together again. And this is the bridge. This is the bridge from death to life when God intervenes. And this is what we're asking the Lord to do now, today, in our lives. Because the God who intervened in history when he sent Christ to come and die on the cross is the God who keeps wanting to intervene and bring salvation and bring transformation and new life to those. And there may be some of you today that don't know the Lord Jesus Christ. There may be some listening today that have never asked the Lord Jesus to come in their hearts. But God, when he comes, he changes everything. So let's read verse 4 together. You got to do that with enthusiasm. Ready? But because of his great love for us. How big is his love?
1: Great.
0: It's great love. So you may have sin in your life. You do have sin. I have sin. All of us have. But he has great love. And let's keep going. But because of his great love for us, God, who is rich in mercy. How much mercy does he have? A little bit of mercy? It says there's so much mercy. He is rich in mercy. Whatever your needs are as we come to the table for communion today, there is the richness of God's mercy that covers us with the blood of Jesus and makes us alive with Christ. First three verses, Ephesians chapter 2. You have what it means to be dead. The last section after verse 4 to 10, it talks about what it is to be alive in Christ. Life without Christ, dead. Life in Christ, alive. It's that simple in Scripture. In fact, you'll notice in the first three verses, there's no mention of Jesus. All the way through, I mean, we've been talking in Christ, with Christ, through Christ, in us, Christ, and all the time. And talk about God working in Christ. In these three verses, there is no mention of Christ, and perhaps that's like your life, where Christ is on the side, on the peripheral. There's no mention of Christ in your mouth, wherever you are, when you go to school, in your home. When there's no mention of Christ, then we want to really understand what that means in these first three verses. Because it says that you are dead in your transgressions and sins. Each one of us has been there. Each one of us apart from the Lord. It's possible that you are sitting in a pew. It's possible you're sitting in a chair at home. Whatever you are doing, and you know about Christ. You may be in the presence of other Christians, but you're still dead because you are still in your transgressions and your sins. Dead means dead. What does that mean? The Bible refers to you and all of us according to where we are going, our destination, not according to where we've come from. So you say, hey, I'm not dead. I'm having a great time in my life. Yeah, Jesus is out there, but I'm not dead. Well, the Bible refers to you in terms of where you are going. And if you are without Christ, where you are going is death. You will die physically, but you will also die spiritually, and you will be separated from Christ, dead for eternity. The Bible says the wages of sin is death. In the same way, for a Christian, you can say, oh, I'm having a rough time. I don't feel very happy. I don't feel like a lot of life. Well, the Bible refers to you in terms of where you are going, not in terms of where you have come from. And where we are going is to be in the presence of Jesus. And so when it talks about a Christian, it says you are alive because there is eternal life as your destiny. That is where you are going. So Scripture is less concerned about where you've come from, because we've all come from sin and transgression. We are all in need of the Lord's redemption. But the question today is, where are you going? And so dead in transgressions and sin, that's dead. That's our nature. That's who we are. That's our default.

following the news, of following what other people are saying around us. Our lifestyle of following the ways of the world is one description of being depraved or of being dead. Because this world, the end of the world, this world is going to end. And there's going to be a new heaven and a new earth. And so in Romans 12, it says, do not be conformed, this is verse 2, do not be conformed to the world, but be transformed by the renewing of your mind. Jesus said in Matthew 7, he said, there's a wide road, and that's the road that the world takes, and the world is beckoning you to come. I've started watching TV, and Trish and I watch every couple of times a week, and they have these beer commercials, and I'm amazed. Whoever makes beer commercials, they do this amazing job. They are so good. I mean, I've never drunk beer in terms of got drunk or that kind of thing, but I mean, I look these commercials and say, hey, I want to drink beer. Because it appears that if you drink this beer, you've got everything. I mean, how can you not be the most happy person in the whole world if you've got those beer in your hands? The world has this wide, wide door, or you got the right bottle of vodka. Oh boy, your life's made it. Be very careful. Jesus said there's a wide door, and it's easy. And that's what the world sucks you into, but there's a narrow door. The wide door leads to death. The narrow door, it leads to life. And very few are those who find it. So a description of being spiritually dead is you're just going along with the world. You're just going along with the world. And so many people, we spend time reading our newspapers, praise God for that, and we read lots of other things, but it's the Word of God and it's the will of God that which is forming us and leading us to move forward. Are we following what God is saying, or are we just following what the crowd is doing and what the crowd is telling us? So our lifestyle, is it following the ways of Christ or the world? Then we have third, in our disobedience, we are dead if in our disobedience we are following Satan. It says that you're dead in your transgressions and sins, verse 1, in which you used to live when you followed the ways of this world and of the ruler of the kingdom of the air, that's Satan. He's called the prince of this world, the spirit who is now at work in those who are disobedient. Satan is not trying to obey Jesus, and he's not trying to encourage you to obey Jesus. Satan is fighting against God's people and fighting against the church and fighting against the will of what Jesus is wanting to do for salvation in people's lives. So literally, it says that if you are dead, you are not only depraved, but you are disobedient to the call and the will of God. And it says, if that's the case, you're actually under Satan's control. You say, nah, I'm not under Satan's control. I make my own choices. You just try to pull out. And you see how long that leash is before Satan pulls you back in. It is very real that if you are not under the authority of Christ, you are under the authority of Satan. Scripture is very clear in that. And our freedom is found when we come out from under the spirit of darkness and we are brought into the spirit of light in Jesus Christ. So we have this being dead, being depraved, being disobedient, and then we have dead means dead because in our evil desires, we are rebellious. And we actually make ourselves objects of the wrath of God. It's a serious stuff. It says in verse 3, all of us also lived among them at one time. Hey, this is a story of all of us. Gratifying the cravings of our sinful natures, following our nature's desires and thoughts. And like the rest, we were by nature objects of wrath. So in ourselves, apart from Christ, our nature is rebellious against God. We don't have to teach, tell, or convince any parents that their children have a rebellious spirit in them. You have to teach a child how to say yes, not how to say no.
By nature, we are objects

0: be of wrath, because as that develops and grows in our hearts, there's evil thoughts, there's evil desires which we follow through. Right now in Afghanistan, we've all been mourning and grieving and praying. I hope you pray for the church there, because they're going door to door, we've been told, and they are asking to see people's phones. And if they find on your phone, you have a Bible app on your phone, or you have the Bible downloaded, then you pay consequences we don't want to discuss in this public setting. And you can say, hey, at that point, I'm not a Christian, I'm neutral. No, it doesn't matter. You've got the Bible on your phone. And they are paying the price. You see, in war, there's no neutrality. You can claim neutrality, but you're either dead underneath the realm of Satan or alive underneath the authority of Christ. And you can claim, hey, I'm neutral, don't kill me. But you're one or the other. And in the end, you will either have a destination of death separated from God or of life with Christ for eternity. Amen? And that's what is so clear here. But praise God that God intervenes. And in verse 4, but God comes. And I'm so glad we have Lisa here, and she's agreed to help. And one of the dynamics is that a lot of us say, you know, I'm like this old chunk of clay, and I'm dried up, and I'm hard, and I'm useless, and what can God do with my life? But when God comes, he takes us in our sin. He takes us in our disobedience. He takes us in our depravity. He takes us in all of our messed up stuff. And he says, just come and let me work with you. And we place our lives in his hands. That's what it means to trust Jesus. You don't fix yourself up first. You come and you say, Jesus, here I am. Take me and use me. Now, when God takes you, he's going to soften you up. And that's hard work. And it can be painful sometimes, because you can't use clay that isn't first beaten and isn't first kneaded and softened up. You see, our hearts of sin are very hard. And God, how big is his love? Great love. If God's going to put great love in our hearts have to be softened up like God's heart. And so there is, if you work with clay, you have to work it, and you've got to knead it, and you've got to soften it up. And you say, ouch, God, this hurts. I thought becoming a Christian was going to be easy. No, it's not going to be easy. It's going to be glorious. It's going to be blessed, and you are going to become like Jesus. But we place our lives into Christ's hands. And so God comes, and he brings life. And he makes us alive beyond our wildest dreams. Our wildest dreams. In the same way that we can't imagine the power that Christ holds. That was the prayer last week. We cannot imagine the level and the degree of life to which God has promised for each one of us. And the wealth of the riches of his mercy and his grace. So, he softens us up, that clay in the potter's hand. God's great love and mercy. In Isaiah 64, the passage says, you, Lord, are our Father. We are the clay. You are the potter. We are all the work of your hands. A work of love, a work of mercy. But you also see he makes us alive beyond our wildest dreams as we are raised with Christ. We are seated with Christ. In verse 6 and 7, it says, God raised us up with Christ and seated us with him in the heavenly realms. Now, we've heard this before. Chapter 1, verse 3. Okay, he's blessed us with every spiritual blessing in the heavenly realms. It comes from heaven, okay? We saw last week that the power of the resurrection at work in Christ, that power that took him out of the grave, and he rose, he came to life, and then he ascended into heaven and seated at the right hand of God in the heavenly realms. I think that's verse 20 of chapter 1. But then we have, this will blow your brain, in that it says that he has seated us with him. Who's the him? Jesus. in the heavenly realms. It's enough that God blesses us from heaven. It's enough that we have the faith knowing Jesus is in control because he's on the throne. But who would ever think that his grace would extend to lift us up and sit us on his knee, on his throne in heaven? God, that's just too much. So great. That is why he makes us alive beyond our wildest dreams, literally giving us a perspective from his vantage point of the universe of who he is. But listen, when it says we're seated with him, it's not just about authority and position and that great honor and privilege. It's about our character. It's about who we are inside. You see, the greatest precious promise that we have in Scripture is not that he's going to pay your bills. It's not that he's going to provide you or protect you. Those are all good promises. Not even that he's going to be with you. That's a great promise. The greatest promise that we have is that we will have the character of Jesus, and that he is forming us into his image, and that he is building inside us character. That's why the clay has to be worked. That's why it has to be softened. Any bubbles in there, any lumps in there, anything that is not right, it'll be deformed. And it will either explode in the oven or it will break down. The one she made at 9 o'clock got destroyed. Taking it off. There's a defect in it. And the Lord then reforms us and remakes us and regets it all out and then throws it back on the pot again, on the wheel again. Okay? Because he is forming character in us. And so when it talks about we are raised with Christ and seated with him, it's not just on the outside. It deals with our very, very nature of what he is doing inside us. We are alive beyond our wild dreams. God's love and mercy, we are raised with Christ, seated with Christ. We are saved by grace through faith. This is God's gift. Verse 8 and 9, and Crystal, thank you for leading in worship. It was great. It is by grace you have been saved through faith. Can we say it? It is by grace you have been saved through faith. Grace is getting the love and the kindness of God that you don't deserve. Faith is we trust. We say, God, here I am. That's it. Take my life. Use me. I'm trusting you. I'm trusting you to mold me. I'm not going to fix up my life first. I'm not going to, you know, say, oh, I'm going to do this, and then I'm going to come and show up. No, Jesus, as I'm a sinner, as right now, whatever condition I'm in, I lay my life in your hands. And this is God's grace, and his salvation is his gift to us. You know, so many times I'm with people and they're near death, or they've had a loved one who's just died, and they're worried, oh, this person, they trusted Jesus, and then, oh, but God, I blew it here. Am I still saved? Is there still a place for me in heaven? Does Jesus still love me? How great is God's love? It's great. How rich is his mercy? So where there's sin, and it abounds, it says grace superabounds. There's more grace than any amount of sin. But it's a matter of whose hand is your life in. Are you trusted and committed to Satan and your own abilities, or are you trusted and committed to Jesus? Because if you're in the hands of Jesus, you're saved as a gift. Not because there's any merit or anything that you have done. What a glorious, glorious verse. Everything we do now, everything we do is by his power, his hand leading, his ability. There's great grace when you pray, great grace when you serve, great grace when you worship, great grace when you work. Constantly, the power of God at work in us and through us. So God forms us, and then God fills us. So much more we can say on this. Okay. Dead means dead. You're outside of Christ. Scripture says that's where you're going. It calls us dead now so that we know what happens later. And there's an opportunity now to turn and to say, yes, Jesus, take my life. Alive means in Christ. He is under you. He's above you. He's beside you. He's inside you. He's in your breathing. He's in your thinking. He's in your Bible reading. He's in your prayer. He's in your marriage. He's in everything that you do. Christ is there, seeking him first. because your life is being molded and formed by him. And that is life beyond your wildest dreams. That's why we call it eternal life. Eternal life. Eternal life is not just that it's forever. Eternal life is a quality. It has a quality as well as a quantity. And it has the holiness and the joy and the peace and the grace of God that fills every part of our life. And Jesus, as we put our lives in his hand, is working to mold us. Now, the third thing we see is God's fantastic work of art. It says in verse 10, "For we are God's workmanship, created in Christ Jesus to do good works, which God prepared in advance for us to do." Now, if Lisa is making this pot of clay, and this clay starts saying, "Hey, look at me, I'm looking pretty good now, aren't I? Hey, I used to be just this big, ugly hunk of clay, and now look how good I am. Aren't I great?" And everyone starts cheering, and then he starts saying, "Hey, look it, I'm getting taller, and I'm getting looking good." Can you imagine what Lisa would say to the clay? "Clay, you're so stupid. I'm the one molding you."
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13: One thing we need to instruct our children is to ask that question. What is the wise thing to do? Not what is everybody else doing. What's the wisest thing to do? Well, in other words, what does God see? On the basis of His omniscience of knowing everything, omnipotence having all power, omnipresence being, He's in the middle of everything you're dealing with. The question is, what is the wisest thing to do?
14: You have a decision to make, and you have several options. 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How do you know which is the right choice? Welcome to In Touch, the teaching ministry of Dr. Charles Stanley. Today's lesson from the New Testament book of James will help you see whether you're currently living wisely or foolishly as you learn how to develop the skill of good decision-making. Let's listen in to Dr. Stanley's message.
13: What place does God have in your decision-making process. Before you make a decision, you should always ask this question. Is this the wisest thing to do? Whether it's major or minor, is this the wisest thing to do? Wisdom is a gift from God. Living unwisely is a very expensive lifestyle to every aspect of our life. Now, I want you to think about this for a moment. There are two different kinds of wisdom. There's the wisdom of God, and there's the wisdom that comes through man's thinking. And I want you to turn, if you will, to James. Over to James, and I want you to look at this passage here in James. People who are living foolishly, and what they're doing, here's what they do. And many people would be happy to have, listen, to have position, intellect, talent, and possessions. Well, if I have a high position, I think I'm smart, and I think I'm talented, and I have plenty of money, what else do you need in life? Well, let me ask you a question. If you have all four of those, and you are recognized with all four of those, is it going to get you to heaven? No. Is it going to give you peace in your heart? No. You see, the wisdom of the world, this is the wisdom of the world. This is what causes people to be arrogant. I can handle it. And they look at their possessions, their talent, their skills, their intellect, and all of this, and they think, well, I can handle anything life throws. No, they can't. But that's the foolish way to live. That's the unwise way. And so when James speaks here in this third chapter, in verse 13, he asks this question, and similar to what Paul asked. Who among you is wise and understanding? Let him show by his good behavior his deeds in the gentleness of wisdom. But if you have bitter jealousy and selfish ambition in your heart, do not be arrogant and so lie against the truth. This wisdom is not that which comes down from above, but is earthly, natural, and demonic. Now, I want you to think about this for a moment. He says it is earthy, natural, and demonic. Now, what does he mean by that? Here it means by earthy, that it's limited to what man can do. It's limited to man's reasoning and his thinking and his attempts and his accomplishments in life. That's how limited that is. Well, how smart is man today? We might be able to invent things and go to the moon and this, that, and the other, but can't get along with each other. And so we can think about all the things that man's wisdom and his knowledge and understanding without God can create. Can't do anything without God. It's earthy. So that's one part of wisdom. And then secondly, he says, it is natural. That is, we all have a naturalness in us. And that is, that part of us that does not want to obey God. That part of us that is subject to temptation. That part of us that desires our will and our way. You may not yield to it, but all of us have that naturalness in us. Some people call it a sin nature, call it what you want to, but all of us have it. And so he says those who are walking unwisely, their wisdom is earthy, doesn't get anywhere. And secondly, it's natural, it's sensual. It relates to the fallen nature. And if you recall in 1 Corinthians chapter 2, verse 14, he says, but a natural man doesn't accept the things of the Spirit of God. They're foolishness to him. And he cannot understand them because they're spiritually appraised. So you get in a discussion with somebody who doesn't believe what you believe about the Lord Jesus Christ, the God of holy things. And you know what? We say, well, why can't you believe that? And you know why they can't? Because God said they couldn't. Apart from the Spirit of God, they will not be able to understand the things of God. And so maybe you may be one of those persons and you're listening to this message and you're saying, well, I don't believe all that. You know why you don't believe it? If you're just putting everything on your knowledge and your wisdom and your basis, he says, this is a description of wisdom without God. That is man's knowledge. It's earthy. It's very limited. Secondly, it's sensual. That is, as he says, it's natural. And that is, it's corrupt. But then he says, for example, listen to it, it's demonic. Its root is found in Satan himself. So go back to Genesis chapter 3. Everything was absolutely perfect. And Satan convinced Eve. She believed a lie. And look at the consequences. The many people today, you may be one of them, you've listened to the devil's lie. You've listened to him say to you, you don't need God. Those church people are weak. You can handle it. You're smart enough to handle it. You got position, you got money, you got intellect, you got talent. You don't need that religious stuff at all. Mark it down. That is the voice of the devil. The Word of God says it is demonic. It deals with your naturalness, and that earthiness is a part of you. And if you listen to Satan's lies, he's always going to tell you, well, this is the easy way. The issue is this. What's the wise way? What is the wisest thing to do? When your children come to you and they ask you, what should I do about this, that, and the other? What do you say to them? Well, let me think about it. Or do you say to them, no, or why not? Because I said so. Or why don't you say to them, I've been thinking about that, and my conclusion is it's not the wisest thing to do. One thing we need to instruct our children in is to ask that question. What is the wise thing to do? Not what is everybody else doing. What's the wisest thing to do? Well, in other words, what does God see? On the basis of his omniscience of knowing everything, omnipotence having all power, omnipresence being he's in the middle of everything you're dealing with, the question is, what is the wisest thing to do? Now, here's why you shouldn't be asking everybody you know. Because, first of all, you get a lot of different opinions. Then you're right back where you started, only more frustrated, more confused. God is going to always tell you exactly what you need to hear. Because he's going to be honest with us about everything. And I think about, made a lot of decisions after all these years, and some of them I've made, if I'd go back, I'd do it a little differently, but we were trying to find a house in Atlanta when I first moved here. Couldn't find a house anywhere. And finally found one that was sort of okay. And it was not like me to finally say okay on something like that, but I did. But the Lord, in his wisdom, believe me, it's his wisdom, I put in the contract, if there's any water in the basement, I wouldn't take the house. That night it rained. It rained so much that there was a foot of water in the basement of that house the next day. So I canceled it. And so I think, God, what are you up to? That very week, my wife found the exact house we were looking for. Now, I didn't wait for God. I didn't say, what's the wisest thing to do? I don't think this is the right one. Then don't buy it. But I did anyway. But then the Lord redeemed me from that. So then I was in the process of buying an automobile. I'd been hit from behind and knocked me about 30-some feet down the road. And I waited for months to buy a car. And so I finally thought I'd be very modest about what I was going to drive and so forth. So I kept looking around and, you know, what, you know, you get to buy a car, you just go, oh, what am I going to do? So I finally found one I thought would be a pretty nice car and not too much. I'm sitting in it, and I drove it three times. Well, that should have told me something, but it didn't. And so I'm sitting there, and the fellow walks up and says, well, what do you think? So I'm thinking about it. I'm sitting there. I can still remember the color. I can still remember the dashboard after all these years. And I'm thinking, what should I do? It's like God said to me, listen to this. Do you want this, or do you want my best? I thought that was pretty good. Do you want this, or do you want my best? I said, God, I want your best. The fellow came over and asked me what I thought. I told him, you're not going to understand what I'm thinking about. But here's an illustration. A couple of months or so later, I don't know exact time, I was going to a meeting with this gentleman, and he said, why don't you buy your car? I said, God hadn't given me any peace about buying one for some reason. And he said, what kind would you buy if you wanted one? I said, well, and God is my witness. I never even thought of it. I said, well, I'd have one just like this. 3 days later, he sent me a check to buy an automobile just like his. Now, let's put it this way. Here's the issue. The car he gave me that money to buy was way out of the category of the one I was going to buy. What am I saying? I'm saying this. He always has the best. And the best isn't always the most expensive, but it's the best for you. He always has the best for us. And it is foolish for us to approach it any other way. So listen to what he says here. He says, it's earthy, limited, our knowledge. It's natural. Worldly wisdom is natural. It's got the unholy mixed up in it. And thirdly, it's demonic. It's from the devil. Now, if you can remember that, that we're talking about the devil that deceived Eve is still at work, and he'll work in your life if you open the door. Well, let me see what other folks are doing. That's not the issue. Is God, what is the wisest thing to do? And all of us have come to very difficult decisions in life that I don't know what you ask, but that's the right question. What is the wisest thing to do? Listen, sometimes the wisest thing for you to do, nobody will agree with it. But you know what? Remember, all their knowledge together can't equal the wisdom of God. You can't ever go wrong. You cannot ever go wrong obeying God. Never. Never. So just because you don't understand it doesn't mean that it's not right. The wisdom of God, who has all wisdom, knows all things about all people. And I can just stand the rest of the afternoon telling you, giving you examples that flipped to my mind about times that I've obeyed God and times I haven't. And it all goes back to what is the wisest thing to do. Now, can you tell me a better question than that? Not really. Because therein is Almighty God. And so what he does, he shows us here in this passage of Scripture in James. Here's the difference. Look at this. In his third chapter, he says, verse 13, who among you is wise and understanding? Let him show by his good behavior his deeds and his gentleness and wisdom. But if you have bitter jealousy, selfish ambition in your heart, do not be arrogant and lie against the truth. Look at this. This is a group of people who think they're wise. This wisdom is not that which comes down from above, but is earthly, natural, and demonic. And you and I live around people, probably at some point or other, and work around them. That's true of them. They think they have the right answer. They leave God out of it. And in their arrogance, they try to prove to you why they're right. Now, they may have position and talent and skill, intellect, and they may have all that. Does that make them wiser than you? No. They may be smart in many areas. But when you leave God out of your life, you're not smart at all. That's just demonic. And that falls in the category of living your life earthy, natural, and demonic. Look at that. Jealousy, self-ambition. And if you'll notice here on down a little bit further, he says, but the wisdom that's from above is first, listen to this, pure. Look at that. God's wisdom is pure. That means it is absolutely perfect. Do you get that? It is absolutely perfect wisdom. It's pure and peaceable. His wisdom will bring you peace. Gentle. There's nothing harsh about it. Reasonable, listen, from God's viewpoint, full of mercy and good fruits, unwavering without hypocrisy. That's the wisdom of God. Listen, would you not agree that it's foolish to choose something else? Look at that passage. The wisdom from above, that's God's wisdom, pure, peaceable, gentle, reasonable, full of mercy, good fruits, unwavering, without hypocrisy. That's the kind of life I want to live. Amen? Now, what did he say up here? Jealousy, selfish ambition, disorder, and every evil thing. Only two choices in life. You can choose to live wisely, or you can choose to live unwisely. And may I say this? You've already made that choice. Wherever you are, you're walking in the pathway of the wise, or you're walking in the pathway of the unwise. Change paths if you're walking unwisely. Listen, you're not smart enough. You may think you are, but you're not. You're not smart enough to outsmart God. You're not intellectual enough to know more than God. You don't know your future. God does. You don't know the future of those that you influence, but God does. apart from Almighty God, through the saving person of Jesus Christ, who forgives us of our sin, cleanses of our sin, writes our name in the Lamb's Book of Life, has a will for us, and lives presently within us through His Holy Spirit, He will give us wisdom in every single decision we make in life. There is no other way to live. Now, if I were 30 years of age, you could say, what do you know about it? I'll be able to tell you that when I'm 100. You know why? Because it doesn't change. That's who God is. You can trust Him. He's not going to change on you about anything. You have two choices. Live out your life wisely, living obediently before Him, living in wisdom. Or you can live foolishly, convince a lot of people, do a lot of things, go a lot of places, have a lot of stuff. Then you're going to die. And my friend, when the last seconds of your life come, you're going to wish you had listened. The most tragic thing you can do is die without Christ. You know why? Because the consequences are eternal. May not have a lot of stuff. May not have any degrees behind your name. May not have any notoriety. Most people never know your name's not in the newspaper, TV, and all that stuff. But you've lived for God. You've walked obediently before Him. You see, God's values, not the same as man's. What He thinks is absolutely awesome is not what the world thinks. So you make up your mind. You're going to live wisely, or you're going to live foolishly. You'll be wise if you choose Christ and His way of life. And that's my prayer for you. Father, how grateful we are that You've made it simple. And knowing that You loved us enough to send Jesus to die for us and pay our sin debt in full, You must have an awesome love for us. And so we want to be obedient to You, because we're the ones who end up profiting from that in so many ways. And I pray that every person who listens to this message will think honestly and realize that they've only heard the truth. It is appointed unto man once to die, and after this the judgment. But all sin can be forgiven by asking and believing and trusting. We love You, dear Father. We thank You for the awesome gift of Your grace toward all of us, in Jesus' name. Amen.
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14: You're listening to In Touch. What's the single most important element in decision making? Well, with a reminder for believers, here's a moment with Charles Stanley.
13: Would you say that the decisions that you're making are wise or unwise? I think about people who never consider the will of God for their life. They make decisions based on what they want, how they feel, what makes them feel good, or what other people think, and never asking, what's the will of the Father? Unwise. Unwise decision. And we could go through life thinking about all the decisions that people make. For example, they stack up credit on their credit cards to the point that they know they can't make the payments. Why do they do that? Unwise decisions. People make unwise decisions because they leave out the most important thing in their life, and that is the wisdom of Almighty God. And so they just operate on the basis of how they feel, what comes natural, what do other people think, what do I want, what do I desire. And so if you make decisions based on those things, you'll make unwise decisions. And what we forget is this: every unwise decision, whether it's major or maybe not so major, it has consequences. And we live in a time when people do not want to think about consequences. They just want to think about the here and now, what I want, what makes me feel good, and so forth. What about the consequences? Consequences are there. And God tells us all through the Scripture. He shows us in the lives of people. He gives us the principle. There are consequences to unwise decisions in our life. He started off showing us that in the Garden of Eden. We're still all suffering from those decisions in the garden. Let me ask you this. Have you made a decision recently that you have already seen that it was unwise because the consequences have come so quickly into your life? Or are you thinking about decisions that you've made, or rather major decisions, and you're thinking, well, I'm not sure about the consequences? You want to be sure about the consequences? What place does God have in your decision-making process? Are you going to live it on your own, or are you going to be wise enough to seek the wisdom of God before you make any decision?
14: God's wisdom is available to those who trust in His Son, Jesus Christ. 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
17: There can be peace in you now because God, who made all things, who continues to control all things by the word of his power, that same God is for me now. And he's going to work all things together for good. I don't even understand how that happened, but that's his word's promise. And I believe that now. And when you believe that, you have grace and you have peace.

0: So glad you joined us for today's Unlimited Grace, the audio broadcast ministry of pastor and author Brian Chappell. In today's episode, Pastor Brian shares the second half of a lesson from Philippians chapter 1. Dr. Chappell investigates the joy that comes with being clothed in the righteousness of Christ Jesus. Despite our pain and weakness, we can find hope and joy in Him. You can find this lesson and many others when you visit unlimitedgrace.com. And while you're there, look for the children's book, Anyway and Always, written by Pastor Brian and his wife, Kathy. Through this book, the Chappells present the promise of the covenants fulfilled by Christ in a personal and meaningful way for young children to understand. Let's hear now from Dr. Brian Chappell as he shares the second half of the lesson, Complete Joy.
1: When you think Philippians, think jails. Because Paul is writing this book of Philippians, a letter that he is sending to a church, a house church back in Philippi. He is writing this letter from a jail in Rome, where he is imprisoned. This letter is written to a group of people whose circumstances are described first in Acts chapter 16. You may remember the Apostle Paul is actually in another part of the world, in the Middle East, and he gets a vision called the Macedonian vision, where a man from Greece, that's southern Europe, says, "Come over and help us." And so Paul and Silas begin what we think of as the second missionary journey, and they begin at Philippi, this Greek town where Paul crosses all kinds of boundaries, a Middle Eastern Jew going to a Greek southern European city, and he meets with a group of women in prayer, not to Jesus Christ, but we're not quite sure what they're praying to, by the riverside. And so as he begins speaking, a Jewish man to a European woman, strange things in those times, he tells her about Jesus Christ. Her name is Lydia. She is a seller of purple cloth, a businesswoman, and she believes. And from that point, not only begins to support Paul financially in his mission to the world, but spiritually as well, supports him and others in the church. That's not the last woman we see at Philippi. Paul and Silas begin to minister inside the town, and there's a slave girl who begins to follow after them. She has a fortune-telling demon within her, and she follows Paul and Silas day after day saying, "These men are from the Most High God." And she mocks them saying, "They will tell you the way of salvation." Finally, Paul has enough of it. And he says to the demon, "I command you in the name of Jesus Christ to come out of her." The demon comes out of her, but so does her fortune-telling ability. So her handlers are deprived of their income. They get mad. They take Paul and Silas to the authorities, and they have them beaten with rods. It's not just an old custom. In a few months, you will send me to Malaysia. And you may remember Malaysia occasionally makes the news. When Muslims convert to Christianity in Malaysia, they are beaten with what? They are beaten with rods by the government as well. Still happens in our world. Paul and Silas are not only beaten with rods, they're put into jail. And at midnight, after they have sung their songs, what happens? An earthquake opens the doors. Paul and Silas do not leave, knowing if they leave, it will mean death for their jailer. And the jailer, when he discovers they have not left, says, "What must I do to be saved?" Paul and Silas say, "Believe in the Lord Jesus Christ, and you shall be saved, you and your household." The whole household is baptized that night. And after that night, Paul continues on his mission. It's supported by years from those at Philippi. We'll read about it as we go on through this letter in later weeks. As they continue to say, "We want to tell others the good news and help you to do it." But Paul is betrayed by his own countrymen. To save his own life, he appeals for a trial before Caesar. And so he's sent to Rome, where he's waiting for years for his trial. And it's while he's waiting that he writes this letter. If you've ever going through the letters in your grandmother's attic and finding hopefully the one from Abraham Lincoln to her, you know, or going to ancestry.com and looking at those documents of your heritage, this is the letter to the first church of Europe. As the Apostle Paul is writing to these people who are the great, great, great, great, great grandmother church of us all of European heritage or those touched by European missions. This is that early letter. Let's stand and honor God's word as we see Paul's word to the first European church of all time. Paul and Timothy, servants of Christ Jesus, to all the saints in Christ Jesus who are at Philippi with the overseers and deacons, grace to you and peace from God our Father and the Lord Jesus Christ. I thank my God in all remembrance of you, always in every prayer of mine for you all, making my prayer with joy because of your partnership in the gospel from the first day until now. And I am sure of this, that he who began a good work in you will bring it to completion at the day of Jesus Christ. Let's pray together. Father, thank you for faithful Christians in the world today who under oppression are still strong for the name of Jesus Christ. Thank you for the heritage of our forebears who, because of faith in Jesus Christ, witnessed against trial and persecution so that we might name the name of Jesus and become part of his mission to the world even now. Would you help us this day to see not only the precious gift that is ours, but the gift to share. In Jesus' name we pray. Amen. Reading recently in John Leonard's book, Get Real, about sharing our faith, not with just, you know, standard words and phrases that only Christians understand, I couldn't help but thinking about how do you get real about telling people about your faith? And he describes an example from his own experience, and I've seen this reflected in what some of you do when you go out to eat. John Leonard describes just sitting down at a table to be served by a waitress, and as she took the order of the people there, he said, you know, we're from a church, and we're going to pray for our meal afterwards. He said, is there anything that we could pray about for you when you bring our meal? And the waitress kind of went, no, I can't think of anything I want you to pray about. And so he said, well, that's fine. Well, maybe just when you bring our drinks, you know, if you've thought of something by then, just tell it and I'll pray for it. A few minutes, she came back with the drinks. And she kind of looked furtively around the restaurant and then sat down very close to him so that she could speak very softly. She said, I've been a drug addict almost all of my adult life. I have only been clean for 6 months. Would you pray that

0: The shame is somehow covered by his righteousness, that you are robed in the reality of who Christ is and what he was willing to do for you. So that what you do is you stand before God pure and right and shameless. Then you begin to say, there can be peace in you now because God, who made all things, who continues to control all things by the word of his power, that same God is for me now. And he's going to work all things together for good. I don't even understand how that happened, but that's his word's promise. And I believe that now. And when you believe that, you have grace and you have peace. It is the intention of the gospel. And when it really comes upon you, the way it did to those people at Philippi, you don't just want to kind of hold it. You want to tell somebody, let me tell you about the grace and peace that I know. Let me share this with you. And it's the very thing that Paul is praying about with such rejoicing. He says in verse 3, I thank my God in all my remembrance of you, that is the church at Philippi, always in every prayer of mine for you all, making my prayer with joy because of your partnership in the gospel from the first day until now. And I'm sure of this, that he who began a good work in you will bring it to completion at the day of Jesus Christ. I'm rejoicing, listen, he says, in all of you. Not just the officers, not just the recognized good people, the long-term prayer. I'm rejoicing for all of you in Christ Jesus. Because I recognize that that work in you has made you want to be partners in the work of the gospel from the first day until now. I mean, it's a literal statement. Lydia, from the first day of perceiving the grace of God for her, took her business earnings and began to support the life mission of the Apostle Paul so that what had touched her heart would touch many more hearts. That was from the very beginning. And Paul will, toward the end of this letter, we'll get to it eventually, will begin to thank the Philippians for their gift of giving and receiving so that as he went from their place to minister across the world, they never forgot him. They said, the grace that's touched us, that saved us, that freed us, we want other people to know. And their hearts were so changed that their priorities changed. And they wanted their partnership, their giving in the gospel, to spread the mission of grace and peace. Because they recognized if they were eggs in that nest, God meant them to fly and sing. And they were going to enable every way they could the message to fly and sing across the world.
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0: Toward the end of this letter, we'll get to it eventually, we'll begin to thank the Philippians for their gift of giving and receiving so that as he went from their place to minister across the world, they never forgot him. They said, the grace that's touched us, that saved us, that freed us, we want other people to know. And their hearts were so changed that their priorities changed. And they wanted their partnership.

0: But they're giving in the gospel to spread the mission of grace and peace because they recognized if they were eggs in that nest, God meant them to fly and sing. And they were going to enable every way they could the message to fly and sing across the world. And the reality of that is still hard for us. Sure it is, because not a mystery to you if you look at the back of the bulletin, right? We're struggling financially in a community that's struggling financially. And the great temptation is to fold our tent and pull in our wings. Instead of saying, no, listen, is there ever a better time for a community to hear the wonder of the gospel of Jesus Christ that gives you grace and peace, joy in the morning, even while you're still in the dark? It's in the time of struggle that the joy and peace can make so much. And our leaders of this church, the deacons and the elders, I'm just going to tell you, they have struggled nobly to kind of put together next year's budget to say, how do we steward well and at the same time not forget our mission? How do we keep both pieces in play? And it's just wonderful watching men of faith struggle in unity for the work of the gospel and the protection of the church and doing both so the gospel can fly and sing. It's part of the beauty of being a church of Jesus Christ is people are saying, I'm in partnership with the gospel. What can I do to maintain this great message? And Paul tries to encourage them by saying, I'm telling you why you should do it, because I am sure, verse 6, of this, that he who began a good work in you will bring it to completion. Now, maybe it's hard to hear that here. What if you were one of those Chinese pastors who by the hundreds are singing, great is thy faithfulness? They will go home to worship in secret, not in a place like this. They will go home to worship in small numbers because the government will not let them worship in large numbers. And yet, despite all the pressure upon them, they say, God is working all things together for good, and he's shown us his grace and peace and the gift of Jesus Christ. Great is thy faithfulness. Regardless of what the world brings, I know what heaven holds, and I will say, great is thy faithfulness. And so he gives praise for the church. Remember again, the very first church of Europe, who they can't possibly perceive it, are going to multiply and multiply and multiply and multiply and influence so that you and I are sitting here today. And this is the promise that God is making to his corporate church, not just back then, but even now. He's not just talking about finishing off the work of the gospel. That word completion is also about filling up the work of the gospel. That all churches who are faithful to the mission of God, of the testimony of Jesus Christ, are part of the completion that God is doing. And I just rejoiced in this week to see the many ways that God has taken this church, not just sending me off somewhere to do something for the gospel, but what people here are doing for the sake of the gospel, completing, being made complete for the purposes of God that he gives to this church. I was with some of you last Monday night as Mike Jackson was doing the evangelism seminar. And do you mind my saying to you, I listened to Mike talk about evangelism and I go, how does he do that? I mean, he is so able and skilled and zealous. And I think, I don't have those gifts. And I think, but he does. God is working all this corporate body to bring it to completion. And I look around the room and there are people from their teens to their 70s. There are singles and there are marrieds. There are young couples there that just had babies days ago. And they are still here to learn to evangelize. And I think God is completing his work. He's filling up the church by all the kinds of people who are coming to say, we're meant to sing and fly this message of the gospel. I think of Mike Flynn, who's doing such an amazing job, not only reaching men in this church, but across the region, trying to help men understand how important the gospel can be to him. I think of Sarah Alkire, who is working with women, not just in our church, but women across our region who are considering what it means to be ministers for the gospel, to work with women who know Jesus and don't know Jesus, and through the programs have children and women by hundreds meeting here on Tuesday mornings. And we say, it doesn't serve us. It's not meant to serve us. It's meant to say God is doing something through his people that helps the gospel to shine and flow. And that's ultimately what the apostle is praising God for. He is doing this. There's just this divine intercession, whenever you perceive it, God has entered my life to bring the message of his grace and his peace. That divine intercession, when you perceive it, creates kind of a supernatural selflessness, where we're no longer just concerned about our bank account and our worship style and our church process. We are saying, how can we multiply the gospel? And when we begin to see God doing that through all generations and ages and people and races, and when Joel is the one that we're celebrating today, somebody who's just new in this church, right? And do you see what he's doing? He's helping serve coffee. He's helping greeting people as they come in the door. He's playing our worship band. He's telling you about the faith that's spreading from him. We just say, I am sure of this. He who began a good work in you will bring it to completion. Not just finish off the work. He is filling out the work by the church that is faithful to his purposes. As I look at all the things that God is enabling you to do, that you're so willing to do for the sake of the gospel, I just have to back up and say, my, oh my, you are saints. Well, not every day in every way, but in Christ Jesus, you are saints. You have to believe that you are holy ones for a holy purpose. And because you are holy ones for a holy purpose, I praise God that the prayer of the Apostle Paul is one that I can say when I'm in China or Malaysia, wherever you send me, this prayer. I thank my God in all my remembrance of you, always in every prayer of mine for you all, making my prayer with joy because of your partnership in the gospel from the first day until now. And I am sure of this, that he who began a good work in you will bring it to completion at the day of Jesus Christ. I praise God for you and the God who claimed you and the work that he's given us to do. Praise God. Will you say amen? Amen.
1: Hi, friend, this is Pastor Brian again. Today, we've considered how the Bible encourages us to trust our Savior. And if you find yourself in a situation today where you need to trust Jesus more with what's going on in your life, then I want to pray for you. Will you join me in prayer? Heavenly Father, as we begin to grasp the power and the love of Jesus' passion for us, we reach toward him and we know that's what you want. You want us to turn to our Savior with the confidence that he can and will hold us through all of life's trials and for eternity. So when we see how Jesus gave his life in order to save sinners like us, we love him, we turn to him, we trust him. Help us to do that right now. Even if our circumstances are tough and our sins are great, help us to believe that no matter how great is the difficulty or how heavy is our baggage, how deep may be our shame, there really is hope for each of us when we trust in Jesus. Your Son has your heart and your power. So we ask that your Son, Heavenly Father, this Jesus Christ that we're turning to, would pardon our sin, help us to live for you, and hold us for eternity. That's a big prayer. But his grace is big enough. And so we ask that you would apply it to our lives as you know is best, for then we will be truly blessed. And so we pray in Jesus' name, amen.
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0: Aloha. Welcome to A Chosen Generation with Daryl Skinner, pastor of Calvary Chapel, Pearl Harbor. In Paul's letter to the Romans, he rejoices in the gospel of Jesus Christ, saying, "For I am not ashamed of the gospel of Christ, for it is the power of God to salvation for everyone who believes." We'll dive deep in the wonders of God's amazing mercy and grace as Pastor Daryl Skinner teaches from the book of Romans, next on A Chosen Generation.
1: Alrighty, let's open our Bibles to the book of Romans, chapter 13 today. So look to the book of Romans. We want to talk about God and country, God and country. The Bible covers every topic known to mankind, including government itself, and what is our responsibility to government. Very important for us to realize that as we look to God's word, we must be obedient to his word. I've heard a lot of people say, well, I'm not going to follow the Constitution of the United States, even though they're American citizen. Well, that's what we're under right now, folks. If you don't want to follow it, you may find yourself in jail. You don't want to do that. It's important to realize that the great Constitution we've been given of this United States of America are for our benefit. And our founding fathers tried to give us that which would protect us and provide for us to the best of their abilities, so we'd have life, liberty, and the pursuit of happiness. They gave us these various branches of government, the executive branch, then the legislative branch, and the judicial branch. And of course, this government of ours is for the people, by the people, and of the people. It's very important for us to realize that as we look to the scriptures, God has much to say about government and the affairs of mankind and governing, as well as being under the rulership of the government. In this particular chapter of Romans chapter 13, when we talk about God and country, we're going to talk about three keys. Key number one is the Christian and government, which is verses 1 to 7, the Christian responsibility and duty in verses 1 to 7. Then key number two, we're going to have the Christian and society, what we're to do in our society. That's found in verses 8 through 10. Then key number three, the Christian and the last days. How are we to live in these last days that are going to become like the days of Noah? They're going to be like the days of Sodom and Gomorrah. How should I live as a Christian believer? What should I do? Do I follow the culture or do I follow Christ? Of course, we want to follow Christ. That's verses 11 to 14. So let's begin our reading in key number one, the Christian and the government. What is our duty and responsibilities to government in verses 1 to 7? I always try to encourage Christians to run for office if they have that calling and to get involved in the system of our government, so that we can be salt and light in the government in this world. It says here in chapter 13, verse 1, let every soul be subject to the governing authorities, for there's no authority except from God, and the authorities that exist are appointed by God. Therefore, whoever resists the authority resists the ordinance of God, and those who resist will bring judgment on themselves. For rulers are not a terror to good works, but to evil. Do you want to be unafraid of the authority? Then do what is good, and you'll have praise from the same. For he is God's minister to you for good. But if you do evil, be afraid, for he does not bear the sword in vain. For he is God's minister, an avenger to execute wrath on him who practices evil. Therefore, you must be subject not only because of wrath, but also for conscience sake. Then we're going to get into taxes right after that. So let's break down the first five verses. First of all, the Christian in government, our responsibility. Paul the Apostle writes for us, by the power of the Holy Spirit, he says, I want you to be subject to government and its laws. It's important for us to do that. But if the laws go against the laws of God, we're not to be obedient to those laws. It's important for us as believers, if all of a sudden the government comes and says, you must have an abortion, you cannot have any more children, we're not going to follow a law like that. Now, in our country, unfortunately, we do have abortion going on, and people can make the choice to have their baby or not have their baby. Of course, we are pro-life. We want to encourage everyone to have that precious baby, to give life. That baby is made in the image of God, and we want to give that baby life. Thus, we have our pro-life center here, along with a doctor and nurses, and also a mobile unit that goes out into the community. We give free ultrasounds and free pregnancy testing and so forth, and free counseling, because we want moms who find themselves pregnant to make the right choice in life, not only for the benefit of the baby can have life, but also for the benefit of the mother, because so many women go through tremendous struggles and trials in their life if they commit an abortion, and they need good counseling to understand the love of God, the forgiveness of God, and the grace of God. But so many times, people tend to torment themselves because they made that wrong decision. Biologically, for a husband and for a wife and for the man involved, if they're single people, biologically, we're to save the precious life of a baby. When you do the wrong thing, it's going to eat away at your soul constantly, eating away, eating away, eating away. Many people get involved in drugs. They get involved in depression. They get involved in alcoholism. They get involved in many things that they struggle with in life because they're fighting against their conscience, which they broke the natural law of God, which is to give life. So it's very important that we make the right decisions in life. But if the government says you must abort your babies, we will disobey that particular law. Do we have an example of this in Scripture? Well, we have a similar incident that occurs. I'm going to give you some biblical acts of what I call civil disobedience. Pharaoh ordered the midwives in Exodus chapter 1. Pharaoh had ordered the midwives to kill all the male Hebrew babies. To kill all the male Hebrew babies. Why? Because they were getting overpopulated with the Hebrews there in Egypt, and the Hebrews were enslaved to Egypt. And yet he thought this would rectify the situation and would have such a great population of Hebrews. Just kill the male babies when they're born, right at birth, just kill them off, murder them. It says here in Exodus chapter 1, verses 17 to 22, but the midwives feared God and did not do as the king of Egypt commanded them, but saved the male children alive. These are the midwives, the Jewish midwives, and they wouldn't kill the little precious babies that were being, the male babies that were being born. They kept them alive. So the king of Egypt called for the midwives and said to them, why have you done this thing and saved the male children alive? And the midwives said to Pharaoh, because the Hebrew women are not like the Egyptian women, for they are lively and give birth before the midwives come to them. Therefore God dealt well with the midwives, and the people multiplied and grew very mighty. And so it was, because the midwives feared God, that he provided households for them. So Pharaoh commanded all his people, saying, every son who is born shall be cast into the river, and every daughter you shall save alive. Now, it's an interesting policy of God, if you will, or promise of God, that you will sow what you reap. It's interesting that the final judgment in the 10 plagues that were brought against the Egyptians and upon Pharaoh and his family was a judgment of the taking of the male children that were born, the firstborn male of all the households of Egypt. Of course, the death angel came in that time of we call Passover and came over the houses that were covered in the blood of the lamb, the Hebrew houses that were covered with the blood of the lamb, and yet all the Egyptian children were taken as that death angel came through and killed all the firstborn of the Egyptians. So that which Pharaoh had implemented in the beginning, which the midwives rebelled in civil disobedience, was then pronounced as a judgment upon all of Egypt in that 10th plague that came forth upon the Egyptians. God's fulfillment of you're going to reap what you sow. If you sow to corruption, if you sow to the flesh, you're going to reap corruption. They certainly sowed to the flesh of death and corruption, and God brought judgment upon them. I think of another time of civil disobedience was with Shadrach, Meshach, and Abednego. Of course, we know they were going to be thrown into the fiery furnace because they would not bow to the statue of Nebuchadnezzar, who made of himself a statue of all gold, some 60 feet high. And when the trumpets would blow and the music would play, that they were to bow before this image. All the people were to bow before the image. But they knew that they were only to bow before one, and that is their God, Yahweh, the God of Israel, our God. And so they would not bow, and thus they were found out, and the decree was made that if anyone does not bow before the image, they'd be cast into the fiery furnace. They grabbed Shadrach, Meshach, and Abednego and threw them into the fiery furnace. And lo and behold, as Nebuchadnezzar looked in, he saw four instead of just three. The fourth one was like the Son of Man, the Son of God, rather. And there he was, Jesus, it's known as a Christophany, as he's amongst the Hebrews, the three Hebrews, Shadrach, Meshach, and Abednego, protecting them from the fiery furnace. And then they come out of the fiery furnace, whereas the guards that threw them in had died. And also now they're set free, and God is glorified through that act of civil disobedience, because it was wrong for Nebuchadnezzar to cause all the people to bow before his statue and so forth, confess him as a god. They would not do that. I also think of Daniel in Daniel chapter 6. Let's just turn to that real quickly. Take a quick look at his civil disobedience, which is a familiar, hopefully it's a familiar story for all of us. In Daniel chapter 6, we find the following. Daniel was now into the Medo-Persian Empire. And it says here, now when Daniel knew, it says here, all the governors in the kingdom and the administrators, the satraps and counselors and advisors have consulted together to establish a royal statute and to make a firm decree that whoever petitions any god or man for 30 days except you, O king, shall be cast into the den of lions. Now, king established the decree and signed the writing so that it cannot be changed, according to the law of the Medes and the Persians, which does not alter. Then King Darius signed the written decree. Now, when Daniel knew that the writing was signed, he went home, and in his upper room, with his windows open toward Jerusalem, he knelt down on his knees 3 times that day and prayed and gave thanks before his God, as was his custom since early days. Then these men assembled and found Daniel praying and making supplication before his God. And they went before the king and spoke concerning the king's decree. Have you not signed a decree that every man who petitions any god or man within 30 days, except you, O king, shall be cast into the den of lions? The king answered and said, the thing is true, according to the law of the Medes and the Persians, which does not alter. So they answered and said before the king that Daniel, who is one of the captives from Judah, does not show due regard to you, O king, for the decree that you have signed. But because he makes his petition 3 times a day, basically, to his God, amen, to Yahweh. And the king, when he heard these words, was greatly displeased with himself, set his heart on Daniel to deliver him, and he labored till the going down of the sun to deliver him. Why is this happening? Because the king knew that he was tricked into this, because the others were jealous and envious of the rulership and governorship of Daniel and how he was being used by the king and for the king. So they wanted him put out of business, and they wanted him killed. Then these men approached the king and said to the king, know, O king, that it is the law of Medes and the Persians, that no decree or statute which the king establishes may be changed. So the king gave the command, and they brought Daniel and cast him into the den of lions. But the king spoke, saying to Daniel, I love what he says here, by the way. He says, your God, whom you serve continually. So we see the lifestyle of Daniel. He's serving his God continually. He will deliver you. Daniel had such an impression on King Darius that he recognized the power of his God. He recognized that his God would deliver him, that his God would set him free, that his God would protect him and provide for him. And that is the way of our God. Jesus said, I will never leave you nor forsake you. I will always be with you. Amen. Then a stone was brought and laid on the mouth of the den, and the king sealed it with his own signet ring, with the signets of his lords, that the purpose concerning Daniel might not be changed. Now the king went to his palace and spent the night fasting, and no musicians were brought before him. Also his sleep went from him. Then the king arose early in the morning and went in haste to the den of lions. And when he came to the den, he cried out with a lamenting voice to Daniel. The king spoke, saying to Daniel, Daniel, servant of the living God, has your God, whom you serve continually, I love it, he just says that again, continually, been able to deliver you from the lions? Then Daniel said to the king, O king, live forever. Live forever. My God sent his angel and shut the lions' mouths, that they have not hurt me, because I was found innocent before him. And also, O king, I have done no wrong before you. Now the king was exceedingly glad for him and commanded that they should take Daniel up out of the den. So Daniel was taken up out of the den, and no injury whatever was found on him, because he believed in his God. He served his God continually. He believed in his God, and we started this passage off, he prayed to his God 3 times a day. Folks, it's very important for us, as we go through trials and tribulations of this life and persecutions, that we stay connected with our God. Amen? Stay in love with Jesus. Stay in love with your Heavenly Father. Keep praying. Don't ever give up. And fight the good fight of faith, as Paul writes for us. He believed in his God, and the king gave the command, and they brought those men who had accused Daniel, and they cast them into the den of lions, them, their children, and their wives. And the lions overpowered them and broke all their bones in pieces. And before they ever came to the bottom, of the den. You see the retribution of God, the justice of God, the judgment of God taking place here in this particular passage of Scripture because they have done wrong. They did evil in the sight of the Lord. And the Lord protected his righteous, just as he pulled righteous Lot out of Sodom and Gomorrah. And the people of Sodom and Gomorrah said, who's this guy Lot to judge us as he sits at the gates? Lot was just trying to bring a sense of order to the city, and there was no order to the city, and there's nothing but immorality and wickedness and violence going on in that city. And God says, enough is enough. Go get Lot, bring him out. I'm going to bring judgment, my justice, my judgment upon Sodom and Gomorrah. And we know the rest of the story. They were all burnt, and it's done. Peter and John were also warned not to speak or teach in the name of Jesus, but they committed what we call civil disobedience because they're to be obedient to God and not to man. Let's turn to our Bibles to the book of Acts, chapter 4. Acts chapter 4, we read the following story, historical event that takes place. It says here that they just healed a man at the gate called Beautiful. Then the persecution starts from the religious leaders of that day because Peter and John were declaring Jesus as the Christ. It says in verse 13 of chapter 4, it says the following. Now when they saw the boldness of Peter and John and perceived that they were uneducated and untrained men, they marveled, and they realized that they had been with Jesus. And seeing the man who had been healed standing with them, they could say nothing against him. When they had commanded them to go aside of the council, they conferred among themselves, saying, what shall we do to these men? For indeed, that a notable miracle has been done to them is evident to all who dwell in Jerusalem, and we cannot deny it. But so that it spreads no further among the people, let us severely threaten them, that from now on they speak to no man in this name, that be in the name of Jesus Christ. The man was healed in the name of Jesus Christ. Silver and gold have we none. In the name of Jesus Christ, rise up and walk, Peter declared to the lame man who's at the gate called Beautiful. But Peter and John, so they called Peter and John together and commanded them and said, do not speak at all, nor teach. Don't speak and do not teach in the name of Jesus. They want to muzzle these guys. They don't want them to say a word in regards to Christ. Many times people try to stop you from saying, now listen, if you're at work and you have the ability to share with people, that's fine. But if at work, the main goal is you must do your job. You must work so you're getting paid for what you do, and that's the work that you've been hired to do. In your work, you'll be a witness of Christ by your integrity, by your virtue, by your timeliness, by your hard work ethic, and you'll be a great witness so that after work or on lunch break, if someone starts to ask you, why are you doing what you do? Why are you doing it so well? Why are you always filled with joy when you come to work and you do it with great joy? You can then say to them, it's because of Jesus Christ. Now, it's very important that we realize you're there to work and to earn the pay that they want, a living for what they're paying you to do. So you don't want to be talking on the job witnessing, but rather you want to be witnessing by your work ethic and then presenting that witness. And if you want to get together, people want to get together with some other time and talk, that's a good thing. Now, listen, it says here, so they called them and commanded them not to speak at all or teach in the name of Jesus. But Peter and John answered and said to them, whether it is right in the sight of God to listen to you more than to God, you judge. We cannot but speak the things which we have seen and heard. So when they had further threatened them, they let them go, finding no way of punishing them because of the people, since they all glorify God for what had been done. That is the miracle of the lame man. And then, for the man was over 40 years old whom this miracle of healing had been performed. And being let go, they went to their own companions and reported all that the chief priests and elders had said to them. So when they heard that, they raised their voices to God with one accord and said, Lord, you are God who made the heavens and the earth, the sea and all that is in them, who by the mouth of your servant David have said, why did the nations rage and the people plot vain things? The kings of the earth took their stand. The rulers were gathered together against the Lord and against his Christ. It's something to be expected that governments, certain government people will try to come against you, stop you. Certain government agencies may try to stop us, but you know what? They cannot stop us proclaiming Jesus Christ in the public arena. We're to share the gospel of our Lord Jesus Christ with people so they can get saved. I like it what Peter says, whether it's right in the sight of God to listen to you or more than to God, you judge. I was confronted with that situation one time as I was doing a retirement ceremony for a gentleman that went to our church at Schofield Barracks, and it was a large gathering of people. I was asked not to pray, basically, in Jesus' name. It was during the 90s, and there was a lot of discussion about you can't use the name of Jesus because it's too divisive and so forth, and offensive, they would say. But they asked me, the gentleman asked me to pray, and I know that Jesus says, if you ask anything in my name, I will do it that the Father may be glorified in the Son. So as a Christian pastor, I have to pray in the name of Jesus. Then this particular individual that asked me to be careful of the names I would use, he was a chaplain, unfortunately, at that time, in the government, and he was trying to follow all the rules that were being laid down during the Clinton administration. The Democrats were in charge. But I got up there and I prayed. When I prayed in the name of Jesus Christ. Heavenly Father, we thank you for your love and your grace and your tender mercies. Thank you, Jesus, for going to the cross for our sins. Thank you for rising from the grave on the third day. Thank you for your great salvation through being born again of the Holy Spirit. And may your blessings be upon so-and-so. And you guide him and lead him. We thank you for the career he's had in the military. Now may you guide his new life with his family as they venture off into a new journey. And I'm being summarized here. And then I said, in Jesus' name I pray. Now when I got done, I walked over and the gentleman, the chaplain, said to me, you didn't do what I asked you to do. I said, no, I did not. And I got to admit to you one thing. I've got to either please God or please you. I made the choice to please God. He did get a kind of a squeamish grin on his face, like, I understand, and we parted ways. But we have the First Amendment. That First Amendment gives us the right of the freedom of religion, the free exercise thereof. So nobody can stop us from exercising our religion in these United States of America. They may do it in other countries, but not in this country. We have that First Amendment, and besides that, we have our God that we must please first and foremost. We're to be subject to the rules and laws of government, but if the government laws go against our faith, then we stand for the faith and not for the laws of the government. What is our responsibility in regard to our nation? I put a question down for us. What is our responsibility in regard to our nation and our government leaders? I love what it says in 2 Chronicles chapter 7, so that we can understand how God will bless America mightily and abundantly. It says in 2 Chronicles chapter 7, verses 12 to 20, it says, then the Lord appeared to Solomon by night and said to him, I have heard your prayer, and I've chosen this place for myself as a house of sacrifice. When I shut up heaven and there is no rain, or command the locusts to devour the land, or send pestilence among my people, he then says, if my people, who are called by my name, will humble themselves and pray and seek my face and turn from their wicked ways, then I will hear from heaven and will forgive their sin and heal their land. Then he says, this is an addition to, that's the famous part that we always like to talk about and quote during our Declaration of Independence or any type of dealings with our nation as we're engaging ourselves in our 250th anniversary. So he says this, if my people are called by my name, will humble themselves and pray and seek my face and turn from their wicked ways, then I will hear from heaven and forgive their sin and heal their land. But then he adds on, he says, now my eyes will be open and my ears attentive to prayer made in this place. For now I have chosen and sanctified this house that my name may be there forever, and my eyes and my heart will be there perpetually. As for you, if you walk before me as your father David walked and do according to all that I have commanded you, and if you keep my statutes and my judgments, then I will establish the throne of your kingdom as I covenanted with David your father, saying you shall not fail to have a man as ruler in Israel. But if you turn away and forsake my statutes and my commandments, which I have set before you, and go and serve other gods and worship them, then I will uproot them from my land, which I have given them, and this house, which I have sanctified for my name, he says, I will cast out of my sight and will make it a proverb and a byword among all the peoples. Very fascinating that the Lord has spoken that. United States of America, we don't want us to become a byword amongst all peoples. We're passe. We've lost our glow, if you will. It's important for us, people here in America, that we repent of our sins. Stop sinning and start living for the Lord. Get ourselves into the Word of God. Let the Word of God change our hearts, our lives, our minds, our way of thinking, our way of speaking.
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12: 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No phones, nothing. Just me, my sister, and my mom. 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
15: 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The following message was recorded during one of our Sunday morning worship services. Let's listen in as Pastor Scott Custer shares God's word with us in the second part of a message entitled 38 Wonders Number 27, God Gives Me His Spirit, Gifted.
14: That a believer who's not using their gifts to make a difference is robbing the church, is robbing the mission of God and the people of God of a contribution that God wants them to make. A unique contribution that nobody else with the same personality, the same gifting, the same background could make in the same way. You see, if we don't serve the church and the mission of God, lose out. Not only that, but we actually lose out because we lose out on the joy and the blessing of having contributed as the Holy Spirit gave us purpose to do. When we refuse to use our gifts to make a difference, we rob God's people and God's mission. Sitting on the sidelines is how we waste the Spirit's gifts. Now, from time to time, we absolutely need to rest. There needs to be time for recuperation. This is not about going, going, and going, and going. This is not about earning approval from God. The gospel tells us Jesus has earned all of our approval for us. This is simply about playing our part, about getting to do what God has asked us to do, gifted us to do, called us to do, and what the Holy Spirit wants to empower us to do. God does not want you to overextend yourself. God does not want you to burn out of ministry, but he does want you to make serving his mission and his church a priority. That's what his gifting is for. So is it a priority in your life to serve God's people and God's mission? Now, suppose you're here today and you go, hey, Scott, this is cool, but I'm not really sure what my gifting is. I'm not sure what my spiritual gifts may be. How could I go about discovering those spiritual gifts? Well, there are these great online surveys. You can just Google one. I'm just kidding. Don't Google them. This may sound a little obtuse. Actually, you can Google them. I'm not trying to say there's no value to those. There absolutely is. You just take those with a grain of salt, I guess is all I'm asking. Now, I think the advice, though, that Scripture gives us might sound a bit more obvious, a bit more obtuse, but if you want to discover what your gifts are, serve. You will discover your spiritual gifts by serving. Because as you serve in the ministry and the mission of the church, you're going to start to see what you're good at and what you're not good at. You're going to get a feel for what you're passionate about and what you're gifted for. You're going to get feedback from other people that tells you, hey, you're on the right track. And the Spirit's going to fill you with joy at using your gifts. You're going to learn aspects of what kind of contribution God wants you to be making. Where are you having the greatest impact in the people of God and the mission of God? You're not going to find that out unless you get out there and serve. Now, how do you discover it as you're serving? It's not just go serve and you'll figure it out. I'll give you some things. There's four things I want you to consider as you are serving that I think will lead you to figuring out and discovering possibly what your spiritual gifts may be. So as you're serving, consider these four things. First, consider your ability. Consider your ability. You're not going to discover what you're good at apart from serving, so you just got to try stuff. See what you're good at. Maybe you have abilities that you didn't even know about. Maybe you're really good at working with kids, but you didn't know that unless you try. Maybe you find out that you really love facilitating conversation and leading a life group of adults. How are you going to know? You just got to give it a try, give it a shot. Do you have an ability to help with worship or to help with hospitality or keiki or outreach? What are your abilities? Side note, though, just because you have an ability does not mean you don't need to work on that thing. You don't have to work on that gift. For example, let's say some hypothetical person should stand up here and say, I have the gift of preaching, and therefore I do not need to prepare. I have the gift. I'm going to stand up here and just go. That is a train wreck waiting to happen, right? You wouldn't want to do that. That'd be a waste of your time. So just because we have an ability for something does not mean we don't need to develop. So as you are serving and as you're considering your ability, not only are you going to figure out what it is, not only are you going to discover your ability, but you need to develop your ability. I'm constantly looking for, I'm subscribed to preaching blogs and love reading preaching books because I want to get better at this. I have a long ways to go. I want to improve the gifts that God has given me. So as you serve, your abilities, you should discover them and you should develop them. Because those abilities likely may be tied to a spiritual gift you may have. They may not be, but they may likely be. So the same is also true for your affinities. What do you have an affinity for? What are you passionate about? What gets your heart going? Are you passionate about people worshiping God? Awesome. Love to have you on the worship ministry. Do you care about kids learning from an early age that God loves them? If so, come talk to us because we're looking for an early childhood director. There's different ways we can serve. There's different passions we have. Maybe you have a passion that the word of God be understood by people, and you're passionate about helping them apply it in their minds and in their lives. Maybe you're passionate about serving a cause. Maybe it's something for justice in the community. Maybe you have a cause or a heart and affinity to make sure guests are warmly greeted so that they know they are valued and they are warmly welcomed here at International. Maybe that's a passion you have. Maybe you have an affinity for prayer and interceding for others. I think that's an often overlooked one that you may have a passion for. And if so, I want to stir that in you. If you have a passion for prayer, keep praying. Like, pray hard. In the church I grew up in, there were these two women, Ingrid and Gudrun. And these two women had a passion and an affinity for prayer. They spent tons of time on their knees. And to this day, the pastor of that church I grew up in is convinced that these women waged and won spiritual battles in the unseen world that led to conversions and growth for that church for decades. So what about you? What holy, God-honoring passions has he put in you? Consider those. Those probably from God. There's a way that might be tied to your spiritual gift. What affinities do you have? How do you like to make a difference to God's people and to God's mission? Again, it's going to be hard to discover what you're passionate about if you're just sitting on the sidelines. You got to get in there and serve. And you might even discover you have a passion for something you didn't even know existed before. Thirdly, consider the affirmation that you receive from others. Because other people are going to notice what you're good at. So I encourage you, open yourself up to feedback. God's servants are not afraid of constructive feedback, right? Because God's servants, they're not there for their own ego. We're not there to further our own kingdom. We're here to help God's mission and God's people. So constructive feedback should be a welcome thing for us. But you also can't get feedback about a contribution unless you make a contribution first. So get in there, get served, find somewhere, serve. And then open yourself up to feedback to say, hey, how am I doing? What can I do better? What do you see that's working well? What do you say? Hey, this is maybe not your area. You know, we can have those kinds of conversations without malice, without trying to hurt feelings, but because we're all trying to make the most effectual contribution we can to God's people and to God's mission. So if you aren't serving to make a difference, nobody can affirm the difference you're making. So start serving. And as you're serving, pay attention to the affirmation you might receive. Not that we go chasing affirmation, we go chasing praise, but the affirmation we receive might be a spiritual one to say, hey, I see this in you. This is something I think God might want you to develop. This question of affirmation played a huge role for me in my call to vocational ministry. When I was in my senior year of college, I kind of lost the desire to pursue sports broadcasting, which is what I'd gone to college for. And I was going, all right, what? I wasn't sure what to do. And when praying, I felt like God was telling me to ask people around me what it is I did that caused them to see God in me. What is it that I was doing that they just saw me come alive in some way? And so I probably talked to 15 to 20 people or so, Christians and non-Christians. I phrased it a little differently from the non-Christians. You know, like, hey, what do you see me come alive about? I don't know. I didn't really know how to phrase that. But I got pretty much the same response from the non-Christians as the Christians, which is,

Sometimes there's this thing called the curse of genius, that you're really, really good at something and you just assume everybody else is. You're like, well, can't everybody else do calculus in their head? No, apparently they can't. That's a you thing. You might not know how unique your brain is, how unique your personality, your contributions can be, unless you make those contributions and listen to the feedback that you get from the rest of the body. Hey, you're really good at itching that elbow. You never know. All right, fourth thing. Finally, I'd encourage you to consider the idea of absence in the church. By that, I mean asking the question, what's missing? What are the needs that are around me that are not being filled? Maybe God is opening up your eyes to the lack because he wants you to do something about it, right? If you've noticed something at International, maybe that's missing. Maybe it's an absence of a ministry or an absence of people serving in a particular area. Then I'd encourage you to consider, maybe that's the Holy Spirit leading you to do something about it. Maybe he wants you to fill that very need where there's the absence. Get in there and serve. Fill that puka that you see. Don't just stand on the sidelines. Don't just complain and send me anonymous notes, which I love anonymous notes. Fill the puka. Do something about what you see a lack of. Maybe you see an absence that somebody else doesn't see. Or maybe you see an absence that you can fill, that I can't, or somebody next to you cannot. But maybe you can. Do something about it. Jesus was moved to compassion when he saw needs. He wasn't moved to complain. He was moved to be compassionate when he encountered problems. Two people in our church have very graciously donated a brand new drum kit because they saw we didn't have one. They're like, hey, there's an absence here. There's a lack, and we feel the Spirit telling us to do something about it. Awesome. Thank you so much. About a year and a half ago, my friends Elijah and Rico Westbrook, right over there, they came to me and said, hey, we want to start a young adults group. I'm like, that's cool. You know, there's like three young adults here. It's like the two of you and one more. And they're like, yeah, but you don't have one. And if it's the three of us for 2 years, we don't care. It's the three of us. I'm like, awesome. They saw that there was an absence in our church, something for young adults, and they started it. And now there's like a dozen people. We have more young people in our church, more young adults that have found a great community on Friday night because some people saw an absence that said, we can fill that. We can do something about that. Because here's the other reality, church. Sometimes God needs us to serve according to absence, even if it's not within our affinity, right? Sometimes God's going to ask us to fill a need even if we don't have a passion for that area, just like you do at home, right? Nobody has a passion for taking out the trash, but the trash has to get taken out. Nobody has a passion for doing the dishes. The dishes need to get done. That's part of family life. Sometimes we fill tasks not according to affinity or ability, but because they need to get done. And in a church family, I, as your pastor, I want you to serve according to your passions and your gifting, your ability and your affinity, and sometimes, hopefully, also according to need, because that's part of family life. And as God's family, there's going to be some jobs that, you know, nobody really loves to do. Again, in the church I grew up in, it was a really small church. The families would take turn cleaning the church, which is very small, but the main job was cleaning the bathrooms before Sunday morning. And there was a prominent man in our church who never once cleaned the church. And when others would ask him about it, hey, would you like to take a turn? Would you like to sign up? He would just go, no, I'm sorry, I don't have the gift of cleaning toilets. Don't be that guy. Don't be the guy. It's like, I don't have the gift of cleaning toilets. If you see an absence, Holy Spirit, are you wanting me to do something about that absence? He may say no. He may say no. That's a hole. Don't fill it. Do what he is telling you to do. Pray about it. Consider it. But consider that the absence may be there because you need to fill it. Because he might want you to do something about it. God has gifted you to make a difference to his people and to his mission. Okay, so what can we do with this? What can we do possibly in response to understanding this about the Holy Spirit? He is in us and he is gifting us so that we can make a difference, so we can be contributors, not just consumers. What are practical steps we can take this week in response to this? Step one, schedule some time with God.

0: schedule some time with God. Just let's get with the Lord and chew with him on this. Maybe you read through those passages, 1 Corinthians 12, Romans 12, 1 Peter 4. Say, Holy Spirit, what in here do you want me to do? What in here, in what ways have you gifted me? What unique experiences and personality and all kinds of other things that go together with my spiritual gifts that you want me to do? Get with the Lord. Pray about these things. He's inside of you. Ask him to reveal to you what difference he wants you to make. Think about your abilities and your affinities, that first square. You know, maybe just take that picture and fill it out. What abilities do I have? What affinities do I have? What am I passionate about? What would I love to see? What legacy would I love to leave? Or maybe you say, what are the needs around me? Where is there an absence that I could fill? What have people affirmed about you in the past? Just spend some time with God. Take a blank sheet of paper and write down what you feel like he is telling you. Spend some time reading and praying about how he wants you to make a difference. Then after spending time with God, serve. Serve somewhere. Go make a difference. Go be a contributor, not a consumer. At International, we ask this: would you be willing, if this is your church home, to serve 1 hour a week? Would you serve 1 hour a week? When we do our membership classes, we talk about 3 hours. Say, God has given you 168 hours in a week. Would you be willing to give three of those to your local church? Would you give an hour to worship on Sunday morning? Would you give an hour to connect with other people in a group? And would you give an hour to serve? Would you give an hour to serve, to make a difference to God's mission and to God's people? See, we believe that it is God's will for you to serve, that God wants you to serve, that God is going to grow and develop Christ-likeness in you through serving. And when you don't serve, you lose out, and the church loses out. And when somebody else doesn't serve, they lose out, and you and the body lose out. So I'd encourage you, serve. Can you give an hour a week? A few hours a month somewhere. This isn't like a 60-minute thing, right? On Sunday mornings especially. It's not like a 60-minute thing, but just kind of that idea of giving a block of time to say, I want to make a difference in somebody's life. But I also promise you this, I am not trying to guilt you into this. And if you and I have a conversation about it, I'm not going to guilt you into this. This is not a guilt-driven appeal. This is a gift-driven appeal. This is because the Holy Spirit has put gifts inside of you that he wants you to use. So I'm just asking you to use them. Would you put to use what the Holy Spirit has gifted you to do? So if you aren't serving yet, or you don't know how to get started, we put this little form in your bulletin. It says, Serve International Church. It's a hard copy form. You could just fill this out. Maybe you don't want to do it right now. Take some time with the Lord to think and pray about this list of things you see. Take it home this week. Spend some time with it. Bring it back next week. Drop it, or the week after that. Just take some time. Here's some of the things, some of the ways you could serve and make a difference at International Church. Notice there's also something that says other, blank. Because maybe there's a puka that you can fill that we haven't thought of, that we don't even know about. Maybe like, hey, I can make this really unique contribution. Sweet. Let's have a conversation about that. If you know what a QR code is, you're welcome to scan that. We also have this form online. Or you can go to our website if you're not a, you know, pen and paper kind of guy like me. So here's this serve form. I encourage you, take some time, fill it out. This might be your first step to serving. If you're not serving somewhere, I'd encourage you to get started for your sake and for the sake of the church and the mission. And I'd also say this, just a little thought. If you're looking at this going, I have no idea where to start. If you say right now you feel like, hey, I'm willing. Where does the church need me? Put me in, coach. You know, what do you guys need? Could I direct your attention to Awana? Awana is our Wednesday night program for kids ages 3 through 6th grade. And it meets here at church from 6 o'clock to 7:30. And when we came about 2 years ago, there were 16 kids in Awana. At the end of this past year, a couple months ago, we had over 50, which is awesome. God has been bringing a lot of growth here. There are unchurched families that are coming to our church on Wednesday nights that we're starting to get the gospel into their family because parents are going through Bible verses with their kids. It's a great first step, and it seems to be one that God is using, and he is blessing. But more cakey means we need more leaders. We need more help. Would you consider serving in Awana? We'd love to have you be a part of it. We're gonna have a training later this summer to prepare you. We're not gonna throw you straight to the wolves, the children. We're not gonna throw you into that pit right away. We'll train you. We'll help you. We'll put you on a team with other people. You're not gonna serve alone. But if you're just kind of wondering, hey, where's there a need? We'd love to have you serve at Awana. There's really a great things happening there. But that's just one area. I sincerely mean that. You're like, nope, no kids. There's plenty of other stuff on here. Maybe you can make a difference in volunteering in hospitality or worship or tech or building maintenance or life group leaders, or you're a prayer warrior, and on. How has God gifted you to make a difference? And just as an aside, we're actually going to be talking about serving a good bit over the next year. You're going to hear me talk about this because it's one of the four values that our leadership has determined marks a disciple. We said we want to help people do four things. We want to help them love God. We want to help them love people. We want to help them serve and engage the world. See, serving is a key thing, a key part of discipleship, of growing into Christ-likeness that is often overlooked. But Jesus' last meal with his disciples started with him washing their feet and with the key words, do to each other, do among yourselves as I have done to you. The Son of Man has come to serve and not be served. Well, that's the kind of church we want to be. A church filled with people that look to serve like our Savior rather than be served. So we're going to actually talk about this a good bit over the next year because our hope as pastors is to actually kind of develop a new and more robust volunteer system that will allow people to serve into various areas more easily, get you job descriptions, serve in, serve out, grow, develop new things. So we're going to spend some time on making it easier and more effective for you to serve at International. So just an aside, over the next year, you might hear that be kind of one of our emphases. But there are many areas of serving. What should you do? What can you do? And I would also say this, there are many of you in here who are already serving. So what should you do? You do step three. Keep up the good work. Seriously, you're doing awesome. So many of you are already living out your call, and as your pastor, I find such joy in seeing you make a difference to the people around you, to see you make a difference for the mission of God, that all people would be reconciled to our Lord and Savior, Jesus Christ. You're making a difference to God's people and God's mission. You're doing it in a variety of ways. I can think of so many examples of service. Some of you, you serve the church body by being on the worship team or the tech team every Sunday morning. There's like 24 of you that are serving with joy and enthusiasm regularly. And we have room for more. We'd love to have you be a part of those teams. Or there's, you know, that there's somebody who gets here early every morning on Sunday and sweeps the entire lanai of debris and leaves. There's someone who comes to watch the kids in the morning so that the parents of those kids can get the rooms set up for children's ministry. There's some of you who are not even in this room right now where you have to watch this on YouTube later because right now you're up serving our children. You're making a difference. You're taking your turn. You're investing in the next generation. There are dozens of you who serve up in those rooms. Some of you are teachers who lead classes of all ages. Some of you are Awana leaders, your life group leaders. Some of you have the gift of evangelism. You can just start a spiritual conversation with a rock, and the rock will respond. It is awesome. Speaking of people who have that gifting, I'm really excited to have Pastor Dennis back. He's coming back in 8 days. I'm so excited. People are serving the church every Sunday by prepping food, by getting the Aloha table ready. This sanctuary renovation has happened because there have been countless volunteer hours contributed by you. Saturdays sacrificed to tear stuff up and put things back together. And of course, there is loads more being done in this church and in the community through your service. So as your pastor, I just want to say thank you. Truly, thank you. You are making a difference. Keep up the good work. There's no way I could possibly mention all of you by name. And even if you say nobody knows what I'm doing, nobody recognizes what I'm doing, oh, you and the Holy Spirit inside of you both know. And he is pleased with what you're doing. Keep being faithful. I thank you for your contribution. I commend you and I celebrate you. God has gifted you to make a difference to his people and to his mission. And if you are doing that, awesome. Keep going. And if you're not, it's never too late to get started. We'd love to have you serve.
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9: We're in our New York newsroom. It's just past midnight. Word is coming in that the luxury liner Titanic has struck ice in the North Atlantic. First reports tell us she's damaged, but stable, being taken under tow toward Halifax. Wait, hold on. We're, receiving a correction now. My God! The Titanic! 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
19: This is Evidence and Answers radio broadcast with our host, Pat Zukeran. Pat is an author, teacher, and international speaker in the area of Christian apologetics, the defense of the Christian faith. Today, we continue on with our second teaching in Evidence and Answers 2025 conference series, which is entitled, Can We Believe in the Bible? For centuries, most scholars dismissed the story of Sodom and Gomorrah as nothing more than ancient mythology. Even many Christians assumed there was no evidence and accepted it only by faith. But recent excavations at Tal el-Hamam in Jordan are shocking the world and changing this conclusion. Now let's get right into part one of this second study entitled Blast from the Past. Dr. Stephen Collins, leader of the excavation, presents compelling archaeological evidence that this site is indeed the biblical city of Sodom.
20: But I wanted to start by saying this. How many of you have heard, and I know that so many of the cults teach this, Mormons, so many others, and you'll hear this, even non-religious people who like to criticize the Bible, they will say, you know, the Bible was copied over and over again. We have hundreds of manuscripts copied end to end, and hundreds of generations of manuscripts. So, you know, sort of like Pat had referred to the telephone game. Remember that? And they just say it, and it gets changed over time. There's so many hundred. How many have heard that? Yeah, it's very common. Here's the problem with that. It's absolute fabrication. It's an absolute lie. We now know, and this studying has been done over the last several years, and it's really eye-opening. How many years does a manuscript last, especially a parchment one? A papyrus manuscript of a sacred text. Now, we're not talking about the average letter, you know, from Joe A to Joe B. We're not talking about letters. We're not talking about casual stuff. We're talking about the handling of what are considered sacred documents. So when you look at that in antiquity, how many generations of a sacred document do you need to get over, say, 1,000 years? How many documents do you get to transmit a text over a period of 1,000 years? Well, here's what we now know. Very solid research on this. The average papyrus document in antiquity lasted from 300 to 400 years. The average parchment document in antiquity lasted 400 to 500 years. They could even last longer than that. The only problem with it was that the ink would begin to fade, so you'd have to get a scribe. And scribes are always nearsighted in antiquity. There's no glasses. So those of you who are nearsighted would be scribes. Those of you who are farsighted would do something else. But they would have to be re-inked. You could literally sit and re-ink over the letters once again. So, and once you did that, then you're good to go for another few hundred years. Here's the interesting thing that we now know. How many generations of manuscripts would it take to get from the original writings of Moses down to the time of the Dead Sea Scrolls or the time of the New Testament? 3 or 4. That's it. Put end to end, if you put them end to end, only three or four document generations to get from the original writings of Moses down to the time of the Dead Sea Scrolls. Well, how long does it take to get from the time of the New Testament, Dead Sea Scroll period, the time of the apostles, from there to the printing press? Once you get to the printing press, you don't have that problem anymore. To get to the printing, same thing, 3 or 4, maybe 5 generations. So to get from the original writings of Moses all the way down to the printing press, we only need about 8 to 10 generations of documents. That's nothing. That's nothing. And so, anyway, I just wanted to clear that up. So when someone says to you, oh, we need these hundreds of generations of copying and copying over thousands of years, absolute nonsense. In fact, if you can re-ink a document and you can stretch it, we could even span the time from Moses to the printing press in about 4 or 5 documents, as long as they're not written on papyrus. Papyrus deteriorates, but parchment lasts a long time. How do we know that? The Dead Sea Scrolls. The great Isaiah scroll that Pat mentioned is written on what? It's written on parchment. Well, how old was it when they found it? It was 1,000 years old by then, or over 1,000 years old. So, well, more than that, it goes, we have to count the 2,000 years going all the way back 200 years before Jesus, so about 2,200 years old. And it's still there, and it's still readable. So you see, all of this nonsense that people put against the Bible can often be quickly dismissed by just looking at the facts. So the manuscript tradition of the Bible is pretty phenomenal. Now, I call this little presentation Blast from the Past. This comes from our excavation at Tal el Hammam in the Hashemite Kingdom of Jordan. And I bring you greetings from our team. And we were the largest archaeological project in that part of the world for many, many years, a couple of decades. And it's still ongoing, even though we've suspended the excavation proper for a while. Because we have to publish. We have to get our final publication volumes completed. It takes 8 to 10 years to do that. And so I'm not getting any younger. And so we have to focus on that. We have to get that done. A lot of archaeologists die and they don't ever get their publications done. So we have to do this because I want to see them in print. And so I can go to the Lord feeling good that we finished the job we were put out to do. So that's what we're working on now. I call this Blast from the Past. The original title on this PowerPoint 3 days ago was Where Scripture and Science Collide. Now, sometimes they do a little bit, but what I found is when you do good science and you do good biblical interpretation, they don't collide. They fold together, harmonize together perfectly. And so I said, well, I'm not talking about a collision here when we talk about the discovery of Sodom. I'm not talking about science and scripture colliding. I'm talking about science and scripture collaborating. So that's what we're going to see today. Now, this is the book you need. You have to read this book. It's really well written. I can say that because I didn't write it. So why is your name first on the book? It's first on the book because I provided all the information, but my co-author, Dr. Latane Scott, superlative, award-winning author, amazing lady, and she can make gum chewing just really interesting in her writing. So she puts you at my elbow, so to speak, watching the archaeological process happen. It's a terrific book. In fact, it's so well written. She did such a fabulous job on this book that some college grammar books actually came out with examples, paragraphs from this book as examples of good grammatical structure. So anyway, she did a terrific job. So anyway, I encourage you to read it. It's a fun read, but it's also technically correct. Now, if you'd like to go to our website and check out what we do, the original website, it's still there, talelhammam.com. Will you remember that? No. So we said, we got to come up with a better thing, easier. digsodom.com. There you go. That's easy to remember. Dig Sodom, and that'll get you to the website. And here's the other one that you need to do. And you need to do this because we do fundraising shamelessly every episode of this. You can get the TEHEP, Tal el Hammam Excavation Project, Sodom email updates by texting the word Dig Sodom, all one word, Dig Sodom, to 22828, and then follow the instructions on your phone to enter your email address and all that. And then whenever we put out our updates and we keep you, what's happening with the science, what's happening with the analysis, what's happening with our interaction with scholars, and we keep you up on all of that, and it's a lot of fun. So that's a good one. And we also will let you know when conferences are coming up and when, in fact, we let everybody know that we're going to be here in Hawaii from our list. So keep you up with what we're doing here and all around the world. And so that's a good one to do. I'm going to remind you of this. Maybe I don't need to, but here it is. Did you realize we no longer live in a Bible-friendly world? I think you've probably noticed that recently. Here's a book. I picked this book up at a Christian Bible bookstore in Albuquerque and had a nice title. I actually knew of it. I'd heard the title. I saw it there. The title of the book is called Prelude to Israel's Past by Lemke. But look what he says. The patriarchal narratives are fiction, not reality. That world does not represent the real world. It stands outside the usual representation of time and space. A matter of fact, neither the narratives or their world can be dated to any precise period. I mean, if you can buy that kind of a book in a Bible bookstore. Now, I'm sure that if they knew what was in it, they looked at the title and they, oh, we'll put that in our store. but nobody ever read it. If they'd have read it, they probably wouldn't have put it in their store. But this is the kind of thing you get. But this is what 99% of scholarship today thinks in archaeology, Near Eastern history. This is what they believe. Here's another one. Combination of archaeological and historical research demonstrates that the biblical account of the conquest and the occupation of Canaan, that's of course Joshua and the Israelites, is entirely divorced from historical reality. Is that shocking? Should be shocking. In fact, when I say this, that most, and I'm probably say 80-85% at least of Israeli archaeologists do not believe that Abraham, Isaac, Jacob, Joseph, Moses, and Joshua were real people. In fact, most Israeli archaeologists do not accept the historicity of the Torah, of the first five books of the Bible. First seven, actually. It's not history to them. It's myth. In fact, I was speaking to the Biblical Archaeological Society of Pittsburgh. So I go to this thing and I present, have a rabbi come up to me afterwards. And I find out he's one of the 12 rabbis on the continuing Mishnaic Council for Judaism. He's one of the guys continuing to write Jewish, official Jewish religious literature. And he came up to me and he said, "You know, I think maybe Sodom existed after all." So here's one of the top rabbis on the planet, and he doesn't really accept that all of this stuff is true. And so this is shocking to hear, but sometimes we have to go back to the people that wrote the book in the first place and say, yeah, it's true. You know, your book is true. You need to pay attention to it. Now, there appeared an article on the front page of the Wall Street Journal a few years ago in which they were talking about our site and our discoveries. And in that article, they put a quotation from one of our colleagues, that time University of Arizona, Dr. Bill Deaver, who is accepted by many people as sort of today the sort of the dean of biblical archaeologists, not biblical archaeologists. In fact, he says, "I didn't personally cause the death of biblical archaeology. I only wrote the obituary." He says, "No responsible scholar goes out with a trowel in one hand and a Bible in the other." Now, normally I wouldn't pay attention to that because I know him. And so I would just blow it off, except it was aimed at me. And by the way, I have Bill come to our symposium several times. In fact, he told me a few years ago, he said, "I'm getting older now." He said, "Steve, you're the only conference I'll come and speak to because you allow me to come and speak and we have open dialogue and we really have a good time." And we do. He's a terrific guy. Started out as a preacher, evangelical preacher, and became an atheist by studying archaeology. That's interesting, isn't it? So he aims this at me. But I came back with this: "No responsible scholar digging in the Holy Land goes out without a trowel in one hand and a Bible in the other. And I'll tell you why. The reason is because the Bible, bottom line here, the Bible is still the best collection of geographical and historical documents we have preserved from antiquity. Period. Period. There is nothing else. No other collection or group of literature coming from the ancient world, and by that I mean prior to the Greco-Roman world, back in the Bronze and the Iron Age, there's nothing else coming from that period of time that remotely approaches the Bible in its geographical and historical accuracy. So, if you're going to be an archaeologist working in what we call the Bible lands, then you would be remiss, you would be irresponsible not to take that book into the field because it's the best geographical and historical outline you've got for that region, period. There's not another one you can even point to. So, archaeologists get a little arrogant and disingenuous sometimes when they try to slam the Bible. They think that nobody's going to notice, but we should notice that when they say these kinds of things, they are really all wet. All right. Well, I talk about this. The dialogical integration of the text, the Bible, and archaeology. Now, how do we go about finding historical information? Well, we can read the Bible, and then we can go check it out in the field, right? We can read the Bible, take the text, and we can go over and dig. We can look, we can search. But what we want is, we want this thing to go both ways. We want the text to illumine our archaeology, and we want our archaeology in turn to illuminate our text. They go together. Why? Because they come from the same world. The Bible rises from real, it's real history. These are real people and real events who had real experiences and were eyewitnesses to the things they record. And the ground preserves much of this. Battles, cities, rivers, lakes, all of this kind of stuff. It's all there. We need both because they're the same book. The Bible represents reality. Archaeology, done properly, represents reality. We're trying to look at the physical, material reality of that book. It's all one and the same. By the way, I've been listening to the conference so far, this thought keeps coming through my mind because I often say it to my students, and I certainly say it to non-Christians. And we've been talking about inspiration of the Bible, been talking about inerrancy of the Bible. That's all great. I believe that. But I know that this is true. Even if God had absolutely nothing to do with the production of the Bible at all, nothing. Even if the Bible were just a pure human production, do you know that it would still be historically good enough to establish the resurrection of Jesus from the dead? It would still be good enough to establish the historical credibility of the events it records? So, even if the Bible had, God had nothing to do with the production of the Bible, it would still lead us to the fact that Jesus rose from the dead, which means he is who he claims to be, God in the flesh. You see how that works? And so, what I say is, hey, the inspiration of the Holy Spirit over the Bible and the inerrancy of the Bible is just a one-up. That's a one-up. It's not just the Bible is first and foremost a book of theology. No. The Bible is first and foremost a book of history. It happens to contain theological ideas and principles. But it is first and foremost a book of history. Look at the New Testament. What are the Gospels? History. What's the book of Acts? History. What does the rest of the New Testament refer to? The history, that which we have seen and heard and touched, handled. Okay? That's what it is. So, this is very important stuff. A lot of people have put the Bible on the shelf with the Bhagavad Gita and the Book of Mormon and other religious books. You can't do that. Because the biblical Jesus, the biblical events, all of that are in physical, tangible reality, not myths and legends and visions. Got it? Okay. The Bible did not drop out of heaven on a gold tablet. The Bible did not drop into anybody's lap. The Bible was written painfully, slowly, by real people, experiencing real things, listening really in physical time to the voice of God and the movement of the Holy Spirit to get accurate transmission of ideas and what God wanted us to know, no more, no less. That's our book. Hey, it's solid and it holds up to every scrutiny you want to put to it. So what I say, let's focus in then on Sodom. What I say is that because the book of Genesis is the most criticized book in the Bible, and the story of Sodom and Gomorrah, and good grief, fire out of the sky, come on. This is myth and legend, isn't it? Well, the existence and location of Sodom and the cities of the Kikar is a perfect test case for the historical accuracy of the Bible. Here it is. If this story is true, if these cities really exist, and if this story is true, what does that say about the Bible? It says a lot. So, how do you go about finding a lost city? Now, the cities did get lost. The cities of the plain, Sodom, Gomorrah, Admah, Zeboiim, they got lost because people couldn't find them for a long time. Now, what's interesting, if you go back to the 19th century explorer scholars riding around, and these were government officials and surveyors and some missionaries, riding around the Holy Land back in the 1800s with literally Bibles over their saddle horns, and they're going from place to place to place following the text. What's interesting is that all of those guys, and we went back and looked at every single one of them, they all put Sodom north and east of the Dead Sea, not south like a lot of the 21st century or 20th century archaeologists have done. Why did they do that? I'll tell you why in a second, but it is because they read the text. I always say, if you're going to do biblical archaeology, if you're going to study Bible anything, you know, it's probably a real good idea to read the Bible. And I just take somebody's word for it. Go back and really look at what it says. Well, if you're going to find a lost city, you need to do three things. You need to look in the text, and you need to determine what the right place is. You need to draw a theoretical map based on the geographical information embedded in the biblical text. You must do that. If you don't do that, you're just going to be walking around in the dark. So, you got to be biblically in the right place. And then you got to look at the right time frame. You might be in the right place, but if you're excavating and you don't find the material culture from the time of the Bible characters in the story, you're not there yet. You might have to go dig over there or over there. So, right place, yes. But then when we excavate, we need to find the pottery, the material culture that identifies the historical cultural horizon from the Bible itself. So in the case of Sodom, we can go to the right place, but when we start excavating the cities that are in that area, we need to find the right time frame. We need to see the time of Abraham, as we'll see. And then you need to find the right stuff, because there's a storyline there. Remember, Lot sat in the gateway of Sodom? What does that say? It's a fortified city. Well, the gateway. Well, if you don't find a fortified city with a gateway, you haven't got Sodom. And so, you got to have all the right stuff. And there's a, by the way, all the way through the Sodom narratives, there's so much detail about those cities that it's pretty amazing. But that's the right stuff. By the way, I always tell people, I love the word stuff because it covers a whole lot of stuff. And so we can just cram everything into that. Everything else you need to discover in the right stuff. Right place, right time, right stuff. So let's walk through it. How about the right place? This brings us to the geography of the cities of the plain. Now, I know that what you really wanted to have today, you just really needed it to get you all jazzed up about the Bible. That's geography. I mean, what's more exciting than geography? I can see your eyes lighting up right now. Well, it is pretty exciting, I think. We're going to look at Genesis 13, 1 to 12. And the reason we're going to look at these verses specifically is this is the only passage in the Bible that is specifically written to take the reader to the city of Sodom. Only one. There may be other little allusions and things in other passages, but this is the only one that you can use. This is the only historical, geographical passage in the Bible specifically written consciously to take you to the city of Sodom. And so let's look at it, and here it is. I'll read it from over here. Now, I have used little ellipses, these little dots, to remove some of the non-geographical stuff. So, let's read through it. Abram came to the place between Bethel and Ai, and he lifted up his eyes and saw the whole plain of the Jordan. It was well watered, like the garden of Yahweh, like the land of Egypt. So, Lot chose for himself the whole plain of the Jordan and set out toward the east. Lot lived among the cities of the plain and pitched his tents near Sodom.
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0: Aloha and welcome to The Good Life with Danny Yamashiro. 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
1: Aloha from Honolulu, Hawaii. I'm Danny Yamashiro with my co-host, Zach Fu. Welcome to The Good Life. We're here to help unleash your God-given purpose. Today's broadcast is actually part two of a two-part special where, as I've said many times before, the tables are turned. And I'm being interviewed today by my co-host, Zach Fu. Zach is actually a broadcast journalism degree major at Biola University. And he's here from his perspective, putting some questions together. You know, one of the things that we love to do is we cannot lose sight of the future generation of leaders whom God is raising up. And my story is the story that God has given me to share, but we want to create a venue by which the story can be relatable, applicable to more and more in various generations to encourage and inspire, and really, as we typically say at the beginning of our show, to lead people to Jesus Christ, for people to know that they're here for a purpose. You, my friend, are not here by accident. You're not by chance. No, God has a destiny for you, a purpose for you, and that can be found in Jesus Christ. Because through Christ, who died on the cross for your sins and mine and Zach's, who shed his precious blood on that cross, who was buried, and Christ who rose again from the grave, through faith in Jesus Christ, we can have a personal relationship with God. All our wrongs can be made right through faith in Christ. And through lives of repentance and humility before God, there can be radical change, newness of life. If anyone is in Christ, he's a new creation. Old things pass away. Behold, all things have become new. Well, that, my friend, can be your story. That can be your experience. And I would encourage you to put your trust in Christ today. And if you're a disciple of the Lord Jesus, well, be encouraged. Be encouraged. And so now, as we get started, I turn it back to Zach. Zach, take it from where we left off. And hey, my heart is open. I want to share heart to heart with you and each one of our dear listeners.
2: Yeah, so if you didn't hear our last episode, when we last left off, Danny was sharing about how he grew up and how he had these two paths of, he always knew that he loved Jesus, but he also had this love and passion to play football. And all the way up through high school, where he got injured, and he kind of saw that dream to be a football star slowly slip away. And eventually something crazy happened in his life, and a fall off the pulley lookout changed his life forever. And amazingly, 6 months after the fall, he graduated from Iolani, and that's where we are now. So, Danny, could you tell me what happened after you graduated from high school, and just what did your life look like at that point? All your plans up to that point kind of, definitely changed after you fell.
1: Mm-hmm. Well, I got to go back, and you talked about falling off the pulley lookout. I got to just clarify that a little bit. It wasn't off the lookout itself. I was 300 feet above the lookout, and I ended up falling to what would be equivalent to where the lookout is, and then I fell another 100 feet past the lookout. I've had people tell me, you know, I'll speak at people's at churches and speak in corporate settings and say, "Oh, you're the guy that fell off the pulley lookout," and some people would even say, "Oh, some people even tell me that you jumped off the lookout and the wind blew you back." You know, I said, "Oh, no, that's not the accurate story."
2: It's crazy, you know? How the story changes.
1: Exactly. So just to set the record straight, 300 feet above the lookout, fell to what would have been equivalent. That's the ginger patch, and then I fell past the lookout. That's the part that's caught on camera. So if you're familiar with the Pali, when you drive through the Pali tunnels, it's that middle section where I actually landed after, you know, the total 400 feet was right there in the bottom of that section. Well, I graduated from Iolani School, and, you know, I was already planning to, I was no longer going to go into business, but I was going to go to Biola University. Hey, mm-hmm. we're, you're at the school that my wife Jamie and I are alumni. How did I end up there at Biola? Okay. I had applied to and been accepted to other schools to major in business. But when this happened, when I fell, my heart was beginning to change. Because before then, I was living my own life. Remember, I said I had my own plans. But slowly I began to see, look, Lord, if I'm here, I'm alive, if you can make something out of a broken person, that was part of my prayer, because I certainly was a busted up guy. If you can make something out of a broken person like me, then have your way. See, Zach, one day I was driving over the Pali. See, my girlfriend lived on the windward side of Oahu, and I would, you know, often be driving over the Pali. Mm-hmm. And one day as I was driving over the Pali, still had a bandage around my head, still, you know, weak, I walked with a cane for a long time. I sensed the Spirit speak to me. And I'm looking at these mountains that almost engulfed my life.
2: Yeah.
1: And the Lord spoke to me. It wasn't an audible voice, but I knew in my spirit, Danny, I saved you to go wherever I send you to tell people about the love and hope and purpose that is found in Jesus Christ. That was my calling. I didn't know what that means. What office is that? A pastor? Is that an apostle, prophet, an evangelist? I didn't know that. I just knew that the Lord wanted me to share about the love of Christ, give people the hope of Christ. Well, I remember going home, and my father had his home office. I said, Daddy, lead me in a prayer. I want to surrender my heart to Christ. And that's where I said, if you can make something out of a broken person like me, have your way. I said, Lord, I'm sorry for my sins, trying to do things on my own. Have your way with me. Through that process, the Lord began to open my heart now to go to Biola, because Biola was a school that they offered, and it was outrageous to me, that you could actually get a degree, you can major in biblical studies and theology. And in addition to that, they have teams that go out and share the gospel. Mm. Wow. See, unbeknownst to me, what I was doing, see, people would invite me to share my story. Hey, I'm alive. I fell 400 feet from the Pali. You know, I still look like I survived the Pali because I'm, you know, just a weak guy, but I would be speaking, sharing the story of what Christ had done, the survival story. But while I would share, Zach, people started coming to Christ right there in those meetings, whether it was a small meeting, it was a church gathering, youth meeting, I was leading people to Christ. And I didn't know that when you do that, that's called an evangelist. I didn't really even know that what the whole thing was of sharing the gospel, but people were coming to Christ, and I was talking about Jesus' love, and he died on the cross, and as part of my testimony. And so my heart began to change in wanting to see more and more people come to know the Lord. And so that's why I got really interested in Biola when I found out that I could share the gospel every week. I said, can you believe that, Dad? Look, right here in the catalog, it says they have gospel teams. And I can study the Bible. I can actually get a degree in biblical studies and theology. So that's what happened after I ended up going to Biola. But if you think That's all. I went to Biola my freshman year, just a few months after graduating from Iolani School.

we can talk about that when we come back from our break. We're going to take a quick break right now. But as you can tell, I'm not holding anything back. But isn't that how we are here at the Good Life Hawaii Show? And I want to set an example. Hey, there's a lot of my guests that they've come. Man, they open up. I'm amazed at how they open up. And there are many times when I think, if only I could have a video camera in here, and we could create a... If I had a videographer in studio with me, we could maybe create something and put it on YouTube and make it available for you to actually see. Well, it's part of our hope to do that. And but look, I'm going to share more when we come back from our break with my friend Zach Fu. Friend, I hope that as I share openly, that your heart is open. Because if God can do something out of a broken person like me, He certainly can do something in the midst of a difficulty, in the midst of a brokenness, in the midst of a feeling of lack. Oh man, He can do a great work in you. Dear woman, dear friend, stay with us. We'll be back with more. My friend Zach Fu and myself. Stay with us.

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1: Welcome back. My name is Zachary Fu, and I'm interviewing our usual host today, Danny Yamashiro, on the Good Life Hawaii Radio Show. If you've ever felt like you've had dreams and you've had so many things looking forward to in life, and you've seen all of those things slip away, and you know, in life, plans change and things are often not how we imagine them to be. If that's you, this story of Danny Yamashiro will definitely speak to you. Today, we're talking about how, when we last left off, we were talking about how Danny just left Biola University after just 1 month due to an emotional breakdown that he had. His parents had to come up and bring him back home. So Danny, during that period when you came back home, what did you do? I mean, did it feel like you had failed? How did you feel?
2: Well, Zach, I gotta say this too. You got a very soothing voice. The Lord has gifted, and I'm glad our listeners, are able to hear, because it's comforting. It's comforting to hear, and it's very clear, but very, very soothing. So anyway, coming back to, you know, what this experience was like on me coming home, I was a wreck. I never wanted to go back to school again. See, some of the things I learned about my head injury is that your personality changes. You and my friends would know very well.

0: well, that my personality had changed. Not the same gregarious guy that I used to be before. I went into like a cocoon. I mean, I'll share something real personal. Imagine an 18-year-old young man being involved in athletics and being involved in school and prom king, May Day court, those things that you know. And then after the accident, 18-year-old, I'm climbing back in mom and dad's bed to sleep in the middle of my mom and dad every night. Okay, so anyway, long story short, I go away to school.
1: Yeah.
0: Then I lose it. The mom and dad has to come back and pick me up. It's like I went back to childhood again.
1: Yeah.
0: I didn't associate with people like I used to before. And it was the beginning, Zach, of actually 3.5 years of very dark depression. There would be times that I would sit in the dark and I would just rock in like a semi-catatonic condition. And for long periods of time, I would curl up in the fetal position and yet God had called me, right? Remember I talked about how God called me to preach the gospel. Very, very different. So I was a wreck having come back. And I remember going to a prayer meeting. My dad used to go to 5 o'clock prayer meeting on Tuesday mornings at Kalihi Union Church. And I went with him after I come back from Biola, not knowing what I was going to do. And I went to the prayer meeting. And when the prayer meeting was over, you know, I just sat there listening. One of the men in the prayer meeting, his name is Lee Akamini. Mm-hmm. His father, Ike Akamini, was one of the elders of Kalihi Union Church. Very powerful spiritual man, filled with the Holy Spirit. And Lee, and they owned a flower business, florist business. At the end of the meeting, he knew I was back, so Lee said, "Danny, what are you gonna do?" And I said, "I don't know. I gotta find a job." And Lee said, "Why don't you come work for us?" So they gave me a job. And so for those several months, I was a flower delivery boy. Every day, I'd get up, I'd go flower delivery, and his father, Ike Akamini, would disciple me. Sometimes even while on the clock, he would pull me on the side and he would pray for me and he would tell me things. One of the things he told me was about failure and how the devil, when you fail, he'll tell you you're not good enough. But he said, "Don't you ever believe it. The devil will say you are not good enough for God. You can never come back to God after you've done what..." He said, "Don't you ever believe it. The Lord's arms are open wider than ever before. You come back to Him." And here, I would just take it in. Every day, I would listen to Christian radio. And I'd hear preachers like Pastor Bill Stonebreaker, and Pastor Greg Laurie, and Pastor Jack Hayford, and Pastor Raul Reese. And I just listen and just soak in the Word. And every day, I would do that. And that's kind of part of what took place in my recovery process, because I was such a wreck.
1: Wow, that's really cool how you were, during this period, you were kind of listening to talk shows like the one you host now, and that they kind of influenced you and encouraged you during that dark period. That's really cool. Take me back to, I was just wondering, take me back to when you were at Biola, because you were living on campus, and there's thousands of people around, but yet you felt so alone. For people who do feel lonely, I mean, usually they're not just so isolated from the world, there are people, they have friends and family, but yet somehow you can feel so alone in a crowded room. Could you talk about that?
0: Sure. I experienced that a lot. So our listeners might be wondering, okay, now did I go back to Biola? And the answer is yes. After I worked for a semester at St. Louis Florist, that's what it was called, St. Louis Florist, I went to Chaminade for the second semester. And, you know, with no intention of ever going back to Biola, I was going to switch from biblical studies and theology, and I was going to major in criminology.
1: Mm.
0: You know, on the side when I was younger, you know, one of the things that I was a little bit interested in was maybe being a detective. So I thought, okay, I'll go to Chaminade. Maybe that's what I was supposed to be doing. But over the course of time, the Lord had, you know, renewed my heart and my spirit with a clear vision once again to go back and try one more time.
1: Mm-hmm.
0: So this is the beginning of lessons about going back and trying again.
1: Mm-hmm.
0: Huh?
1: Mm-hmm.
0: You know, you fail once, reset, and go back.
1: Yeah.
0: Sometimes it's harder to go back because the initial thought is to run away.
1: Yeah.
0: Because then it's a shame to go back. I couldn't make it the first time, but to go back. And that's something that I think, you know, it's dogged me, using that vernacular, and it's dogged people in life. And they never go back. They never try again in something that they might have failed. And never realizing or rarely realizing that it's in the going back that you grow the most.
1: Mm-hmm.
0: You face fears, you face humiliation, you face failure even again. What if I don't make it? Hey, I had to take Greek and later on Hebrew, and you know, I'm not a linguist. You know, I had to take hard classes to make it through.
1: Mm-hmm.
0: So, but anyway, I went back.
1: And in going back, that makes the triumph in the end and the overcoming so much more powerful.
0: So much so. That's why there were many times I'd walk back to my dorm and, you know, I'm just a freshman. And the guys that started with me the year before, they're sophomores now. They're that much further advanced in their in our degree program. But I remember thinking, if I ever graduate from here, it will be a miracle.
1: Mm-hmm.
0: It will be a miracle. And so, anyway, that's why when I did graduate, I was sobbing like a baby, really, because of what happened. But you talked about the depression. You talked about those moments when you can be around a crowd of people but be all alone.
1: Mm-hmm.
0: Yeah, I know that very, very well. In fact, I was like I lived in a way like a hermit. I'd come out. I'd never really get involved much in social activities. I was the weirdo on the dorm floor, kind of an esoteric, strange guy that hardly associated with people. But you know, I had issues. I mean, looking back at the way I was before, you knew that guy had problems, and it was emotional problems. I was dealing with anger. I was dealing with rage. I was dealing, sometimes I think dark depression and rage are like brother and sister.
1: Mm-hmm.
0: They're related. I mean, you say cousins or however you want to say it.
1: Yeah.
0: But there's a deep relationship with that. And there's this, and then what really gets odd is when you try to cover that up socially, but it leaks every once in a while. And I didn't have my moments when I would leak. And that's where I would, in that period of depression, that loneliness, I must say, those were the times that I really grew close to the Lord. Because no one else understood me. And Zach, I didn't even understand myself. It was so hard. Did I have counseling? Someone might ask. I didn't. My neurosurgeon at that time advised against it. He said, oh no, if you do it, you'll open up a whole new can of worms.
1: Oh, wow.
0: You know, essentially saying that.
1: Mm-hmm.
0: So I never really had counseling. Later on, I've had counseling because of some issues that I've had to deal with. Even to this day, I still need help. So I would say in this in that period, it was very difficult. But you know what? At Biola, you know, I talked about how much I love Iolani School. Mm-hmm. You know, how they gave me a chance to graduate with my class. The faculty, staff, the administration were bent over backwards to be gracious to me to help me finish. So I'm greatly and deeply endeared to Iolani. I love Iolani School. Mm-hmm. I love Biola University because mm-hmm. not only the faculty, administration, and staff, the students. I made friends that accepted me the way that I was. I wasn't this popular guy, a cool guy to be around. I was kind of a scary guy to be around, to tell you the truth. Because you never knew what I would do or how I would react or what I would say. It's like some of the my head injury, some of the things that cause maybe social inhibitions mm-hmm. were taken away. And I would say things, I'd confront people, I would, and then I'd like climb up in a shell. You wouldn't see me around. It was a real odd mm-hmm. time. But I remember there was even times that I would curl up under my desk and just stay there in the dark because I felt safe. Mm. So, my friend, as you're listening today, I hope that you don't think, wow. Well, you know what? I guess it's okay if you think, wow, Danny was really way out there, because you know what? I really was. And if there's any redemption of a life that will bring glory to the Lord Jesus Christ, if this means something to you, then to God be all the glory. If this is a comfort to you, if it gives you encouragement, well, to God be all the glory. You know, we're going to take another quick break right now. When we come back, a little bit more sharing. Zach has he's prepared well. His questions are really well thought through. But I told him, I said, hey, you know what? We just let it fly as we go along. Go with the flow. We're going to take a quick break. When we come back, you're going to hear more. As Zach Fu, my friend, asks me questions. And actually, he's pulling some things out I might not have even thought about sharing. But I think it might be good for you. And if it helps you, then I'll do it. Okay? We'll be back with more. Zach Fu and myself, Danny Yamashiro, stay with us.

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1: Yeah, I was telling my co-host Zach Fu during our break, I was saying, you know, I'm sharing things that I haven't shared publicly before. I mean, you know, maybe on a one-on-one level, some of you who are listening, you know, maybe on a very personal basis, I've shared. But this guy is pulling some stuff out. Well, really, it's the Holy Spirit. You're listening to the Good Life Hawaii Radio Show. I'm Danny Yamashiro with my co-host Zach Fu, and as we've said earlier, the tables are turned. This is part two of a two-part feature. Mm-hmm. So if you're listening right now and you know, you're interested in what you're hearing, it's meaning something to you, hey, there's a whole other part to it of this feature. 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And, you know, share it with friends, share it with family. I encourage you to do that. 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Email link, send it out, and get the word out to people. And thegoodlifehawaii.com, we have also other kinds of resources too. A literal plethora of subjects that you can look at and connect with past shows that relate to those subjects, people that have shared their stories, their testimonies. So again, thegoodlifehawaii.com. And my friend, I'm so glad that you're with us today. I'm going to turn it back to Zach Fu as we continue in this interview. And I hope that you enjoy it and it enriches you. Okay, Zach.
2: So Danny, we've talked about how you returned to Biola University and you're going through this really hard time. How did you get from learning about the Bible, studying, doing all this book knowledge, and how did you finally get out there and start doing real ministry and applying it?
1: I've always wanted to engage. I've always wanted to be doing. And sometimes for me, I do more than I'm actually equipped to do. And, you know, there can be some major gaps in those areas. Remember I talked about gospel teams? Mm-hmm. Well, Biola has had these gospel teams, and it was part of an organization. It was with an organization called the Open Air Campaigners. And my leader and mentor, his name is Russ Hodder. He's still doing it to this very day. It was unique how he would do it, though, because I knew that the Lord had called me to be a preacher. And part of my training was in street preaching. But this is how he would do it, Zach. I wouldn't just go out with a Bible. I've done that too. And then just preach on a street corner. What we would actually do is we would take a paint board and fluorescent paint. And we would link up a black light to the board. And we would go at night on the weekends, Fridays, Saturdays. We would go at night, whether it was Balboa Beach, Newport Beach, in UCLA, in Westwood, any of the beaches in Southern California. Every week we were at one of them, Huntington Beach, and we would set up the board, we would start painting, and the black light would illuminate the fluorescent paint, and people would come to watch us paint. And we would have, it was kind of cryptic how we would draw the paintings. The paintings were always unfinished, and we would create these words that looked like hieroglyphics, but they were actually English. But we would stop, you know, midway, and so people were wondering, what are they painting? What are they writing? What is going on? And a crowd gathers a crowd. So as a crowd would gather, then we would turn around, you know, I would say things like, hey, you know, stick around. I'm gonna finish this painting in just a little while. I'm glad you guys are here. And they would wait, and they might be waiting for, you know, there might be a nightclub there. There might be a carnival type atmosphere. But there we were. Okay, crowd gathers a crowd, and then I would turn around and would say something like, "Hey, you guys have waited so patiently. I'm so glad that you guys have stuck around. But this is what I'm painting." And I say, "I'm with the Open Air Campaigners. I'm Danny Yamashiro, and I would start to explain what I'm painting. And as I would finish the painting, as I'm talking, paintbrush in hand, the illustration of the gospel would unfold right before them. And we'd learn all kinds of tricks of how to finish a painting. And they're like, wow, you know, their eyes open big. And then before they know it, I would deliver the gospel. And this all would be done within like 3 to 4 minutes. And they're still standing there. And I'm giving the invitation now. And I'm saying, I've got some friends here. And so my friends, we're all taking turns because they're all painters and preachers too, right? Mm-hmm. They would be standing there and all with gospel tracts in their back pockets, right? I said, I've got some friends. If you're interested in finding more about how to have a relationship with Jesus, we're here to talk with you. And we would stay there for hours. And, you know, a new crowd would gather. Another friend would get up to preach. And we would do that every week. Every week. And that's why, Zach, a little bit humorous, people would say, Danny, that's why your voice is the way that it is. And I said, well, you know, probably so, because I did that for so many years, my voice got raspy. But others would say, no, I was a quarterback when I played football early on in my years, and I played catcher when I played baseball and point guard. So I was always calling out signals and stuff. And my mom would say that I was always, you know, screaming. So anyway, but that's kind of how I got involved in ministry. Wow. I don't want to get off the point, but you talked about how did I get involved in preaching. And I did that all throughout my years while I was at Paolo.
2: Wow. So from there, it kind of evolved, I guess you could say. From there, you started preaching more and more in California. And even when you would come back home to Hawaii, you preached with boldness and courage. Was that something that you always had, like this ability to just go out and just be bold about preaching the gospel? Or was it something else? Was it just given from the Holy Spirit?
1: Well, I give all glory to God. There's a part where boldness and, of course, courage, because you don't know who's going to be there. I mean, there's times and there's been confrontational type situations. But it is something that where the Spirit, I learned early on, and I need to do it more, and I must do it more, is rely more and more on the Spirit. Less and less of myself or what I think I'm able to do, because the fruit is only born when we're abiding in Christ. You know, if you abide in me and I in you, just as the branch cannot bear fruit unless it abides in the vine, so neither can you unless you abide in me, Jesus said. So that's part of just relying on the Spirit of Christ to enable. So yes, that's something that the Lord has given. But you know, there can be pride that creeps in too. Mm-hmm. And sometimes, you know, certain levels of boldness, it's hard to decipher whether it's of the Lord. And so there's prideful moments, because not everybody is willing to do that. Not everybody, well, some people might not even think it really works. We've seen people come to Christ. We've seen, through faithfulness, we've seen those things happen. But just seeing the Lord use me and our team lift us up that way, it was truly an act of God's grace. But over the years, I realize, sometimes I think, oh gosh, how agonizing it must have been for someone to listen. You know why I say that, Zach? Because my heart has needed to develop in really loving people. You know, you can lead someone to Christ from an evangelistic standpoint. Say, you know, I led these many people to the Lord. But why? Do I really want them to be disciples, or am I just want to say I led them to the Lord? Mm-hmm. I mean, that's gut level honest with you. Mm-hmm. Okay. So through the years, the Lord has had to really work on my heart. Love people. Love the Lord more. Get deeper in fellowship with the Lord himself, and then also with people. And you know, loving people, I've learned to love people more through deep brokenness in life and in ministry. Maybe that's what qualifies us to be used by God in a much more profound way, our brokenness. No wonder the Apostle Paul says, I glory in my weaknesses, because it's when I'm weak, he is strong.
2: Mm. So later on, after all this was going on, God gave you a vision to share of how you would share the gospel in Hawaii and eventually throughout the world. Could you share about this vision a little bit?
1: Of course. After I graduated from seminary at Talbot School of Theology, you know, I had other opportunities to go and study further, and but the Lord redirected me back here. And there I am. I'm an intern now at Kalihi Union Church. And it was a unique internship because the senior pastor, Pastor John Bowes, knew that I was called to be a preacher. And my internship was refined so that I could exercise my gifts of leadership and preaching, teaching. But during that time, the Lord had given me a vision. Sort of dramatic. I'm looking in my office there in Kalihi on a white wall, and I begin to see nations of the world. And I was never really all that great in geography, but nations upon nations. And through that, and I'm writing it on legal pad, these nations, right? And I'm beginning to see this vision of worldwide evangelism. And then I said, Lord, okay, 5 years from now, Lord, 10 years from now, when I'm ready, mm-hmm. Hey, I'll do it. But remember when I said, Lord, whatever you want me to do, I'll do. Wherever you want me to go, I'll go. The Lord actually said, no, Danny, now's the time to start. And to start with setting up a giant tent in Waikiki for a old style, Billy Graham style evangelistic crusade.
2: Mm.
1: That's how it's going to start. And that was the beginnings of it. Hey, Zach, we're going to take a quick break right now. Let me come back and share more of how that unfolded, because that's a pretty remarkable story in and of itself. We're going to take a quick break right now. When we come back, more with with my friend Zach Fu, my co-host, as we share. Oh, yeah. When I talk about how the ministry of Jesus Christ is calling you started, just me and my friend Todd Dixon, a businessman, a local boy, graduated from the University of Rhode Island, came back here, and just two guys in their mid-20s with a vision from God to start. And then we're going to do a crusade in Waikiki. Oh, boy. And then a worldwide ministry will start out of that. Now it's been 20 years. I'll tell you what happened when we come back. Stay with us.

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1: Welcome back. My name is Zachary Fu, and today I'm interviewing Danny Yamashiro on The Good Life Hawaii Radio Show. When we left off, Danny, you were telling us about your ministries that you were just starting out, right out of Biola University. Could you continue about just the JCCY ministry and how all that started?
2: Yeah, so this goes back to 1994. Our ministry started in 93. It was founded in 93. But 94, we erect this giant tent in Waikiki. And there were seven churches that participated with us from various denominations. And we held our first evangelistic crusade. And you know what? We preached the gospel. My three messages was the death of Jesus Christ, the blood of Jesus Christ, and the resurrection of Jesus Christ. Very simple messages. People came to Christ during those times. And we began to see. By the next year, we did it again in Waikiki. 14 churches participated with us. We saw more people come to know the Lord. Then we began to expand. And then we were put on public television. And that's when the public television channels were like on channel 22. Mm-hmm. And I would say we were one of the earlier ones on TV multiple times per week, and our crusades would air. That's part of how the word got out about our ministry and people hearing the gospel and knowing what we were doing. But it grew. Like I said earlier before our break, it's now 20 years. We did a number of evangelistic crusades throughout Hawaii, partnered with many different churches. They were grassroots type of campaigns. So I would come in, I would speak at churches, I would relate with pastors and come to really serve their evangelistic, to strengthen evangelism in local churches. That has always been my heart, the local church. We're not separate. We're there to serve the local church, the body of Christ. And so we would do that. And then we began to go international. In 1998, 99, we started planning. We did our first international event in Okinawa. And then we went on to, we've gone, we're talking throughout Asia, South America, Africa, and we've been to different places like that. And the Lord continued to kiss the ministry mm-hmm. for His glory. And of course, it wasn't without hard times.
1: Mm-hmm. So at this point, you were definitely seeing your vision that God had given you kind of being fulfilled through all this.
2: Mm-hmm.
1: But yes, as you mentioned, being in ministry, some people might think that working in the ministry, everything is so good, you know, life is going to be good. But could you share about one of the hardest times you might have experienced in the ministry and how God brought you through that?
2: I'll preface by saying this. Someone might ask me, Danny, did you ever feel like quitting? And my answer to that is many, many, many, many times. Been so discouraged and thinking, have I, Lord, missed your call? Did I hear it wrong? I thought you were leading me this way. And, you know, whether it's resources, whether it's, things aren't happening the way that I envision. A lot of disappointing times. So you talk about the hardest times. There were a couple times in our ministry, Zach, in these 20 years, where I almost thought that the Lord was wanting to close the ministry down. Once was in 1998. It was a very, very rough year. And then and the last one is in the middle of the Great Recession. But here's what's interesting. During those times, those are times when I pray the most. Those are the times when I'm humbled not humble, but humbled, in a way, humiliated, you know, to the point where I'm just before the Lord. Lord, and I release things to God that I was holding on to. I say, Lord, it's yours. Interestingly, and I know you got some other questions you might want to ask, but it's during those times where, ironically, the ministry has grown the most out of those moments. So they say fruit grows in the valleys.
1: Yeah.
2: It's true.
1: Wow. One thing people might be wondering is, how did this radio show that we're on right now, how did you start that?
2: Well, this was in the middle of the recession. We started the radio program. It was the evangelism hotline, and it quickly evolved into something that the heart was always evangelism, but instead of it being like a apologetics type of program, I'm not an apologist, a specialist in those areas. I would bring in key people to speak, to share, but then it became relational, to tell the stories of people and let people tell their stories. Some well-known, some just have compelling stories, and that became the connecting point. And here's the thing. In the period where our ministry was struggling the most, going through some major but most necessary transitions, and in my own personal life, when I was struggling very, very deeply, somehow the Lord used that to connect with our dear listeners, and the radio ministry grew.
1: I guess my final question, after all this, this journey that you were on, from high school, what happened when you fell and all that, and then taking you to Biola and the ministries and all that, what would you say is your passion? What is that fire that God has ignited within you?
2: Jesus Christ. Jesus Christ and His love for us and His love for the world. Oh, that the world would know the love of Christ and that they would walk with Christ and know His love. And in so doing, what happens is people begin to love others as well, and our lives are transformed. So my heart, Christ, Christ, Jesus Himself. Zach, I want to thank you. I thank you for this very special moment that we've had together. And you are a gift from God, my friend. And God has gifted you in very unique ways. And even the way that you asked the questions and the way that you drew me out, you know, tables turned, like we keep on saying. You have a very sweet spirit.
1: Thank you.
2: The hand of God's grace is upon you. 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And you know what? 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"Now it springs up. Do you not perceive it? I'm making a way in the wilderness and streams in the wasteland." 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Until next time, along with my co-host, Zach Fu, and my technical producer, Chaz Ontai, I'm Danny Yamashiro. Remember, the Lord is with you. Let Him unleash your God-given purpose today.
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11: You stupid kid. That's why he is. We don't have a good marriage. We probably never will. That's why it ain't. We will never get out of this mess. That's why you won't. Do you understand the power of the words that God has given to you and me to create the very life in which we live? That's why he said to Abraham, your name is going to go from Abram to Abraham, and he didn't have any kids. So when people will say, hey, father of many nations, you have any kids yet? No, but I will, because God's promised it to me, and I'm going to be that person. And he speaks that. Then what happens? Here we are today. He was the father of our faith.
12: 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We all know that from time to time, our computers ask us to change our username and password. But did you know that in the Bible, God often changed people's usernames? And when you become a Christian, He gives you a brand new identity as well. Here is Pastor Wayne with a message entitled, Called by Name.
13: Well, we're going to be talking about how people will find new hope in Christ. But first, a funny story we talk about called by your name. It's a name that God's going to give to you, an identity, and we'll talk about that. But first, funny story. There's an Indian brave walking on the side of a river with his young son, about 9 years old, and his son goes to his dad, and he says, Dad, how did we get our names? Your name? Yes. How do we get our name? He said, well, when your mother's giving birth to you and I'm inside the teepee, well, the first thing I do when I leave the teepee, the first thing I see is your name, like your sister, Falling Rain, your brother, Running Deer. Why do you ask, Pooping Dog? Well, the Old Testament had names almost the same. Man would name people according to what they thought. For example, did you know that the name Jacob meant sneaky thief? How would you like to be named that? Hey, sneaky thief, come over here. Another one, Jabez, meant pain because the mother gave birth in pain. So she named him Pain. Hey, painful one, come here, Pain, Pain. Sit down, Pain. And then we find another one who, when the Ark of the Covenant was stolen by the Philistines, the mother who gave birth at the same time named her son Ichabod, which means the glory of God has departed. Would that influence your future or what? But man will give you names. Haven't we heard them from grade school on up? Sticks and stones can break my bones, but words can never harm me. Really? They harm people all the time. So you know what God does? God is in the habit of changing your name from bad to good. He took the one whose name was Sneaky Thief, Jacob, and changed his name to Israel. Jacob means sneaky thief. God said, no, your name shall be Prince of God. Oh, I'll take that name change, wouldn't you? Yep, and he took Simon Barjona, and he changed his name to Peter. Well, what does Simon mean? It means a rolling pebble. Peter is bedrock. So you look at yourself as a rolling pebble. I see you as bedrocks, and upon this, I'm going to build my church. Thought, wow, I'll take that change of name. Abram, the father of our faith, that word means father. God said, I'm going to change you to Abraham. We're going to change your name to Abraham, which means the father of many, many nations and many peoples. And did you know that God changed his name before he had any kids? He and Sarah were barren. And God says, I'm going to change your name, and I want you to start to see yourself and your family and your wife. You're going to be the father of many nations. Yeah, but we're barren. No. I'm going to change your name now because it influences who you'll become. God, when you come to Christ, God changes your identity and gives you a new name. In fact, you know, in the book of Revelation, it says that each one of us will receive a new name. God's going to give you a new name, but it won't be that which will be on your birth certificate. It won't be a new name on your driver's license. He'll give you a new name in your heart and in your mind. Because that's where it begins. He's going to change who you are known by to fit his plans that he has created for you. And he's going to start changing that. Now, is that going to be on your driver's license? No. You're going to start to see things differently in your heart and in your mind because it will influence everything about you. Story is told of a man walking down the streets of Tokyo, Japan. Right on the side street, there was a tattoo parlor. And as he walked by, there was this big example of a tattoo, and it said, born to lose. Born to lose. And the guy thought, what a terrible thing to tattoo on your body. So he went into the shop, and he asked the shop owner, it was a Japanese man, he said, do people really order that tattoo? And the guy, you know, a Japanese, hi, they many do. And he said, why in the world would someone want to have that tattooed on their body, born to lose? And the shopkeeper said, before tattoo on body, tattoo on mind. You see, what happens in your physical world is because it's how you see things. And for some of you, the reason you're listening to this message is because God's going to change your identity to start to fit into his plan. Not what the world calls you. And he's going to change that in your heart and in your mind. The year was 586 BC. A warring nation called the Babylonians swept down into Israel and laid siege to Jerusalem. And they were going to now remove the people of Israel because they were victorious. How do they do that? Here's how they would actually change their identity, because they're going to have the Israelites become Babylonians. Different gods, different ways of thinking. So this is what they would do. They would take the best of the best from Babylon and export them into Jerusalem and put them in leadership positions. Leave the poorest of the poor there because they're going to be influenced by this, these guys. And they took the best of the best of Israel and exported them up to Babylon and changed their names. One of the more famous ones was Daniel. That was his Hebrew name. Daniel, which means God is my judge. God is the one who oversees the outcome. That's the name Daniel. They wanted to change his name to Belteshazzar, which means servant of Baal, one of the foreign gods. So they started to call him Belteshazzar, but he would still be known as Daniel because he knew the power and the meaning of names. Now, you've heard of Shadrach, Meshach, and Abednego. These were the ones that went through the furnace of blazing fire. Those are Babylonian names. Their Hebrew names were Azariah, Mishael, and Hananiah. But they would change their names to Shadrach, Meshach, and Abednego. Hananiah actually meant God is gracious to me. Shadrach, that they changed their name to, meant that he was a servant of Aku, the moon god of the Babylonians. And then they took Mishael, which is God will deliver me, changed his name to Meshach, which means I belong to the moon god, Aku. And then they took Azariah, which actually means I belong to God. God owns me. They changed his name to Abednego, which means you belong to the god Nego, which is one of the major gods. Do you understand how they would change that to make them more Babylonian? Push came to shove one day when Nebuchadnezzar put up this huge statue, he said, of moi, of himself. And he says, when you hear the trumpets blare, everybody's going to fall down on their face and worship me. Got it? Da-da-da-da-da, they start blowing the trumpets, and everybody starts eating dirt. They just fall on their faces except three young men from New Hope Christian College. And they just stood there. And the king said, that's Shadrach, Meshach, and Abednego. No, it's Azariah, Mishael, Hananiah. God is our deliverer. God is our judge. He is a God of grace. God owns us. Well, if you don't bow down, you're going to be thrown into the furnace of blazing fire. We will still serve the Lord, and he will deliver us. That's his name, right? God's my deliverer. But even if he does not, the other one says, God owns us. We will still serve him. Their identity influenced their behavior. God gave them those names. And sure enough, they blew the trumpet. They refused to bow down into the fire. In the middle of the furnace, the king looked in. You read it, and it says this. Wasn't it three boys that we threw into the fire? Mm-hmm. Why is there four? And the fourth looks like the Son of God. Yeah, you see, God said, I will be the judge. I will be your deliverer. You belong to me. I will take care of you. You know who you are. Just don't forget who you are. You represent me. And I've given you a new name.

You're an idiot. You're no good. What are you doing there at church? Who do you think you are? What kind of girl do you think you are? Come on, get with it. Come to the party. Come on, be a Babylonian. And we have to make a decision. Are we going to be called by the names that God has given to us? Or the Babylonians? You see, it's so easy for the world to rename you. Not talented enough, not smart enough, too tall, too short, average, not too bright. You won't go anywhere. Some of you come in here and you feel like damaged goods. But if anyone be in Christ, he's a new creation. Old things have passed away. Behold, all things have come new. Now, I need you to hear this very carefully. You are not what people call you. You are what you answer to. Don't answer to those. Well, you're nobody. No, I'm not. Well, you messed up. I may have. 1 John 1:9 says, if you confess your sins, he is faithful and just to forgive you your sins and to cleanse you from all unrighteousness. Yeah, but you're not, there's no way you can do what you think you can do. Oh, yes, I can. Philippians 4:13, I can do all things through Christ Jesus who strengthens me. But you've already made some mistakes. But Romans 8:28 says he'll work all things together for good to them that love God and are the called according to his purpose. Yeah, but you're not able. You don't have the courage to be a Christian. Oh, well, the Bible says 2 Timothy 1, it says that for God has not given us a spirit of fear, but of love and power and a sound mind. Yeah, but you're already condemned. No, I'm not. Romans 8:1 says there is therefore now no condemnation for those who are in Christ Jesus. Well, wait a minute. You think you can do that with God? Mm-hmm. Yeah, my God is my riches. Well, but does he have any plans for you? Yes. My God said that I know the plans I have for you, declares the Lord. Plans not for your calamity, but for your welfare, in order that you might have a future and a hope. But you're going through trials. Mm-hmm. But I consider it all joy, my brethren, when I encounter various trials, knowing that the testing of my faith reduces endurance. And I'm going to let endurance have its perfect result, that I might be perfect and complete, lacking in nothing. Yeah, God hasn't chosen you. Yes, he has. John 15:16. You didn't choose me. I chose you and I appointed you that you should go forth and bear fruit and that your fruit should remain. So you have to decide which identity you're going to go with, what the world is accusing you of or what God has already promised. That's why the Bible says, be careful of your words, because for every careless word you will be held accountable for. Is God into punishment? No, he's just saying you have great authority with your words. So just kind of make sure you're saying it correctly. You can use it for the negative. James says the tongue of man can be set on fire by hell itself and it'll become a forest fire. Even as God invited Adam to be a part of the creative process or the creation process, he invites you and me to do the same. You stupid kid. That's why he is. We don't have a good marriage. We probably never will. That's why it ain't. We will never get out of this mess. That's why you won't. Do you understand the power of the words that God has given to you and me to create the very life in which we live? That's why he said to Abraham, your name is going to go from Abram to Abraham, and he didn't have any kids. So when people will say, hey, father of many nations, you have any kids yet? No, but I will, because God's promised it to me, and I'm going to be that person. And he speaks that. Then what happens? Here we are today. He was the father of our faith. It's just amazing. And God has given that same authority that he gave to Adam to you. Can I say this to those of you that are husbands? One of the best prayers you can pray due to this authority that God has given to you from creation on, one of the best prayers you can pray in the morning when you get up is, Father, what are you saying to my wife today? Would you say that through me? Use my voice box to speak your word so that we can define the environment in which we will live. And I want your words to come through me, not my words mimicking yours. I want your words to flow through me. And you'll be surprised as days goes on, you will see things start to change. There's a man named Beethoven, the great composer. Did you know at 28 years old, he started losing his hearing? Great composer. By 35,

0: 5, he was deaf. He didn't die till he was about 46 or so. So the last 10 years, 11 years, he was absolutely deaf, yet he was still composing on his harpsichord. And because he was deaf, the story goes that his harpsichord was quite out of tune because he couldn't hear it. But yet he would be playing and he would be writing notes on his chart and tears would be flowing down his face because of the beauty of that music. And yet any bystander would go, man, that's so dissonant. That's just discordant. That's just bad because of the thing being so out of tune. But yet he would be weeping. Why? Why? Because Beethoven didn't hear the sounds that it made. He was hearing the sounds that it should make. When God looks at you, he doesn't see you. He looks at the man or the woman that he created you to be, and he says, you're perfect. I was working for a farmer in Central Point, and he grew apples, huge apple orchards. And I remember one August, this is when I was in junior high, I'd hire out to farms and I'd work. And this was before I went to Hawaii. We were here in Oregon living, and he looked at an apple around, I think it was July or August. And, you know, they're real small yet because you don't really harvest them till September, October. So it was just a teeny little thing. And he looked at it and said, hey, Wayne, come over here. He said, this is perfect. I said, no, it's not perfect. It's just a little teeny little thing like this. He said, no, it's perfect. I said, no, it's not perfect. You eat one of those things, it will stop you up for a long time. He said, no, it's perfect. Sure, it's still vulnerable to aphids and bugs, but look at these. We're going to have a huge harvest this year. It's perfect. You see, the same thing is that God says to you, you're perfect. You go, oh, no, I'm not. Oh, yeah. If God says it, you are, because in your walk with Christ, oh, you're not there. You haven't arrived yet, but in your walk with Christ, Your heart is open. You're here. You're listening to the word of God. You're going, amen, amen, and amen. That's for me. I received that promise. God, I want that for me. Yes, God's saying, you're perfect. Sure, we're still vulnerable to bugs and aphids and temptations and the Babylonian renaming and the Babylonians in our mind trying to rename us so that we'll assimilate into the world. But we're not going that way, because when push comes to shove, you must decide what name you're going to go by. The name that the Babylonians of the world, your mind gave you, or the devil, or what God has given to you. And God says, good, you're going by the name I gave you. You're perfect. We've got a long way to go yet, but it'll be an adventure. You're perfect. So you must choose. And when the devil or the Babylonians of the world or of your mind start giving you a hard time, you say, no, no, no, this is who I am. Let me tell you. And you begin, it is written. And you speak that. I always wondered why David was called a man after God's own heart. Then I would read his life, and I go, now I got it, because he started seeing things the way God saw them. Even if it didn't look like that in reality, he would call it as God saw it, spiritually. And there's one when the Philistines were coming against the Israelites, and the Philistines had a ton of population, and they were going to wipe out the Israelites. Israelites were so scared, they start bailing out. They start hiding in holes behind chicken coops, in outhouses, everywhere they could find a dark spot, they would hide because the Philistines were just going to wipe them out. And let me read to you, and it's in your notes, and it'll come up on the board, but let me read it. Listen to this. Now the Philistines assembled to fight with Israel. Here's their count. 30,000 chariots, 6,000 horses and horsemen. And the people of the Philistines, they were like sand on the seashore. That many must be hundreds of thousands. Now, when the men of Israel saw that they were hard pressed, they started bailing out in caves and thickets, cliffs and holes and in pits. I mean, they were just scampering. They saw this huge entourage coming and it's like, yo, I'm out of here. And they just started bailing. Now, this big guy named Goliath comes out. And he says, I tell you what, instead of us having a big old army war, I'll just fight one of you. You send your best man. Whoever wins, the loser serves the winner. How's that? And he was big. So David looks at him and says, I can handle them. The bigger they are, the harder they fall. And so he came to Saul. And he said, David said to Saul, your servant, moi, used to keep his father's sheep. And when a lion or bear came and took a lamb out of the flock, I went out after it and struck it and delivered the lamb from its mouth. Your servant has killed both the lion and the bear, and this uncircumcised Philistine will be like one of them, seeing that he has defiled the armies of the living God. I read that and I laughed. I said, David, do they look like the armies of the living God? They're a bunch of chickens. They're cowards. They're running. They're scampering like cockroaches when you turn on the light. Are you kidding me? But David said, no, you defy the armies of the living God. He should have said, you defied these chickens, these cockroaches. They're scampering everywhere. Look at these poor things. They're shaking in their boots. Shame on you, you big person. No. Did they look like the armies of the living God? No. They looked like cowards. But yet, he called them not as they were, but as God wanted them to be. And God said, there's a man after my own heart. I thought, that's why. Ah. And he confronted Goliath. And he said to Goliath, you come after me with a sword and spear and javelin, but I come after you in the name of the Lord of hosts, whose armies you defied. I thought, wow, you got guts, boy. And the Bible says he picked up 5 stones from the brook and ran towards the giant, whizzed in his slingshot, and whap, right on his head. And Goliath said, whoa, nothing like that has ever entered my mind before. And boom. I thought, ah. And then these guys came out of the pits and became the armies of the living God. Wiped out the Philistines and took over the promised land. Where did that start? What made that change? When someone saw it the way God saw it. You're going to face the same challenge. You're going to have the Babylonians of the world try to rename you and say, get out of there. Get out of there. You guys don't belong here. You're going to have the Babylonians of your own mind saying, you're not qualified enough. You're not smart enough. You don't have enough money. You don't have the savvy. But push is going to come to shove, and you'll need to answer. What name are you going to go by? Remember, remember, remember. It's not what people call you. It's what you answer to. And we choose to answer to the Lord God of hosts. He is the one who gives us identity. Can you say amen to that?
1: You have just heard a message entitled Called by Name by Dr. Wayne Cordero. Thank you for listening.
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17: Come on, thank the Lord one more time, everybody. He's worthy of our praise. You may be seated. Give somebody a high five, fist bump, elbow, chicken wing hug, something to somebody around you. I want you to open your Bibles to go to 2 Kings chapter 22. 2 Kings chapter 22. This is my last one. I'm going to give it all I got. I'm really excited about this message. This is a sermon and a history lesson. For some of you, it's going to be a refresher. For some of you, you may not have heard of this at all before, but I pray that it lands right where you sit today. You know, I love this story that we're going through. We're going through the 37, this is number 13 of the 37 most important messages in the Bible that we believe that we need to know in order to understand the Bible from the book of Genesis all the way to the book of Revelation. So when you look at the book of Genesis all the way to the book of Revelation, every single one of these stories that we have studied are powerful for us. We could go 50, we could go 70, but we only got time for 37 in order to finish off the year. And so when we look at this, I love it that that Darian preached last week. He preached on Elijah and Elisha. But how many of us know, man, we would love to know more about Elijah and how Elisha's double portion worked out for him. I know that a lot of us would love to camp on the book of Daniel. And we want to talk about Daniel's dream and the creature that came out of the Euphrates River. And who are the 10 horns? And who are the three that emerge? And who's the Antichrist come out of that? We'll get to that in another series. I know that when we get to the Gospels, you're going to want to pause at John, because John was different from Matthew, Mark, and Luke. I know. But what we want to do is to give you a better overview of the Word of God so that you fall in love with the Word of God. Can I get an amen? And so when I look at this and I think about Elijah and Elisha, where we left off last week, now you have a divided kingdom. Remember now, we talked about the divided kingdom. The kingdom was once whole under David and under Solomon. And because of Solomon's actions and his son Rehoboam, God split the kingdom in two. He allowed it to split the kingdom in two. And so now we have a northern kingdom and we have a southern kingdom. On the graphic behind me is the northern kingdom. And you'll see the list of different kings that the northern kingdom had. If you look at the northern kingdom up here on the screen, the kingdom of Israel, the 10 tribes to the north, everybody say north. 10 tribes stayed at the north, and those tribes, made out of 12, but 10, started off with Jeroboam, went all the way to Ahab and Jezebel, which is the worst. It should all be wicked, because they were all wicked kings and queens. This is what they did. Now, what they did was they brought in all the practices of Ashtoreth and Baal and Molech, and they incorporated it into their worship. And pretty soon, you didn't hear about Yahweh anymore. They were worshiping golden calves, and everything that they were doing, they made their own cows or their calves to worship, bow down to them, and everything else that had to do with prostitution cults and infanticide, throwing babies into the fire. All of that began to happen. And then on this side, though, at least almost 50% of the kings were good on this side. This is Judah. Judah retained Jerusalem as their capital, and Jerusalem is where the temple of God was. This is the holy hill of Zion, and so this is where it was. And so all of these kings, their bloodline was all the same. This was not pure bloodline, because what happened was it started off wrong with Jeroboam, and from then on, you had overthrow, you had you had rebellion, and all of these different kings began to lead. But on this side, because the Bible's common phrase, for the sake of David, for the sake of David, God loved David so much that through the people of Judah, this people right here, these people generally were faithful to God, except for their kings. And they led the people astray. And what do? They worship Molech. They worship Baal. They worship Ashtoreth. And they brought all those practices into the kingdom of God and even into the temple of the Lord. So when you look at all of these different kings, you start off with Rehoboam. He's bad. You go to Asa and Jehoshaphat. They're great. Now you have a succession of devilish and wicked kings. Athaliah was the worst. She was the queen that suppressed her grandson from being king. So what she did was she killed all of the grandchildren in the house of God and in the palace. But one baby was spared because she couldn't find him. And they hid him in the temple. And he grew up in the temple. And so when he was of age, they made him king after Athaliah, and said his name was Joash. You go all the way down to Jotham. You go all the way down to King Hezekiah, who was really good. And then Hezekiah has a son named Manasseh, who's wicked, who has another son named Amon, who's wicked. But they end up with a son, and a son named Josiah. And that's who we're going to talk about today. Josiah was 8 years old when he became king. Now, can you imagine being an 8-year-old and being a king? Crazy, right? Now, he didn't rule as king and govern until he was of age. So until then, he had a regent to help him lead. And the regents would be consultants. They would be advisors. They would be military generals that would help him. And this is how he led during that time. And then the Bible says that by the time he was 16 years of age, he loved God. At the age of 16, that's why camp is so important. That's why it's so important to bring your kid into a youth group. Because by the age, it took 8 years for him to get there. And by the time he was there, he followed after David. And the reason why the succession of all of these kings were all pretty much pure bloodline. What I mean by bloodline, I'm talking about generation to generation, all the way from David to Solomon to Rehoboam, passed on to grandson and son and grandson and genealogy, all the same DNA passed on from one to the other. Why? Because the Messiah would have to come through the lineage of Judah. You following me? So now, Josiah, he's 16, loves the Lord with all his heart, and he begins to tear down idols, all the idols that the people had brought up. And this is a king that I love because he is so young, but he is so willing to please God no matter what the culture is doing. Wow, the culture, let me tell you, when the culture is going one way, come on, you better run in the other direction. And that's why the Bible says in 2 Chronicles chapter 34, verse 3, that during the eighth year of the reign, while he was still young, Josiah began to seek the God of his ancestors, David. Then in the 20th year, he began to purify Judah and Jerusalem, destroying all the pagan shrines and all the Asherah poles and the carved idols and the cast images. So all of these, listen here, all of these demigods, which some people say, it's just a lesser god. No, no. A demigod is a demon god. And they were Molech, they were Ashtoreth, and they were Baal. Today, we have those. They're still here. But they're given different names. They're social constructs. They're man-made ideologies today that are disguised as humanism, but they really are demonic inactivity, and they are still alive today. So we got to be wise to that. So when we look at Josiah, the Bible says in 2 Kings chapter 22, verse 1 to 20, that Josiah was 8 years old when he became king. He reigned in Jerusalem for 31 years. His mother was Jedidah, the daughter of Adiah from Bozkath. He did what was pleasing. Highlight that in your Bible. He did what was pleasing in the Lord's sight and followed the example of his ancestor David. He did not turn away from doing what was right. If our lives could just be that way on verse 2, everything would be good. I want to tell you this, that 1 and 2 Kings in the Bible runs parallel to 1st and 2nd Chronicles. So you're going to double up on the reading sometimes when you're reading it and you're going through your devotions. But there's some little nuances and stories that you won't find in Chronicles. You'll find in Chronicles that you won't find in Kings. So we're going to stick with Kings today because the same story is told in Chronicles. It says in verse 3 that in the 18th year of his reign, King Josiah sent Shaphan, the son of Azaliah. Watch this. The grandson of Meshulam, the court secretary, to the temple of the Lord. And he told him, go to Hilkiah the high priest and give him the count and count the money from the gatekeepers that have collected from the people at the Lord's temple. And trust this money to the men assigned to supervise the restoration of the Lord's temple. And then they can use it to pay the workers to repair the temple. They will need to hire carpenters, builders, masons, also have them buy the timber and the finished stone needed to repair the temple, but don't require the construction supervisors to keep account of the money they receive, for they are honest and trustworthy men. What a good king, right? He trusts his contractors who are trusting their subcontractors. Okay, moving right along. Verse 8. Hilkiah, the high priest, said to Shaphan, the court secretary, I have found the book of the law in the Lord's temple. And then Hilkiah gave the scroll to Shaphan, and he read it. And Shaphan went to the king and reported, your officials have turned over the money collected at the temple of the Lord to the workers and to the supervisors of the temple. And Shaphan also told the king, Hilkiah the priest has given me a scroll. So Shaphan read it to the king. This scroll is the book of Deuteronomy. The book of the law is Deuteronomy. Then it says, like, they didn't have books back then. They didn't have book binding back then. This was a scroll of Deuteronomy, and they weren't in mass production. It was very rare to have one, and especially the temple one. It's got to be the best if it's going to be in the temple. They lost it, then they found it, and when the king heard what was written in the book of the law, he tore his clothes in despair, and then he gave these orders to Hilkiah the priest, Ahikam, the son of Shaphan, Achbor, the son of Micaiah, Shaphan, the court secretary, and Asaiah, the king's personal advisor. And this is what he said. Wow, why don't you just say this is what he said? My goodness. Anyway, and this is what he said. Go to the temple and speak to the Lord for me and for the people and for all Judah. And let me read that again. Go to the temple and speak to the Lord. Inquire of the Lord for me and for the people, for all Judah. Inquire about the words written in this scroll that has been found. For the Lord's great anger is burning against us because our ancestors have not obeyed the words in this scroll. We have not been doing everything it says that we must do. So Hilkiah the priest, Ahikam, Akbor, Shaphan, and Asaiah went to the new quarter of Jerusalem to consult with the prophet Huldah. She was the wife of Shalom, son of Tikva, son of Harhas, the keeper of the temple wardrobe. And she said to them, "The Lord, the God of Israel, has spoken. Go back and tell the man who sent you, this is what the Lord says. I am going to bring disaster on this city and its people. All the words written in the scroll that the king of Judah has read will come true. For my people have abandoned me and offered sacrifices to pagan gods. And I am very angry with them for everything that they have done. My anger will burn against this place and it will not be quenched. But go to the king of Judah who sent you to seek the Lord and tell him, this is what the Lord, the God of Israel, says concerning the message that you have just heard. You were sorry and humbled yourself before the Lord when you heard what I said against this city and its people, that despair, and wept before me in I need 16 font. Come on, 14 font is too tight. 14 font is too tight. Verse 19, can I read that again? Okay, thank you. You were sorry and humbled yourself before the Lord when you heard what I said against the city and its people, that this land would be cursed and become desolate. You tore your clothing in despair and wept before me in repentance. And I have indeed heard you, says the Lord. I will not send the promised disaster until after you have died and have been buried in peace. You will not see the disaster that I am going to bring to this city. So they took her message back to the king. This is powerful. When I began to look at this and I began to think about our country and our 250th year that we're celebrating on July 4th. Come on, thank the Lord that we celebrate as a nation. A lot of people said, God, a lot of people don't want to live here anymore. They want to move to Vietnam. A lot of people want to move to places like Costa Rica. A lot of people, I'm sure it's really nice to vacation there. But I'm telling you right now, there's no other greater nation on God's green earth than the United States of America. Whatever, all the scars, all that it is what it is. And God shed his grace on thee. But when I look at this, I cannot just help but think about our country. I wonder at what point does God say, I give up. I wonder at what point where the Lord says, I've had enough. I wonder what we're doing to our society and to our children that at one point the Lord says, enough is enough. I pray that just like Josiah, that we would repent. I pray that just like Josiah, we would ask the Lord to stave off whatever could come to us. And I pray that we have a heart turned back to God as a country and as a state. When we look at today's complacency is tomorrow's captivity. While we are hoisting flags that have nothing to do with our country in different places and capitals around the state and around America, what we tolerate will eventually dominate. Today, there is no such thing as comfortable Christianity. Truth must not be compromised on the altar of cultural or political expediency. The social constructs and the man-made ideologies and the alphabet soup of confusion over our nation has to end in the name of Jesus. Number one, what I loved about Josiah was, number one, was he was 8 years old when he took over. But what I love about him, by the time he was 16, he loved the Lord. And by the time that he was 20 years old, number one, he took responsibility. He took responsibility. And how do you take responsibility? He took responsibility. And in a world that is filled with people who just want to be a victim, I want to blame somebody else. Listen, he could have blamed his grandfather. He could have blamed his father, but he didn't. What did he do? He says, "We have sinned against you, God." And he took responsibility on behalf of a nation. I want to encourage you to take responsibility where you're at. Whatever's going on in your life, whatever's happening with Johanna, whatever's happening in your family or in your workplace, just take the responsibility, because I tell you right now, God is looking for people who are taking responsibility over things they might have never done. When I look at this, I think number two, the second thing that I love about this young man is number two, he repented. Do you see how he repented? Because back then, he just tore his clothing off. That was an expression. I think about Hawaiians, when they would mourn, they would take out a tooth. They would gouge an eye. They would mutilate themselves back then. They stopped that practice. But during that time, this was the way that they repented. This is what was passed on. And so when I look at repentance, what is repentance? Repentance is godly sorrow. Lord, I've sinned against you. I've sinned against you, against your name, against your people. Lord, I've sinned with my body. I've sinned with my mind. God, please forgive me. When we repent, times of refreshing come. When I look at this, the temple was filled with the word of God, but they couldn't find the word of God. The temple had the word of God, but they couldn't find the word of God. But when they found the word of God, you find something when something is lost. Everybody say lost. Or it was hidden. It was probably maliciously hidden. I believe that it was hidden during Manasseh's time. I believe it might have been hidden during Amon's time because nobody wanted to read it, because if they read it, they would get convicted. And sometimes we don't read the Bible because if I read the Bible, I'm going to get convicted. And can I tell you that God wasn't meant to add more burden to you? He's about to take your burden off you because his burden is easy and his burden is light. It's still a burden. It's still a burden. And you got to be able to carry that burden of the word of God. And it becomes a different burden. The burden becomes a responsibility rather than a weight that weighs you down. It becomes a responsibility that you want to live up to. That's why Psalm 119:11, your body is a temple of the Holy Spirit if you're born again. And Psalm 119:11 says this, I've hidden your word in my heart that I might not sin against you. That's why you hide the word in your heart. That's why you read the word. That's why you read it. Joshua chapter 1 verse 8, God said, study this book of instruction continually. Meditate on it day and night so that you will be sure to obey everything written in it. Only then will you prosper and succeed in what you do. Why? To study on it, meditate on it, and be sure you obey it. God's word is powerful. God's word is true. And Josiah got it at a very young age. And when he found what he did not know was missing, all of a sudden, he couldn't believe what he found. But the words in it cut him to the core. The words that he read told him that they were under judgment. The words that he read made him worry about his people. And there are going to be times in my life and your life that you take responsibility for what you've done. Then you repent of what you've done. And then you begin to bring reform into your life. That's the third thing that he did. He brought reform. In 2 Kings chapter 23, verse 4-7, moving on to the next chapter, it says, then the king instructed Hilkiah the priest and the priest of the second rank of the temple gatekeepers to remove from the Lord, watch this, to remove from the Lord's temple all the articles. Watch this. Gosh, mililani, kapole. Watch this. To remove from the Lord's temple, from, everybody say temple. All the articles that were used to worship Baal and Asherah and all the powers of heaven. In the temple, the king had all these things burned outside Jerusalem on the terraces of the Kidron Valley, I kid you not, and he carried away the ashes away to Bethel, and he did away with the idolatrous priests. So he fired the priests, so now they got to go on unemployment, who had been appointed by the previous kings of Judah, not him, for now what you don't deal with, somebody else is going to deal with later, who had offered sacrifices at the pagan shrines throughout Judah and even in the vicinity of Jerusalem. They had also offered sacrifices to Baal and to the sun and the moon and the constellations and to all the powers of the heavens. And the king, watch this, removed the Asherah pole from the Lord's temple. Asherah pole. You know what an Asherah pole is? It's a dancer's pole. Is a dance pole, acrobats, stuff like that, upside down, you know, I'm like dancing around a pole. That's an Asherah pole. Gotta tell you, you mean, otherwise you're just gonna think it's just a pole. It's a pole. It's a pole moving right along. I'm not done yet. Oh my gosh, I'm just blowing my mind reading it again. The king removed the Asherah pole from the Lord's temple and took it outside Jerusalem to the Kidron Valley, I kid you not, where he burned it. And then he ground the ashes of the pole to dust and threw the dust over the graves of the people. What a king. He also tore down the living quarters of male and female shrine prostitutes.
13: What?
17: That were living inside the temple of the Lord? What? Where the women wove coverings for the Asherah pole. It would be the equivalent of having Baal worship, would have ancestor worship, all kinds of cultural pagan worship in this building with an Asherah pole and a sex cult going on in the building, in the church. Crazy. No wonder God wanted to burn the place down. No wonder he wanted to start all over. No wonder he wanted to send everybody to exile. He was going to, but he waited. When I look at this, I just got to think about a couple of parallels that I love to make. Number one, he was 8. Kamehameha III, when he became king, he was 12 years old. Kawikeaoli was 12 years old when he became king. And I'm going to get back to him for a moment. When I look at this, I think about, okay, so all the idols had to be torn down. I got to say this. When I came to Jesus, my dad, our family, we were on our Hawaiian side. Yeah, we prayed the rosary. We went to confession booth. And we still had talk about the Amakua. Our Amakua, or family god, was the Mo'o. I was hoping to be shark, but we was Mo'o. Because Mo'o is a lizard. And so my dad would talk about it. But when I became a born-again believer, I told my dad, I said, Dad, we can't do that anymore. There, you will have no other gods before me. So I cannot culturally still like acknowledge this part while saying Jesus is my savior. And dad had a hard time with it in the beginning. He's like, oh, yeah, I know. He was growing up that he did that. He did both. And when I became a believer in Jesus Christ, there is no room for both. That he's your Lord and your Savior. And he said, you shall have no other gods before me. So when I look at what the toughest job happened, I believe that it happened in 1819 and then happened in 1839. So 1819, let's go there. In 1819, before Hawaii, the missionaries came to Hawaii. You have to understand, by 1778, Captain Cook had already been to Hawaii. And even though he died in Kealakekua, he was killed in Kealakekua, even though they thought he was a god and he wasn't a god, and he died in Kealakekua, his crew still left. They went to Kauai, and then, of course, they probably ended up back in Great Britain. They already had us on Garmin. You know what I'm saying? They already had us on GPS now. So now you had all these other nations in Great Britain coming, and they were like scoping out Hawaii, and they were coming here for resupply. We had the Germans. We had the Russians. They were already coming. We had the British, and the French would eventually come, and I think that's about it. Anyway, this is what I just, moving on. So now, all these guys are coming. By 1819, you have all of these foreign influence coming still at the same time. Well, in 1780-something, George Vancouver comes to Hawaii, and he wants to bring a peace offering to Kamehameha the Great. And what is it? It's 6 head of cattle. 6, yeah? 6 head of cattle. Because he wants them to populate, and he gives it to him as a gift, as a peace offering for Captain Cook and what happened back then. Want to reestablish diplomatic ties with the Kingdom of Hawaii. Really what that was a setup, because the British love to eat beef, okay? And we know that they were beef eaters. And they were setting up their provisions before they even got here to be able to take over Hawaii. So they're already setting up the provisions. Smart buggers, eh? Anyway, they were setting up the provisions, but by the time all these cattle began to multiply and Kamehameha had to put a kapu on it that no touch, they populated so much that what we had to do, we had to bring in vaqueros. Come on, we had to bring in cowboys from Baja California to teach us to be Paniolo, and we became the best in the world by 1911. We smoke everybody. Yes, sir. We go to Cheyenne, Wyoming, and Ikua Purdy, he wins the equivalent of the rodeo Olympics without horses, couldn't take his horse, and they promised them horses in Cheyenne, Wyoming, and when they get there, no more horses. So what do? They go into the wild. They find wild stallions. They break them in the water because Hawaiians broke them in the ocean. So they break them in the river, and they win with broken horses from Cheyenne, Wyoming, found in the wilderness. Ba-dum, ba-dum, ba-dum. That's pretty good. But anyway, meanwhile, back at the ranch in 1819, Kamehameha has already received two prophecies. He's received a prophecy from Heva Heva, the high priest. He said, God in a canoe greater than yours is coming. God is coming. A God is coming greater than yours in a canoe greater than yours, and we must follow him. Now, I don't know if you watch Chief of War. You don't tell anything like that to Kamehameha. Okaiana. You don't say nothing like that. You say nothing like that to these guys. Otherwise, off with your head, right? Like, you're my kahuna nui, and you telling me this? He says, a God greater than yours, in a canoe greater than yours is coming. We must follow him. And then there's a black box prophecy in all of the Kanu Pepas and the Hawaiian newspapers that talk about this black box prophecy confirmed in Hawaiian newspapers that Heva Heva said that God is coming in a black box, in a black box. And when the missionaries landed in 1820, and unbeknownst to them, that Kamehameha the Great has died, when they get to Kona, Kailua Kona, where they have the triathlon, right by outside the Marriott, right there, or Plymouth Rock, when they saw Kamehameha the second, Liholiho, they opened up a gift to him, and in the box was a black Bible. That was the black box prophecy. God is coming in a black box. And so now we back up in 1809. There's a young boy named Opukahaia who runs away, and he runs away from his captor and then from his uncle who pulled rank on the warrior. And now he's in Kealakekua, and he goes with Captain Caleb Bricknell, and he goes all the way to China, and because Hawaii had turned into a supply depot for a lot of the ships that were coming to the seal trade or the whale trade. They would go in Hawaii, and they would resupply, and they'd take their seal pelts all the way to China. They'd sell it in China, and they would load up with the dishes, China dishes, they were called China. They'd load up to China, and they would take it back to Hawaii, resupply, then they'd make their way back up to Connecticut, sell it there for a huge profit. And then Opukahaia stayed while he was there. And the story is, you've probably heard this before, but for those of you, hang with me. He gets to Yale University.
13: What a powerful word. Come on, somebody. If that stirred something in you, don't keep it to yourself. 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Until next time, God bless you, and aloha.
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19: 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And now, the winds are picking up. Wait, we're getting reports it's jumped the street. 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They're being told, everyone head for the lake. This is spreading faster than anyone expected. They're telling us to head for the lake now. Flames are leaping from rooftop to rooftop. The sky is glowing. There's embers falling like rain. We'll keep you informed.
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21: Being in denial, we can know things. And it's like we don't want to believe it. We don't accept it. We just press it. We just go. And we dig that pit deeper and deeper. What do they say? Insanity is to do the same thing over and over again, expecting a different result. Well, that's Saul. That's what he's doing. The Bible says your sin shall find you out. That besetting sin that's going to destroy our life, destroy our family, destroy our ministry, separate us from God. Wow, if I go down that same route and I disobey the Lord, the same thing can happen to me.

Aloha kako, e komo mai. Welcome to As We Gather, the Bible teaching ministry of Calvary Chapel, Honolulu, with Pastor Bill Stonebreaker. Today, Pastor Bill continues in Samuel, looking at 1 Samuel chapter 28.

demonic forces were afflicting Saul, and he was raging. So maybe figuring, if I get rid of these spiritists and these witches, those demons won't bug me anymore. So we don't know, but he did that. But he's double-minded. Now he goes to a witch. You see, the Bible in Isaiah, it talks about the children of Israel. It talks about they seek thee in distress. And so whenever the trial comes, we always will run to God for it. But then when the trials are over, then we leave God. Seems like that's the situation with Israel in times of trial. And seems like it's that way with Saul. It's not that way with David. David always loves the Lord, even though he does wrong. And he's always coming back to the Lord. There are those fair weather followers. They seek the Lord when they have some real trials and problems. And then when the trials and problems are over, then who's God? Who's the Lord? Now, the first thing Saul had to do, we all have to do in times like this, is deal with the sin issue, if that's the case in our life. For Saul, it certainly was. The Bible tells us, Isaiah 59, 1 and 2, behold, the Lord's hand is not short, that it cannot save, neither is his ear so dull that he cannot hear. But your iniquities have made a separation between you and your God, and your sins have hidden his face from you, so that he does not hear you. You see, need will drive us to God. And if that doesn't work, pressure pushes us to God. But neither of these work for Saul. He didn't move toward God. He slaughtered God's priests, and now he expects to hear from God. He expects God to hear him. It's just amazing how people can be so out of it and think that God owes them. And that's really Saul, thinking that God is going to hear him. Instead, well, if you're not going to hear me, God, I'm going to turn to a witch of Endor. And he does. Turns to a witch. I've got a confession. I've been in a seance. I wasn't a Christian. But my mom, she always loved these, quote, odd spiritual things. When I was young 20s, I'm not sure, I must have been 20, 21, she took me to a seer that was in Honolulu. He was doing a whole thing. And so you had to be one of those people that would go to these seers. And I remember afterwards, I don't remember too much what he said in this conference or whatever he did, but I know afterwards, my mom brought me to introduce him to me, and we were outside of this arena. I don't even know where it was. It was in Honolulu, but, and when he looked at me, his eyes were like black. How do you have black eyes? It was no pupil or anything. It was just weird. But then he said to me, he said something, and I can't remember all his words, but it was some, and I figured they all say stuff like this, that there's a big future, something is going, and they never talk about God. They just talk about, you know, the elements, the cosmos are going to take you and do something very spectacular with you, something like that. You know, it's almost like they stroke you that way. And so I just kind of took it as that. There was another time my mom had a seance at her house, and she had her friends over, her people over, and they turn down the lights and they do all this stuff, you know, to draw up these spirits or draw up the dead, you know, people. These were older people. I mean, they were close to dying, but they wanted to hear from relatives and family members and stuff. And I still remember that I spoke out and I said something about somebody's, I'm not sure if it was a father or a brother or what. And I spoke out and I said this and that and the other about them. And you know, just, I don't know. I just came into my mind and I just said it. And then afterwards, somebody said, yes, that was my so-and-so. And I thought, that's really weird. It didn't necessarily affect me. It's not like I got demon possessed. I don't think.
No, I didn't get demon possessed. That was a joke. But it was just weird. It was just weird. Not long after that, I got saved. I got radically saved. And I looked back on that and I thought, what a joke that is. Some of it is phony, but some of it is very real. There are those that are demon possessed and they can do things that seem so miraculous. You go to them. And it's almost as though they will say things that you go, yes, that, how did you know that? And that, you know, and they can just lead you on. And it's not as though that's God. There are demons that know a lot of stuff. They know things about you. They've been around longer than you have. So they can know your past. They've been around. And so you can have things said about you that you think are miraculous and spectacular. But there are demon forces that work in that way. And now I think we call them channelers. Well, it used to be that. I don't know what they call them now. Seems like there's a little bit of a lull there, I think. I haven't been following it too much. But I remember the channelers. They would always say these things. I am, and you know, some lady would be some queen of something. And she would be, you know, have all these servants and stuff. And she speaks. Or some guy is some prince. Usually when they channel, they're never like some lady that washed the floors of a palace. They've always got to be some princess or some guy. He's never really just a servant. He's always somebody. And so I think they're speaking out of their own ego in a lot of these things. But, you know, you don't want to mess with that because there are demonic forces. And I think there have been enough of us that have gone down that road that have touched, not been possessed, but touched that whole dark area. I have myself. And I know it's very dark and you don't want to go there in that. And you see, that's what Saul is doing. And then verse 8, it goes on. Then Saul disguised himself by putting on other clothes and went, he and two men with him. And they came to the woman by night and said, conjure up for me, please, and bring up for me whom I shall name to you. But the woman said to him, behold, you know that what Saul has done, how he has cut off those who are mediums and spiritists from the land. Why are you then laying a snare for my life to bring about my death? And Saul vowed to her by the Lord's name, saying, as the Lord lives, there shall no punishment come upon you for this thing. Notice he's making God a co-conspirator in this. There's no shame with Saul. He's incognito. You know he's guilty. He's got a guilty conscience, so he disguises himself to deceive, and he hides his hypocrisy. You've cleared the land, but now you're coming to those that are a witch or a seer. You're coming. What hypocrisy that is. And using God's name. Oh, in the name of the Lord, you won't be punished for this. You know, what a scheme. You see, Samuel had taught in the school of the prophets, not far from where Endor is, where this lady, this witch is. He taught the prophets, but you don't find Saul going to the prophets that Samuel taught. You don't find him going to that area to inquire of the Lord, but going to this woman, this witch. And then verse 11, then the woman said, whom shall I bring up for you? And he said, bring up Samuel for me. Then the woman saw Samuel. She cried out with a loud voice, and the woman spoke to Saul, saying, why have you deceived me? For you are Saul. And the king said to her, do not be afraid. What do you see? And the woman said to Saul, I see a divine being coming up out of the earth. And he said to her, what is his form? And she said, an old man is coming up, and he is wrapped with a robe. And Saul knew that it was Samuel. And he bowed with his face to the ground and did homage. Now, some will say that because she was so surprised

deception of who? Who is being deceived? Is it Samuel? Or is it a demon impersonating Samuel to lead astray? But it's a bad example if you're able to go to a sorcerer to answer, to get answers from God. That would be a bad deal. God allowing Samuel, you know, to come up. So you go, well, maybe if I go to a witch, I can get an answer to what my dilemma is. Well, let me say this. It can be just a one-time, one-off, where God does allow Samuel to come to Saul for judgment's sake. Could be. Or it could be a lying spirit. One of the two. Take your pick. It seems like it's Samuel himself. That's why the woman is so startled. But who knows? She's startled because it's a demon impersonating Samuel. I don't know, but the point is what's going to happen after this. Interesting how a spirit, if you remember when Ahab was going to go out to war and his false prophets were saying, oh yeah, you're going to be victorious. And then Micaiah comes up and says, no, you're going to die in battle. But Ahab believes his false servants who are, you know, really lying to him. But then you have a view in heaven where on the throne of God, it says, how are you going to deal with this, God? And God says, well, a spirit comes to him and said, you know what I can do? I can be a lying spirit in the mouth of Ahab's servants. And God says, go do it. So you see, God's in charge of spirits, and he could do what he wants to do. And so sure enough, that lying spirit did tell Ahab to go out to battle, and Ahab died in battle. But here, the same thing is going to happen here. It seals Saul's future and really ratifies his sin. But notice he bows. He bows here. You don't bow to God, but you bow to this apparition or whatever spirit this is here, making homage there. Well, he goes on, verse 15. Then Samuel said to Saul, why have you disturbed me by bringing me up? And Saul answered, I am greatly distressed, for the Philistines are waging war against me, and God has departed from me and answers me no more, neither through prophets or by dreams. Therefore, I have called you that you may make known to me what I should do. Verse 16, and Samuel said, why then do you ask me, since the Lord has departed from you and has become your adversary, and the Lord has done according as he spoke through me? For the Lord has torn the kingdom out of your hand and given it to your neighbor, to David. As you did not obey the Lord and did not execute his fierce wrath on Amalek, so the Lord has done this thing to you this day. Moreover, the Lord will also give over Israel along with you into the hands of the Philistines. Therefore, tomorrow, you and your sons will be with me. Indeed, the Lord will give over the army of Israel into the hands of the Philistine. Saul, you're going to die along with your sons, is what here this spirit or this one from the grave is saying. But Saul already knew this. He didn't want to take it to heart. He was in denial. God already said this to him. He didn't need to go to this witch and do this. He knew all about this. In fact, in chapter 15, verse 17 and 18, remember when he's in his disobedience, you know, the Lord speaks to him, and through Samuel, Samuel said, is it not true, though you were little in your own eyes, you were made the head of the tribes of Israel, and the Lord anointed you king over Israel, and the Lord sent you on a mission and said, go and utterly destroy the sinners of the Amalekites and fight against them, and that they are exterminated. And yet he didn't do that.

0: He didn't go out and do that. And so then in verse 27 and 28, and Samuel turned to go, and Saul seized the edge of his robe and tore it. So Samuel said to him, "The Lord has torn the kingdom of Israel from you today and has given it to your neighbor who is better than you." So in that whole dialogue, you disobeyed. And Samuel says, "Oh no, don't leave me." And he tore his garment and used that as a metaphor. God's tearing the kingdom from you. And then just in chapter 24, where David spares Saul's life when Saul's coming after him. And then finally, Saul realizes, oh, it's David. And he says in verse 20 of chapter 24, again, 1 Samuel, "And now behold, I know that you shall surely be king, and that the kingdom of Israel shall be established in your hands." So he knew it. He already knew it. It's just being in denial. We can know things, and it's like we don't want to believe it. We don't want to accept it. We just press it. We just go. And we dig that pit deeper and deeper. And that's what Saul has done. What do they say? Insanity is to do the same thing over and over again, expecting a different result. Well, that's Saul. That's what he's doing. The Bible says your sin shall find you out. First, he was disobedient in destroying Agag and the Amalekites. That found him out. The Amalekites were a type of the flesh. And ultimately, and you see it, you see it when he goes out to battle and that spirit already said you're going to die in battle. He dies by an Amalekite. His death is by an Amalekite. The Amalekite is a type of the flesh. He doesn't destroy the Amalekite, and the Amalekite eventually destroys him. It's really a symbol. If we don't put the deeds of the flesh to death, you know, that besetting sin that's going to destroy our life, destroy our family, destroy our ministry, separate us from God. And so it's really a incredible thing to see Saul and what he's doing, and how I might say, wow, if I go down that same route and I disobey the Lord, you know, the same thing can happen to me. But you see in 2 Samuel chapter 1, you see that he dies by the hand of an Amalekite. You see, and now he knows the future, because he said, "You're going to die." I don't necessarily want to know the future. I don't really want to know when I'm going to die. I mean, it's bad, especially if you're in sin and you're in repentance. Do you know that they have what they call a death clock, lifespan clock? Look at it online. I don't think it's a joke. The way it's presented, I think it's real. And what it says, it's a countdown to the end of your life. Quote, "Our advanced life expectancy calendar will accurately predict your death date. The death clock or lifespan clock gives you the approximate year of your demise. Figure out how many more precious seconds you have left to live." You really want to know that? I don't. Lord, take me by surprise. I'm not afraid of death. I'm afraid of the process. I don't know how that's going to work out, but you know, I know I'm going to be with the Lord. But here, he goes to, you know, the sorcerer, and he finds out you're going to die. So he does everything so that he doesn't die. It's interesting, but he still dies. Then verse 20, "Then Saul immediately fell full length upon the ground and was very afraid because of the words of Samuel. Also, there was no strength in him, for he had eaten no food all day and all night." Now, it's not kindness that he gets, nor this threat. It doesn't move him. Fear doesn't move him to repentance. He's at the point of no return. You know, a person can go so far, like you might say Saul did, or maybe the king of Egypt did, when he went so far and finally God just confirmed, you know, his, you know, he was sealed in his unbelief. But the Bible talks about, in fact, in John chapter 12, verse 37 and 39, where he's talking about those who would not believe. It says they would not believe in verse 37, and then we don't know how much time elapsed, but then it says they could not believe. You see, there is that point of no return where a person hardens their heart so much that God just ratifies that and they can't believe. It's just hardened beyond the ability to turn from that point to the Lord.
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0: Aloha. Welcome to A Chosen Generation with Daryl Skinner, pastor of Calvary Chapel, Pearl Harbor. In Paul's letter to the Romans, he rejoices in the gospel of Jesus Christ, saying, "For I am not ashamed of the gospel of Christ, for it is the power of God to salvation for everyone who believes." We'll dive deep in the wonders of God's amazing mercy and grace as Pastor Daryl Skinner teaches from the book of Romans, next on A Chosen Generation.
1: Aloha, everyone. Let's open our Bibles to the book of Romans, chapter 15, verses 1 through 13. We're not going to cover the whole chapter, just 13 verses, but they're powerful verses. It's dealing with hope. You and I as Christians have the greatest hope of all, the hope of everlasting life in Jesus Christ, our Lord and King. He's our Savior, and He's the one who gave us this great hope. It's not a, I hope I get to heaven. It's an assurance of hope. We know we're going to heaven. The word hope is found four times in Romans chapter 15, verses 1 to 13. Hope is a confident expectancy. Let's define this. Nelson's Bible Dictionary talks about hope, and it says the following. Hope is a confident expectancy. In the Bible, the word hope stands for both the act of hoping and the thing hoped for. Hope does not arise from the individual's desires or wishes, but from God, who is Himself the believer's hope. The psalmist declares in Psalm 39, verse 7, "My hope is in you." Isn't it nice to know our hope isn't in anyone else but our Lord, our God, who created us and made the heavens and the earth and sent His Son to die for us upon the cross to give us everlasting life? Our hope is in our Savior Jesus. Amen. Genuine hope is not wishful thinking, but a firm assurance about things that are unseen and still in the future. Hope distinguishes the Christian from the unbeliever. Let's read that again. Hope distinguishes the Christian from the unbeliever who has no hope. Indeed, a Christian is one in whom hope resides. I've done a lot of funerals, if you will, memorial services, and it's so difficult when so many people, they may be non-believers, they just don't have any hope. And you go, how are they going to cope with this, not knowing that their loved one is in heaven and so forth? But when I do a Christian celebration of life, we call it, we know they're in heaven because they've given their hearts to Christ, and we know that one glorious day we're going to be reunited. And the Bible says to be absent from the body is to be present with the Lord. So when the believer dies, we're immediately with the Lord Jesus Christ. At that last breath you take, you'll find yourself embraced by the Lord Jesus. He will stand up at the right hand of the Father there to receive you as His bride. It's a beautiful, beautiful hope that we have in Christ. Nelson's Bible Dictionary continues and says, "Hope distinguishes the Christian from the unbeliever who has no hope. Indeed, a Christian is one in whom hope resides. In contrast to Old Testament hope, the Christian hope is superior. Christian hope comes from God and especially His calling, also His grace and His word and the gospel itself." This is where we get the hope through the word of God. Hope is directed toward God and Christ. Its appropriate objects are eternal life, salvation, righteousness, the glory of God, the appearing of Christ, and the resurrection from the dead. You know, I learned quickly as a young man when I was 32 years old. I had three heart attacks in one day. And the doctors were trying to figure out what was wrong with me, and nurses, they're doing their very best. I surely greatly appreciate the medical field and those that are in it and the things they try to do to save people. But I realized that my hope is truly in the Lord Jesus Christ. I got saved at the age of 21, and now at 32 years old, I have three heart attacks. And the third one, they don't know what's wrong. They're trying to figure things out. They're cutting my neck open, sliding a wire down the main vein of my neck into my heart, taping a pacemaker onto my neck so if another episode happens, that it would kick into my heart and keep me beating. And I'm laying there in bed, I'm thinking to myself, I go, you know, Lord, I don't know why this is happening to me. I seem like I'm in good health, but things just happen to us. And as a believer in Jesus Christ, it just was something that was like, my hope is in you, Lord. You're the only one that can take care of me forever and ever and ever. And it wasn't, you know, I'm doubting by any means. It was just, I just know that you've promised. You've gave me two promises, Lord. One, because we ate of the tree of the knowledge of good and evil, we will surely die. But the second promise is the great promise that if I believe in you, I'll have everlasting life, eternal life. I'm never going to die. I'll be with you forever and ever. And that's the promise all people need to have. Jesus Christ died for our sins. Jesus Christ died and rose from the grave to conquer death itself. Jesus Christ comes into our hearts and he saves us and gives us this great assurance of hope that we're never, ever going to fully die. Death is found itself in physical death, but there is eternal life in our spirit and soul, of which we will ultimately get a brand new body that is will never decay, never be corrupted. It is made for, it's immortal. It's not mortal. It's immortal. It lives forever. Key number two is going to be verses 5 to 12. Christians have a life of hope. Do people know the hope that lies within you? Do they see a life of hope within you that you're not worried about death? You're not worried about life itself. You're just serving the Lord Jesus Christ and you know that he's going to take care of you forever and ever. Go with me to verses 5 and 7. Jesus just said in verse 4, for whatever things were written before were written for our learning, that we, through the patience and comfort of the scriptures, might have hope. Then he says, verse 5, Paul writes, now may the God of patience, oh, don't you love it, and comfort grant you to be like-minded toward one another, according to Christ Jesus, that you may with one mind and one mouth glorify the God and Father of our Lord Jesus Christ. Therefore, receive one another, just as Christ also received us, to the glory of God. We recognize here in these verses, let's keep reading. Now I say that Jesus Christ has become a servant to the circumcision for the truth of God, to confirm the promises made to the fathers, and that the Gentiles might glorify God for his mercy, as it is written. Now, he's going to go back to some Old Testament passages and give it to us. He says, for this reason, as it is written, for this reason I will confess to you among the Gentiles and sing to your name. That's found in Psalm 18:49. And again he says, rejoice, O Gentiles, with his people. That's Deuteronomy 32:43. And again, praise the Lord, all you Gentiles. Laud him, all you peoples. That's Psalm 117, verse 1. And he also says, and again, Isaiah says, there shall be a root of Jesse, and he who shall rise to reign over the Gentiles, and him the Gentiles shall hope. That's found in Isaiah chapter 11, verse 1 and verse 10. So Paul is teaching us to go back to the scriptures of the Old Testament to learn the comfort and the strength that they give us. The Word of God has much counsel for us in the Old Testament, as well as comfort and strength. And he will guide us and lead us as we study the entire Word of God. And they speak of our Lord and Savior Jesus Christ constantly. And he's speaking to the Gentiles, that the Gentiles might glorify God for his mercy. And then he gives those passages of scriptures. So let me just break this down a bit and give you some more encouragement with the mind of hope. Christians have a life of hope, but we have to have a mind of hope. Amen? We're told by Paul the Apostle also in Philippians chapter 2. Verse 1 to 4. Listen to what he says. This is a great passage. He says, therefore, if there is any consolation in Christ, if any comfort of love, if any fellowship of the Spirit, if any affection and mercy, fulfill my joy by being like-minded. He said that there in verse 5. He said in Romans 15:5, now may the God of patience and comfort grant you to be like-minded toward one another according to Christ Jesus, that you may with one mind and one mouth glorify God the Father of our Lord Jesus Christ, therefore receive one another just as Christ has also received us to the glory of God. So Paul writes here, he says, if any comfort of love, if any fellowship of the Spirit, if any affection of mercy, fulfill my joy by being like-minded. It is so valuable for marriages to be like-minded in Christ. Have the same humility, the same love, the same peace, the same joy, the fruit of the Holy Spirit, love, joy, peace, meekness, temperance, faithfulness, gentleness, self-control. As a husband, are you praying, Lord, change me completely? As a wife, are you praying, Lord, change me completely? I want to be the best wife I can be. I want to be the best husband I can be. I want to be the best dad I can be. I want to be the best mom I can be. And your kids are going to watch you and say, Mom and Dad, you guys are awesome. What a great marriage you have. What a great family we have. And it's going to be instilled in their hearts that their parents love God. They were like-minded in Jesus Christ. Well, how do you get like-minded? Well, you've got to go to the Word. Then you have to apply the Word. You've got to live the Word. You've got to love the Word. You've got to learn the Word. You've got to live the Word. As Wiersbe always says, I love it. He says, having the same love, being of one accord, that agape love, sacrificial love for each other, having the same love, being of one accord, of one mind. One accord. In other words, Jesus is the centerpiece of our lives. We don't have multiple chords. We just have one chord that we strum all the time. His name is Jesus. You present Jesus to your wife, gentlemen. You present Jesus to your wife. Ladies, you present Jesus to your husband. Moms and dads, you present Jesus to your kids. Not your flesh, not your ego, not your narcissism, not your selfishness, but you want to always be presenting Jesus. Jesus came as a servant of all. He came to love us with a deep, rich, agape love. He came to forgive us. He came to give us grace and mercy and joy and peace. This is who he is, and this is what we must present. He says, let nothing be done of one accord of one mind. Let nothing be done through selfish ambition or conceit. He says, but in lowliness of mind, that each esteem others better than himself. Oh, how powerful that is. To esteem others better than himself. There's many times you can get selfish at home. You want to be served. But God says, no, no, no. I want you to be the servant. I want you to reach out in love. Don't put the burden on your wife, gentlemen. I want you to be there for her. She is known as the weaker vessel. That means what? We are the stronger vessel. He says, to understand your wife as unto the weaker vessel. And to honor her. Honor her, it says. Bring honor. You and I are to love our wives as Christ loved the church. How do I do that? I learned the life of Christ. How did he speak to the church? How does he love the church? How does he forgive the church? How does he serve the church? That's what I'm to do with my wife. Wives, see that you respect your husbands as unto the Lord Jesus. Do the same, ladies. Submit unto your husband. What's the word submit mean? Be that suitable helper to your husband, as it says in Genesis. We need your help. We need your insight. We need not your criticisms, but your insight and encouragement in life also, ladies. We need that for ourselves. Sometimes we're always on a mission. We're very analytical on things. We miss the emotion of the event or of the person. You add that to us because many times women have that emotion. They see the details, what need to be attended to. Sometimes we don't see that details. Sometimes the devil can be in the details, right? Make sure the details are taken care of. And ladies, you really bless us in that way. Husbands and wives, loving each other, blessing each other. He says, let each of you look out not only for his own interest, but also for the interest of others. That's powerful. Looking out for the interest of others. How can I help you? What can I do for you today? Am I loving you properly? Honey, make me a list. Whatever it is that you need to get done. Looking out for the interest of others. Plan your weeks, my friend. Don't go to the week just hopscotching around all over the place. It's too confusing that way. Talk to each other. What do we got planned this week? What's going on? Well, we've got these events for the kids. We've got these sports things for the kids. We've got these school things for the kids. We've got this for our own lives. We need to go on a date together. Yes, let's go on a date together. I like that. We need to get a sitter for the kids and so forth. Let's go out to eat. Just us, too. Let's be together. Plan your week. Planners are people that are going to be completing one another in the thrill of life, in the love of life itself. You have to plan. Now listen, I want you to think. Put on that mind of hope. That mind of hope is part of our Christian life. Paul also writes in Philippians 4, 8 through 9, he says, finally, brethren, whatever things are true, whatever things are noble, whatever things are just, whatever things are pure, whatever things are lovely, whatever things are of good report, if there's any virtue, if there's anything praiseworthy, meditate, think on these things. The things which you've learned and received and heard and saw in me, these do. And the God of peace will be with you. You know, when somebody does something to us, so many times we keep thinking about revenge. How can I get even with them? You know what we need to do, friends? We need to pray for them and give them over to the Lord Jesus Christ. And keep our minds set on that which is just, which is noble, which is true, which is pure, which is lovely, which is of a good report, which is of virtue and praiseworthy. Otherwise, that ill feeling, that revenge, that I got to get even attitude is going to eat you alive. You're going to lose sleep. You're going to not be hungry. You're not going to want to eat because you think, I got to get even. And Jesus teaches us how to treat our enemies, right? Bless those that curse you. Do good to those that despitefully use you. Pray for those that are your enemies and so forth. It's difficult. I get it. But you know what? This is what we're called to do as Christians. Very important that we do these things. And then he says, and the God of peace will be with you. Be a peacemaker. Blessed, happy are the peacemakers, my friends. Happy are we that are peacemakers. Verse 8 gives us the voice of hope. Now I say that Jesus Christ has become a servant to the circumcision for the truth of God to confirm the promises made to the fathers. Verse 8, Jesus was a servant for the truth. We must have agape love, but we must also have truth in that agape love. Paul sets an example of being a servant of all in 1 Corinthians chapter 9, verse 19 to 23. He says, for though I am free from all men, I made myself a servant to all, that I might win the more. To the Jews I became as a Jew, that I might win Jews. To those who are under the law, as under the law, that I might win those who are under the law. To those who are without the law, as without law, not being without law towards God, but under law towards Christ, that I might win those who are without law. And those speaking of Jews and Gentiles. To the weak I became as weak, that I might win the weak. I have become all things to all men, that I might by all means save some. Now this I do for the gospel's sake, that I may be partaker of it with them. In verses 9 to 12, we have the heart of hope. We read verse 9 already. These verses are to show that God's plan has always been to bring Jew and Gentile alike into his kingdom and to soften the prejudice of Christian Jews against the Gentile brothers. Paul quotes from the law, the prophets, and twice from the Psalms in all the recognized divisions of the Old Testament, proving God's plan from their own scriptures. Jew and Gentile becoming one in Jesus Christ. We're not in competition. We're in that place of completing one another as the body of Christ. The gospel went to the Jew first, then it went to the Gentiles, and the beauty of the body of Christ, we've all become one in the same Yeshua HaMashiach, Jesus the Messiah, Jesus our Savior, amen. What should Christian Gentiles be doing? Well, we need to glorify God for his mercy. Number two, we need to rejoice with the Jewish brethren. Number three, we need to praise the Lord or laud him. I love what this Greek word is, epeneo, which means to applaud. Praise the Lord, to laud him is to applaud the Lord. I love it. There's times when I come out after worship and, you know, I'm about ready to tell everybody to meet each other. I say, let's give a round of applause to our Lord Jesus Christ. He deserves a standing ovation, right? And our Heavenly Father too. Oh, how we rejoice and praise him for his glorious, glorious creation. The beauty of all things that he's created, from the stars, the sun, the moon, to this planet Earth, the rivers, the ocean, the flowers, the trees, the animals, everything we get to enjoy in this life. How we need to praise him and thank him for all things, the air we breathe, the water we drink, the food we eat, and most of all for Jesus who died for our sins and gives us everlasting life. We have so much to look forward to as we head off to the new heavens and the new earth and the new Jerusalem. How awesome it's going to be forever and ever, and we'll be perfected. Perfected, no more pain, no more sorrow, no more death, no more devil, no more sin. Forever and ever and ever, we get to rejoice forever. I love it. Number four, we glorify God, we rejoice with all brethren, and we praise the Lord, but also we have hope in the second coming of Christ, and he shall reign in the millennial kingdom. We're going to reign with him in the millennial kingdom, then head off to the new heavens and the new earth and the new Jerusalem. Finally, key number three, one last verse, verse 13. Now may the God of hope. There's a lot of hope going on in these verses, my friends. Now may the God of hope fill you with all joy and peace in believing that you may abound in hope by the power of the Holy Spirit. Maybe I just prayed, Lord Jesus, make me abound in hope by the power of the Holy Spirit. Make that your prayer today, tomorrow, and forever. Lord, I just want to be abounding in hope by the power of the Holy Spirit. When people look at you, they go, what are you so happy about? What are you so hopeful about? What is this confidence you have? What is this enthusiasm you have about life? Why are you so encouraging everybody? Why are you so happy all the time? Because I have hope in Jesus Christ. He died for me. He saved me. He's given me a brand new life. I'm born again of the Holy Spirit. My sins are forgiven. And I know without a shadow of a doubt, I'm headed to heaven. And all God's people said, amen and amen. We as Christians are to be abounding in hope, my friends. Christians are filled with joy. We're filled with peace. We abound in hope by the power of the Holy Spirit. When I read that word abound, I just think of abounding, right? Really abounding. I love what Peter writes in 1 Peter 1, 3-5. He says the following. He says, blessed be the God and Father of our Lord Jesus Christ, who according to his abundant mercy has begotten us again to a living hope. We're not a dead hope. We're alive. We're very much alive. A living hope through the resurrection of Jesus Christ from the dead, to an inheritance incorruptible, undefiled, and that does not fade away, reserved in heaven for you, who are kept by the power of God through faith for salvation, ready to be revealed in the last time. Don't you love it? It never fades away. We're not going to be in heaven for a few thousand years, few eons of time, and all of a sudden we start fading away or something fades. No, nothing fades away. Everything is brand new each and every day, each and every day, each and every day, forever and ever and ever. We're brand new. Amen. Now, this word abound, he says abounding hope. The word abound in the Greek language is parisuo, parisuo. That is to super abound. It means in quality as well as in quantity as well as quality. We're to superabound in quantity as well as quality, to be in excess, to be superfluous, also to cause to superabound or to excel. May we as Christian believers, my friends, as we conclude these verses, may we superabound in the hope and love of Jesus Christ, our Lord and King, as well as our Heavenly Father, and the power of the Holy Spirit, that people recognize that we have great, great hope forever and ever and ever. And all God's people said, amen and amen. Let us pray. Heavenly Father, we rejoice in your love. We give you thanks for all things. We ask for your blessings upon your word to our hearts, that we not only love it, but we learn it and we live it each and every day within our lives. This message would change us from people without hope to people who are full of hope, abounding in hope, superfluous hope, forever and ever. And people may see us each and every day, family, friends, co-workers, in the mission field, wherever you take us, Lord, that we're people of great hope. This world needs hope so desperately, and our only hope that is absolutely sure is found in you, Lord Jesus. Now, if you want this hope, you want the forgiveness of sin, you want everlasting life, you want to go to heaven when you die, not going to hell, if you want this, say this sinner's prayer with me right now. Just repeat after me. Dear Heavenly Father, I confess to you that I am a sinner, and I want your Son, Jesus Christ, to come into my heart and to save my soul. Lord Jesus, please wash away all my sins with your holy and righteous blood, and please fill me with the power of your Holy Spirit, and help me to live for you all the days of my life and forever. Thank you, Jesus, for your great love and salvation. Thank you, Father, for bringing me into the family of God. And thank you, Lord, for everlasting life with you in heaven. In Jesus' name I pray. And all God's people said, amen and amen. If you said that prayer, God bless you. Congratulations. We want to give you a new believer's packet to help you grow in your faith. Just give us a call here at the church, or go to our website, we'll get it to you. Email us, text us, whatever it takes, and we'll get it to you right away. Or come to our church office, we'll give you a new believer's packet, we'll have it for you. May God bless you in the hope of Jesus. May you superabound in hope and go for God forever and ever. Amen? God bless.
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0: We're essentially walking, talking billboards for what Christians look like. Coming up today on A New Beginning, Pastor Greg Laurie says we each have an important choice to make.
1: Some people bring joy wherever they go. Some people bring joy whenever they go. Which person are you? Are you the person that lights up the room or turns off the lights? Are you the person that brings everything down, or are you the person that builds others up?

0: Disagreement and conflict is almost inevitable in human relationships. When that happens, some people put up their fists, others call up their lawyer. Others look up the proverb that says a soft answer turns away wrath. In the big picture, those moments can either undergird our efforts to share Christ or undermine them. Today on A New Beginning, Pastor Greg Laurie helps us deal with everyone in a spirit of grace and humility. We're in Acts chapter 15.
1: So I heard about three biker dudes that pulled up to a roadside cafe one day, and they walked in, and here's a smallish man sitting on a stool having a meal, and they looked at this guy, started laughing, hassling him. One of them took his meal away from him, another pushed him off his stool, and the man just went over and paid for his bill, quietly walked out, got into his semi. He's a trucker, okay? And one of the bikers says to the waitress, "He's not much of a man, is he?" She said, "Well, I guess not." She's looking out the window and watching the trucker drive away. She says, "I guess he's not much of a trucker either because he just ran over three Harleys." Maybe that's not the best way to resolve conflict. But we all deal with conflict each and every day, right? There's just no way around it. Even among Christians. You know, there are some people that create conflict unnecessarily. Conflict follows them wherever they go. It's always some kind of drama, right? You invite them over, there's going to be something that happens. And sometimes you don't want to invite those people over because in a way they're kind of like troublemakers. I make up imaginary characters, Bobby Buzzkill, Debbie Downer. I'm going to add a new one to that. Bobby Buzzkill, Debbie Downer, and Tina Troll. Oh, yeah. Oh, yes. And sorry to make her female, but this is the person that always counterpoints everything, even when you don't need to. And I find most of the trolls, though they're on Instagram and Facebook, many of these trolls are on Twitter, right? So you'll post a picture with some friends. Had a great meal tonight. And the troll will come back and say, "It must be nice to eat when people around the world are starving." "Yeah, it is. And I'm sorry about that, but it was a nice meal." Or, here's a picture with my family. And then the troll comes back and says, "Not everyone has a family. Try to be more sensitive. Do better." "Oh, brother, really?" And then you do another post. "Beautiful photo of a sunset. Check it out." And they come now with Bible verses. 1 John 2:15 says, "Love not the world, neither the things that are in the world." You know, really? That's so out of context. You post a picture. "Hey, I had a great laugh with some people." "Oh, you know, let your laughter be turned to sorrow and your joy into mourning." Well, these are verses in the Bible, but people are misusing them. And there are some people that use the Bible to beat people down rather than build them up. And there are people out there that will mistreat you, they'll slander you, they'll hurt you. So what do we do with these people? Well, one thing you can do on social media is block them. And I love to block people. I love it. Now, if you say something I don't agree with, I might delete your comment. But if you attack, I'll block you. And I wish I could do it in real life. Of course, you can't do that. So we're going to have to learn how to resolve conflict. Let me add these words: to the best of our ability. The Bible says, as much as it is possible, live at peace with all men. Aren't you glad the Bible says, as much as it's possible? Because with some people, you can't live at peace with them. But at least you want to make the effort. So let's explore that together, because that's the subject before us in Acts 15, conflict. We have some troublemakers that have entered the scene. They're believers in Jesus. They're Jewish, and they have a Jewish background, and they felt that one had to be circumcised before they could become a Christian. This is basically a rite of the Jewish religion. It was never required of anyone but a Jew, but they're saying you have to be circumcised. So, number one, this hurts. If you don't know what I'm talking about, talk to your parents or someone else, or We'll explain it. Circumcision hurts. Number two, they were placing an unnecessary barrier on these new believers. So Paul and Barnabas are now a missionary team, and they're not happy about it. And they thought, we need to go back to the leaders in Jerusalem and get this resolved. So now they're going to make the journey back to Jerusalem because these Judaizers, these legalists, were saying, James authorized what we're saying. And as it turns out, James had not authorized it at all. So they were not being truthful. So they wanted to go and get it from the horse's mouth, so to speak. Now, James is the brother of Jesus. We could say half-brother, because obviously Jesus was supernaturally conceived in the womb of Mary. But James was a son of Mary and Joseph. He grew up with Jesus. And by the way, if you grew up with Jesus, that'd be hard not to drop that into every conversation. You know, I remember when Jesus and I were just boys, this happened. Or I remember Mary, our mother, made us dinner the other day, and what a meal it was. But he didn't do that. He didn't play the I'm the brother of Jesus card. But he was a man known for his great wisdom. And he pretty much was the leader of the church at this point, along with Peter. And so they need to go and speak with James now and get his input because of these legalists. And, you know, there are people like this that we know, and you can probably think of them. And I don't know if the people who are these people know they're these people. But let me just give you a clue. If no one ever wants to hang around you, you might be one of these people. Consider it this way. Some people bring joy wherever they go. Some people bring joy whenever they go. Which person are you? Are you the person that lights up the room or turns off the lights? Are you the person that brings everything down, or are you the person that builds others up?
0: Pastor Greg Laurie will have the second half of his message in just a moment. Well, Pastor Greg, it's such an encouragement to us here at A New Beginning when listeners tell us how this broadcast has impacted their life.
2: Yeah.
0: In fact, some people even call us and leave a recording of how the program has affected them.
2: Mm-hmm.
0: That's really the way that impacts us most, because we get to hear that in their actual voice. Isn't that true?
1: Oh, yes. I can't tell you, Dave, how many times I've met people just out and about who will tell me I'm maybe in an airport or... walking through a market or whatever, and they'll say, are you Greg Laurie? I'll say yes, and then they'll slap me. That happens most of the time, and I don't like that. No, they don't. But no, generally, people are so nice, and they say, I have to tell you a story. Do you have a moment? Yes, I do. Mm. And they'll tell me of how they came to Christ hearing our radio broadcast. That's such a blessing to me, and I want other people to hear those stories. So here's my question to you. Have you made a commitment to Jesus Christ listening to A New Beginning? And maybe you came to Christ at one of our Harvest Crusades or are watching something we did online or whatever it is. But if you came to Christ through our media ministry, I'd love to hear your story. I want you to tell me what happened to you, and we just might use it and put it on air. And a lot of people will be blessed to hear what God has done in your life. So there's a number you can call. It's a designated number to share your story. And Dave, what is that number?
0: Yes, 866-871-1144. You can call anytime. Again, 866-871-1144. Tell us how the Lord has used this ministry to bring you to the Lord. From our study of Paul and Barnabas in Acts 15, Pastor Greg is pointing out how to show grace and mercy in dealing with others, especially in moments of conflict.
1: So they go back to Jerusalem, and this is what happened as they meet with the apostles, starting in verse 4, Acts chapter 15. Let's read it together. I'm reading from the New Living Translation. When they arrived in Jerusalem, Barnabas and Paul were welcomed by the whole church, including the apostles and elders, and they repeated everything that God had done through them. But then some of the believers who belonged to the sect of the Pharisees stood up and insisted that Gentile converts must be circumcised and required to follow the law of Moses. So the apostles and elders met together to resolve this issue. The apostles gave a ruling. So basically, they said, okay, we're not going to require circumcision. And all the Gentiles collectively said, phew. But now they go on to give a ruling, verse 19. So my judgment is, and this is James speaking, my judgment is we should not make it difficult for Gentiles who are turning to God. Instead, we should write and tell them to abstain from eating food offered to idols and sexual immorality and from eating the meat of strangled animals and from consuming blood. We'll stop there. So one of these conclusions dealt with morality. The other two dealt with sensitivity. Let's start with the no-brainer, the one that dealt with morality. Tell these Gentile believers who've come to Christ the following. They should not commit fornication. That's what the King James Bible says. New Living Translation, they should not engage in sexual immorality. This comes from a single root word, porneia. We translate this word today to pornographic, pornography, etc. And it is a word that speaks of all sexual activity outside of God's proper order. And what is that? The only place where sexual activity can take place legitimately in the eyes of God is between a man and a woman in a marriage relationship, period. Right? That's it. There are no exceptions. Extramarital sex is forbidden in Scripture. Premarital sex is forbidden in Scripture. People say, I want to know the will of God. God says very clearly in 1 Thessalonians 4:3, here's God's will. Be holy and stay away from all sexual sin. So I don't know what's happening in your life and if you've wondered about this, but this is clearly taught in Scripture. But now we come to an issue of sensitivity, where they say, tell them to not eat food that was offered to idols. Now, this is hard for us to understand today, so let me give you a little history. Back in this day, there were pagan temples everywhere. Temples built for all these gods that the people worshiped. These are the Gentiles. And they would offer meat or animal sacrifices to these idols. So you could get a killer deal on this meat. You could go in and buy it at a greatly reduced price. It was a lot cheaper than the kosher meat down at the market sold by the Jewish merchants. And so the Gentiles are like, hey, we know these idols are false. We don't believe in these idols. Why pay retail when you can get it wholesale? Let's go and buy this meat. But this offended the Jewish believers because it was offered to idols. And so here's what Paul is saying. Look, even if this doesn't mean a lot to you, it means something to your Jewish brothers and sisters. So for their sake, don't eat it and stumble them spiritually. So takeaway truth for us. We should not put up a wall where God has opened a door. We should be a bridge, not a barrier to people coming to Christ. We should be a stepping stone, not a stumbling block. It should never be difficult for someone to come to church, say for the first time. And clearly they may not be a believer. And that's obvious for a number of reasons. But whatever it is, they come in. They should always feel welcomed into the church. You know, a couple may come in and they're living together and they come to church, or someone may come in and they're gay, or someone may come in under they're a drug addict or whatever it is, or they dress in a way that makes some people uncomfortable. And you'll say, well, why are they in church? They're sitting next to me in church. I don't think this is a good thing. That would be like going to a hospital and saying, why are there so many sick people here? Because it's a hospital and they're there to get better. And I'm glad they're in the hospital, and I'm glad non-believers come into our church because we want them to come. As I've said before, the church is not a museum for saints. It's a hospital for sinners. Now, having said that, I would also add this. They don't need to clean up their life and come to Christ. They need to come to Christ and he will clean their life up. All right? Jesus said, he that would come to me, I would in no way cast them out. Jesus cleans his fish after he catches them. But having said that, now, once they've come, once they've heard the gospel, and if they've made a profession of faith, the person who is gay needs to repent and no longer live that way. The couple that are living together need to move out and consider if they should get married at all, but not continue living in that way. The person who is addicted to drugs or alcohol should be and can be delivered by Jesus Christ. Okay, so the change has to happen. But I think sometimes we get the cart before the horse. Well, let's get them all cleaned up first and then they can come to church. No, let's get them to church. Let them hear the word of God, but it all starts here. Let them come into a relationship with Jesus. Let's not get this in reverse and miss what this Bible that we're holding is saying to us. We should not do anything that would keep people from hearing the gospel. So let's bring this to the present day. Let's say that I'm a meat eater and you're a vegetarian. And by the way, I am a meat eater. I'm happy to be a meat eater. My wife took me out to a vegetarian restaurant the other day and didn't tell me until after the meal was done, I was in a vegetarian restaurant because she knew I wouldn't go with her if she told me ahead of time. So I had the meal. It was very good. She said, how did you like it? I says, great. She said, there was no meat in it. No, there was. No, it's a vegetarian restaurant. You know, I didn't really like it that much. That's a true story. So let's say that we're sitting down for a meal and I'm eating my, you know, filet and you're having your broccoli and you're offended. You're offended. You know, I wish you wouldn't eat that. That offends me. I can forego my steak so I don't offend you. Let's apply it a different way. Let's say we go to a restaurant and we order some pasta and you order a glass of wine. You say, I love wine with my Italian food. What if I say, but I was an alcoholic, and if I have one sip of wine, I could fall off the wagon. It's hard for me to sit here while you're drinking. Well, that's your problem, man. No, we're a family. And out of consideration for that person, you would say, well, I'll forgo that. I won't do that because I don't want to do something that would cause you to stumble.

0: Good encouragement today from Pastor Greg Laurie. Aim for harmony in the church and try to build one another up. And there's more to come from this lesson here on A New Beginning. Pastor Greg has titled it, How to Resolve Conflict. It's all part of having love one for another. Of course, the ultimate example of love for another is when Jesus died for our sins. He gave up His life for you and for me. Salvation is a gift. Have you accepted that gift? Pastor Greg, what would you say to the person who hasn't yet accepted the Lord's gift?
1: I would say that God is just a prayer away. It just starts with you saying to God, I know I'm a sinner. I know that you love me. I know that you sent Jesus to die on the cross for my sin and pay for those sins and then to rise again from the dead, and I want Him to come into my life. So here's my question to you. Have you done that yet? Because Jesus, who did die on that cross and rose again from the dead 3 days later, is alive and standing at the door of your life right now, and He's knocking. And He's saying, if you'll hear my voice and open the door, I will come in. Why don't you just stop whatever it is you're doing and pray this prayer with me? Say, Lord Jesus, I know that I am a sinner, but I know that you are the Savior who died on the cross for my sin and rose again from the dead. I'm sorry for my sin, and I turn from it now, and I choose to follow you from this moment forward. I ask all of this in Jesus' name. Amen. Listen. If you just prayed that prayer, the Bible promises that God has heard your prayer and has answered that prayer. The Bible says that if we will confess our sin, He's faithful and just to forgive us our sin and cleanse us from all unrighteousness. So, God bless you. You've made the right decision, the decision to follow Jesus Christ.
0: Yeah, that's right. 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Now, hopefully you heard every word of today's message from Pastor Greg. If not, why not catch up by listening online? 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You know, Pastor Greg, when we start reading social media, we can get swept away with it. One thing leads to another, yes. And that leads to another. And before we know it, an hour has passed by.
1: Yeah.
0: They call that doom scrolling.
1: Mm-hmm.
0: Very appropriate. I've had the same thing happen with the Bible, though. Mm-hmm. You know, you start reading and you get involved in it, especially, you know, one of the Old Testament stories, like one of my favorites is Joseph.
1: Yes.
0: And all the twists and turns in that story. You just get swept up in it. What do you think the term would be, you know, the opposite of doom scrolling when you get swept up in God's word?
1: Wow. What would that be? That's a great question. Maybe we would call going through scripture in the same way as hope scrolling. I mean, think about how you feel after you've doom scrolled. You feel like, what a waste of time. What did I learn? Nothing. Maybe you even got drugged down a little bit. But how do you feel after you read the word of God? You feel helped. You feel hopeful. You feel encouraged, and you have your eyes on things above. This is the thing. Every day, every Christian should open up the Bible and read it. This is an essential to spiritual growth. You never get beyond it. You never outgrow it. And God will make His word fresh and new to you each and every day. As the psalmist said, your mercies are new every morning, but you got to open it. Nothing's going to happen if you don't open your Bible. Well, this is one of the things that I talk about in my new book, What Every Growing Christian Needs to Know. I also have chapters on the importance of prayer, how to pray effectively, why being in church is so vital for your spiritual growth, how to share your faith effectively, and much more. But we want to send you this book that will encourage you to continue on in your spiritual growth, because the moment you're not progressing, you can begin to regress. Someone said once, quote, "The Christian life is like a grease pole. You're either climbing or slipping," end quote. So you want to constantly be learning and developing and flourishing as a follower of Jesus Christ. 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Again, it's called What Every Growing Christian Needs to Know. 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
21: 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We are committed to loving God, loving people.

There's no neutrality. You can claim neutrality, but you're either dead underneath the realm of Satan or alive underneath the authority of Christ. And you can claim, hey, I'm neutral, don't kill me. But you're one or the other. And in the end, you will either have a destination of death separated from God or of life with Christ for eternity. Amen? And that's what is so clear here. But praise God that God intervenes. And in verse 4, but God comes. And I'm so glad we have Lisa here, and she's agreed to help. And one of the dynamics is that a lot of us say, you know, I'm like this old chunk of clay, and I'm dried up, and I'm hard, and I'm useless, and what can God do with my life? But when God comes, he takes us in our sin. He takes us in our disobedience. He takes us in our depravity. He takes us in all of our messed up stuff. And he says, just come and let me work with you. And we place our lives in his hands. That's what it means to trust Jesus. You don't fix yourself up first. You come and you say, Jesus, here I am. Take me and use me. Now, when God takes you, he's going to soften you up. And that's hard work. And it can be painful sometimes because you can't use clay that isn't first beaten and isn't first kneaded and softened up. You see, our hearts of sin are very hard. And God, how big is his love? Great love. If God's going to put great love in our hearts have to be softened up like God's heart. And so there is, if you work with clay, you have to work it, and you've got to knead it, and you've got to soften it up. And you say, ouch, God, this hurts. I thought becoming a Christian was going to be easy. No, it's not going to be easy. It's going to be glorious. It's going to be blessed, and you are going to become like Jesus. But we place our lives into Christ's hands. And so God comes, and he brings life. And he makes us alive beyond our wildest dreams. Our wildest dreams. In the same way that we can't imagine the power that Christ holds, that was the prayer last week, we cannot imagine the level and the degree of life to which God has promised for each one of us and the wealth of the riches of his mercy and his grace. So, he softens us up, that clay in the potter's hand. God's great love and mercy. In Isaiah 64, the passage says, you, Lord, are our Father. We are the clay. You are the potter. We are all the work of your hands. A work of love, a work of mercy. But you also see he makes us alive beyond our wildest dreams as we are raised with Christ. We are seated with Christ. In verse 6 and 7, it says, God raised us up with Christ and seated us with him in the heavenly realms. Now, we've heard this before. Chapter 1, verse 3, okay? He's blessed us with every spiritual blessing in the heavenly realms. It comes from heaven, okay? We saw last week that the power of the resurrection at work in Christ, that power that took him out of the grave, and he rose, he came to life, and then he ascended into heaven and seated at the right hand of God in the heavenly realms. I think that's verse 20 of chapter 1. But then we have, this will blow your brain, in that it says that he has seated us with him. Who's the him? Jesus, in the heavenly realms. It's enough that God blesses us from heaven. It's enough that we have the faith knowing Jesus is in control because he's on the throne. But who would ever think that his grace would extend to lift us up and sit us on his knee on his throne in heaven? God, that's just too much. So great. That is why he makes us alive beyond our wildest dreams, literally giving us a perspective from his vantage point of the universe. Of who he is. But listen, when it says we're seated with him, it's not just about authority and position and that great honor and privilege. It's about our character.
It's about who we are inside. You see, the greatest precious promise that we have in Scripture is not that he's going to pay your bills. It's not that he's going to provide you or protect you. Those are all good promises. Not even that he's going to be with you. That's a great promise. The greatest promise that we have is that we will have the character of Jesus, and that he is forming us into his image, and that he is building inside us character. That's why the clay has to be worked. That's why it has to be softened. Any bubbles in there, any lumps in there, anything that is not right, it'll be deformed. And it will either explode in the oven or it will break down. The one she made at 9 o'clock got destroyed. Taking it off. There's a defect in it. And the Lord then reforms us and remakes us and re-gets it all out and then throws it back on the pot again, on the wheel again. Okay? Because he is forming character in us. And so when it talks about we are raised with Christ and seated with him, it's not just on the outside. It deals with our very, very nature of what he is doing inside us. We are alive beyond our wild dreams. God's love and mercy, we are raised with Christ, seated with Christ. We are saved by grace through faith. This is God's gift. Verse 8 and 9, and Crystal, thank you for leading in worship. It was great. It is by grace you have been saved through faith. Can we say it? It is by grace you have been saved through faith. Grace is getting the love and the kindness of God that you don't deserve. Faith is we trust. We say, God, here I am. That's it. Take my life. Use me. I'm trusting you. I'm trusting you to mold me. I'm not going to fix up my life first. I'm not going to, you know, say, oh, I'm going to do this, and then I'm going to come and show up. No. Jesus, as I'm a sinner, as right now, whatever condition I'm in, I lay my life in your hands. And this is God's grace, and his salvation is his gift to us. You know, so many times I'm with people and they're near death, or they've had a loved one who's just died, and they're worried. Oh, this person, they trusted Jesus, and then, oh, but God, I blew it here. Am I still saved? Is there still a place for me in heaven? Does Jesus still love me? How great is God's love? It's great. How rich is his mercy? So where there's sin, and it abounds, it says grace superabounds. There's more grace than any amount of sin. But it's a matter of whose hand is your life in. Are you trusted and committed to Satan and your own abilities, or are you trusted and committed to Jesus? Because if you're in the hands of Jesus, you're saved as a gift. Not because there's any merit or anything that you have done. What a glorious, glorious verse. Everything we do now, everything we do is by his power, his hand leading, his ability. There's great grace when you pray, great grace when you serve, great grace when you worship, great grace when you work. Constantly, the power of God at work in us and through us. So God forms us, and then God fills us. So much more we can say on this. Okay. Dead means dead. You're outside of Christ. Scripture says that's where you're going. It calls us dead now so that we know what happens later. And there's an opportunity now to turn and to say, yes, Jesus, take my life. Alive means in Christ. He is under you. He's above you. He's beside you. He's inside you. He's in your breathing. He's in your thinking. He's in your Bible reading. He's in your prayer. He's in your marriage. He's in everything that you do. Christ is there seeking him first. Because your life is being molded and formed by him. And that is life beyond your wildest dreams. That's why we call it eternal life. Eternal life. Eternal life is not just that it's forever. Eternal life is a quality. It has a quality as well as a quantity. And it has the holiness and the joy and the peace and the grace of God that fills every part of our life. And Jesus, as we put our lives in his hand, is working to mold us. Now, the third thing we see is God's fantastic work of art.
It says in verse 10, for we are God's workmanship, created in Christ Jesus to do good works, which God prepared in advance for us to do. Now, if Lisa is making this pot of clay, and this clay starts saying, hey, look at me, I'm looking pretty good now, aren't I? Hey, I used to be just this big, ugly hunk of clay, and now look how good I am. Aren't I great? And everyone starts cheering, and then he starts saying, hey, look, I'm getting taller, and I'm getting looking good. Can you imagine what Lisa would say to the clay? Clay, you're so stupid. I'm the one molding you. Why are you boasting and bragging? See, there's no context in which we have room to brag about the things and how God has changed us. No, the glory goes to God because he has made us and created us. We are his workmanship. He's the one. So that's why from verse 4 to 10, you have God mentioned all the time. But God, we're in this dead situation, but God intervenes and brings life. You have in verse 6, God raised us up with Christ. You have down in verse 9, this grace of salvation is a gift of God. And then in 10, we are God's workmanship. So when you're tempted to brag in any kind of way, for any kind of reason, just remember the lump of clay, okay? And it's not very wise for the clay to start bragging in front of the Creator who has made it. So there's no room for us to brag, but there is room for us to worship. And our shape is God's special creation. We've been studying this, thank you, Pastor Kendall, in Sunday school. Our spiritual gifts is the S, A is the S, our H is our heart, our A is our abilities, our

me up with this private chauffeur to take me to play him ping pong. And it opened up all kinds of avenues and opportunities for me in ways I never anticipated, how God uses. But it's not that I'm a good ping pong player. In fact, all of you could beat me right now. I'm useless. But that God chose to use an ability for his glory. That's the same for our spiritual gifts, the same for our heart, the same for our personality. You know, some people get really freaked out by this pee up here. I got a call last night at 9 o'clock complaining about the pee. All right? Pastor, we got to adjust the pee because some people are very particular, right? Very particular that everything has to be perfect and in its place. So a musician, you know, if something's out of tune, oh, stop, we got to tune the guitar, get it right, or you got to get the note right, okay? Because it really drives them crazy. My son's like that. You get something out of tune, it drives them nuts, okay? But for some people that are visual, that P drives them crazy. And they were saying, and James Kwan, I think it's driving him crazy back there, James. Okay, that's okay. We're going to let you go crazy. Because they were saying, can we fix the P? Because notice it's taller than all the other ones. It's got to be cut down lower and be the same. And we said, no, we did that on purpose. I lied. We didn't do it on purpose. But we did it on purpose because our personalities, every single one of us, has some kind of quirk. All of us have a quirk that drives someone else crazy, right? So if that pee is driving you crazy, then praise God, because there is enough grace and love of God to love you as you are in your personality, but more than that, to use you and mold you to be like Jesus. God is so good. So he takes, we are his special creation. None of us is perfect, but his precious promise, one day, you will be seated with Christ. And his heart will be your heart. There'll be no more sin, no more transgression, no more death. You will be alive beyond your wildest dreams. That is what God is doing now in you. That's what he's doing now in Kalihi Union Church. And you say, Pastor, I don't see it. You know, when you make a pot, this is the one she made at the seventh service. You say, nothing's happening in my life. And the pot is just sitting there. God, I'm not going anywhere. Well, you know what has to happen to this pot before the next step? It's got to dry out again. It's got to dry very slowly. And there are seasons when it looks like God isn't doing anything, but God's got a plan. You see, in verse 10, it talks about we are God's workmanship, created in Christ for good works, which he has planned and he has prepared beforehand. We've seen this in the scriptures. He chose you before the foundation of the world. He predestined you in love to be adopted as his children. And even though we often don't understand or see the plan of God, we see all the schemes of Satan. We say, God, where is you? God says, trust my plan. I've got it. God knows what he's doing. We are his workmanship and he will finish it. We are his special creation. And our satisfaction is when we serve as he created us and as he is creating us. See, this clay just says, I'm out of here. See you later, Lisa. I'm going to jump off the wheel for a while. No. Or it may crumble and God says, okay, start, we'll do this again. No, the way our satisfaction grows is when we serve and we yield to God according to how he's made us and who he's created us to be. We have a purpose. We have a function to serve, to be used by God, to be used for God, to work with God, to bless. He's prepared all this in advance for us. You are created not just to look good, not just to be made new, but to be useful. Okay, so you have a mug that's created. Hey, it's a pretty mug. This one hasn't been fired yet. We're all at different stages. But at every stage, the Lord wants us to be useful, to be served. But if you just have a mug and you never drink out of it, what good is it? And at every stage, you have something that's a vase and you can put flowers in. If you never use it, what good is it?
The Lord

0: Spirit has created us to serve and be used. And that's why we're talking over and over, because you will never grow in satisfaction in the depth of your relationship with Jesus until you learn to serve in all these areas. It's for your blessing, and it's for the blessing of the church, and it's for the blessing of those who are dead, who need to find life in Christ as we serve him. Praise God. God has made us a fantastic work of art, and he will continue to do that. And finally, God's smile is the seed of joy which grows in us. When you make something, and I'm just playing with this little lump of clay here and doing the best I can, and it seems nothing compared to hers, but hey, this is my little work of art. And I will rejoice in the process of what God is making here. And God rejoices in you at whatever stage you are. It's not just when we get to heaven and it's all perfected. God is rejoicing in you at every stage of you responding to Jesus. And you may just be at the very beginning and you're just saying, Lord, I'm just a lump of clay. Lord, you're softening up my heart. Praise God, he's rejoicing in you. And you may have been a Christian for 7 decades, and the Lord is rejoicing in you, and he's not finished yet, because there's a lot more he has to do. You know, when you make a pot, it has to dry, and then it has to be patinaed or painted with different kinds of glazes. And that's kind of cool, but it doesn't look very good at that point until you put it in the fire. You know, sometimes you go through the fire and we say, God, have you abandoned me? Have you forgotten the plan for my life? But it's only once we're taken out of the fire that we see the colors that are created by what was before just brown or black. And those colors come forth when we're taken out of the fire. You see, the plan of God, he rejoices in you even before the fire. He rejoices in you during the fire. He rejoices when you come out of the fire. He rejoices when you're just being molded and formed at the beginning of your walk with Jesus. But God is rejoicing with you each step because he knows the end game. He knows the final destination, that we will be like Jesus. And he also knows the importance of the little things each of us do to serve him in obedience, and how that will make an eternal reward and transformation. You know, we're gathering together on the 26th to pray as a church. And some people say, hey, that's not very fun. Oh boy. When we pray, the power of God is released. But when we pray, that great love and mercy of God is released. It's released in us and we are changed. And it's released through us and the world is changed forever. Just something as simple as gathering to pray. These vessels are made to be the temple of God, filled up with the things of God. However God calls you to serve, to worship, to yield yourself to him in whatever way, do not underestimate the joy that it produces in him as he smiles on you, because he knows what you're going to look like in the end, and he knows how he is using you now. And as we come to communion, we come as God's body, and we come to worship him, and we come to celebrate that we are his workmanship. And you may be partially done, you may not be. You may be all formed and God is just doing something new in you right now. But we come yielding our lives to him. And in communion, we are saying, Lord, I place my life in your hand. Understand? That's what we're saying. And Jesus wants us to be so graphic, he commands us to do this so we don't forget. We don't forget that apart from Christ, there is no life. Apart from him, we can do nothing. But in him, we have the promise we are seated with him in the heavenly places. Our salvation is secured and sealed by the Holy Spirit, purchased by his blood. We are his forever. So we're going to join in communion. But first, let's stand. Let's pray. Let's stand together. Lord, thank you for just the amazing, amazing grace that you pour out in love to each one of us, Lord. And God, I pray if someone here has never said yes to you, Lord, that today would be the day that you break through. And Lord, you cut off our transgressions and sins with the blood of Jesus. Lord, that you cut off the path of following the world and following the crowd. Lord, that you cut off the chains that hold us under Satan. And Lord, that you cut off the wrath that each of us deserve in rebelling against you in disobedience. And Father, you come and you embrace us in Christ. And Lord, that you cleanse and wash us right now. And Lord, that you give us a path of following Jesus day by day. And Lord, that we declare you as our Lord and our Savior. And Father, that your favor and your blessing rests upon us. Oh Lord, thank you. Thank you, thank you, Jesus, for this gift of grace. We are your workmanship. We praise you, Jesus, and we pray in your name. Amen.
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0: Face to Face with Pastor Jonathan Steeper is sponsored by Kalihi Union Church. 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
5: 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Everything went dark. No phones, nothing. Just me, my sister, and my mom. All we had was this little battery radio. Then this voice came on, calm as anything, telling us where Katrina was, where the water was rising, what roads were gone, where to go. And I remember thinking, as long as we can hear that voice, we are not alone.
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6: We're in our New York newsroom. It's just past midnight. Word is coming in that the luxury liner Titanic has struck ice in the North Atlantic. First reports tell us she's damaged, but stable, being taken under tow toward Halifax. Wait, hold on. We're, receiving a correction now. My God! The Titanic! She's gone down!
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22: 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In today's episode, Pastor Brian shares a lesson from Philippians chapter 1. Dr. Chapel shares about the abounding joy that comes from a unity of heart inside the church and a unity with Christ. 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And while you're there, look for the children's book, Anyway and Always, written by Pastor Brian and his wife, Kathy. Through this book, the chapels present the promise of the covenants fulfilled by Christ in a personal and meaningful way for young children to understand. Let's hear now from Dr. Brian Chapel as he shares the lesson, Abounding Joy.
21: What would you want the most for those that you love the most? I think I could answer for my wife because I've heard the way that she answers questions that we have had on occasion in our family when our children have begun to introduce us to someone they are thinking about marrying. And for those that my wife loves the most, she has questions that speak about her priorities and her desires for her children. The first question that Kathy will ask when one of our children is talking about someone they are thinking of spending a lifetime with is this question. Does that person love the Lord Jesus? More important than career, profession, money, personality, does that person love the Lord Jesus? And now, to some ears, that will sound just like prejudice or bigotry. But what actually is driving that question is revealed in the next question. Kathy will sometimes say to young people who are struggling with, should I marry this person or not? And maybe that person has said, oh, I love Jesus, knowing all the time that that's what we want to hear. That there is something deep in the heart of our child that needs to answer yet a further question, revealing themselves to themselves. Kathy asks the next question. And when you are with that person, is your relationship with Jesus better? That's a different question. It's going just beyond kind of the minimalization that we sometimes will do to our own relationship when we're with a person and we recognize that we feel tormented or tempted or anxious or even God.

0: ignoring, but they're a Christian, so it's okay. To actually recognize what God wants for his people is that oneness of being, so that the person I am with loves Christ, the most important thing in our lives, as much as I. Instead of us being on two different paths, we're on one path. We are one in spirit and heart. And so Kathy dares to ask the question, when you're with that person, does your relationship with Jesus improve? It's actually that is driving the Apostle Paul here. As he speaks to those that he loves at Philippi, and he wants their relationship with the Lord Jesus to be wonderful, and actually begins to disclose his own heart in verse 9. What does Paul want for these people? He actually says in his prayer, he says, "It is my prayer that your love may abound more and more with knowledge and all discernment." That word for abound means to be in excess. And Paul uses a present tense verb, which means he wants it to keep on going. Some of your translations actually say it that way. I want your love to abound more and more, as though it's ever increasing. There's to be this superabundance of love. But curiously, the apostle doesn't say whether it's for other people or for the Lord himself. And there's wisdom in that the apostle knows that the love that comes out of us, whether it is horizontally directed toward other people or toward God himself, if it's healthy, has an ultimate source. We love, said the apostle John, why? We love because he first loved us. And it's the perception of the greatness of his love for us that is actually going to create an abounding love in us, both for those that God loves here on this earth and for God himself. And that abounding love is what the apostle so wants for those at Philippi, that there would be this unity of heart with those who are in the church, but also a unity of heart with the Savior itself. But it is not just without any understanding. After all, that love is being revealed first in human expression so that we'll get a taste for it. The apostle Paul begins to talk in the early verses of this same chapter of God's love through his own love, expressing it in the way that he feels. Verse 3, he remembers the Philippians and gives thanks for them all. Verse 4, he prays for them all. Verse 5, he commends them all for their generosity, in particular that they kept supporting his ministry when he left the church and went on mission. These people continue to say, what you stand for is so important. We're going to keep supporting your work for the sake of the gospel. Ultimately, Paul says he has expectations for all those who are at Philippi. He says in verse 6, what work God has begun in you, I expect him to bring to completion until the day of Jesus Christ. I think there are great things ahead of you. And that notion of God being at work in people that the apostle loves is just saying, if God loves you, then I representing him should be expressing that. You know, whether you're a pastor or a parent or a teacher, or a friend. It's just a little reminder that people know Christ's love through us, that our abounding love is something that we express. And the way that Paul is about to do it is just so special in terms of understanding what the love of God is for us as Paul is making it plain. In verse 7, where I began this morning, the apostle Paul says, "It's right for me to feel this way about you." And the reason it's right is because he said, I hold you in my heart. Now, if the Apostle Paul was an Olympian getting up on the awards stage, he would be giving the heart sign right now. I hold you in my heart. You are dear to me, right? Except the reasons he's going to give go a lot deeper than that. Why do I hold you in my heart? Verse 7. Because you are all partakers with me of grace, both in my imprisonment and in the defense and confirmation of the gospel. You are partakers with me of grace, even in my imprisonment. The word that you have in your Bibles for imprisonment is just the Greek word for chains. You are partakers with me of grace, even though I'm in chains. And that word partakers, some of you will recognize it. It's the word koinonia, which we often use for just fellowship. But Paul puts a prefix on the front of it to say this binding fellowship that we have. I'm in chains, bound to a Roman soldier. But at the same moment, I am bound to you in being partakers of grace. That we are together in this provision of God for us, which is his grace. And the way that I know that you are a partaker is even in my imprisonment, you were supportive of me in the defense and confirmation of the gospel. We are under this cover of grace. You know about me, says Paul. I was a persecutor of the church. I murdered people because I thought it was right for the sect of religion that I was following. And now I'm in chains in Rome. This is a matter of shame in my past and a matter of shame in my present. But you're in grace with me. You're shackled to me, even as I'm shackled to this soldier. We're in grace together, as though this grace is covering us, and you're partakers with me of that grace. Because I know things about you too. I know one of you was a Roman jailer. I know one of you was a Greek businesswoman. I know one of you probably was a fortune-telling slave girl. And yet the grace of God has enveloped us, and we're partakers together of this wonderful expression of the love of God. And I'm feeling that from you, because you could have walked away. But instead, while I'm here in Rome defending the gospel and confirming it, the fact that you're still with me, that you didn't get out from under the covers when I got in trouble, is saying that you too think this gospel is real. I'm risking my life, but you're risking your reputations, and keep supporting me. And I know that what it's saying is you're confirming the reality of the gospel too. And when you support and when you say that you believe in this grace and you're helping me spread it and you're standing with me in it, then we're partakers together. And you're actually proclaimers of it together with me by your willingness to stand firm. And so, Paul says, verse 8, it's just so wonderful. God is my witness. I yearn for you all with the affection of Christ Jesus. That word yearn is just the word that means pants. I'm panting after you, but it's with the affection of Christ Jesus. You have loved Christ, but here in an amazing statement, here is Christ's love for you as though he is panting after you with affection. That's what I'm sharing with you. It's not just my love for you. It's Christ's love for you that I'm expressing. You know, in the Old Testament, some of you will know that verse from Psalm 42, that as the deer pants for water, so my soul thirsts for you, O God. In the Old Testament, it's the psalmist panting for God. But here is Paul saying that Christ pants for us. I yearn for you with the affection of Christ Jesus. As though there is this, it almost sounds sacrilegious, it's not respectful enough, that Christ is panting for us. So longs for the depth of relationship that we begin to sense how great is his love. And that's not just sentiment. It's not just something that's supposed to sound sweet on Sunday. What the apostle knows is when you begin to believe how great is God's love for you, you begin to love him greatly back. And that's actually the foundation of the Christian life.
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0: When you begin to believe how great is God's love for you, you begin to love him greatly back. And that's actually the foundation of the Christian life. After all, what is the greatest commandment according to Jesus? The greatest commandment is that you should love the Lord your God with all your heart, soul, mind, and strength. And where does that love come from? We love because he first loved us. And so here is Paul, the apostle, speaking for Jesus, saying, I'm just loving you with the affection of Jesus. I'm panting for you, but if that's what Jesus is doing, that's how great is his love for you. And that's going to stimulate in you a wondrous, strong love itself. And the reason you and I need to know that is because we're just human. And being human means we will do precisely what we love the most. So if Christ's love for you is filling you with affection for him, then you'll want to walk with him. You'll want to please him. You want to know all those things in life that satisfy him. And the reason that's important is because ultimately it will satisfy you the most. Anything that is second to Christ is actually second best for your life. And so the Apostle Paul is saying, listen, I want you to know how great is Christ's love for you. I'm expressing it to you, but it's actually just his love for you. Because when you have that love, you will have the foundation that you need for decision-making and difficulty in your life. Just 2 weeks ago, it's hard for me to actually put myself in that setting. I was in China ministering to a large group of house church pastors. And often in those situations, I feel humbled. Who am I to teach you? Your lives are so difficult, your circumstances so hard. I need to be sitting at your feet and learning from you. And yet I'm there to teach, and so I teach, and it's interesting the conversations that you can get into as a consequence. After one of those talks, a young pastor in training came to me, and he said, I'd like to get some advice from you. There's a young woman I'm thinking about marrying. I'm thinking, I'm not going to tell you anything. But he went on. She is a Christian, and she comes from a Christian family. But she does not want me to be a pastor, because she knows if I become a pastor, our life will be full of suffering. Should I marry her? Now I'm really thinking, I am not going to answer this question. We talked for a long time. And when we finally got to the end of the conversation, I asked Kathy's question. I can't tell you what to do, but I need to ask you this. Does she bring you closer to the Lord Jesus? He said, I thought you said you weren't going to tell me what to do. I said, I'm not. But ultimately, I recognize that is the question. If your life is full of suffering, whatever it is, if you're with someone that is one with you in heart and mind, you will endure that. But ultimately, the reason you can both endure it is because you know the affection of Christ Jesus. And God is talking to you about the affection that he has for you, because ultimately, you must know that the affection that he has for you is going to create such love in your heart that you will put his priorities first. And if you put his priorities first, if he is first, then you get what is absolutely best for your life. That's actually God's intention. That he's not saying, you love me first, and then I'll make things difficult and awful for you. No, he's saying, you put me first, and because you know how much I love you, I even pant in affection after you. You know that whatever you face, whatever you do in my name's sake, is ultimately what is best for you. And that's my intention for your life, that your joy may abound. And it does when your love for me abounds so much that you actually be making those choices and those decisions that are based upon that love. It's not blind love. It's not love without a purpose. And so the apostle says, listen, I'm praying for you not only that your love may abound, but ultimately that your understanding may deepen. Did you see that in verse 9? He says, it's my prayer for you that your love may abound more and more with knowledge and all discernment. This love that's to abound is not abstract. It's not ethereal. Paul says, I want you to love and have this love abounding with knowledge and discernment. If you're really going to love somebody deeply, you have to know something about them, who they are and what pleases them. And so Paul says, if you're really going to be loving the Lord deeply with a love that abounds and loving his people with this abounding love, then you need to know who God is and what he requires. That's just part of knowledge. And so we do a lot of that in this church, don't we? We say, what does the word of God say? Who is God and what does he expect? And that's not just rules. It's relationship. If you love somebody deeply, you want to know who they are and what pleases them. And so the apostle then says, and not only do I want you to have knowledge, I want you to have discernment. Knowledge is about acquiring information. Discernment is about using it well. And so the apostle is saying, I want you to have discernment about who God is and what pleases him. It's not enough to say, well, I love God and I'll do whatever I want to my own destruction or to his defamation. No, I want discernment to know who God is and what pleases him. And so I want to search his word and find out what he requires and what he understands. Because one of the things that's so sad in the church is you meet people first who say they love God, but don't seem to have much knowledge. Or secondly, people who have a lot of knowledge and not much discernment. Paul will just in a little bit say that what he's ultimately after is the fruit of righteousness in our lives. That's that fruit of the Holy Spirit: love, joy, peace, patience, kindness, goodness, faithfulness, gentleness, self-control. It's so sad at times when you find people in the church who are filled with knowledge, but not gentleness. Filled with all kinds of understanding, but not self-control. Sometimes in the church, we find people whose knowledge swells their heads and hardens their hearts. And Paul is saying, that's not what I want for you. I want the knowledge that is discerning of how you might be that person who is peaceable and kind and gentle and faithful. All those things that are part of the fruit of righteousness being in your life. It is not enough just to know. I want discernment that comes in such a way that verse 10 will actually apply to you, so that you may approve what is excellent and so be pure and blameless for the day of Christ. This understanding is of knowledge and discernment, and ultimately so that you can prove what is excellent. That word approve means to assess so as to properly judge. It's actually a word in the Greek that is what a metallurgist would do. How do I test the metal to see if it's pure and right, what grade it is? I'm praying, says Paul, that you can test and discern what God's will is so that you can approve what is excellent, what is actually best for you. And by the way, it's not just rules again, because if you actually follow the language of the apostle, he's actually saying, what I want that is best for you is actually what gives you a fantastic engagement. Now, you won't see that if you don't interpret the words as they're intended. I want you to be pure and blameless for the day of Christ. That there is ultimately a great wedding feast ahead when Christ returns, when he will claim his bride, the church. And until that day, the apostle is saying, I want you to be abounding in love. And the way you're going to be abounding in love is by knowledge. Yes, you need to know what the word of God says, but discernment, so that ultimately you're testing and approving. This isn't just kind of abstract knowledge. It's not knowledge you put on the shelf. But as you are going through life, You're discerning and making choices for what is absolutely best for you so that your engagement is fantastic. That this life until the return of Jesus Christ when he claims his bride is a wonderful, wonderful engagement. What is absolutely excellent. We don't think of it this way much anymore. The early church fathers sometimes talked about baptism itself, that when we mutually acknowledge before one another and the world, I'm a sinner in need of the shed blood of Jesus Christ. And what it means to be a Christian is to acknowledge this to the world. And I show that in my baptism. The early church fathers said that baptism was a sign of our engagement to be the Lord's. Isn't that wonderful? That I'm engaging with the Lord. And you know what happens in that engagement period. You're finding out about another person so that the fullness that God intends will be absolutely even more wonderful.
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12: 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There's a rumor it started, can you believe this, in a barn. And now, the winds are picking up. Wait, we're getting reports it's jumped the street. Entire blocks are catching. People are leaving their homes. They're being told, everyone head for the lake. This is spreading faster than anyone expected. They're telling us to head for the lake now. Flames are leaping from rooftop to rooftop. The sky is glowing. There's embers falling like rain. We'll keep you informed.
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18: 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Join your host, Bishop Bethia, as he shares inspired messages from the Holy Spirit that are not only deeply rooted in biblical truth, but also simple, straightforward, and relatable to your everyday life.

0: Many people who proclaim to know God only pursue a relationship with Him based on what He can do for them. Yes, He's our provider, and we should ask Him to meet our needs. However, God wants more than a relationship of seeking His hand. He wants us to seek His face. When we seek His face, our soul thirsts, and our flesh longs to be in the presence of God. An intimate relationship is our pursuit, not just a relationship based on His provisions. Seeking God's face is not predicated on what He can do for us. It is birthed out of recognizing God's holiness and desiring to be holy as He is holy. Let us continue with this series on holy living with Bishop Bethea. Join Bishop Bethea as he continues this teaching on holy living seeks God's face, not His hand.
1: We seek favor with people for different reasons and different things. Is that not true? It would seem that because God created us and everything that we need and will ever need, it would make good sense to seek to have favor with Him. Hallelujah. It would seem that everything about me I would put into that relationship. And some of you know what I'm talking about. Whenever you make it up in your mind that, Lord, you're my everything and my everything is you, then you notice something. You notice something totally different. Amen. And this is not on your bulletin, but I'm going to read it to you. It's 1 Chronicles 22 and 19. Those of you that's trying to take notes, make a note of this, because what I'm going to do is you just use some scripture to show God beckoning and calling us to seek Him. So if you want to, just make a list of them. If you can't turn to them, make a list of them and do this. Go back and go over those scriptures again and let Holy Spirit speak to you. Amen. And 1 Chronicles, the 22nd chapter and the 19th verse, it says, now set your heart and your soul to seek the Lord your God. Arise therefore and build ye the sanctuary of the Lord God, to bring the ark of the covenant of the Lord and the holy vessel of God into the house that is to be built to the name of the Lord. On your handouts, amen, if you would look to Psalms 27 and 4. Psalms 27 and 4. It says, one thing that I have desired of the Lord, that I will seek after, that I may what? Dwell in the house of the Lord all the days of my life, to behold the beauty of the Lord and to inquire in His temple. We seek after and desire a lot of things. Hallelujah. But God wants us, or He's beckoning us, or He's calling us, amen, to desire after being in His house, or should I say being constantly aware of His presence in and around us. If you're born again, God's presence is in you. Not only that, but God's presence is around you. Wherever you go, He's there. Amen. And remember now, we read where it says, seek the Lord, if haphazardly you will find Him. Why? Because He's not very far from us, because He's always with us. And those of us who are born again, He's in us. Oh, glory to God. He's in us. He's in us. If we can get this here, I tell you, the thing that will always change in a Christian life is whenever they think that God see everything I do, God hear everything I say, and there's nothing that I will do or say that God do not hear or see. Whenever you get that mindset, there your whole perception on life change, because you no longer live as if I can do my own thing. You live as though that, Lord, you saved me for a reason. You put me in the earth. You put me in my mother's womb for a reason. But one, to have relationship with you, and one, to encourage other people to have relationship with you. So my life is not my own. Amen. And this is why the scripture says, it's no longer I that liveth, but the Christ that liveth in me. So what God is doing, see, we're in a time now, saints, where the devil has been very, very successful with his distractions from the holiness of God. Even in the church, even in Christian life, there's a lot of Christians that have no perception that God is holy. They know he's good, but they don't know he's holy. Now, if you be honest for a minute, most of your life, you have lived a relationship with God from a provisional standpoint, not from a relational standpoint. So a relational standpoint, Lord, if you do nothing else in my life, again, I will still love you as if you're doing everything in my life, because the truth of the matter is you are doing everything in my life. Amen. The key is for you and I to make that connection. We know that he's good. The Bible says the rain on the just and the unjust. So when it rains, God don't just, as far as farmers is concerned, he don't have rain just rain on the farm, on the Christian farmers field. He have rain everywhere. So just because God is giving life and waking us up every day and meeting our needs and provisions and stuff, and we see blessings here and blessings there, we may get a little comfortable that God is okay with our relationship, when the truth of the matter is these provisions and these blessings is to draw us closer to him. Are you understand what I'm saying? It's designed to draw us closer. I want to find another verse of scripture here that will help. And Psalm 63, it is not on your bulletins, but let's see what that says. Psalms, the 63rd chapter, and I'm going to be reading the first two verses of Psalm 63. Psalm 63. And while you're in Psalms, after this, I'm going to go from Psalm 63 and we're going to go to Psalms 53. Okay. Like I said, I'm going to use some verses of scripture just to kind of help us, you know, with this. And we're going to go from 63 to 53, and then we're going to go back to 27. So the next three verses is going to be in the book of Psalms. So when you find that, say amen. Amen. Amen. So some of you found Psalms already. Amen. Psalms 63. We ready? The first verse says, O God, thou art my God. It says, early will I seek thee. My soul thirsts for thee. My flesh longeth for thee in a dry and thirsty land where there is no water. To what? To see thy power and thy glory, so as I have seen in the sanctuary. It says, early will I seek thee. Now, a lot of times people think that early meaning that they seek him during their devotion. And that is true. But early mean that I will always seek you throughout the day. I'm not going to just start my day with that, because, you know, like I said, I think I shared with you before, when I'm having my morning devotions, I pray, God, show me your holiness. Not, Lord, bless the works of my hand, bless this, bless that. Okay, you got that covered. But I want to see your holiness, because when I see your holiness, my whole day is going to be affected in a way that will be acceptable to God. Are you following what I'm saying? So let me see your holiness. I know that I got this to do, I got that to do, and I know that if I seek first your face, I know that my provisions and everything that I got to do is going to fall into place. Whoever I need favor with, you'll give me favor with. Whatever I need to do, whatever I need to remember, I know all of that is going to fall in place. First of all, let me see your holiness. Amen. When I do that, so I think about this, as we seek God's face, what happens is we will develop an unquenchable thirst for a conscious awareness of his presence in our life and relationship with him. So whenever you and I get this thirst, how many of you ever thirst after something? You get the thirst will cause you to do anything to eventually quench it. You will do anything to eventually quench it. And what he's saying here, he said, I have this thirst all the time. It's unquenchable. Are you understand what I'm saying? I'm seeking your presence and being aware of your presence all the time. And I just can't get enough of you. Are you understand what I'm saying? And so this is what is meant by seeking his face. You live a life where you just can't get enough God. There's no such thing as going on vacation when it comes to your relationship with God. It is always in. It's always active. It's always at work. Amen. And then I tell you to turn to Psalms 53. Amen. Remember, early will I seek the Lord. Amen. Will I seek thee? My soul, what? Thirst after thee. My flesh longeth for thee. Anybody ever been in a relationship and longeth to see that person? Oh, come on. Come on now. Y'all haven't been Christians all your life. Amen. Glory to God. You long. It's like, man, I can't wait to see them. What time is it? Ah. Amen. Amen. Amen. Amen.
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1: There's no such thing as going on vacation. When it comes to your relationship with God, it is always in. It's always active. It's always at work. Amen. And then I tell you to turn to Psalms 53. Amen. Remember, early will I seek the Lord.

understand. And what was the understanding he wanted us to have? That did seek God. See, when you and I get an understanding, and that God is looking for us, he's looking for us to see his holiness. Amen. And he's looking for us to seek him daily. So today we are being challenged and being reminded that God is more interested in you seeking his face than his hand. Because most relationships, and I've been around in this a long time, most Christians do not have a seeking God face relationship. They got a seeking God hand relationship, because the whole relationship is based on what they can do for him. I mean, what he can do for them. But when do it get to the place to where, Lord, I just want to know you because I know that's what you want. I want to have a relationship with you because I know that's what you want. You already told me that if I work on the relationship, I won't have to be worrying about the provisions. Are you understand what I'm saying? It's just like in a relationship, a husband and a wife, you know, there's relationships where a wife have different benefits than a girlfriend. Come on. A husband have different benefits than a boyfriend. Because what happens is when you boyfriend and girlfriend, you're doing for each other. But when you say I do, then it's just like, oh, well, what it is, I put it to you like this here. As boyfriend and girlfriend, you give out of your front pocket. But when you get married, you give out of all pockets. Are you understand what I'm saying? When it's boyfriend and girlfriend, oh, you can get something out this one front pocket. But whenever you get married, look, you can get something out of all the pockets then. Are you understand what I'm saying? The same thing with God. When we're just seeking him for provisions alone, we're just getting the blessings out of the front pocket. But whenever we're seeking him for relationship, we get all. We get the eyes have not seen and the ears have not heard. Are you understand what I'm saying? Hallelujah. Glory to God. So then God is looking for us to seek his face. We're backing up. We're still in Psalms 20, the Psalms. We're going to go to Psalm 27, right? Look, if you will, Psalms 27. We read the fourth verse. Let's look at the seventh and the eighth verse of Psalms 27. Amen. Now, listen here now. This is your challenge. This is your challenge verse out of all the verse. This is your challenge one. Hear, O Lord, when I cry with my voice, have mercy also upon me and answer me. That's how we pray, right? That's how we pray. Look what he says in the eighth verse. It says, when thou sayest, seek my faith, my heart saith to thee, thy faith, Lord, what? Will I seek. Now in the beginning it says, hear, O Lord, when I cry with my voice, have mercy upon me and answer me. And God said, but this is the condition. Seek my face and I will answer you. Are you with me? So it says, when thou sayest, he's saying, when Lord, when you sayest, seek my faith, when Lord, when you ask me to seek your faith with my heart, saith unto thee, thy faith, Lord, will I seek. So God is asking us in this day and hour to seek his face. So what will your response be? We can't say that we don't see this in the word. This is just not something I'm making up. We're reading it, that there's something to this seeking God's face. There's something to it that's beyond just seeking his hand. And so most times, without even being aware of it, our relationship with God is a provisional relationship. It's not an intimate relationship. And so if we're not, and the thing about this, it's not that we don't mean, not that we mean any kind of harm. We just don't know better. We just don't know better because we have been taught whatever. But now, today, God says, I want you to go and see everything in the Bible that talk about seeking me. And then ask Holy Spirit to help you do what? Seek me. Amen. Amen. God is good, isn't he? Amen. So then I want to just share a couple more things with you. Now I'll be finished. Amen. So we must understand to go beyond the provisional relationship with God. In Acts, the

0: 17th chapter, the apostle incurred the atheists. He pointed out their superstition and to their unknown God. And what he did, he clarified that God is not confined to the temples, nor dependent on human hands, for he is the creator of all things that is. So what he does is he invites us to seek him, to feel after him, as he's not far from each one of us. Amen. Hallelujah. So whenever we just seek God for his provision, we kind of shortchange ourselves. Amen. Hallelujah. And then there's another verse of scripture that's in the New Testament. And it's more likely it's going to be the last one that I use. And this one here is from, we read it already, but I want to go back to it. Matthew's the sixth chapter with emphasis on the 33rd verse. Amen. Now, we read how that we are not supposed to take thought for what we need to eat, what we need to wear. We don't even need to take thought for that. All we need to do, because God already knows this. See, God already knows everything you and I have need of. However, he says the condition to me meeting all of those needs is you seek me first. In other words, the condition is relationship. So either you got to have a relationship with God out of one pocket, are you going to have relationship with God out of all four pockets? Are you following what I'm saying? And so then he says, but seek ye first the kingdom of God and his righteousness, and all these things, hallelujah, and all these things shall be added unto you. So when I look at things, I look at that as saying, God says, go beyond the provisional relationship looking for things, and start seeking the king. Amen. Start seeking his face. Start seeking relationship. That's what we want to do. We want to seek relationship. So then when we do this, it's the promise is clear. When we prioritize our relationship with God, our needs will be met. And this pursuit is not a transactional. We don't just do what we do, but it's about establishing a relational relationship marked by trust and love. So at some point in our relationship with God, we're believing that from what you've heard today, that you would go back in your own private time of devotion and prayer and say, Lord, have I been seeking you as a provisional God and not having a relationship with you? So no one can determine that but you and God. Amen. So you ain't gotta explain it to nobody else. Just go to God. Lord, how's our relationship? What do we got going? How do you see this thing? Now I tell everybody, oh yeah, I love the Lord and God is good, but Lord, I don't say you holy. I'll say you good quick, but I don't say you holy very much at all.
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12: God has given the gift of wisdom to those who are willing to seek it and to understand that He's the ultimate expression of all that we could possibly become, because He said He predestined us to become fashioned like His Son, Jesus. So, if we're to live our lives out according to His plan, we will live wisely. If we live unwisely, we will live it out in waste, sin, and all the things that make up a life without God.
13: How can you consistently make wise decisions? 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All true wisdom begins with God, and only those who have been adopted into His family through faith in Christ can be made truly wise. Today on In Touch, the teaching ministry of Dr. Charles Stanley will learn how believers can seek and apply godly wisdom.
12: So we're going to start with Proverbs chapter 2, beginning in verse 1. Listen to this. He says, "My son, if you will receive my words and treasure my commandments within you, make your ear attentive to wisdom. Incline your heart to understanding. For if you cry for discernment, lift your voice for understanding. If you seek her, what is that? Wisdom. If you seek her as silver and search for her as for hidden treasure, then you will discern the fear of the Lord and discover the knowledge of God. For the Lord gives wisdom. From his mouth comes knowledge and understanding. Look at this. He stores up wisdom, sound wisdom, for the upright. He is a shield to those who walk in integrity. God has the best possible plan for every single one of his children. And of course, that plan starts with trusting Christ as personal Savior. And so when we look at these verses, we ask the question, all right, if wisdom is viewing things from God's perspective and responding to them on the basis of the truth of the Word of God, how do I find wisdom? Where do I go? How do I seek wisdom? So let's talk about we acquire wisdom by simply by seeking it. And the first passage I want us to look at, it's in the second chapter here. He says, make your ear attentive to wisdom. Incline your heart to understanding. That is, if I want to know what God is saying, I've got to listen to him. You say, well, how do I listen to him? You have a spirit within you as a child of God that enables you to hear the mind and the voice of God and to understand what he has in store for you. So he says, because this is true, it's not automatic. A child doesn't grow up being wise. Now, there are some that are a lot smarter than others, but wisdom doesn't come automatically. It comes from God, and part of that is a gift from God. And then look at the 8th chapter and the 17th verse. I love those who love me, he says, and those who diligently seek me will find me. Somebody says, I want to be wise. God said, you want to be wise? You seek me. He says, you will find me. You'll discover what wisdom is all about. Then, of course, we acquire wisdom by meditating on God's Word. This is God's guidebook. And look at this verse, if you will, in chapter 4, verse 10 and 11. Hear, my son, and accept my sayings, and the years of your life will be many. Now, what is he saying? Is he promising a very, very long life to every single person? No. But notice what he says, accept my sayings, and the years of your life will be many, because if you're living in obedience to God and in wisdom, you're going to have less what? Less worry, less stress, and we can just go right down to things that kill people. And so wisdom is a very vital part of that. Then look at this. He says, I've directed you in the way of wisdom. I've led you in upright paths. That is, God has given us the pathway. When he gave us his word, and remember this, somebody says, well, that Bible was written years and years and years ago. Listen carefully. Here's the key. The scripture was written for people many years ago. But at the same time it was written for them, it was also written for us who would be following after them. God knew that you and I were coming. And he knew that you and I would need to know the same God they knew. We would need to know how to walk in the paths of righteousness just like he was speaking to them about it. And so this is God's Word. In other words, this is God's guidebook. If you lay the Word of God aside, you will not live a life of wisdom. First of all, you won't know what it is. You won't know how to identify it. Look at the world around you. They're living a very unwise life, wasting their life, wasting their resources, and sinning against God, rebelling against God outrightly with all kinds of shame and disobedience. Find out how many of those people read the Word of God, meditate upon the Word of God every day. No. They've already dispensed with the guidebook. Listen, the God who gave us life, that same God is the God who gave us this Word to teach us how to live and how to gain wisdom and to how we can walk wisely. He says, my son, give attention to my wisdom. Incline your ear to my understanding. In other words, not just read through it. This is why I say, for example, meditating upon the Word of God, not just reading through it. He says, give attention to my wisdom. Incline your ear to understanding, which means he is willing to show us in every aspect of our life how to walk wisely, how to make wise decisions, how to make wise choices. And he says he's willing to do it if I'm willing to incline my ear to understanding, if I'm willing to listen to him carefully, to what he may be saying in whatever way he may be saying it, then he says, here's what I'm willing to do. Notice this verse. He says, the fear of the Lord is the beginning of wisdom. That means wisdom, watch this, wisdom begins in your life and mine when we begin to reverence God for who He is. He's the sovereign of the universe. He's omnipotent, omniscient, omnipresent. He's all-loving. He's our judge. He is our guide. He's the one who loves us unconditionally. And so if I'm going to have wisdom, He said, look, the fear of the Lord is the beginning of wisdom, and the knowledge of the Holy One is understanding. If I want to know the best plan there is for my life and your life, then what do? We go to the one who gives us wisdom and understanding, having created you. He knows all of your abilities, all of your talents, all of your skills. He knows exactly what He had in mind when He created you. And He says, this is what I'm willing to do. I'm willing to help you. I'm willing to enable you to live out your life and not waste it. I don't believe God has days in your life and my life to be wasted. They're to be filled with whatever brings Him glory and honor. Sometimes that's rest, but it's the will of God. Sometimes it's extreme labor, and for some that's the will of God at that point in their life. God has the best for us, and when I look to see what He says, it's very evident. Look at this next phrase here. We acquire wisdom by praying for it. Now, this is in James. The rest of them are in Ecclesiastes and Proverbs. Listen to what He says in this passage. Now, we know it's His will for us to be wise, to walk wisely. If any of you lacks wisdom, let him ask of God. It's just that simple. That's not all of it, but it's part of it. Who gives to all generously and without reproach, and it will be given to him. That is, it's God's purpose and plan that you and I would be wise and to know what wisdom is. And I can tell you, before I get out of the bed every morning, and I'd say every morning, I don't miss any time, I ask God to give me wisdom for the day. Now, I may have the plan and I may have the calendar all out, but I know that a lot can change instantly. God, give me wisdom for this day. Let me be sensitive to the people I talk to. Let me hear what they say, what they don't say. Make me sensitive to people's hurts and what they really want to say but don't know how to say it. Make me wise when it comes to my time, not to waste any, but not to rush through life. Very important. As we think in terms of wisdom, the consequences of not being wise. So, the next thing I want us to notice is this. We acquire wisdom by observing how God works in the world. And I think about in this verse, listen to this. Go to the ants, you lazy person, He says. Observe her ways and be wise. Now think about this. Of all the things God had said, what is the tiniest little thing that you know that just bugs you when your kitchen gets full of them? Ants. And you've noticed, ants don't just wander around. They have a sense of direction. He says they have no captain, no guide, no compass, nothing. They have a sense of direction. They know where they're going. And if you ever seen one, you put a magnifying glass on one. It's amazing what a little ant can pick up with a mouth that you can't even see. They're not just floating around. They're going somewhere. So what is he saying? He says, go to the ant, O sluggard, observe her ways and be wise. So what are the ways of an ant? Organized, energetic, have goals. And in fact, when you look at an ant, all of us could take some lessons. And you can just mess up what they're doing. Next thing you know, they're right back at it again. They don't give up. And imagine how large you look to an ant. They're not intimidated. You know why? God created them in this awesome fashion. And I think one of the things that's helped me understand a little bit of God's awesome power and beauty and creativity is photographing animals and so forth. And just to give you an example. My friend and I were photographing eagles up in Alaska. And the way we would do that is our boat guide, he would get a bunch of fish and he'd fill them full of air. And so they would float, and then he would throw one out in the water, and the eagles would be sitting around on the treetop somewhere. As soon as that eagle saw that fish, it's amazing what eyesight they have. He'd just lift those wings, and he'd just trail off, and he'd circle around about three or four times. And then when he was ready to pick it up, he'd drop down to about 4 feet over the water. And it's just the truth. It sounds like this. He goes, whoosh. And he's got that fish and gone in a split second. You can't wait around. He's got it and gone. Now, I thought that was exciting. One day, because we've done this a number of years, we did the same thing to this eagle, threw it out there. This eagle came down, circled around, didn't pick it up. He circled around about three times and didn't pick it up. Next thing I noticed, it's another eagle was there. Must have been the baby eagle. And what does he do? He comes down, circles around, don't pick it up. Circles around, don't pick it up, circles around, don't pick it up. You know what Mama was doing? She was teaching her young one how to fish. And so then we threw one out, and Mama Eagle comes down, I guess it's a mother, comes down, reaches those talons down, picks it up, and never stops, never slows down, takes it and goes. Next thing you know, throws one out, baby eagle comes down, sweeps down, reaches down, catches that fish, takes off. And I thought, how smart. How smart. Now, this is a bird. And he learned fast how to feed himself. You say, where's God? That's this awesome God. When I think about how awesome God is, it just, it excites me and thrills me. And I think, Father, if you put that much sense in the eagle, what? How smart we ought to be. I'll give you another example. This little bird nest outside the window, and beautiful little nest, and there were three little babies that we've been watching them, and the eggs finally opened up, and the little babies were in there. And so Mama's coming and feeding them back and forth. One day, just pouring down rain after about the third day, pouring down rain, I thought, oh, they're going to get soaking wet. Looked out there, mother bird, as a cardinal, spread her wings out over those little birds, not a drop of water was touching them. Now, who taught her that? We acquire wisdom by observing how God works in the world. And then, of course, we become wise by heeding godly counsel. But I want you to notice this passage of Scripture here in 12:15. The way of a fool is right in his own eyes, but a wise man is he who listens to counsel. We don't have all the answers, but God has. And sometimes God may send somebody into your life to give you a bit of wisdom that's very important for God's plan for your life. Don't judge people by their education or this, that, and the other, and so forth. You can't judge them by that. God uses all kinds of people to speak to us. If you're a listener, God will give you discernment of what is right and what is wrong, what is false and what is true, because that's the work of the Holy Spirit, the gift of discernment. If we're going to be wise, we must have him. If we're going to be wise, we must be willing to listen. And people who are listening to God, following his instruction, are people who are the happiest, have the most peace, the most joy in their life. Why? Because they're walking the pathway of wisdom, which is what God wants us all to do. Now, look at this. We acquire wisdom by associating with the wise. So who are your friends? Are they people that contribute to your godliness? Are they people who contribute to your obedience? Are they people who love you because of your godly influence in their life? Are they, watch this, are they people whom you want your sons or daughters to be like? You see, when he says, we'd acquire wisdom by associating with the wise. Listen, he said, he who walks with wise men will be wise, but the companion of fools will suffer harm. Now, it doesn't get any straighter than that. Look to see who your friends are. Well, let me ask you this. Would you not agree that it says something about your character if you choose people who are living like a fool? And to some degree, you're saying, that's what I want to be like. You don't want to be foolish. Look at the consequences of living an ungodly life. And you can't change the Scripture. What does it say? Whatever we sow, we're going to reap. Whoever I walk with continuously, I'm going to become like them. It doesn't mean that you can't have some association with lost people, because you want to win people to Christ. But he says, listen, but the companion of fools will suffer harm. Be wise who your friends are. Be wise who you walk with. And then I want to show you a verse in Ecclesiastes chapter 8, verse 1. Look at this. I love this. Are you listening? Say amen.
7: Amen.
12: I know you are. I'm just checking up on you. Look at this verse. Who is like the wise man? And who knows the interpretation of a matter? A man's wisdom illumines him and causes his stern face to beam. It doesn't make any difference how he may be hurting. A wise person, he says, face going to beam. So when you go home today, look in the mirror and see if you see sternness or a lightness, a joy, a smile. That's what God said. A man's wisdom illumines him and causes his stern face to beam, shine forth. Something about their personality. You happy? Show it. And if you'll look at this last verse, and the Bible says it in several different ways. That is, we acquire wisdom as a gift from God. It's in Ecclesiastes chapter 2. Look at this verse. For to a person who is good in his sight, that is God's sight, he has given wisdom and knowledge and joy. While to the sinner, he's given the task of gathering and collecting so that he may give to the one who is good in God's sight. This to his vanity and striving after wind. He says, you know, when you and I live a life of wisdom, God will use others, for example, who are not wise. He'll take from them and give to his children. Because what does he say? We reap what we sow, and it's not for us to decide where it comes from. Now, when I look at these verses and all the things that he says about wisdom and how God works, and I want you to go back to Ecclesiastes 10:10 for a moment. And I want you to look at this because it's a simple verse, but look what it says. If the axe is dull and he does not sharpen its edge, then he must exert more strength. Wisdom has the advantage of giving success. This is the way many people are living. They're living their lives out with a very dull axe. That's why it's so hard. That's why it's so difficult. That's why things don't work. For example, if you go to the forest with a dull axe, you'll hit the timber and what happens? It bounces off. And again, it bounces off. And again, it bounces off. But when it's sharpened and honed correctly, clip right in there the first time. And there's a chip. People live their life that way. And here's what happens. Foolish living dulls the axe. Godly living, wisdom, sharpens the axe. And notice what he says? He must exert more strength, which means, look, it takes more to live out a life of disobedience and rebellion against God than it does a life of wisdom. It is my prayer that you'll be wise enough to know that God created you with a plan. He's there to live inside of you with the Holy Spirit and help you fulfill His plan for your life. Don't compare yourself with someone else. What's His plan and what is the pathway He wants you to walk to please and honor Him?
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12: He says, listen, you want God's best. You present your body a living sacrifice to Almighty God. You make a full surrender of yourself to Him and do not allow yourself to be pulled away and remolded and shaped like the world. God's best blessings are going to come your way. God offers His best. He has prepared His best. And the truth is, I can either be satisfied with less than God has to offer, or I can ask the question, God, what would you do with me if I gave you my whole life? One thing for certain, God has prepared the very best that He in His infinite wisdom and unconditional love can possibly provide for every single one of His children. Does that mean it'll always be what I want it to be? Not necessarily. Does that mean that if we offer ourselves in full surrender to Him, that things will always go the way we want them to go? Absolutely not. Because sometimes what we think is the best way is not the best way at all. And sometimes when we surrender our life to the Lord Jesus Christ, sometimes when we give ourselves in maybe some particular thing that He's dealing with in our life, things don't always turn out the way we expect them to. But one thing for certain, when we are fully surrendered, they will turn out for what is for our good, our best, from the wisdom, listen, and the goodness and the love of Almighty God.
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16: Desperate times call for desperate measures, and the IRGC may never have faced a situation as desperate as its predicament at the moment. Yes, the conflict with Iran has gone on longer than Donald Trump anticipated. The shock and awe campaign in March did massive strategic damage, but the regime has managed to survive. Diplomatic efforts to resolve the conflict have gone nowhere. Trump finally landed on the most rational approach left. The naval blockade has eliminated Iran's income from black market oil. Scott Bessent's Economic D-Day has stripped the IRGC of any other financial resources. The Iranian rial has collapsed. Domestic discontent with the regime will keep increasing to existential levels. The siege of Iran provides the best chance for success in eliminating a regime that has waged war against the U.S. for 47 years. Trump needs to exercise strategic patience to see this strategy to a successful conclusion, and so do the American people. I'm Ed Morrissey.
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0: Aloha. Welcome to A Chosen Generation with Daryl Skinner, pastor of Calvary Chapel, Pearl Harbor. In Paul's letter to the Romans, he rejoices in the gospel of Jesus Christ, saying, "For I am not ashamed of the gospel of Christ, for it is the power of God to salvation for everyone who believes." We'll dive deep in the wonders of God's amazing mercy and grace as Pastor Daryl Skinner teaches from the book of Romans, next on A Chosen Generation.
1: Aloha, everyone. Let's open our Bibles to the book of Romans, chapter 15, verses 1 through 13. We're not going to cover the whole chapter, just 13 verses, but they're powerful verses. It's dealing with hope. You and I as Christians have the greatest hope of all, the hope of everlasting life in Jesus Christ, our Lord and King. He's our Savior, and He's the one who gave us this great hope. It's not a, I hope I get to heaven. It's an assurance of hope. We know we're going to heaven. The word hope is found four times in Romans chapter 15, verses 1 to 13. Hope is a confident expectancy. Let's define this. Nelson's Bible Dictionary talks about hope, and it says the following. Hope is a confident expectancy. In the Bible, the word hope stands for both the act of hoping and the thing hoped for. Hope does not arise from the individual's desires or wishes, but from God, who is himself the believer's hope. The psalmist declares in Psalm 39, verse 7, "My hope is in you." Isn't it nice to know our hope isn't in anyone else but our Lord, our God, who created us and made the heavens and the earth and sent his Son to die for us upon the cross to give us everlasting life? Our hope is in our Savior Jesus. Amen. Genuine hope is not wishful thinking, but a firm assurance about things that are unseen and still in the future. Hope distinguishes the Christian from the unbeliever. Let's read that again. Hope distinguishes the Christian from the unbeliever who has no hope. Indeed, a Christian is one in whom hope resides. I've done a lot of funerals, if you will, memorial services, and it's so difficult when so many people, they may be non-believers, they just don't have any hope. And you go, how are they going to cope with this? Not knowing that their loved one is in heaven and so forth. But when I do a Christian celebration of life, we call it, we know they're in heaven because they've given their hearts to Christ. And we know that one glorious day we're going to be reunited. And the Bible says to be absent from the body is to be present with the Lord. So when the believer dies, we're immediately with the Lord Jesus Christ. It's that last breath you take, you'll find yourself embraced by the Lord Jesus. He will stand up at the right hand of the Father, there to receive you as his bride. It's a beautiful, beautiful hope that we have in Christ. Nelson's Bible Dictionary continues and says, "Hope distinguishes the Christian from the unbeliever who has no hope. Indeed, a Christian is one in whom hope resides. In contrast to Old Testament hope, the Christian hope is superior. Christian hope comes from God, and especially His calling, also His grace and His word and the gospel itself. This is where we get the hope through the word of God. Hope is directed toward God and Christ. Its appropriate objects are eternal life, salvation, righteousness, the glory of God, the appearing of Christ, and the resurrection from the dead." You know, I learned quickly as a young man when I was 32 years old. I had three heart attacks in one day. And the doctors were trying to figure out what was wrong with me, and nurses that are doing their very best. I surely greatly appreciate the medical field and those that are in it and the things they try to do to save people. But I realized that my hope is truly in the Lord Jesus Christ. I got saved at the age of 21, and now at 32 years old, I have three heart attacks. And they don't know what's wrong. They're trying to figure things out. They're cutting my neck open, sliding a wire down the main vein of my neck into my heart, taping a pacemaker onto my neck so if another episode happens that it would kick into my heart, keep me beating. And I'm laying there in bed, I'm thinking to myself, I go, you know, Lord, I don't know why this is happening to me. I seem like I'm in good health, but things just happen to us. And as a believer in Jesus Christ, it just was something that was like, my hope is in you, Lord. You're the only one that can take care of me forever and ever and ever. And it wasn't, you know, I'm doubting by any means. It was just, I just know that you've promised. Gave me two promises, Lord. One, because we ate of the tree of the knowledge of good and evil, we will surely die. But the second promise is the great promise that if I believe in you, I'll have everlasting life, eternal life. I'm never going to die. I'll be with you forever and ever. And that's the promise all people need to have. Jesus Christ died for our sins. Jesus Christ died and rose from the grave to conquer death itself. Jesus Christ comes into our hearts and he saves us and gives us this great assurance of hope that we're never, ever going to fully die. Death is found itself in physical death, but there is eternal life in our spirit and soul, of which we will ultimately get a brand new body that is will never decay, never be corrupted. It is made for, it's immortal. It's not mortal. It's immortal. It lives forever. Key number two is going to be verses 5 to 12. Christians have a life of hope. Do people know the hope that lies within you? Do they see a life of hope within you that you're not worried about death? You're not worried about life itself. You're just serving the Lord Jesus Christ and you know that he's going to take care of you forever and ever. Go with me to verses 5 and 7. Jesus just said in verse 4, for whatever things were written before were written for our learning, that we, through the patience and comfort of the scriptures, might have hope. Then he says, verse 5, Paul writes, now may the God of patience, oh, don't you love it, and comfort grant you to be like-minded toward one another, according to Christ Jesus, that you may with one mind and one mouth glorify the God and Father of our Lord Jesus Christ. Therefore, receive one another, just as Christ also received us, to the glory of God. We recognize here in these verses, let's keep reading. Now I say that Jesus Christ has become a servant to the circumcision for the truth of God, to confirm the promises made to the fathers, and that the Gentiles might glorify God for his mercy, as it is written. Now, he's going to go back to some Old Testament passages and give it to us. He says, for this reason, as it is written, for this reason I'll confess to you among the Gentiles and sing to your name. That's found in Psalm 18:49. And again he says, rejoice, O Gentiles, with his people. That's Deuteronomy 32:43. And again, praise the Lord, all you Gentiles. Laud him, all you peoples. That's Psalm 117, verse 1. And he also says, and again, Isaiah says, there shall be a root of Jesse, and he who shall rise to reign over the Gentiles, and him the Gentiles shall hope. That's found in Isaiah chapter 11, verse 1 and verse 10. So Paul is teaching us to go back to the scriptures of the Old Testament to learn the comfort and the strength that they give us. The Word of God has much counsel for us in the Old Testament, as well as comfort and strength, and he will guide us and lead us as we study the entire Word of God, and they speak of our Lord and Savior Jesus Christ constantly. And he's speaking to the Gentiles, that the Gentiles might glorify God for his mercy. And then he gives those passages of scriptures. So let me just break this down a bit and give you some more encouragement with the mind of hope. Christians have a life of hope. We have to have a mind of hope, amen? We're told by Paul the Apostle also in Philippians chapter 2, verse 1 to 4. Listen to what he says. This is a great passage. He says, therefore, if there is any consolation in Christ, if any comfort,

comfort of love, if any fellowship of the Spirit, if any affection and mercy, fulfill my joy by being like-minded. He said that there in verse 5, he said in Romans 15:5, now may the God of patience and comfort grant you to be like-minded toward one another according to Christ Jesus, that you may with one mind and one mouth glorify God the Father of our Lord Jesus Christ, therefore receive one another, just as Christ has also received us to the glory of God. So Paul writes here, he says, if any comfort of love, any fellowship of the Spirit, if any affection and mercy, fulfill my joy by being like-minded. It is so valuable for marriages to be like-minded in Christ, to have the same humility, the same love, the same peace, the same joy, the fruit of the Holy Spirit, love, joy, peace, meekness, temperance, faithfulness, gentleness, self-control. As a husband, are you praying, Lord, change me completely? As a wife, are you praying, Lord, change me completely? I want to be the best wife I can be. I want to be the best husband I can be. I want to be the best dad I can be. I want to be the best mom I can be. And your kids are going to watch you and say, Mom and Dad, you guys are awesome. What a great marriage you have. What a great family we have. And it's going to be instilled in their hearts that their parents love God. They were like-minded in Jesus Christ. Well, how do you get like-minded? Well, you've got to go to the Word. Then you have to apply the Word. You've got to live the Word. You've got to love the Word. You've got to learn the Word. You've got to live the Word. As Wiersbe always says, I love it. He says, having the same love, being of one accord, that agape love, sacrificial love for each other, having the same love, being of one accord, of one mind. One accord. In other words, Jesus is the centerpiece of our lives. We don't have multiple chords. We just have one chord that we strum all the time. His name is Jesus. You present Jesus to your wife, gentlemen. You present Jesus to your wife. Ladies, you present Jesus to your husband. Moms and dads, you present Jesus to your kids. Not your flesh, not your ego, not your narcissism, not your selfishness, but you want to always be presenting Jesus. Jesus came as a servant of all. He came to love us with a deep, rich, agape love. He came to forgive us. He came to give us grace and mercy and joy and peace. This is who he is, and this is what we must present. He says, let nothing be done of one accord, of one mind. Let nothing be done through selfish ambition or conceit. He says, but in lowliness of mind, that each esteem others better than himself. Oh, how powerful that is, to esteem others better than himself. There's many times you can get selfish at home. You want to be served, but God says, no, no, no. I want you to be the servant. I want you to reach out in love. Don't put the burden on your wife, gentlemen. I want you to be there for her. She is known as the weaker vessel. That means what? We are the stronger vessel. He says, to understand your wife as unto the weaker vessel and to honor her. Honor her, it says. Bring honor. You and I are to love our wives as Christ loved the church. How do I do that? I learn the life of Christ. How did he speak to the church? How does he love the church? How does he forgive the church? How does he serve the church? That's what I'm to do with my wife. Wives, see that you respect your husbands as unto the Lord Jesus. Do the same, ladies. Submit unto your husband. What's the word submit mean? Be that suitable helper to your husband, as it says in Genesis. We need your help. We need your insight. We need not your criticisms, but your insight and encouragement in life also, ladies. We need that for ourselves. Sometimes we're always on a mission. We're very analytical on things. We miss the emotion of the event or of the person. You add that to us because many times women have that emotion. They see the details, what need to be attended to. Sometimes we don't see that details. Sometimes the devil can be in the details, right? Make sure the details are taken care of. And ladies, you really bless us in that way. Husbands and wives, loving each other, blessing each other. He says, let each of you look out not only for his own interest, but also for the interest of others. That's powerful. Looking out for the interest of others. How can I help you? What can I do for you today? Am I loving you properly? Honey, make me a list. Whatever it is that you need to get done, looking out for the interests of others.

love of life itself. You have to plan. Now listen, I want you to think. Put on that mind of hope. That mind of hope is part of our Christian life. Paul also writes in Philippians 4, 8 through 9, he says, finally, brethren, whatever things are true, whatever things are noble, whatever things are just, whatever things are pure, whatever things are lovely, whatever things are of good report, if there's any virtue, if there's anything praiseworthy, meditate, think on these things. The things which you have learned and received and heard and saw in me, these do. And the God of peace will be with you. You know, when somebody does something to us, so many times we keep thinking about revenge. How can I get even with them? You know what we need to do, friends? We need to pray for them and give them over to the Lord Jesus Christ. And keep our minds set on that which is just, which is noble, which is true, which is pure, which is lovely, which is of a good report, which is of virtue and praiseworthy. Otherwise, that ill feeling, that revenge, that I got to get even attitude is going to eat you alive. You're going to lose sleep. You're going to not be hungry. You're not going to want to eat because you think, I got to get even. And Jesus teaches us how to treat our enemies, right? Bless those that curse you. Do good to those that despitefully use you. Pray for those that are your enemies and so forth. It's difficult. I get it. But you know what? This is what we're called to do as Christians. Very important that we do these things. And then he says, and the God of peace will be with you. Be a peacemaker. Blessed, happy are the peacemakers, my friends. Happy are we that are peacemakers. Verse 8 gives us the voice of hope. Now I say that Jesus Christ has become a servant to the circumcision for the truth of God to confirm the promises made to the fathers. Verse 8, Jesus was a servant for the truth. We must have agape love, but we must also have truth in that agape love. Paul sets an example of being a servant of all in 1 Corinthians chapter 9, verse 19 to 23. He says, for though I am free from all men, I made myself a servant to all, that I might win the more. To the Jews I became as a Jew, that I might win Jews. To those who are under the law, as under the law, that I might win those who are under the law. To those who are without the law, as without law, not being without law toward God, but under law towards Christ, that I might win those who are without law. And those speaking of Jews and Gentiles. To the weak I became as weak, that I might win the weak. I have become all things to all men, that I might by all means save some. Now this I do for the gospel's sake, that I may be partaker of it with them. In verses 9 to 12, we have the heart of hope. We read verse 9 already. These verses are to show that God's plan has always been to bring Jew and Gentile alike into his kingdom and to soften the prejudice of Christian Jews against the Gentile brothers. Paul quotes from the law, the prophets, and twice from the Psalms in all the recognized divisions of the Old Testament, proving God's plan from their own scriptures. Jew and Gentile becoming one in Jesus Christ. We're not in competition. We're in that place of completing one another as the body of Christ. The gospel went to the Jew first, then it went to the Gentiles. And the beauty of the body of Christ, we've all become one in the same Yeshua HaMashiach, Jesus the Messiah, Jesus our Savior. Amen. What should Christian Gentiles be doing? Well, we need to glorify God for his mercy. Number two, we need to rejoice with the Jewish brethren. Number three, we need to praise the Lord or laud him. I love what this Greek word is, epeneo, which means to applaud. Praise the Lord, to laud him is to applaud the Lord. I love it. There's times when I come out after worship and, you know, I'm about ready to tell everybody to meet each other. I say, let's give a round of applause to our Lord Jesus Christ. He deserves a standing ovation, right? And our Heavenly Father too. Oh, how we rejoice and praise him for his glorious, glorious creation. The beauty of all things that he's created, from the stars, the sun, the moon, to this planet Earth, the rivers, the ocean, the flowers, the trees, the animals, everything we get to enjoy in this life. How we need to praise him and thank him for all things, the air we breathe, the water we drink, the food we eat. And most of all, for Jesus who died for our sins and gives us everlasting life.

0: We have so much to look forward to as we head off to the new heavens and the new earth and the new Jerusalem. How awesome it's going to be forever and ever. And we'll be perfected. Perfected. 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Forever and ever and ever we get to rejoice. Forever. I love it. Number four, we not only pray, we glorify God, we rejoice with all brethren, and we praise the Lord, but also we have hope in the second coming of Christ. And he shall reign in the millennial kingdom. We're going to reign with him in the millennial kingdom, then head off to the new heavens and the new earth and the new Jerusalem. Finally, key number one last verse, verse 13. Now may the God of hope, there's a lot of hope going on in these verses, my friends. Now may the God of hope fill you with all joy and peace in believing that you may abound in hope by the power of the Holy Spirit. Have you just prayed, Lord Jesus, make me abound in hope by the power of the Holy Spirit. Make that your prayer today, tomorrow, and forever. Lord, I just want to be abounding in hope by the power of the Holy Spirit. When people look at you, they go, what are you so happy about? What are you so hopeful about? What is this confidence you have? What is this enthusiasm you have about life? Why are you so encouraging everybody? Why are you so happy all the time? Because I have hope in Jesus Christ. He died for me. He saved me. He's given me a brand new life. I'm born again of the Holy Spirit. My sins are forgiven. And I know without a shadow of a doubt, I'm headed to heaven. And all God's people said, amen and amen. We as Christians are to be abounding in hope, my friends. Christians are filled with joy. We're filled with peace. We abound in hope by the power of the Holy Spirit. When I read that word abound, I just think of abounding, right? Really abounding. I love what Peter writes in 1 Peter 1:3-5. He says the following. He says, blessed be the God and Father of our Lord Jesus Christ, who according to his abundant mercy has begotten us again to a living hope. We're not a dead hope. We're alive. We're very much alive. A living hope through the resurrection of Jesus Christ from the dead to an inheritance incorruptible, undefiled, and that does not fade away, reserved in heaven for you, who are kept by the power of God through faith for salvation, ready to be revealed in the last time. Don't you love it? It never fades away. We're not going to be in heaven for a few thousand years, few eons of time, and all of a sudden we start fading away or something fades. No, nothing fades away. Everything is brand new each and every day, each and every day, each and every day, forever and ever and ever. We're brand new. Amen. Now, this word abound, he says abounding hope. The word abound in the Greek language is parisuo, parisuo. That is to super abound. Means in quality as well as in quantity as well as quality. We're to super abound in quantity as well as quality. To be in excess, to be superfluous, also to cause to super abound or to excel. May we as Christian believers, my friends, as we conclude these verses, may we super abound in the hope and love of Jesus Christ, our Lord and King, as well as our Heavenly Father, and the power of the Holy Spirit, that people recognize that we have great, great hope forever and ever and ever. And all God's people said, amen and amen. Let us pray. Heavenly Father, we rejoice in your love. We give you thanks for all things. We ask for your blessings upon your word to our hearts, that we not only love it, but we learn it and we live it each and every day within our lives. This message would change us from people without hope to people who are full of hope, abounding in hope, superfluous hope, forever and ever. And people may see us each and every day, family, friends, co-workers, in the mission field, wherever you take us, Lord, that we're people of great hope. This world needs hope so desperately, and our only hope that is absolutely sure is found in you, Lord Jesus. Now, if you want this hope, you want the forgiveness of sin, you want everlasting life, you want to go to heaven when you die, not going to hell, if you want this, say this sinner's prayer with me right now. Just repeat after me. Dear Heavenly Father, I confess to you that I am a sinner, and I want your Son, Jesus Christ, to come into my heart and to save my soul. Lord Jesus, please wash away all my sins with your holy and righteous blood, and please fill me with the power of your Holy Spirit and help me to live for you all the days of my life and forever. Thank you, Jesus, for your great love and salvation. Thank you, Father, for bringing me into the family of God. And thank you, Lord, for everlasting life with you in heaven. In Jesus' name I pray. And all God's people said, amen and amen. If you said that prayer, God bless you. Congratulations. We want to give you a new believer's packet, help you grow in your faith. Just give us a call here at the church or go to our website. We'll get it to you. Email us, text us, whatever it takes, and we'll get it to you right away. Or come to our church office. We'll give you a new believer's packet. We'll have it for you. May God bless you in the hope of Jesus. May you superabound in hope and go for God forever and ever. Amen. God bless.
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3: Traffic's light from east and windward Oahu. Those commutes are all good. All of the heavy and slow traffic is on the west side. The H1 gets slow after the Makakilo on-ramp and stays below speed from there to Aiea. After Halawa, the Moanalua is still clear to Middle Street, but we've got a slowdown now on the H1 approaching Radford. That's because of long backups at the Pearl Harbor gates this morning. Nimitz is backed up at the main gates, and Kamehameha Highway is backed up in both directions at Radford Drive.
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10: Come on, thank the Lord one more time, everybody. He's worthy of our praise. You may be seated. Give somebody a high five, fist bump, elbow, chicken wing hug, something to somebody around you. I want you to open your Bibles to go to 2 Kings chapter 22. 2 Kings chapter 22. This is my last one. I'm going to give it all I got. I'm really excited about this message. This is a sermon and a history lesson. For some of you, it's going to be a refresher. For some of you, you may not have heard of this at all before, but I pray that it lands right where you sit today. You know, I love this story that we're going through. We're going through the 37. This is number 13 of the 37 most important messages in the Bible that we believe that we need to know in order to understand the Bible from the book of Genesis all the way to the book of Revelation. So when you look at the book of Genesis all the way to the book of Revelation, every single one of these stories that we have studied are powerful for us. We could go 50, we could go 70, but we only got time for 37 in order to finish off the year. And so when we look at this, I love it that Darian preached last week. He preached on Elijah and Elisha. But how many of us know, man, we would love to know more about Elijah and how Elisha's double portion worked out for him. I know that a lot of us would love to camp on the book of Daniel. And we want to talk about Daniel's dream and the creature that came out of the Euphrates River. And who are the 10 horns? And who are the 3 that emerge? And who's the Antichrist come out of that? We'll get to that in another series. I know that when we get to the Gospels, you're going to want to pause at John, because John was different from Matthew, Mark, and Luke. I know. But what we want to do is to give you a better overview of the Word of God so that you fall in love with the Word of God. Can I get an amen? And so when I look at this and I think about Elijah and Elisha, where we left off last week, now you have a divided kingdom. Remember now, we talked about the divided kingdom. The kingdom was once whole under David and under Solomon. And because of Solomon's actions and his son Rehoboam, God split the kingdom in two. He allowed it to split the kingdom in two. And so now we have a northern kingdom and we have a southern kingdom. On the graphic behind me is the northern kingdom. And you'll see the list of different kings that the northern kingdom had. If you look at the northern kingdom up here on the screen, the kingdom of Israel, the 10 tribes to the north, everybody say north. 10 tribes stayed at the north, and those tribes, made out of 12, but 10, started off with Jeroboam, went all the way to Ahab and Jezebel, which is the worst. It should all be wicked, because they were all wicked kings and queens. This is what they did. Now, what they did was they brought in all the practices of Ashtoreth and Baal and Molech, and they incorporated it into their worship. And pretty soon, you didn't hear about Yahweh anymore. They were worshiping golden calves, and everything that they were doing, they made their own cows or their calves to worship, bow down to them, and everything else that had to do with prostitution cults and infanticide, throwing babies into the fire. All of that began to happen. And then on this side, though, at least almost 50% of the kings were good on this side. This is Judah. Judah retained Jerusalem as their capital, and Jerusalem is where the temple of God was. This is the holy hill of Zion, and so this is where it was. And so all of these kings, their bloodline was all the same. This was not pure bloodline, because what happened was it started off wrong with Jeroboam, and from then on, you had overthrow, you had you had rebellion, and all of these different kings began to lead. But on this side, because the Bible's common phrase, for the sake of David, for the sake of David, God loved David so much that through the people of Judah, this people right here, these people generally were faithful to God, except for their kings. And they led the people astray. And what did they do? They worshiped Molech. They worshiped Baal. They worshiped Ashtoreth. And they brought all those practices into the kingdom of God and even into the temple of the Lord. So when you look at all of these different kings, you start off with Rehoboam. He's bad. You go to Asa and Jehoshaphat. They're great. Now you have a succession of devilish and wicked kings. Athaliah was the worst. She was the queen that suppressed her grandson from being king. So what she did was she killed all of the grandchildren in the house of God and in the palace. But one baby was spared because she couldn't find him. And they hid him in the temple. And he grew up in the temple. And so when he was of age, they made him king after Athaliah. And said his name was Joash. You go all the way down to Jotham. You go all the way down to King Hezekiah, who was really good. And then Hezekiah has a son named Manasseh, who's wicked, who has another son named Amon, who's wicked. But they end up with a son and a son named Josiah. And that's who we're going to talk about today. Josiah was 8 years old when he became king. Now, can you imagine being an 8-year-old and being a king? Crazy, right? Now, he didn't rule as king and govern until he was of age. So until then, he had a regent to help him lead. And the regents would be consultants. They would be advisors. They would be military generals that would help him. And this is how he led during that time. And then the Bible says that by the time he was 16 years of age, he loved God. At the age of 16, that's why camp is so important. That's why it's so important to bring a kid into a youth group. Because by the age, it took 8 years for him to get there. And by the time he was there, he followed after David. And the reason why the succession of all of these kings were all pretty much pure bloodline. What I mean by bloodline, I'm talking about generation to generation, all the way from David to Solomon to Rehoboam, passed on to grandson and son and grandson and genealogy, all the same DNA passed on from one to the other. Why? Because the Messiah would have to come through the lineage of Judah. You following me? So now, Josiah, he's 16, loves the Lord with all his heart, and he begins to tear down idols, all the idols that the people had brought up. And this is a king that I love because he is so young, but he is so willing to please God no matter what the culture is doing. Wow, the culture, let me tell you, when the culture is going one way, come on, you better run in the other direction. That's why the Bible says in 2 Chronicles chapter 34, verse 3, that during the 8th year of the reign, while he was still young, Josiah began to seek the God of his ancestors, David. Then in the 20th year, he began to purify Judah and Jerusalem, destroying all the pagan shrines and all the Asherah poles and the carved idols and the cast images. So all of these, listen here, all of these demigods, which some people say, it's just a lesser god. No, no. A demigod is a demon god. And they were Molech, they were Ashtoreth, and they were Baal. Today, we have those. They're still here. But they're given different names. They're social constructs. They're man-made ideologies today that are disguised as humanism, but they really are demonic inactivity, and they are still alive today. So we got to be wise to that. So when we look at Josiah, the Bible says in 2 Kings chapter 22, verse 1 to 20, that Josiah was 8 years old when he became king. He reigned in Jerusalem for 31 years. His mother was Jedidah, the daughter of Adiah from Bozkath. He did what was pleasing. Highlight that in your Bible. He did what was pleasing in the Lord's sight and followed the example of his ancestor David. He did not turn away from doing what was right. If our lives could just be that way on verse 2, everything would be good. I want to tell you this, that 1 and 2 Kings in the Bible runs parallel to 1st and 2nd Chronicles. So you're going to double up on the reading sometimes when you're reading it and you're going through your devotions. But there's some little nuances and stories that you won't find in Chronicles. You'll find in Chronicles that you won't find in Kings. So we're going to stick with Kings today because the same story is told in Chronicles. It says in verse 3 that in the 18th year of his reign, King Josiah sent Shaphan, the son of Azaliah. Watch this. The grandson of Meshulam, the court secretary, to the temple of the Lord. And he told him, go to Hilkiah the high priest and give him the count and count the money from the gatekeepers that have collected from the people at the Lord's temple. And trust this money to the men assigned to supervise the restoration of the Lord's temple. And then they can use it to pay the workers to repair the temple. They will need to hire carpenters, builders, masons, also have them buy the timber and the finished stone needed to repair the temple, but don't require the construction supervisors to keep account of the money they receive, for they are honest and trustworthy men. What a good king, right? He trusts his contractors who are trusting their subcontractors. Okay, moving right along. Verse 8. Hilkiah, the high priest, said to Shaphan, the court secretary, I have found the book of the law in the Lord's temple. And then Hilkiah gave the scroll to Shaphan, and he read it. And Shaphan went to the king and reported, your officials have turned over the money collected at the temple of the Lord to the workers and to the supervisors of the temple. And Shaphan also told the king, Hilkiah the priest has given me a scroll. So Shaphan read it to the king. This scroll is the book of Deuteronomy. The book of the law is Deuteronomy. Then it says, like, they didn't have books back then. They didn't have book binding back then. This was a scroll of Deuteronomy, and they weren't in mass production. It was very rare to have one, and especially the temple one. It's got to be the best if it's going to be in the temple. They lost it, then they found it, and when the king heard what was written in the book of the law, he tore his clothes in despair, and then he gave these orders to Hilkiah the priest, Ahikam, the son of Shaphan, Achbor, the son of Micaiah, Shaphan, the court secretary, and Asaiah, the king's personal advisor. And this is what he said. Wow, what did you just say? This is what he said. My goodness. Anyway, and this is what he said. Go to the temple and speak to the Lord for me and for the people and for all Judah. And let me read that again. Go to the temple and speak to the Lord. Inquire of the Lord for me and for the people, for all Judah. Inquire about the words written in this scroll that has been found. For the Lord's great anger is burning against us because our ancestors have not obeyed the words in this scroll. We have not been doing everything it says that we must do. So Hilkiah the priest, Ahikam, Achbor, Shaphan, and Asaiah went to the new quarter of Jerusalem to consult with the prophet Huldah. She was the wife of Shalom, son of Tikva, son of Harhas, the keeper of the temple wardrobe. And she said to them, the Lord, the God of Israel, has spoken. Go back and tell the man who sent you, this is what the Lord says. I am going to bring disaster on this city and its people. All the words written in the scroll that the king of Judah has read will come true. For my people have abandoned me and offered sacrifices to pagan gods. And I am very angry with them for everything that they have done. My anger will burn against this place and it will not be quenched. But go to the king of Judah who sent you to seek the Lord and tell him, this is what the Lord, the God of Israel, says concerning the message that you have just heard. You were sorry and humbled yourself before the Lord when you heard what I said against this city and its people, that despair and wept before me. 14 font is too tight. Verse 19, can I read that again? Okay, thank you. You were sorry and humbled yourself before the Lord when you heard what I said against the city and its people, that this land would be cursed and become desolate. You tore your clothing in despair and wept before me in repentance. And I have indeed heard you, says the Lord. I will not send the promised disaster until after you have died and have been buried in peace. You will not see the disaster that I am going to bring to this city. So they took her message back to the king. This is powerful. And I began to look at this and I began to think about our country and our 250th year that we're celebrating on July 4th. Come on, thank the Lord that we celebrate as a nation. A lot of people said, God, a lot of people don't want to live here anymore. They want to move to Vietnam. A lot of people want to move to places like Costa Rica. A lot of people, I'm sure it's really nice to vacation there. But I'm telling you right now, there's no other greater nation on God's green earth than the United States of America. Whatever, all the scars, all that it is what it is. And God shed his grace on thee. But when I look at this, I cannot just help but think about our country. I wonder at what point does God say, I give up. I wonder at what point where the Lord says, I've had enough. I wonder what we're doing to our society and to our children that at one point the Lord says, enough is enough. I pray that just like Josiah, that we would repent. I pray that just like Josiah, we would ask the Lord to stave off whatever could come to us. And I pray that we have a heart turned back to God as a country and as a state. When we look at today's complacency is tomorrow's captivity. While we are hoisting flags that have nothing to do with our country in different places and capitals around the state and around America, what we tolerate will eventually dominate. Today, there is no such thing as comfortable Christianity. Truth must not be compromised on the altar of cultural or political expediency. The social constructs and the man-made ideologies and the alphabet soup of confusion over our nation has to end in the name of Jesus. Number one, what I loved about Josiah was, number one, was he was 8 years old when he took over. But what I love about him, by the time he was 16, he loved the Lord. And by the time that he was 20 years old, number one, he took responsibility. He took responsibility. And how do you take responsibility? He took responsibility. And in a world that is filled with people who just want to be a victim, I want to blame somebody else. Listen, he could have blamed his grandfather. He could have blamed his father, but he didn't. What did he do? He says, "We have sinned against you, God." And he took responsibility on behalf of a nation. I want to encourage you to take responsibility where you're at. Whatever's going on in your life, whatever's happening with Johanna, whatever's happening in your family or in your workplace, just take the responsibility, because I tell you right now, God is looking for people who are taking responsibility over things they might have never done. When I look at this, I think number two, the second thing that I love about this young man is, number two, he repented. Do you see how he repented? Because back then, he just tore his clothing off. That was an expression. I think about Hawaiians, when they would mourn, they would take out a tooth. They would gouge an eye. They would mutilate themselves back then. They stopped that practice. But during that time, this was the way that they repented. This is what was passed on. And so when I look at repentance, what is repentance? Repentance is godly sorrow. Lord, I've sinned against you. I've sinned against you, against your name, against your people. Lord, I've sinned with my body. I've sinned with my mind. God, please forgive me. When we repent, times of refreshing come. When I look at this, the temple was filled with the word of God, but they couldn't find the word of God. The temple had the word of God, but they couldn't find the word of God. When they found the word of God, you find something when something is lost. Everybody say lost. Or it was hidden. It was probably maliciously hidden. I believe that it was hidden during Manasseh's time. I believe it might have been hidden during Amon's time, because nobody wanted to read it, because if they read it, they would get convicted. And sometimes we don't read the Bible, because if I read the Bible, I'm going to get convicted. And can I tell you that God wasn't meant to add more burden to you? He's about to take your burden off you, because his burden is easy and his burden is light. It's still a burden. It's still a burden. And you got to be able to carry that burden of the word of God. And it becomes a different burden. The burden becomes a responsibility rather than a weight that weighs you down. It becomes a responsibility that you want to live up to. That's why Psalm 119:11, your body is a temple of the Holy Spirit if you're born again. And Psalm 119:11 says this, "I've hidden your word in my heart that I might not sin against you." That's why you hide the word in your heart. That's why you read the word. That's why you read it. Joshua chapter 1 verse 8. God said, "Study this book of instruction continually. Meditate on it day and night so that you will be sure to obey everything written in it. Only then will you prosper and succeed in what you do." Why? To study on it, meditate on it, and be sure you obey it. God's word is powerful. God's word is true. And Josiah got it at a very young age. And when he found what he did not know was missing, all of a sudden, he couldn't believe what he found. But the words in it cut him to the core. The words that he read told him that they were under judgment. The words that he read made him worry about his people. And there are going to be times in my life and your life that you take responsibility for what you've done. Then you repent of what you've done. And then you begin to bring reform into your life. That's the third thing that he did. He brought reform. In 2 Kings chapter 23, verse 4-7. Moving on to the next chapter. It says, then the king instructed Hilkiah the priest and the priest of the second rank and the temple gatekeepers to remove from the Lord, watch this, to remove from the Lord's temple all the articles. Watch this. Gosh, Mililani, Kapole. Watch this. To remove from the Lord's temple, from, everybody say temple. All the articles that were used to worship Baal and Asherah and all the powers of heaven in the temple. The king had all these things burned outside Jerusalem on the terraces of the Kidron Valley, I kid you not. And he carried away the ashes away to Bethel. And he did away with the idolatrous priests. So he fired the priests. So now they got to go on unemployment, who had been appointed by the previous kings of Judah, not him. For now what you don't deal with, somebody else is going to deal with later. Who had offered sacrifices at the pagan shrines throughout Judah and even in the vicinity of Jerusalem. They had also offered sacrifices to Baal and to the sun and the moon and the constellations and to all the powers of the heavens. And the king, watch this, removed the Asherah pole from the Lord's temple. Asherah pole. You know what an Asherah pole is? It's a dancer's pole. It's a dancer's pole. Acrobats, stuff like that, upside down. You know, I'm like dancing around a pole. That's an Asherah pole. Got to tell you. You know what I mean? Otherwise, you're just going to think it's just a pole. It's a pole. It's a pole moving right along. I'm not done yet. Oh, my gosh. I'm just blowing my mind reading it again. The king removed the Asherah pole from the Lord's temple and took it outside Jerusalem to the Kidron Valley, I kid you not, where he burned it. And then he ground the ashes of the pole to dust and threw the dust over the graves of the people. What a king. He also tore down the living quarters of male and female shrine prostitutes. What? That were living inside the temple of the Lord? What? Where the women wove coverings for the Asherah pole. It would be the equivalent of having Baal worship, would have ancestor worship, all kinds of cultural pagan worship in this building with an Asherah pole and a sex cult going on in the building, in the church. Crazy. No wonder God wanted to burn the place down. No wonder he wanted to start all over. No wonder he wanted to send everybody to exile. He was going to, but he waited. When I look at this, I just got to think about a couple of parallels that I love to make. Number one, he was 8. Kamehameha III, when he became king, he was 12 years old. Kawikeaoli was 12 years old when he became king. And I'm going to get back to him for a moment. When I look at this, I think about, okay, so all the idols had to be torn down. I got to say this. When I came to Jesus, my dad, our family, we were on our Hawaiian side. Yeah, we prayed the rosary. We went to confession booth, and we still had talk about the Amakua. Our Amakua, or family god, was the Mo'o. I was hoping to be shark, but we was Mo'o. Because Mo'o is a lizard. And so my dad would talk about it. But when I became a born-again believer, I told my dad, I said, Dad, we can't do that anymore. There, you will have no other gods before me. So I cannot culturally still like acknowledge this part while saying Jesus is my Savior. And Dad had a hard time with it in the beginning. He's like, oh, yeah, I know. He was growing up that he did that. He did both. And when I became a believer in Jesus Christ, there is no room for both. That he's your Lord and your Savior. And he said, you shall have no other gods before me. So when I look at what the toughest job happened, I believe that it happened in 1819 and then happened in the 1839. So 1819, let's go there. In 1819, before Hawaii, the missionaries came to Hawaii. You have to understand, by 1778, Captain Cook had already been to Hawaii. And even though he died in Kealakekua, he was killed in Kealakekua, even though they thought he was a god and he wasn't a god, and he died in Kealakekua, his crew still left. They went to Kauai, and then, of course, they probably ended up back in Great Britain. They already had us on Garmin. You know what I'm saying? They already had us on GPS now. So now you had all these other nations in Great Britain coming, and they were like scoping out Hawaii, and they were coming here for resupply. We had the Germans, we had the Russians, they were already coming. We had the British, and the French would eventually come. And I think that's about it. Anyway, this is what I just, moving on. So now all these guys are coming. By 1819, you have all of these foreign influence coming still at the same time. Well, in 1780 something, George Vancouver comes to Hawaii and he wants to bring a peace offering to Kamehameha the Great. And what is it? It's 6 head of cattle. 6 head of cattle. Because he wants them to populate, and he gives it to him as a gift, as a peace offering for Captain Cook and what happened back then. Want to reestablish diplomatic ties with the Kingdom of Hawaii. Really what that was a setup, because the British love to eat beef, okay? And we know that they were beef eaters, and they were supplying, they were setting up their provisions before they even got here to be able to take over Hawaii. So they're already setting up the provisions. Smart buggers, eh? Anyway, they were setting up the provisions, but by the time all these cattle began to multiply and Kamehameha had to put a kapu on it that no touch, they populated so much that what we had to do, we had to bring in vaqueros. Come on, we had to bring in cowboys from Baja California to teach us to be Paniolo, and we became the best in the world by 1911. We smoke everybody. Yes, sir. We go to Cheyenne, Wyoming, and Ikua Purdy, he wins the equivalent of the rodeo Olympics without horses. Couldn't take his horse, and they promised them horses in Cheyenne, Wyoming. And when they get there, no more horses. So what do? They go into the wild. They find wild stallions. They break them in the water because Hawaiians broke them in the ocean. So they break them in the river, and they win with broken horses from Cheyenne, Wyoming, found in the wilderness. Ba-dum, ba-dum, ba-dum. That's pretty good. But anyway, meanwhile, back at the ranch in 1819, Kamehameha has already received 2 prophecies. He's received a prophecy from Heva Heva, the high priest. He said, God, in a canoe greater than yours is coming. God is coming. A God is coming greater than yours in a canoe greater than yours, and we must follow him. Now, I don't know if you watch Chief of War. You don't tell anything like that to Kamehameha. Oka'iana. You don't say nothing like that. You say nothing like that to these guys. Otherwise, off with your head, right? Like, you're my kahuna nui, and you telling me this? He says, God greater than yours in a canoe greater than yours is coming. We must follow him. And then there's a black box prophecy in all of the Kanu Pepas and the Hawaiian newspapers that talk about this black box prophecy confirmed in Hawaiian newspapers that Heva Heva said that God is coming in a black box, in a black box. And when the missionaries landed in 1820, and unbeknownst to them, the Kamehameha the Great has died. When they get to Kona, Kailua Kona, where they have the triathlon right by outside the Marriott right there, or Plymouth Rock, when they saw Kamehameha the second, Liholiho, they opened up a gift to him, and in the box was a black Bible. That was the black box prophecy. God is coming in a black box. And so now we back up in 1809. There's a young boy named Opukahaia who runs away, and he runs away from his captor and then from his uncle who pulled rank on the warrior. And now he's in Kealakekua, and he goes with Captain Caleb Bricknell, and he goes all the way to China, and because Hawaii had turned into a supply depot for a lot of the ships that were coming to the seal trade or the whale trade. They would go in Hawaii, and they would resupply, and they'd take their seal pelts all the way to China. They'd sell it in China, and they would load up with the dishes, China dishes, they were called China. They'd load up to China, and they would take it back to Hawaii, resupply, then they'd make their way back up to Connecticut, sell it there for a huge profit. And then Opukahaia stayed while he was there. And the story is, you've probably heard this before, but for those of you, hang with me. He gets to Yale University.
11: What a powerful word. Come on, somebody. 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
3: The drive down the H2 is fine from Central Oahu. On Farrington, it's looking good through Nanakuli and down to Kapolei. Ford Weaver is extra slow this morning. It's under speed most of the way from the Prince Golf Course up to the freeway. The H1 is slow from Makikilo Drive to the Iea exit, and the backups are building now on both freeways at the Middle Street merge. Windward and East Oahu traffic is okay, but the H1 does get slow now at Cocoed Avenue.
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12: 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Hurricane Loa rapidly intensified over the past 24 hours, doubling in strength as it tracks westward, south-southeast of Hilo. As of 5 a.m., the storm was located about 455 miles south-southeast of Hilo, with maximum sustained winds of 155 miles per hour and a present movement to the west at 10 miles per hour. Forecasters say additional strengthening is possible and Loa could become a Category 5 hurricane later today or tonight. The hurricane is expected to remain powerful for the next several days as it passes south of the state. Officials expect no significant wind or rain impacts and no coastal watches or warnings are in effect. At Hawaii Island, water crews are continuing Hurricane Lala recovery work across Kau. Flooding broke critical transmission and distribution lines serving Na'alehu, Waiohinu, and South Point Road. 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Got an office party? Get Timmy T's. Partly sunny with scattered showers, highs in the upper 80s.
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14: We're essentially walking, talking billboards for what Christians look like. 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
15: 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Some people bring joy whenever they go. Which person are you? Are you the person that lights up the room or turns off the lights? Are you the person that brings everything down, or are you the person that builds others up?

0: Disagreement and conflict is almost inevitable in human relationships. When that happens, some people put up their fists, others call up their lawyer. Others look up the proverb that says a soft answer turns away wrath. In the big picture, those moments can either undergird our efforts to share Christ or undermine them. Today on A New Beginning, Pastor Greg Laurie helps us deal with everyone in a spirit of grace and humility. We're in Acts chapter 15.
1: So I heard about three biker dudes that pulled up to a roadside cafe one day, and they walked in, and here's a smallish man sitting on a stool having a meal, and they looked at this guy, started laughing, hassling him. One of them took his meal away from him, another pushed him off his stool, and the man just went over and paid for his bill, quietly walked out, got into his semi. He's a trucker, okay? And one of the bikers says to the waitress, "He's not much of a man, is he?" She said, "Well, I guess not." She's looking out the window and watching the trucker drive away. She says, "I guess he's not much of a trucker either because he just ran over three Harleys." Maybe that's not the best way to resolve conflict. But we all deal with conflict each and every day, right? There's just no way around it. Even among Christians. You know, there are some people that create conflict unnecessarily. Conflict follows them wherever they go. It's always some kind of drama, right? You invite them over, there's going to be something that happens. And sometimes you don't want to invite those people over because in a way they're kind of like troublemakers. I make up imaginary characters, Bobby Buzzkill, Debbie Downer. I'm going to add a new one to that. Bobby Buzzkill, Debbie Downer, and Tina Troll. Oh, yeah. Oh, yes. And sorry to make her female, but this is the person that always counterpoints everything, even when you don't need to. And I find most of the trolls, though they're on Instagram and Facebook, many of these trolls are on Twitter, right? So you'll post a picture with some friends. Had a great meal tonight. And the troll will come back and say, "It must be nice to eat when people around the world are starving." Yeah, it is. And I'm sorry about that, but it was a nice meal. Or, here's a picture with my family. And then the troll comes back and says, "Not everyone has a family. Try to be more sensitive. Do better." Oh, brother, really? And then you do another post. Beautiful photo of a sunset. Check it out. And they come now with Bible verses. 1 John 2:15 says, "Love not the world, neither the things that are in the world." You know, really? That's so out of context. You post a picture. "Hey, I had a great laugh with some people." Oh, you know, "Let your laughter be turned to sorrow and your joy into mourning." Well, these are verses in the Bible, but people are misusing them. And there are some people that use the Bible to beat people down rather than build them up. And there are people out there that will mistreat you, they'll slander you, they'll hurt you. So what do we do with these people? Well, one thing you can do on social media is block them. And I love to block people. I love it. Now, if you say something I don't agree with, I might delete your comment. But if you attack, I'll block you. And I wish I could do it in real life. Of course, you can't do that. So we're going to have to learn how to resolve conflict. Let me add these words: to the best of our ability. The Bible says, as much as it is possible, live at peace with all men. Aren't you glad the Bible says, as much as it's possible? Because with some people, you can't live at peace with them. But at least you want to make the effort. So let's explore that together, because that's the subject before us in Acts 15, conflict. We have some troublemakers that have entered the scene. They're believers in Jesus. They're Jewish, and they have a Jewish background, and they felt that one had to be circumcised before they could become a Christian. This is basically a rite of the Jewish religion. It was never required of anyone but a Jew, but they're saying you have to be circumcised. So, number one, this hurts. If you don't know what I'm talking about, talk to your parents or someone else, or We'll explain it. Circumcision hurts. Number two, they were placing an unnecessary barrier on these new believers. So Paul and Barnabas are now a missionary team, and they're not happy about it. And they thought, we need to go back to the leaders in Jerusalem and get this resolved. So now they're going to make the journey back to Jerusalem because these Judaizers, these legalists were saying, James authorized what we're saying. And as it turns out, James had not authorized it at all. So they were not being truthful. So they wanted to go and get it from the horse's mouth, so to speak. Now, James is the brother of Jesus. We could say half-brother, because obviously Jesus was supernaturally conceived in the womb of Mary. But James was a son of Mary and Joseph. He grew up with Jesus. And by the way, if you grew up with Jesus, that'd be hard not to drop that into every conversation. You know, I remember when Jesus and I were just boys, this happened. Or I remember Mary, our mother, made us dinner the other day. And what a meal it was. But he didn't do that. He didn't play the I'm the brother of Jesus card. But he was a man known for his great wisdom. And he pretty much was the leader of the church at this point, along with Peter. And so they need to go and speak with James now and get his input because of these legalists. And, you know, there are people like this that we know, and you can probably think of them. And I don't know if the people who are these people know they're these people. But let me just give you a clue. If no one ever wants to hang around you, you might be one of these people. Consider it this way. Some people bring joy wherever they go. Some people bring joy whenever they go. Which person are you? Are you the person that lights up the room or turns off the lights? Are you the person that brings everything down, or are you the person that builds others up?
0: Pastor Greg Laurie will have the second half of his message in just a moment. Well, Pastor Greg, it's such an encouragement to us here at A New Beginning when listeners tell us how this broadcast has impacted their life.
2: Yeah.
0: In fact, some people even call us and leave a recording of how the program has affected them.
2: Mm-hmm.
0: That's really the way that impacts us most, because we get to hear that in their actual voice. Isn't that true?
1: Oh, yes. I can't tell you, Dave, how many times I've met people just out and about who will tell me I'm maybe in an airport or, walking through a market or whatever, and they'll say, "Are you Greg Laurie?" I'll say yes, and then they'll slap me. That happens most of the time, and I don't like that. No, they don't. But no, generally people are so nice, and they say, "I have to tell you a story. Do you have a moment?" Yes, I do. Mm. And they'll tell me of how they came to Christ hearing our radio broadcast. That's such a blessing to me, and I want other people to hear those stories. So here's my question to you. Have you made a commitment to Jesus Christ listening to A New Beginning? And maybe you came to Christ at one of our Harvest Crusades, or are watching something we did online, or whatever it is. But if you came to Christ through our media ministry, I'd love to hear your story. I want you to tell me what happened to you, and we just might use it and put it on air. And a lot of people will be blessed to hear what God has done in your life. So there's a number you can call. It's a designated number to share your story. And Dave, what is that number?
0: Yes, 866-871-1144. You can call anytime. Again, 866-871-1144. Tell us how the Lord has used this ministry to bring you to the Lord. From our study of Paul and Barnabas in Acts 15, Pastor Greg is pointing out how to show grace and mercy in dealing with others, especially in moments of conflict.
1: So they go back to Jerusalem, and this is what happened as they meet with the apostles, starting in verse 4, Acts chapter 15. Let's read it together. I'm reading from the New Living Translation. When they arrived in Jerusalem, Barnabas and Paul were welcomed by the whole church, including the apostles and elders, and they repeated everything that God had done through them. But then some of the believers who belonged to the sect of the Pharisees stood up and insisted that Gentile converts must be circumcised and required to follow the law of Moses. So the apostles and elders met together to resolve this issue. The apostles gave a ruling. So basically they said, okay, we're not going to require circumcision. And all the Gentiles collectively said, phew. But now they go on to give a ruling, verse 19. So my judgment is, and this is James speaking, my judgment is we should not make it difficult for Gentiles who are turning to God. Instead, we should write and tell them to abstain from eating food offered to idols and sexual immorality and from eating the meat of strangled animals and from consuming blood. We'll stop there. So one of these conclusions dealt with morality. The other two dealt with sensitivity. Let's start with the no-brainer, the one that dealt with morality. Tell these Gentile believers who've come to Christ the following. They should not commit fornication. That's what the King James Bible says. New Living Translation, they should not engage in sexual immorality. This comes from a single root word, porneia. We translate this word today to pornographic, pornography, etc. And it is a word that speaks of all sexual activity outside of God's proper order. And what is that? The only place where sexual activity can take place legitimately in the eyes of God is between a man and a woman in a marriage relationship, period. Right? That's it. There are no exceptions. Extramarital sex is forbidden in Scripture. Premarital sex is forbidden in Scripture. People say, I want to know the will of God. God says very clearly in 1 Thessalonians 4:3, here's God's will. Be holy and stay away from all sexual sin. So I don't know what's happening in your life and if you've wondered about this, but this is clearly taught in Scripture. But now we come to an issue of sensitivity, where they say, tell them to not eat food that was offered to idols. Now, this is hard for us to understand today, so let me give you a little history. Back in this day, there were pagan temples everywhere. Temples built for all these gods that the people worshiped. These are the Gentiles. And they would offer meat or animal sacrifices to these idols. So you could get a killer deal on this meat. You could go in and buy it at a greatly reduced price. It was a lot cheaper than the kosher meat down at the market sold by the Jewish merchants. And so the Gentiles are like, hey, we know these idols are false. We don't believe in these idols. Why pay retail when you can get it wholesale? Let's go and buy this meat. But this offended the Jewish believers.

they may not be a believer. And that's obvious for a number of reasons. But whatever it is, they come in. They should always feel welcomed into the church. You know, a couple may come in and they're living together and they come to church. Or someone may come in and they're gay. Or someone may come in under they're a drug addict or whatever it is. Or they dress in a way that makes some people uncomfortable. And you'll say, well, why are they in church? They're sitting next to me in church. I don't think this is a good thing. That would be like going to a hospital and saying, why are there so many sick people here? Because it's a hospital and they're there to get better. And I'm glad they're in the hospital, and I'm glad non-believers come into our church because we want them to come. As I've said before, the church is not a museum for saints. It's a hospital for sinners. Now, having said that, I would also add this. They don't need to clean up their life and come to Christ. They need to come to Christ and he will clean their life up. All right? Jesus said, he that would come to me, I would in no way cast them out. Jesus cleans his fish after he catches them. But having said that, now, once they've come, once they've heard the gospel, and if they've made a profession of faith, the person who is gay needs to repent and no longer live that way. The couple that are living together need to move out and consider if they should get married at all, but not continue living in that way. The person who is addicted to drugs or alcohol should be and can be delivered by Jesus Christ. Okay, so the change has to happen. But I think sometimes we get the cart before the horse. Well, let's get them all cleaned up first and then they can come to church. No, let's get them to church. Let them hear the word of God, but it all starts here. Let them come into a relationship with Jesus. Let's not get this in reverse and miss what this Bible that we're holding is saying to us. We should not do anything that would keep people from hearing the gospel. So let's bring this to the present day. Let's say that I'm a meat eater and you're a vegetarian. And by the way, I am a meat eater. I'm happy to be a meat eater. My wife took me out to a vegetarian restaurant the other day and didn't tell me until after the meal was done I was in a vegetarian restaurant, because she knew I wouldn't go with her if she told me ahead of time. So I had the meal. It was very good. She said, how did you like it? I says, great. She said, there was no meat in it. No, there was. No, it's a vegetarian restaurant. You know, I didn't really like it that much. That's a true story. So let's say that we're sitting down for a meal and I'm eating my, you know, filet and you're having your broccoli and you're offended. You're offended. You know, I wish you wouldn't eat that. That offends me. I can forego my steak so I don't offend you. Let's apply it a different way. Let's say we go to a restaurant and we order some pasta and you order a glass of wine. You say, I love wine with my Italian food. What if I say, but I was an alcoholic, and if I have one sip of wine, I could fall off the wagon. It's hard for me to sit here while you're drinking. Well, that's your problem, man. No, we're a family. And out of consideration for that person, you would say, well, I'll forego that. I won't do that because I don't want to do something that would cause you to stumble.

0: Good encouragement today from Pastor Greg Laurie. Aim for harmony in the church and try to build one another up. And there's more to come from this lesson here on A New Beginning. Pastor Greg has titled it, How to Resolve Conflict. It's all part of having love one for another. Of course, the ultimate example of love for another is when Jesus died for our sins. He gave up His life for you and for me. Salvation is a gift. Have you accepted that gift? Pastor Greg, what would you say to the person who hasn't yet accepted the Lord's gift?
1: I would say that God is just a prayer away. It just starts with you saying to God, I know I'm a sinner. I know that you love me. I know that you sent Jesus to die on the cross for my sin and pay for those sins and then to rise again from the dead, and I want Him to come into my life. So here's my question to you. Have you done that yet? Because Jesus, who did

0: to die on that cross and rose again from the dead 3 days later is alive and standing at the door of your life right now, and he's knocking. And he's saying, if you'll hear my voice and open the door, I will come in. Why don't you just stop whatever it is you're doing and pray this prayer with me? Say, Lord Jesus, I know that I am a sinner, but I know that you are the Savior who died on the cross for my sin and rose again from the dead. I'm sorry for my sin, and I turn from it now, and I choose to follow you from this moment forward. I ask all of this in Jesus' name. Amen. Listen, if you just prayed that prayer, the Bible promises that God has heard your prayer and has answered that prayer. The Bible says that if we will confess our sin, he's faithful and just to forgive us our sin and cleanse us from all unrighteousness. So, God bless you. You've made the right decision, the decision to follow Jesus Christ.
1: Yeah, that's right. 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Now, hopefully you heard every word of today's message from Pastor Greg. 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You know, Pastor Greg, when we start reading social media, we can get swept away with it. One thing leads to another, yes. And that leads to another. And before we know it, an hour has passed by.
0: Yeah.
1: They call that doom scrolling.
0: Mm-hmm.
1: Very appropriate. I've had the same thing happen with the Bible, though. Mm-hmm. You know, you start reading and you get involved in it, especially, you know, one of the Old Testament stories, like one of my favorites is Joseph.
0: Yes.
1: And all the twists and turns in that story. You just get swept up in it. What do you think the term would be, you know, the opposite of doom scrolling when you get swept up in God's word?
0: Wow. What would that be? That's a great question. Maybe we would call going through scripture in the same way as hope scrolling. I mean, think about how you feel after you've doom scrolled. You feel like, what a waste of time. What did I learn? Nothing. Maybe you even got drugged down a little bit. But how do you feel after you read the word of God? You feel helped. You feel hopeful. You feel encouraged, and you have your eyes on things above. This is the thing. Every day, every Christian should open up the Bible and read it. This is an essential to spiritual growth. You never get beyond it. You never outgrow it. And God will make his word fresh and new to you each and every day. As the psalmist said, your mercies are new every morning, but you got to open it. Nothing's going to happen if you don't open your Bible. Well, this is one of the things that I talk about in my new book, What Every Growing Christian Needs to Know. I also have chapters on the importance of prayer, how to pray effectively, why being in church is so vital for your spiritual growth, how to share your faith effectively, and much more. But we want to send you this book that will encourage you to continue on in your spiritual growth, because the moment you're not progressing, you can begin to regress. Someone said once, quote, the Christian life is like a greased pole. You're either climbing or slipping, end quote. So you want to constantly be learning and developing and flourishing as a follower of Jesus Christ. 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
3: The Westside Freeway traffic is very heavy this morning. Part of that could be due to the wet roads. The H1 is slow townbound from Makikilo Drive to the Waimalu Pearl Ridge exit. It picks up there, but expect slow traffic after Halawa. The Moanalua is slow from Halawa to Middle. The H1 gets slow at the Hickam Curve. It's slower than usual because of an accident earlier on the viaduct. The Eastside traffic is slow from East Hine Drive to the McCulley Overpass. Pass on the freeway. No incidents from the windward side.
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14: 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The following message was recorded during one of our Sunday morning worship services. Let's listen in as Pastor Scott Custer shares God's word with us in the first part of a message entitled 38 Wonders Number 27, God Gives Me His Spirit, Lynn.
13: So I've spent many years working with students and young adults in ministry, and there's one question far and away more than any other that I receive. What is God's will for me, Scott, in this situation? I get this question probably, or got it more than any other, because students want to know which path God wants them to take. Should I date boy X or date boy Y? Or maybe I should stay single and open up an orphanage in the Philippines. What does God want me to do? Should I pursue a degree in medicine, or should I follow my heart and do music? Of course, students aren't the only ones who ask this question, are they? All of us enter seasons in our lives where we have the question, God, what is your will for me? What do you want me to do? Have you ever been there before? Or you've wondered this? How many of you are maybe even there right now? You go, yeah, right now I am wondering, what is God's will for me in this situation in my life? And as Christians, that's a good thing. We want to be people who are in tune with God. We want to be people who do what God wants us to do. We want to follow him. And the good news is we actually have a God who wants to lead us as well. See, when Jesus told his disciples that he was going to be leaving earth, he said, I'm going to send you a guide in my place, an advocate, a comforter, who's going to help lead you forward into the path that you're supposed to go. Now, the spiritual leader that comes is actually God himself. It's the Holy Spirit who takes up residence inside every follower of Jesus Christ. See, that's one of the amazing divine riches that we receive the moment we put our faith alone in Jesus Christ alone for salvation. We've been on this journey for several months in this series called 38 Wonders in One Moment, where we're unpacking all the amazing things that happen to a person the moment they believe in Jesus. That salvation is a lot more than just your sins are forgiven, you get to go to heaven. Those are awesome, but that's only just some of the facets that are amazing about salvation. God gives us so much through his grace. And as we look at scripture, we see there's at least 38, there may be more that we've missed, but there's at least 38 divine riches, gifts, that God gives to a person the moment they believe. There's a whole boatload, and the one we're looking at this morning, what we've been looking at for the last 6 weeks, and this is our final one on this topic, is number 27, that the moment we believe, God gives us the Holy Spirit. But since the Holy Spirit is kind of a somewhat mysterious, often misunderstood person and doctrine, we said, hey, let's maybe camp out on this gift for a few weeks. And so far we've learned that the Holy Spirit seals us for eternity. The Holy Spirit baptizes us spiritually, that he also convicts us of our sin, that he fills us with his power, that he gifts us. So we learned last week so that we can make a difference to his people and to his mission. And today, we're going to talk about a final one, which is that we are led by God. And I'll say right up front, like I realize in 6 weeks, you can't possibly unearth everything there is to know about the Holy Spirit. I'd encourage you, if you want to read more about it, I'd be happy to direct you toward more resources. I actually brought a couple of the books that I found most helpful as I was preparing this series. You're welcome to come and take a look at those. But today's our final message on the role the Holy Spirit plays in our lives. And it's going to be based on our key text out of Romans chapter 8, verse 14. Where the Apostle Paul writes this to the church in Rome. For those who are led by the Spirit of God are the children of God. Straightforward. God leads his people. I love that word, leads. God leads his people. He doesn't drive his people. He doesn't cajole his people. He doesn't manipulate his people. He doesn't force his people. The Spirit of God leads his people. Like a shepherd leading his sheep in the right direction, so the Holy Spirit leads us through life too. See, God doesn't expect us to make it through this life just on our own wits and wills, on our own wisdom. He doesn't let his kids wander in the dark through the forest without giving us a flashlight. And how does God lead us? He leads us by his Spirit. This is going to sound like a kind of a basic truth, maybe to some of you who've grown up in church, but if you're not used to this, this is a pretty foreign and huge concept, that God's people are led by God's Spirit. God's people are led by God's Spirit. See, our God is not like pagan gods who in pagan cultures have to speak to their people through omens or through natural disasters. We don't have to look at stars. We don't have to roll dice. We don't have to do really bizarre things to try and figure out through nature, hey, how are the gods communicating to us as so many cultures have done before? We have a God who does not hide himself or his will from us. We have a God who wants to speak and has spoken and who leads. We have a God who leads his people. And from the very moment we see in the Bible, very moment he says, I'm going to choose for myself a people, he picks Abraham, Genesis chapter 12. From Genesis 12 onward, throughout the whole Old Testament, we see a God who is very intimately and closely and personally involved in the lives of his people. He doesn't just give them a set of instructions, go, hey, here's 10 commandments, good luck, and walk away. He continues to lead, continues to guide, continues to help. Throughout the Old Testament, God either led them personally, when he's like, I'm going to be your God, I'm going to show up in a pillar of cloud or in fire, I'm going to lead you. But other times, he led them by putting his Holy Spirit on kings, on prophets, on priests, on judges, so that through them, God could still lead his people. God's people have always been led by God's Spirit. And today, God's people are led by the Holy Spirit that lives inside every single believer. God leads all of us and each of us. He leads us corporately and he leads us personally through the Holy Spirit. But how does he do this? Ah, now here's where we get to the fun and confusing part for many people. There are a lot of misconceptions around the idea of how the Holy Spirit leads a person. Let's look at some of the common misconceptions that people have about this. First of all, some people think that the Spirit is leading me because I have peace. Is peace that passes understanding, is this feeling of peace, is that really proof that God wants you to make a certain decision? I'll be honest, I'm pretty skeptical about that. Let me give you a few reasons as to why. First of all, I have had other people tell me and that they have made some of the most colossal, stupid decisions of their lives while filled with perfect peace about it. I've even done that. I've made huge mistakes with this peace in my heart. Second, I have made some of the best decisions of my life with absolutely no peace about it. Some of my best decisions have been made with fear and with trembling, like getting married at 19, like, whoa, or moving my family halfway around the world to live on a rock in the middle of the ocean. Some of the best decisions we make are often made in fear and trembling. Third reason why I'm skeptical about that God always leads us through peace is that we have an enemy whose goal is literally to give you peace about everything except what you're supposed to have peace about, right? Like you have an enemy who wants you to have peace about the most spectacularly wretched decisions you could make. I'm sure when Eve was in the garden, she took that fruit and ate it because, you know, she just had a peace about this decision. I'm sure Satan was really, really aggressive about giving her a peace about that. Fourth, and most important, there is nothing in Scripture at all to support this idea that the Holy Spirit's always going to lead us through a sense of peace. Well, Scott, Philippians 4, 6, and 7, peace that passes understanding. Yes, the peace that passes understanding it talks about there comes on people who put their full trust in God. It's not a peace that passes understanding that comes on people who are, man, do I order the Big Mac meal or do I order a Whopper? I don't know what to do. That's not a peace that passes understanding. It does not come on people about different decisions. The peace that passes understanding comes on people who've put their full hope and faith in the gospel of Jesus Christ. Very different thing. Okay, so the scripture does not say that there's going to be a particularly happy, warm, fuzzy feeling that's going to accompany the Spirit's leading. So the Spirit does not always lead through a sense of peace. Now here's what cracks me up, is some people think the Holy Spirit leads in the complete opposite way. That the Holy Spirit leads you if you don't have a sense of peace, right? That uneasy feeling, that's proof that the Holy Spirit is leading you. Some people go, yeah, I just don't have a peace about it. They get these internal hunches, and we're not sure what to do about that. What was that strange urge I just had? Was that the Holy Spirit moving me? Is this sense of uneasiness in the pit of my stomach, the Spirit telling me that he disapproves of my decision? Or was it because I ate that two-week-old sushi? How do you know? Right? I have heard godly, well-known Christians who love Jesus say that a restlessness in your spirit is evidence that you're exiting God's will. Really? What if you're a type A personality that just kind of naturally questions everything, that naturally feels unsettled and anxious about any decision that you have to make? So how do you know if an uneasy feeling is from God, or it's from a personality, or it's just a result of something else? Maybe stress in a different area of your life is making you feel anxious over here. Now, let me say clearly, I am not saying that the Holy Spirit never leads through feelings. I'm not saying he never leads through peace, or he never leads through a lack of peace. I am just saying these are not bulletproof evidence of the Spirit's leading. Sometimes he's going to use feelings. Let me give you some examples. In the Bible, we know about Nehemiah. Nehemiah was heartbroken because he heard that Jerusalem, his home city, was in ruins. It had no walls. And God used that lack of peace, that hurt in Nehemiah to move him to do something about it. He actually built a wall and got an emperor to pay for it. That's how that worked. And Nehemiah was able to do that. It all started with a sense of lack of peace that he felt. You know, so God does use passions. Don't misunderstand me on this. God does use a restlessness, and he does use peace. You know, maybe you're passionate about a particular social cause, like abortion or sex trafficking or modern-day slavery or homelessness or immigration. Maybe you say, there's something wrong here. I can feel it in my spirit, and I want to do something about it. That might be the Holy Spirit leading you. Maybe he wants you to do something about it. Maybe through you, he wants to lead you and others to the solution. So sometimes you're going to get this feeling that I should do something and I shouldn't. And it may be the Holy Spirit. I remember one time when I was a kid, my mom and I were sitting out on the patio. We were drinking some Pepsi. My mom just had a little bit left in her cup. And I remember she picked it up. She looked at it inquisitively and then took it back and drank it and gulped it. Suddenly, she screamed in agony, opened her mouth, and a wasp flew out after stinging her tongue. And she says, you know, something told me not to drink the rest of my Pepsi. She's like, that's why I looked at it weird, and I was like, that's dumb, I'm just going to drink my Pepsi. That was probably just the Holy Spirit wanting to save her. I realize in the grand scheme of things, a minor inconvenience, but still, he wanted to save her that unpleasant experience. I know a friend of mine who was driving down the interstate in Colorado, I-25, between Colorado Springs and Denver, busy stretch of road. She's flying down, and suddenly she feels in the pit of her stomach she needs to change lanes right now. So she does. About 4 seconds later, there's a car crash, two cars ahead of her in that other lane. She listens to the Holy Spirit's impression. Move. There was a time, I remember, that Fiona felt strongly that she was supposed to take some food to this low-income apartment complex that was right by our house. And so she went home, baked a lasagna, and we put it in the car, and we went over. No idea where to go. We're like, well, we'll just give it to the first family we meet. That's what we did. They looked at us weird, said thank you, and that's it. Like I still to this day have no idea why we were supposed to bake a lasagna and why we were supposed to take it over there. Or maybe my wife just had a weird sense. I don't know. I think that was the Holy Spirit, though, leading her. You know, last Saturday, I mean, this isn't just like stories from a long time ago. Last weekend, I was just having kind of a discouraging moment. You know, yeah, we pastors have those too, where you just go, why am I doing this? I should be in finance or something else. This is one of those days when you're like, I'm a terrible pastor, I'm a terrible husband, I'm a terrible father. Why am I doing any of this? God, I should probably be doing something else. I'm sitting there at a light, turning from down the Poly Highway, turning left onto the Cam Highway. There's two turn lanes. It's about 8 o'clock on Saturday night, and I'm sitting there, and next to me pulls up a truck, going boom, boom, boom, boom, boom. Some kind of loud truck, some kind of loud techno music blaring. I'm like, oh, great. Awesome. So I'm ignoring them. When out of the corner of my eye, though, I can see, like, waving. I'm like, is that person trying to talk to me? I don't want to talk to them. The waving continues. Their music stops. The waving continues. Out of the corner of my eye, and I hear, hey, hey! Shoot, I made eye contact. So I roll my window down. And there are these two guys in this big, beefed-up truck going, hey, man. I need to tell you something. I need to tell you that God loves you. What? Why? That's never happened to me in my life. Why right then? Because the Holy Spirit knew what I needed. He knew I was feeling discouraged, and he's like, I got my people right next to him. And through my people, I'm going to say something that's going to blow his little mind. The Holy Spirit leads us sometimes through impressions. That guy, I didn't get a chance to go, oh man, let me tell you about the week I've had. You just did it. The light turned green. We drove away. They probably were like, I don't know why I did that. I was weird. You know, so he's probably in church going, why am I so weird? And I'm in church going, that guy blessed me. And it was truly, I felt from the Lord. The encouragement that I needed that, hey, God says, hey, I see what you're doing. Keep it up. Okay. He followed the Spirit's leading. So sometimes God will lead you through a feeling, but not always. Not always. We need to hold our interpretations of our feelings and therefore of the Spirit's leading loosely. It may be, it may not be. Consider them carefully. God can and does at times lead us through our feelings and our desires. We don't dismiss them entirely, but we also don't just assume that all feelings are from the Lord. Still others assume that the Holy Spirit is going to lead us through open doors. They say, the Spirit's leading me because, look, the door is open. What they mean by that is that when God wants you to do something, they believe he's going to orchestrate everything so perfectly, it's all going to fall into place and it's just going to be a breeze. It's just going to be easy. Either the task will be easy or the decision will be so easy and obvious. Again, this may be true sometimes, but not always. Not every open door is from God. Some doors, in fact, a lot of doors are from your enemy. A lot of doors are him wanting you to go, hey, turn off this path to the right or the left. Get off the straight and narrow. That one's boring. Take this way. Take that path. Take this one. I mean, think about the Old Testament prophet Jonah, for example. Some of you may know his story. As he ran away from what God told him to do, God said, I want you to go and preach the gospel to Nineveh. Scripture said that he went down from where he was, in the mountains, went down to the Mediterranean Sea, and there happened to be a boat heading to Tarshish, the complete opposite direction from Nineveh where he was supposed to go. So should Jonah conclude from this, oh, God has left me an open door here. His will has changed. I am now supposed to go to Tarshish, not Nineveh. I mean, I can hear Jonah at the ticket window now. Hey, you got any tickets for not Nineveh? You do? Tarshish? Oh, Jehovah Jireh, my provider. He has given me a ticket. His will is now for me to go 180 degrees in the opposite direction from where he actually told me to go. No, not every door comes from God. I know a Christian woman who was divorcing her Christian and godly husband For one, she had a piece about it, she said. And number two, she said that on the day of the divorce, when it was, hey, you got to go to the court in front of the family judge and signature puts on it and the marriage is dissolved. She told me she prayed, Lord, if I'm not supposed to divorce him, don't let me get to the courthouse. Well, she got to the courthouse. So to her, that was proof that God was saying, yeah, go ahead, divorce your godly husband. No, not every door is coming from God. Not every door that is open is from him. We have an enemy who loves to leave doors open for us all the time. That being said, an open door certainly can be from God. God sometimes leads us to a place, leads us to particular circumstances where he's like, I want you to walk through this door that I have opened. Sometimes he does make it obvious. Sometimes he does lead us like, hey, I've closed all the doors. That one's open. Guess which one you're supposed to go through? That one. But we just can't assume that every open door is from him. We just can't assume that they're all for us. Now, finally, a related idea is kind of the opposite. Some people think that the Holy Spirit's leading them only through closed doors. It's a similar but related idea. What I'm saying is that an open door does not always mean God wants you to walk through it. And if the door is closed, that does not always mean God wants you to walk away from it. Just because something's hard, just because there are obstacles in the way, does not mean God wants you to walk away from it. The fallacious belief here is that if it's hard, it must not be from God. Well, that's when that permeates all of human history, really, and all human religions. Have this idea of things are easy, God is blessing you. Christianity goes, no, not necessarily. We will suffer for Christ. Those who follow God are going to go through difficult times. That's the promise we have in Scripture. Not that, hey, you're not going to walk through waters and rivers and floods and fires. Isaiah 43:2 does not say, if you walk through the waters, I'll be with you. It says, when you walk through the waters, I will be with you. When you pass through the rivers, I will be with you. When you walk through fire, you will not be set ablaze. I will be with you. So our promise as Christians is not freedom from suffering and problems, but it's God's presence and his promises throughout the suffering and the problems. So closed doors do not necessarily mean walk away. I mean, what if Christians in closed countries like Iran or Iraq or other Muslim countries, or actually Russia or North Korea, if they just threw up their arms, said, well, the door's not open to the gospel here, so clearly this is not where God wants us to be. Clearly we should just take our gospel and move on to where God is already at work and the numbers might come more easily. Who's going to work in the hard places, in the tough places, if everybody runs from a closed door? Thankfully, Christians and missionaries have not taken this approach. They are smuggling Bibles into those countries. There are people who are living in places where it takes 7 years of sharing the gospel with someone before they trust in Jesus. Those are the numbers of Western Europe, where you will get converts to Christianity slower than any other continent. Who's going to go there, where the doors are closed and the work is hard? See, sometimes a door is closed and God wants you to break in. He wants you to be an E. Breaking and entering, for those who don't know what a B and E is. Or maybe just pick the lock. Maybe he doesn't want you to break it down. But God may not want you to leave from that closed door. Maybe he wants you to stay there. Maybe keep knocking. Maybe break it in. I don't know. But just because the door's closed, don't assume that God is wanting you to move on. He may. He may not. It's just not a bulletproof way of discerning his will. So again, I'm not saying God never leads through feelings. I'm not saying God never leads through circumstances. He does at times do both of those. What I'm saying is we cannot reliably trust our feelings. We cannot reliably look at our circumstances and discern from those alone whether the Spirit is leading us. Okay, if that's true, then how are we led by the Spirit? All I've done is make things harder for you. All I've said is, hey, you rely on this? No, pew, pew, can't have that. So how does the Spirit actually lead us? How does he share his will for our lives? I'm so glad you asked. The most reliable indicator you have of the Spirit's leading in your life is right here. It is the Word of God. The Spirit of God leads the people of God primarily through the Word of God. This is how he is going to lead us most of the time. I'm not sure it's this kind of thing you can assign a percentage to, but if I had to, I'd probably say it's like 98% of the time. When you were wondering what to do, your answer is actually going to be in here somewhere. It's going to be found in the Word of God. The Spirit of God guides us to understand and obey the commands he's revealed, to adopt the values of Scripture, and to become, this is important, the Spirit's going to lead us by becoming the kinds of people who do the kinds of things God does.
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3: Traffic is extremely slow this morning from Kapolei and Ewa Beach. Ford Weaver is backed up from the freeway to Ewa Beach. The H1 is backed up to Makakilo Drive. After the H1-H2 merge, you'll move better, but expect bumper-to-bumper traffic again as you approach the Middle Street merge. The driving time now from the H1-H2 merge to the Pali is 40 minutes if you take the H1, 42 if you take the Moanalua. No incidents from the windward side. It's slow from the east from Westine Drive to Makiki.
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17: 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Join your host, Bishop Bethia, as he shares inspired messages from the Holy Spirit that are not only deeply rooted in biblical truth, but also simple, straightforward, and relatable to your everyday life.

0: Many people who proclaim to know God only pursue a relationship with Him based on what He can do for them. Yes, He's our provider, and we should ask Him to meet our needs. However, God wants more than a relationship of seeking His hand. He wants us to seek His face. When we seek His face, our soul thirsts, and our flesh longs to be in the presence of God. An intimate relationship is our pursuit, not just a relationship based on His provisions. Seeking God's face is not predicated on what He can do for us. It is birth out of recognizing God's holiness and desiring to be holy as He is holy. Let us continue with this series on holy living with Bishop Bethea. Join Bishop Bethea as he continues this teaching on holy living, seeks God's face, not His hand.
1: We seek favor with people for different reasons and different things. Is that not true? It would seem that because God created us and everything that we need and will ever need, it would make good sense to seek to have favor with Him. Hallelujah. It would seem that everything about me I would put into that relationship. And some of you know what I'm talking about. Whenever you make it up in your mind that, Lord, you're my everything and my everything is you, then you notice something. You notice something totally different. Amen. And this is not on your bulletin, but I'm going to read it to you. It's 1 Chronicles 22 and 19. Those of you that's trying to take notes, make a note of this, because what I'm going to do is you just use some scripture to show God beckoning and calling us to seek Him. So if you want to, just make a list of them. If you can't turn to them, make a list of them and do this. Go back and go over those scriptures again and let Holy Spirit speak to you. Amen. And 1 Chronicles, the 22nd chapter and the 19th verse, it says, now set your heart and your soul to seek the Lord your God. Arise, therefore, and build ye the sanctuary of the Lord God, to bring the ark of the covenant of the Lord and the holy vessel of God into the house that is to be built to the name of the Lord. On your handout, amen, if you would look to Psalms 27 and 4. Psalms 27 and 4. It says, one thing that I have desired of the Lord, that I will seek after, that I may what? Dwell in the house of the Lord all the days of my life, to behold the beauty of the Lord and to inquire in His temple. We seek after and desire a lot of things. Hallelujah. But God wants us, or He's beckoning us, or He's calling us, amen, to desire after being in His house, or should I say being constantly aware of His presence in and around us. If you're born again, God's presence is in you. Not only that, but God's presence is around you. Wherever you go, He's there. Amen. And remember now, we read where it says, seek the Lord, if haphazardly you will find Him. Why? Because He's not very far from us, because He's always with us. And those of us who are born again, He's in us. Oh, glory to God. He's in us. He's in us. If we can get this here, I tell you, the thing that will always change in a Christian life is whenever they think that God see everything I do, God hear everything I say, and there's nothing that I will do or say that God do not hear or see. Whenever you get that mindset, there your whole perception on life change, because you no longer live as if I can do my own thing. You live as though that, Lord, you saved me for a reason. You put me in the earth. You put me in my mother's womb for a reason. But one, to have relationship with you, and one, to encourage other people to have relationship with you. So my life is not my own. Amen. And this is why the scripture says, it's no longer I that liveth, but the Christ that liveth in me. So what God is doing, see, we're in a time now, saints, where the devil has been very, very successful with his distractions from the holiness of God. Even in the church, even in Christian life, there's a lot of Christians that have no perception that God is holy. They know he good, but they don't know he holy. Now, if you be honest for a minute, most of your life, you have lived a relationship with God from a provisional standpoint, not from a relational standpoint. So a relational standpoint, Lord, if you do nothing else in my life, again, I will still love you as if you're doing everything in my life, because the truth of the matter is you are doing everything in my life. Amen. The key is for you and I to make that connection. We know that he's good. The Bible says the rain on the just and the unjust. So when it rains, God don't just, as far as farmers is concerned, he don't have rain, just rain on the farm, on the Christian farmers field. He have rain everywhere. So just because God is giving life and waking us up every day and meeting our needs and provisions and stuff, and we see blessings here and blessings there, we may get a little comfortable that God is okay with our relationship, when the truth of the matter is these provisions and these blessings is to draw us closer to him. Are you understanding what I'm saying? It's designed to draw us closer. I want to find another verse of scripture here that will help. And Psalm 63, it is not on your bulletins, but let's see what that says. Psalms, the 63rd chapter, and I'm going to be reading the first two verses of Psalm 63. Psalm 63. And while you're in Psalms, after this, I'm going to go from Psalm 63 and we're going to go to Psalms 53. Okay. Like I said, I'm going to use some verses of scripture just to kind of help us, you know, with this. And we're going to go from 63 to 53, and then we're going to go back to 27. So the next three verses is going to be in the book of Psalms. So when you find that, say amen. Amen. Amen. So some of you found Psalms already. Amen. Psalms 63. We ready? The first verse says, O God, thou art my God. It says, early will I seek thee. My soul thirsts for thee. My flesh longeth for thee in a dry and thirsty land where there is no water. To what? To see thy power and thy glory, so as I have seen in the sanctuary. It says, early will I seek thee. Now, a lot of times people think that early meaning that they seek him during their devotion. And that is true. But early mean that I will always seek you throughout the day. I'm not going to just start my day with that, because, you know, like I said, I think I shared with you before, when I'm having my morning devotions, I pray, God, show me your holiness. Not, Lord, bless the works of my hand, bless this, bless that. Okay, you got that covered. But I want to see your holiness, because when I see your holiness, my whole day is going to be affected in a way that will be acceptable to God. Are you following what I'm saying? So let me see your holiness. I know that I got this to do, I got that to do, and I know that if I seek first your face, I know that my provisions and everything that I got to do is going to fall into place. Whoever I need favor with, you'll give me favor with. Whatever I need to do, whatever I need to remember, I know all of that is going to fall in place. First of all, let me see your holiness. Amen. When I do that, so I think about this, as we seek God's face, what happens is we will develop an unquenchable thirst for a conscious awareness of his presence in our life and relationship with him. So whenever you and I get this thirst, how many of you ever thirst after something? You get the thirst will cause you to do anything to eventually quench it. You will do anything to eventually quench it. And what he's saying here, he said, I have this thirst all the time. It's unquenchable. Are you understand what I'm saying? I'm seeking your presence and being aware of your presence all the time. And I just can't get enough of you. Are you understand what I'm saying? And so this is what is meant by seeking his face. You live a life where you just can't get enough God. There's no such thing as going on vacation when it comes to your relationship with God. It is always in, it's always active. It's always at work. Amen. And then I tell you to turn to Psalms 53. Amen. Remember, early will I seek the Lord. Amen. Will I seek thee, my soul, what? Thirst after thee, my flesh longeth for thee. Anybody ever been in a relationship and longeth to see that person? Oh, come on now. Y'all haven't been Christians all your life. Amen. Glory to God. You long. It's like, man, I can't wait to see them. What time is it? Ah. Amen. Amen. Amen. Amen.
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1: There's no such thing as going on vacation when it comes to your relationship with God. It is always in, it's always active. It's always at work. Amen. And then I tell you to turn to Psalms 53. Amen. Remember, early will I seek the Lord. Amen. Will I seek thee, my soul, what? Thirst after thee, my flesh longeth for thee. Anybody ever been in a relationship and longeth to see that person? Oh, come on now. Y'all haven't been Christians all your life. Amen. Glory to God. You long. It's like, man, I can't wait to see them. What time is it? Ah. Amen. Amen. Amen. Amen. You long to see them. Amen. And so in Psalms 53, look what it says. God, the second verse of Psalms 53. It says, God looked down from heaven upon the children of men to see if there were any that did understand. And what was the understanding he wanted us to have? That did seek God. See, when you and I get an understanding and that God is looking for us, he's looking for us to see his holiness. Amen. And he's looking for us to seek him daily. So today we are being challenged and being reminded that God is more interested in you seeking his face than his hand. Because most relationships, and I've been around in this a long time, most Christians do not have a seeking God face relationship. They got a seeking God hand relationship because the whole relationship is based on what they can do for him. I mean, what he can do for them. But when do it get to the place to where, Lord, I just want to know you because I know that's what you want. I want to have a relationship with you because I know that's what you want. You already told me that if I work on the relationship, I won't have to be worrying about the provisions. Are you understand what I'm saying? It's just like in a relationship, a husband and a wife, you know, there's relationships.

When this boyfriend and girlfriend know you can get something out this one front pocket, but whenever you get married, listen, you can get something out of all the pockets. Then, you understand what I'm saying? The same thing with God. When we just seeking Him for provisions alone, we're just getting the blessings out of the front pocket. But whenever we're seeking Him for relationship, we get all. We get the eyes of not seen and the ears of not heard. You understand what I'm saying? Hallelujah. Glory to God. So then God is looking for us to seek His face. We're backing up. We're still in Psalms 20, the Psalms. We're going to go to Psalm 27, right? Look, if you will, Psalms 27. We read the fourth verse. Let's look at the seventh and the eighth verse of Psalms 27. Amen. Now, listen here. Now, this is your challenge. This is your challenge verse out of all the verse. This is your challenge one. Hear, O Lord, when I cry with my voice, have mercy also upon me and answer me. That's how we pray, right? That's how we pray. Look what he says in the eighth verse. It says, when thou sayest, seek my faith, my heart saith unto thee, thy faith, Lord, what? Will I seek. Now in the beginning it says, hear, O Lord, when I cry with my voice, have mercy upon me and answer me. And God said, but this is the condition. Seek my face and I will answer you. Are you with me? So it says, when thou sayest, he's saying, when Lord, when you sayest, seek my faith, when Lord, when you ask me to seek your faith with my heart, saith unto thee, thy faith, Lord, will I seek. So God is asking us in this day and hour to seek his face. So what will your response be? We can't say that we don't see this in the word. This is just not something I'm making up. We're reading it, that there's something to this seeking God's face. There's something to it that's beyond just seeking his hand. And so most times, without even being aware of it, our relationship with God is a provisional relationship. It's not an intimate relationship. And so if we're not, and the thing about it is, it's not that we don't mean, not that we mean any kind of harm. We just don't know better. We just don't know better because we have been taught whatever. But now, today, God says, I want you to go and see everything in the Bible that talk about seeking me. And then ask Holy Spirit to help you do what? Seek me. Amen. Amen. God is good, isn't he? Amen. So then I want to just share a couple more things with you. Now I'm be finished. Amen. So we must understand the go beyond the provisional relationship with God. In Acts, the 17th chapter, the apostle encouraged the atheists. He pointed out their superstition and to their unknown God. And what he did, he clarified that God is not confined to the temples nor dependent on human hands, for he is the creator of all things that is. So what he does is he invites us to seek him, to feel after him, as he's not far from each one of us. Amen. Hallelujah. So whenever we just seek God for his provision, we kind of shortchange ourselves. Amen. Hallelujah. And then there's another verse of scripture that's in the New Testament. And it's more likely it's going to be the last one that I use. And this one here is from, we read it already, but I want to go back to it. Matthew's the sixth chapter with emphasis on the 33rd verse. Amen. Now, we read how that we are not supposed to take thought for what we need to eat, what we need to wear. We don't even need to take thought for that. All we need to do, because God already knows this. See, God already knows everything you and I have need of. However, he says the condition to me meeting all of those needs is you seek me first. In other words, the condition is relationship. So either you got to have a relationship with God out of one pocket, are you going to have relationship with God out of all four pockets? Are you following what I'm saying? And so then he says, but seek ye first the kingdom of God and his righteousness, and all these things, hallelujah, and all these things shall be added unto you. So when I look at things, I look at that as saying, God says, go beyond the provisional relationship.

0: relationship looking for things and start seeking the King. Amen. Start seeking His face. Start seeking relationship. That's what we want to do. We want to seek relationship. So then when we do this, it's the promise is clear. When we prioritize our relationship with God, our needs will be met. And this pursuit is not a transactional. We don't just do what we do, but it's about establishing a relational relationship marked by trust and love. So at some point in our relationship with God, we're believing that from what you've heard today, that you would go back in your own private time of devotion and prayer and say, Lord, have I been seeking you as a provisional God and not have a relationship with you? See, no one can determine that but you and God. Amen. So you ain't gotta explain it to nobody else. Just go to God. Lord, how's our relationship? What do we got going? How do you see this thing? Now I tell everybody, oh yeah, I love the Lord and God is good, but Lord, I don't say you holy. I'll say you good quick, but I don't say you holy very much at all.
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2: Traffic continues to slowly improve on the west side after a much heavier and slower commute than usual. The H1 is still slow from Makikilo Drive to the H1-H2 merge. Fort Weaver is still extra slow from Eva Beach all the way up to the freeway. We still have long backups on both freeways at the Middle Street merge. After Middle, it's slow to Makiki. Nimitz eastbound is okay after Sand Island Access Road, but it gets slow again at the Kapalama Canal.
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11: 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Is a third Trump impeachment inevitable? Well, here's a headline this morning from The Hill. A third Trump impeachment looks inevitable, but what kind? That's as they look at the data as the midterm primaries wrap up, and we look forward towards the November general election for this midterm. And it seems that the House of Representatives will go to the Democrats this fall. They are saying in this article, this is by Chris Steyerwalt, many of you have heard of him before, but just how big a prospective Democrat House majority may be certainly matters, most of all to Hakeem Jeffries. He's going to be getting at least a half dozen more members of the, quote, squad or the Justice Democrats or whatever you like to call the blue version of the Tea Party. But they will be intent on making it as hard as possible for the would-be speaker to get anything done. But whether Jeffries is under siege from the start or has a 12-seat cushion to protect him from the extraordinary demands, there's one thing that won't be avoided. A third impeachment of Donald Trump. I want to hear what you have to think about this. Do you think that that's what the Democrats are going to do, first order of business, come January of next year, 2027, when the new House is sworn in? Do you think they immediately go for impeaching the President of the United States? This is something we warned about way back with the first impeachment, that as soon as they lower that bar to something that on the surface doesn't seem impeachable, but it was a political process, and that's exactly what impeachment is. As soon as you lower the standard of normal and throw out the norms, as people like to talk about it, does it become something the Democrats are going to do every single time? That's what these headlines are starting to say, and you start to see it in other places as well. The National Review also wrote, the inevitable impeachment rerun. So it seems like all of these individuals that are running on affordability, health care costs, price of food, price of gas, ending the Iran war, is their first order of business going to be some affordability plan? Is it going to be some deregulation or change in regulation of the oil and gas industry and able to get more product to market to lower the cost? No, of course not. Because it doesn't seem like there is a plan. It seems like the only plan is to try and impeach the sitting president for a third time. I want to hear from you. What do you think about this? Do you think it'll backfire? Do you think this is something that we're going to hear more about as we head towards November? Is this going to be what they end up running on in the final days of their campaigning? Call me, 1-800-684-3110, and I'll take your comments or your analysis on air, and I'll walk through it with you. But there's a lot here that we need to dig into. Why? Because it goes back to what we talked about yesterday on the broadcast. And I'll bring that back up in the next segment as well. Letitia James had a whistleblower in her office say, hey, you know what this office, the New York Attorney General's office, is doing? They're saying go after the president and his allies and try to find crimes. They're trying to target the person and not the crime. That's a lot what it seems like the Democrats are going to do in November if they take back the House. Impeach no matter what. That's why even that headline, a third Trump impeachment looks inevitable, but what kind, sounds a lot like what Letitia James' office is being accused of in New York. More indictments of the president and his allies, but what kind? That's up to their office to go digging and try to find them. Once again, call me, 1-800-684-3110, as we go into all of this. Is this good for the country that we are so fixated on trying to impeach or arrest political enemies? Because that's what the Democrats seem to be doing. We'll be right back with more on Seculo.
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11: Welcome back to Seculo. We're talking about this headline that kind of sparks a broader conversation. It's on the front page of The Hill today that said, a third Trump impeachment looks inevitable, but what kind? At the ACLJ, we're no stranger to the impeachment circus that the Democrats like to pull in the House of Representatives. But it seems like that's their goal, and what they're going to get early next year, probably, is an impeachment of the president, which will then have to go to the Senate, where it's razor thin right now, which way it's going to go. We'll talk about some of that later with some of the stuff that's coming out about some of the Democrat candidates they put forward. Whether or not the Democrats take the Senate, the less likely scenario is that they do. However, even if they do, they don't have the amount of votes to remove the president from office. So even an impeachment will be a fool's errand once again, because it will waste time when they could be legislating. It will waste time where they could be finding common ground for the American people. And it will go and waste taxpayer dollars getting to the Senate for a failed trial that will gridlock Washington for longer. These are candidates that are saying that they want to work on affordability. They want to work on the housing crisis. They want to work on health care. They want to work on the fuel prices and the inflation, that the prices that remain high because of the Biden era inflation, that we haven't had a reset in prices from those months of 9%+ inflation rates. It doesn't all of a sudden go back to zero. So when you look at this, you know, the pollsters say there's about an 86% chance of Democrat control in the House. That's the way that midterm elections typically go. They typically bounce back to the other party. This is the way our system is set up. It typically happens that way. But in the past, what have you seen out of midterm elections? You see the need to work together. When you have an executive branch of one party and a House majority of another, you see the need to work together to get things done, to do their job. Now, part of the reason that this will go in the Democrats' favor in the House, if it does, is not only the typical pushback on the sitting executive party, but you also have the situation that we're seeing pop up here where we saw a lot of chaos from the Republican House, not because of the speaker, but because of members of Congress that have now left Congress, even that are actively pushing back and rebuking their own party, not over real policy questions. A lot of it's over Israel, over, you know, the fact that we have an ally in the Middle East. We've talked a lot about that. You know all this. But it's not like those members of the House that were with the Republican Party when they were members, or if they still are. Some of them are still in Congress until next year when they've already lost their primary. What happens? What happens when you can't work for the American people? Well, you're probably going to lose power. But the problem now is not that the insurgent party and really the DSA candidates that you're seeing that are going to join the House, it's not like they're going to get in and actually work towards policies that they may support, that they could moderate, that they could come together and get things across the finish line. No, they're going to go with the political option. They're going to target the president, try to get him impeached. And then what? What good did you do? Nothing. You did nothing for the American people. But that also kind of goes back to what we were talking about yesterday, where Letitia James, who ran on the very platform of investigating President Trump, and we should play this supercut for people of times when she was running for office back in 2018, of saying, I'm going to go after the president. So let's go ahead and play that, because I think it ties in so perfectly to what we're talking about today.
16: I will never be afraid to challenge this illegitimate president when our fundamental rights are at stake. I believe that the president of these United States can be indicted for criminal offenses.
17: Please sue him for us.
18: Oh, we're going to definitely sue him. We're going to be a real pain in the ass. He's going to know my name personally.
19: That man in the White House who can't go a day without threatening our fundamental rights.
20: Yes, we need to focus on Donald Trump and his abuses. We need to follow his money. We need to find out where he's laundered money. We need to find out whether or not he's engaged in conspiracy.
21: It's important that everyone understand that the days of Donald Trump are coming to an end.
22: I look forward to going into the office of Attorney General every day, suing him, defending your rights, and then going home.
11: Remember, that is what Letitia James ran for Attorney General of New York on. And she won. And she fulfilled that promise. And yesterday we talked about a whistleblower in the New York AG's office that sent an email that was deleted from the servers very quickly. And they said, don't worry, it's a personnel issue, but was calling her office out for doing what? For choosing to target individuals and then finding crimes. For having an enemies list. What the left always says that this federal Department of Justice does is actually what's happening in New York. But the same thing is happening in the candidates and the minority party of the House of Representatives right now, where they're targeting the individual for political prosecution through an impeachment process instead of doing their real job. And that's what's going to happen if they take back the Congress in November. But remember all of these candidates that have said, you know, we need to fundamentally change the American structure. The DSA platform itself calls for a expanded House of Representatives, abolishing the Senate, making the executive branch more like a parliamentary system where it is underneath the House and everything flows down from the House of Representatives, all the executive function. They're already saying we're going to get in and not do our jobs of being a member of the legislature. We're going to just try to do another impeachment, whatever, you know, issue they don't like, they can use as a high crime and misdemeanor and go after the president. They're already telling you, we're not going to do our job day one. We're not going to try to work with the White House. We're not going to try to work with members of the executive agencies to try and find a way forward for the American people. No, they're already telling you, we're going to weaponize the process again. So why would you want them to expand the House of Representatives? It's already broken. They're already saying we're not going to get in and try to work together. Why would anyone that is a voter hear their plans to expand that and think that's a great idea? Now, I happen to think that the system of government is working great in the United States. I think it is working as the founders intended. The founders didn't intend there to be thousands of pieces of legislation going through every day that's just getting rubber stamped. There is supposed to be some measure of gridlock. There is supposed to be different people of different parties and different ideas challenging one another so that the best idea gets forward. But when you throw out even that process and your only process is to do what? It's to just impeach? Then what's the point? Why would you even run for office? You're not trying to get legislation through. You're not trying to change anyone's mind. You're just weaponizing your office. And that's exactly what they accuse the president of doing. And that's exactly what it appears is happening in New York, a weaponization of the process of the attorney general's office in the state of New York. We were able to get that state FOIL request, Freedom of Information Law in New York, out yesterday afternoon. Our attorneys, as soon as we saw it, got to work. And they're asking tough questions. They know that these many of these records have to be kept, a state law. And so we're asking for those so we can get more answers about what's going on in the Attorney General's Office of New York. What happened with this whistleblower? Folks, I'm going to take more of your phone calls coming up, and I haven't gotten to any yet, so I'm going to take your phone calls coming up, 1-800-684-3110. In the next segment, we are going to have Secretary of State Mike Pompeo joining us to talk about the developments with Iran. After a month of relative calm, things have heated back up a little bit. We're going to talk to him about that. He has a great piece up at ACLJ.org right now, titled How We Win in Iran. I encourage all of you to go read it there. But we're also going to break down a lot of that with him in the next segment of the broadcast. So stay tuned for that. And then we're going to get back to your calls. Warren, Don, and Ronald, I see you on the line. I'll get to you as soon as we get on the other side of Secretary Pompeo. Thank you for calling. But if you also want to talk about this, about the weaponization of our processes, call me, 1-800-684-3110, to be on air today. Later on in the broadcast, we have Rick Grinnell joining us as well. We're going to talk about some of these candidates that are trying to be the more moderate lane. That you think, okay, they're trying to play in a red state. Maybe they want the process to work. Doesn't sound like it by some audio that's been discovered in the course of this campaign. We'll talk about that with Rick Grinnell. But we also want to thank everyone that supported us in our impact match in August. You really stood with the ACLJ, and it makes a world of difference. We'll be right back on Seculo.
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11: Welcome back to Seculo. We're joined now by former Secretary of State Mike Pompeo. And the Secretary has a wonderful piece up at ACLJ.org. I encourage everyone to go read it. It's How We Win in Iran. It was just published a few days ago. It really is something great that if you are a follower of this broadcast or a member of the ACLJ, not only do you get to hear from Secretary Pompeo on the broadcast, but you get these really informative pieces that are published at ACLJ.org, like this very one. And Mr. Secretary, we've seen the conflict flaring up again. There were some actions taken by the U.S. at some sites where it appeared that maybe some mine placing ships or missile sites as well were taken out by the United States. Iran responded, and then we responded in turn again. This is really the first flare up since a month ago, but it also seems that these attacks were all intercepted. All the missiles were intercepted by the U.S. or by our allies that were launched by Iran. Just what should our response be as this kind of boiling over seems to be getting to that point again? All right, we will check real quick with Secretary Pompeo, make sure he is still there. I know he's traveling, which... Hey, it's live radio, live broadcast, folks. That happens. But all that, we've got the secretary now. I'm going to go to him as well. Mr. Secretary, you heard the question?
2: I did hear the question, great. Yes. Look, I think you've got it just right. We are going to win. And I think President Trump has perfectly captured how to get there, right? Today, crude oil is flowing out, but not Iranian crude oil. Everybody else's. So we can keep energy prices relatively low. And strangle the Iranian economy so they can't pay their soldiers, can't buy more munitions, all the things that put real pressure on the IRGC and the leadership and the regime. And I think you see that with them acting out in this way, right? They have to, every whip stitch, go take on a couple of tankers to show themselves that they still can and to try to convince the world that they are still capable of holding the Strait of Hormuz hostage. I think this will play out in a way that, as President Trump has said, is inevitable that the Iranians will find that they've got to surrender. They can't sustain this. We have the leverage. We have the time advantage, which is something people always say, oh, you know, America has no patience. I actually think we've got the time advantage. We can wait them out with the blockade and the economic pressure that Secretary Bessent has put in place.
11: Well, and I think it goes back to a lot of the groundwork that you did as Secretary of State with the sanctions regime that was so effective during the first Trump administration, where they weren't able to do anything. There was so much quiet in the Middle East during that period at a time when the U.S., you know, took out ISIS and was able to use the economic tools to our advantage to make sure that the Iranians did not have the capacity to export terror the way they had gotten so used to doing. I think what is interesting here, and I'd love to get your take on it as well, it's in the article that you've written, is this new sanctions regime, Operation Economic Outcast, or also Economic D-Day, it's been called, that the Treasury Secretary has put forward. And as he says, as weeks go on, he's going to keep adding things to this. It is like that maximum pressure campaign. However, there's also this kinetic arm that we've seen because of Operation Midnight Hammer, as well as the following operation that happened this year, Epic Fury, that when you have the kinetic piece as well as this very strongest maybe we've ever seen economic piece, it really has the opportunity for a very different world in the Middle East.
2: Exactly right. Look, this is, we did put a lot of economic pressure on them in the first Trump administration. This will be every bit as much as that. And because of the nature of where the regime finds itself today, even more impactful. And then you add the fact that President Trump has now demonstrated his willingness to take kinetic action, his willingness to go after leaders, his willingness to go after military targets, to put their nuclear program on its back foot and set it back what will assuredly be years. That fundamentally changes the psychology of the Iranian leadership. And I hope there's Artesh colonels, Iranian military, who are thinking, I do not want to be part of this. And over time, we'll find a way to help the population rise up and get what we really ultimately need, which is Iran to behave like a normal nation.
11: We know that President Xi Jinping is coming to the U.S. In just a few weeks. September 24th is when he is scheduled to visit Washington, D.C. In your piece, you talk a lot about that China really is the economic lifeline for the Iranians. With these new sanctions in place, the blockade that we have, as well as there's even reports of some of the trade unions within Iran starting to protest again. And that is what sparked the nationwide protests earlier last year. that we've talked about so much. With all of this taking place at this time and knowing that the president is coming from China to visit the White House, how much of this, of Iran, do you think is on the agenda for the White House with the Chinese as they come over here?
2: Boy, I hope it's a lot. Your first point, which is that China is buying something on the order of 400,000 to 500,000 barrels a day of crude from the Iranians and paying them in their currency, in the yuan. I hope we will shut that down. And I hope we'll make clear to Xi Jinping that that's in his best interest too. I'm not sure he accepts that. I think maybe the fact that we've got a carrier group stuck in the Middle East and all of the weapons that we've had to fire, he probably thinks that's probably net good for him. But I hope President Trump and the team, when the Chinese delegation arrives in September, will make clear to them that we're going to win this thing, and they have picked the losing horse here, and they ought not ride that horse. They ought to be actively working to help Iran rise up and make sure that there's never a nuclear weapon, that their terror proxies throughout the region are broke and gone, and that the new leaders, or the same leaders, come to understand that they can't continue to threaten the world as they have for the last 47 years. I hope that is a priority for the Chinese visit in just a couple of weeks now.
11: Thank you, Mr. Secretary, for joining us today, and thank you for your insight as well. I encourage everyone to go to ACLJ.org and to read this piece by Secretary Pompeo, How We Win in Iran. It's a great informative piece. A lot of the things we just talked about there, but really a roadmap for using American strength, both economically as well as militarily, to win this. And I think that we can, and I think that we are on the path to do that. So thank you, Mr. Secretary, for joining us today. I have calls lined up, but two lines open. If you want to join me, 1-800-684-3110. If you want to talk about Iran, you can call about that as well. But also back to the original topic of the inevitable impeachment 3.0. As AOC said, woke one was crazy. So was impeachment one, but they're still going forward with 3.0 coming up early 2027. Call me about that as well. 1-800-684-3110 to talk to me on air. And Warren, Don, Ronald, and Eddie, I'll be getting to you on the other side of this break. So hang tight there. But thank you again for supporting the ACLJ in August. 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Look at the blogs. Read the news. You can even watch the show there. 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
4: 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We are committed to loving God, loving people.

There's no neutrality. You can claim neutrality, but you're either dead underneath the realm of Satan or alive underneath the authority of Christ. And you can claim, hey, I'm neutral, don't kill me. But you're one or the other. And in the end, you will either have a destination of death separated from God or of life with Christ for eternity. Amen? And that's what is so clear here. But praise God that God intervenes. And in verse 4, but God comes. And I'm so glad we have Lisa here, and she's agreed to help. And one of the dynamics is that a lot of us say, you know, I'm like this old chunk of clay, and I'm dried up, and I'm hard, and I'm useless, and what can God do with my life? But when God comes, he takes us in our sin. He takes us in our disobedience. He takes us in our depravity. He takes us in all of our messed up stuff. And he says, just come and let me work with you. And we place our lives in his hands. That's what it means to trust Jesus. You don't fix yourself up first. You come and you say, Jesus, here I am. Take me and use me. Now, when God takes you, he's going to soften you up. And that's hard work. And it can be painful sometimes because you can't use clay that isn't first beaten and isn't first kneaded and softened up. You see, our hearts of sin are very hard. And God, how big is his love? Great love. If God's going to put great love in our hearts have to be softened up like God's heart. And so there is, if you work with clay, you have to work it, and you've got to knead it, and you've got to soften it up. And you say, ouch, God, this hurts. I thought becoming a Christian was going to be easy. No, it's not going to be easy. It's going to be glorious. It's going to be blessed, and you are going to become like Jesus. But we place our lives into Christ's hands. And so God comes, and he brings life. And he makes us alive beyond our wildest dreams. Our wildest dreams. In the same way that we can't imagine the power that Christ holds, that was the prayer last week, we cannot imagine the level and the degree of life to which God has promised for each one of us and the wealth of the riches of his mercy and his grace. So, he softens us up, that clay in the potter's hand. God's great love and mercy. In Isaiah 64, the passage says, you, Lord, are our Father. We are the clay. You are the potter. We are all the work of your hands. A work of love, a work of mercy. But you also see he makes us alive beyond our wildest dreams as we are raised with Christ. We are seated with Christ. In verse 6 and 7, it says, God raised us up with Christ and seated us with him in the heavenly realms. Now, we've heard this before. Chapter 1, verse 3. Okay, he's blessed us with every spiritual blessing in the heavenly realms. It comes from heaven, okay? We saw last week that the power of the resurrection at work in Christ, that power that took him out of the grave, and he rose, he came to life, and then he ascended into heaven and seated at the right hand of God in the heavenly realms. I think that's verse 20 of chapter 1. But then we have, this will blow your brain, in that it says that he has seated us with him. Who's the him? Jesus, in the heavenly realms. It's enough that God blesses us from heaven. It's enough that we have the faith knowing Jesus is in control because he's on the throne. But who would ever think that his grace would extend to lift us up and sit us on his knee on his throne in heaven? God, that's just too much. So great. That is why he makes us alive beyond our wildest dreams, literally giving us a perspective from his vantage point of the universe of who he is. But listen, when it says we're seated with him, it's not just about authority and position and that great honor and privilege. It's about our character.
It's about who we are inside. You see, the greatest precious promise that we have in Scripture is not that he's going to pay your bills. It's not that he's going to provide you or protect you. Those are all good promises. Not even that he's going to be with you. That's a great promise. The greatest promise that we have is that we will have the character of Jesus, and that he is forming us into his image, and that he is building inside us character. That's why the clay has to be worked. That's why it has to be softened. Any bubbles in there, any lumps in there, anything that is not right, it'll be deformed. And it will either explode in the oven or it will break down. The one she made at 9 o'clock got destroyed. Taking it off. There's a defect in it. And the Lord then reforms us and remakes us and re-gets it all out and then throws it back on the pot again, on the wheel again. Okay? Because he is forming character in us. And so when it talks about we are raised with Christ and seated with him, it's not just on the outside. It deals with our very, very nature of what he is doing inside us. We are alive beyond our wild dreams. God's love and mercy, we are raised with Christ, seated with Christ. We are saved by grace through faith. This is God's gift. Verse 8 and 9, and Crystal, thank you for leading in worship. It was great. It is by grace you have been saved through faith. Can we say it? It is by grace you have been saved through faith. Grace is getting the love and the kindness of God that you don't deserve. Faith is we trust. We say, God, here I am. That's it. Take my life. Use me. I'm trusting you. I'm trusting you to mold me. I'm not going to fix up my life first. I'm not going to, you know, say, oh, I'm going to do this, this, this, and then I'm going to come and show up. No, Jesus, as I'm a sinner, as right now, whatever condition I'm in, I lay my life in your hands. And this is God's grace, and his salvation is his gift to us. You know, so many times I'm with people and they're near death, or they've had a loved one who's just died, and they're worried, oh, this person, they trusted Jesus, and then, oh, but God, I blew it here. Am I still saved? Is there still a place for me in heaven? Does Jesus still love me? How great is God's love? It's great. How rich is his mercy? So where there's sin, and it abounds, it says grace superabounds. There's more grace than any amount of sin. But it's a matter of whose hand is your life in. Are you trusted and committed to Satan and your own abilities, or are you trusted and committed to Jesus? Because if you're in the hands of Jesus, you're saved as a gift. Not because there's any merit or anything that you have done. What a glorious, glorious verse. Everything we do is by his power, his hand leading, his ability. There's great grace when you pray, great grace when you serve, great grace when you worship, great grace when you work. Constantly, the power of God at work in us and through us. So God forms us, and then God fills us. So much more we can say on this. Okay. Dead means dead. You're outside of Christ. Scripture says that's where you're going. It calls us dead now so that we know what happens later. And there's an opportunity now to turn and to say, yes, Jesus, take my life. Alive means in Christ. He is under you. He's above you. He's beside you. He's inside you. He's in your breathing. He's in your thinking. He's in your Bible reading. He's in your prayer. He's in your marriage. He's in everything that you do. Christ is there seeking him first. Because your life is being molded and formed by him. And that is life beyond your wildest dreams. That's why we call it eternal life. Eternal life. Eternal life is not just that it's forever. Eternal life is a quality. It has a quality as well as a quantity. And it has the holiness and the joy and the peace and the grace of God that fills every part of our life. And Jesus, as we put our lives in his hand, is working to mold us. Now, the third thing we see is God's fantastic work of art.
It says in verse 10, for we are God's workmanship, created in Christ Jesus to do good works, which God prepared in advance for us to do. Now, if Lisa is making this pot of clay, and this clay starts saying, hey, look at me, I'm looking pretty good now, aren't I? Hey, I used to be just this big, ugly hunk of clay, and now look how good I am. Aren't I great? And everyone starts cheering, and then he starts saying, hey, look it, I'm getting taller, and I'm getting looking good. Can you imagine what Lisa would say to the clay? Clay, you're so stupid. I'm the one molding you. Why are you boasting and bragging? See, there's no context in which we have room to brag about the things and how God has changed us. No, the glory goes to God because He has made us and created us. We are His workmanship. He's the one. So that's why from verse 4 to 10, you have God mentioned all the time. But God, we're in this dead situation, but God intervenes and brings life. You have in verse 6, God raised us up with Christ. You have down in verse 9, this grace of salvation is a gift of God. And then in 10, we are God's workmanship. So when you're tempted to brag in any kind of way, for any kind of reason, just remember the lump of clay, okay? And it's not very wise for the clay to start bragging in front of the Creator who has made it. So there's no room for us to brag, but there is room for us to worship. And our shape is God's special creation. We've been studying this, thank you, Pastor Kendall, in Sunday school. Our spiritual gifts is the S, A is the S, our H is our heart, our A is our abilities, our P is our personality, and our E is our experiences. And today, were you doing ability today? So ability, I was praying yesterday morning and saying, you know, God, how would I answer? Someone said, what's your ability? When I was a teenager, it would have been really hard because I was pretty insecure. I think the only ability I thought I had was playing ping pong. And I would have said that. I was a good ping pong player. And God gave me that as a reassurance. In fact, the commander of the military base in high school used to come and pick me up with his private chauffeur to take me to play him ping pong. And it opened up all kinds of avenues and opportunities for me in ways I never anticipated, how God uses. But it's not that I'm a good ping pong player. In fact, all of you could beat me right now. I'm useless. But that God chose to use an ability for His glory. That's the same for our spiritual gifts, the same for our heart, the same for our personality. You know, some people get really freaked out by this P up here. I got a call last night at 9 o'clock complaining about the P. All right? Pastor, we got to adjust the P because some people are very particular, right? Very particular that everything has to be perfect and in its place. So a musician, you know, if something's out of tune, oh, stop, we got to tune the guitar, get it right, or you got to get the note right, okay? Because it really drives them crazy. My son's like that. You get something out of tune, it drives them nuts, okay? But for some people that are visual, that P drives them crazy. And they were saying, and James Kwan, I think it's driving him crazy back there. James, okay, that's okay. We're going to let you go crazy. Because they were saying, can we fix the P? Because notice it's taller than all the other ones. It's got to be cut down lower and be the same. And we said, no, we did that on purpose. I lied. We didn't do it on purpose. But we did it on purpose because our personalities, every single one of us, has some kind of quirk. All of us have a quirk that drives someone else crazy, right? So if that P is driving you crazy, then praise God, because there is enough grace and love of God to love you as you are in your personality, but more than that, to use you and mold you to be like Jesus. God is so good. So He takes, we are His special creation. None of us is perfect, but His precious promise, one day, you will be seated with Christ. And His heart will be your heart.
There'll be no more sin, no more transgression, no more death. You will be alive beyond your wildest dreams. That is what God is doing now in you. That's what he's doing now in Kalihi Union Church. And you say, Pastor, I don't see it. You know, when you make a pot, this is the one she made at the seventh service. You say, nothing's happening in my life. And the pot is just sitting there. God, I'm not going anywhere. Well, you know what has to happen to this pot before the next step? It's got to dry out again.

Satan, we say, God, where is you? God says, trust my plan. I've got it. God knows what he's doing. We are his workmanship and he will finish it. We are his special creation, and our satisfaction is when we serve as he created us and as he is creating us. See, this clay just says, I'm out of here. See you later, Lisa. I'm going to jump off the wheel for a while. No. Or it may crumble, and God says, okay, start. We'll do this again. No, the way our satisfaction grows is when we serve and we yield to God according to how he's made us and who he's created us to be. We have a purpose. We have a function to serve, to be used by God, to be used for God, to work with God, to bless. He's prepared all this in advance for us. You are created not just to look good, not just to be made new, but to be useful. Okay, so you have a mug that's created. Hey, it's a pretty mug. This one hasn't been fired yet. We're all at different stages. But at every stage, the Lord wants us to be useful, to be served. But if you just have a mug and you never drink out of it, what good is it? And at every stage, you have something that's a vase and you can put flowers in. If you never use it, what good is it? The Lord has created us to serve and be used. And that's why we're talking over and over, because you will never grow in satisfaction in the depth of your relationship with Jesus until you learn to serve in all these areas. It's for your blessing, and it's for the blessing of the church, and it's for the blessing of those who are dead, who need to find life in Christ as we serve him. Praise God. God has made us a fantastic work of art, and he will continue to do that. And finally, God's smile is the seed of joy which grows in us. When you make something, and I'm just playing with this little lump of clay here and doing the best I can, and it seems nothing compared to hers, but hey, this is my little work of art. And I will rejoice in the process of what God is making here. And God rejoices in you at whatever stage you are. It's not just when we get to heaven and it's all perfected. God is rejoicing in you at every stage of you responding to Jesus. And you may just be at the very beginning and you're just saying, Lord, I'm just a lump of clay. Lord, you're softening up my heart. Praise God, he's rejoicing in you. And you may have been a Christian for 7 decades, and the Lord is rejoicing in you, and he's not finished yet, because there's a lot more he has to do. You know, when you make a pot, it has to dry, and then it has to be patinaed or painted with different kinds of glazes. And that's kind of cool, but it doesn't look very good at that point until you put it in the fire. You know, sometimes you go through the fire and we say, God, have you abandoned me? Have you forgotten the plan for my life? But it's only once we're taken out of the fire that we see the colors that are created by what was before just brown or black. And those colors come forth when we're taken out of the fire. You see, the plan of God, he rejoices in you even before the fire. He rejoices in you during the fire. He rejoices when you come out of the fire. He rejoices when you're just being molded and formed at the beginning of your walk with Jesus. But God is rejoicing with you each step, because he knows the end game. He knows the final destination, that we will be like Jesus. And he also knows the importance of the little things each of us do to serve him in obedience, and how that will make an eternal reward and transformation. You know, we're gathering together on the 26th to pray as a church. And some people say, hey, that's not very fun. Oh boy. When we pray, the power of God is released.

0: But when we pray, that great love and mercy of God is released. It's released in us and we are changed, and it's released through us and the world is changed forever. Just something as simple as gathering to pray. These vessels are made to be the temple of God, filled up with the things of God. However God calls you to serve, to worship, to yield yourself to Him, in whatever way, do not underestimate the joy that it produces in Him as He smiles on you, because He knows what you're going to look like in the end, and He knows how He is using you now. And as we come to communion, we come as God's body, and we come to worship Him, and we come to celebrate that we are His workmanship. And you may be partially done. You may not be. You may be all formed and God is just doing something new in you right now. But we come yielding our lives to Him. And in communion, we are saying, Lord, I place my life in Your hand. Understand? That's what we're saying. And Jesus wants us to be so graphic, He commands us to do this so we don't forget. We don't forget that apart from Christ, there is no life. Apart from Him, we can do nothing. But in Him, we have the promise. We are seated with Him in the heavenly places. Our salvation is secured and sealed by the Holy Spirit, purchased by His blood. We are His forever. So we're going to join in communion. But first, let's stand. Let's pray. Let's stand together. Lord, thank You for just the amazing, amazing grace that You pour out in love to each one of us, Lord. And God, I pray if someone here has never said yes to You, Lord, that today would be the day that You break through. And Lord, You cut off our transgressions and sins with the blood of Jesus. Lord, that you cut off the path of following the world and following the crowd. Lord, that You cut off the chains that hold us under Satan. And Lord, that You cut off the wrath that each of us deserve in rebelling against You in disobedience. And Father, You come and You embrace us in Christ. And Lord, that you cleanse and wash us right now. And Lord, that You give us a path of following Jesus day by day. And Lord, that we declare You as our Lord and our Savior. And Father, that Your favor and Your blessing rests upon us. Oh Lord, thank You. Thank You, thank You, Jesus, for this gift of grace. We are Your workmanship. We praise You, Jesus, and we pray in Your name. Amen.
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10: 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We're so glad you're here to listen. Today's program is part one of Pastor Alan's message called Tenacity and Following God. Tune in tomorrow to hear part two.
11: I have some friends on campus tonight. They're from Israel. They're actually speaking to the senior high students. You're stuck with me, don't moan. They have accents, they're hard to understand. This is much better over here. No, we've known Adam and Gilly for more than 20 years. I knew them when they were in a youth group in Jerusalem and leading youth groups in Jerusalem. And we've watched them start a family, and now their oldest daughter is 23. It's remarkable. Their kids, they live not far from where my parents' little apartment was. And they spend enough time together that the kids refer to my mom and dad as grandma and grandpa in Hebrew. But it's a delight to see them, and they'll be with us for a couple of days. I'll probably do a podcast. You'll have some opportunities to hear their story. But it always reminds me, when I'm with them, and there's a point to this, it's going to get to your outline, I promise. Whenever I visit Israel, God promised that little strip of land at the end of the Mediterranean to Abraham and his descendants forever. It's part of God's covenant with the Jewish people. And the ability to dwell in that land is connected to their relationship with him. When they're not interested in a relationship with him, they have forfeited the benefits of the covenant, at least that part of it. But God promised at the end of the age that he would restore the Jewish people to that strip of land, and he's doing that. Since 1948, for more than 100 nations, in spite of the resentment and the consternation and the belligerence of so many places, the Jewish people are thriving, and tiny Israel continues to flourish. Amen. In a sea of hatred. But whenever I'm with my friends from there, or I happen to visit the land, it's a reminder to me that although that's a part of God's covenant promise for them, it takes great determination for them to occupy the promise. If they were casual about it, if they weren't willing to defend it, if they weren't willing to make a sacrifice for it, they wouldn't be there. And I think there's a parallel in our own journey. All the promises of God are yes and amen to us in Christ Jesus. And there are many things that come with our conversion, our new birth, that will shape our journey through time because of the power of God. But we will not live in the midst of those things that God intends for us unless we have the determination to pursue them. We can't be passive, which brings me to the title for the evening, Tenacity in Following God. I believe they go together. I do not believe that God's best will fill your life or your children's lives or your grandchildren's lives unless you combine your knowledge of God with tenacity. I can support it from Scripture, but we'll start with the title. And I want to look in the book of Numbers. We've just been reading through this portion of the Old Testament not long ago. So it should be familiar to many of you when the former slaves of Egypt make their way to the border of the Promised Land that God has promised them. He promised them that he would deliver them from Egyptian slavery and bring them into a land that flowed with milk and honey. It was not just a promise of deliverance. It was a promise of bringing you into something. And we should understand that God didn't just deliver us from a life of sin and forgive our sins. He did that to bring us into something better. And that's not just heaven at the end of the age. He brought us into a new way of life in the present. And so these former slaves have made their way across the Negev, and they're on the border of the Jordan River, and they send the spies in to look at the land that God has said is theirs. And the spies come back with their report. Many of you know the story very well. I'm not going to belabor it, but the spies came back and they said, it's truly an amazing place. It's just as we were promised. It's a land that flows with milk and honey, and the produce is extravagant. But they said, there's giants in the land, and their cities are well fortified. In fact, they said, we look like grasshoppers in their sight. And we agree with them. We look like grasshoppers. And they came back and they gave that report to the people. And the people were upset. They thought that the blessings of God and the promise of God would come without opposition. And I think we live with that same kind of confusion. We think the best things of God and the blessings of God and the promises of God will come without opposition. We do that either because of ignorance from the scripture or a refusal to believe it. That's not true in either the New Testament nor the Old. We have to be willing to overcome. And so we're going to step into the narrative. It's Numbers 14. That night, all the people of the community raised their voices and wept aloud. The Israelites grumbled against Moses and Aaron, and the whole assembly said to them, "If only we had died in Egypt or in this desert. Why is the Lord bringing us to this land? Only let us fall by the sword. Our wives and children will be taken as plunder. Wouldn't it be better for us to go back to Egypt?" No! The answer is no, it was not better in Egypt. You're free people. The Lord has fed you, sustained you. There's been no sick amongst you. Your clothing hasn't worn out. No enemy has prevailed against you. He's led you with a pillar of cloud and a pillar of fire. What are you thinking? Well, they're not. They're certainly not thinking with their hearts. They see the opposition and they have lost all confidence in God. And they said to each other, "We should choose a leader and go back to Egypt." And Moses and Aaron fell face down in front of the whole assembly and gathered there. Joshua and Caleb, who were among those who had explored the land, tore their clothes. Of the 12 spies who went in, most of you remember, there were two that came back with an alternative report. Joshua and Caleb said, "We can do this. Don't rebel. We can do this. The God that delivered us from Egypt, the God that visited the plagues upon Egypt, the God that parted the Red Sea, the God that fed us today will deliver us, this enemy into our hands. We can do this." But the people have lost their mind. They were among those who had explored the land. They tore their clothes and they said to the assembly, "The land we passed through and explored is exceedingly good. If the Lord is pleased with us, he will lead us into the land flowing with milk and honey, and he'll give it to us. Only don't rebel against the Lord. And don't be afraid of the people of the land, because he will swallow them up. Their protection is gone, but the Lord is with us. Do not be afraid of them." The people are angry with God. We don't like our circumstance. We don't like the determination of our adversaries. We don't like our positioning. And they begin to grumble against Moses and Aaron. "We want to go back to the place that we were, the place where they were, they'd begged to be delivered from." They're addled, they're confused, they're making poor decisions. But in the midst of that stands Joshua and Caleb. And they said, "We can do this. We've seen the land." And I want to take the balance of our time and unpack a little bit about Caleb. Joshua, you know pretty well. He's going to become the military leader that ultimately will lead the children of this generation into the promised land. He'll be the conquering general, if we want to use more modern language. Caleb is not quite as prominent in the narrative, but he has a very significant role. And I want to invite you to think with me just a bit about Caleb. A bit of Hebrew will help. Caleb in Hebrew, Kelev, means dog. But it's not an insult. In the Bible, names often carry with them a revelation of character. In fact, on multiple occasions, and I'm not going to take the time to do the study with you tonight, but God changes the name of an individual when he encounters a significant point in his relationship with God. Whether it's Abram or Sarai, or in the book of Revelation, he promises us a new name. And so I believe in Caleb's name, there is something of some insight into his character. And I want to unpack that with you just a bit. In Numbers 14 and verse 24, this is the commentary on Caleb. "My servant Caleb has a different spirit and he follows me wholeheartedly. I'll bring him into the land he went to and his descendants will inherit it." Now that phrase is repeated five times across more than one book, that Caleb followed God wholeheartedly. I don't know about you, but I would think if you could make the biblical historical record and the phrase that would be attached to you is that you would follow God wholeheartedly, I'd be good with that. It wrote a completely different future for Caleb. It separated him from the whole nation of his peers. There were people that were grumbling and are going to die in the wilderness because of the hardness of their hearts and their rebellion, that had a higher IQ. They had greater physical gifts. They had more musical talent. Some probably had more resources. There were many reasons to make them more outstanding, but Caleb followed God wholeheartedly. I want to ask you to purposefully, intentionally consider making the defining characteristic of your life that you will follow God with your whole heart. That's different than reciting a prayer and then asking God to bless your plan. Orient your life so that anybody that looked, anybody that glanced at it, they would go, that person has determined to follow God. Now, the people that don't have that determination, they probably aren't going to cheer that. But the people who do, they'll join you. Numbers 32, because they haven't followed me wholeheartedly, not one of the men 20 years old or more who came out of Egypt will see the land I promised on oath to Abraham, Isaac, and Jacob. That is a significant statement. God said, because they haven't followed me wholeheartedly, not one of the men that's over 20. You see, we think of following God wholeheartedly is like an option. Like whether you're going to turn on XM radio in your car. And God said, because they wouldn't follow me wholeheartedly, not one of them is going to have their inheritance. They're still his covenant people. He delivered them from Egyptian slavery. He knows them by name. He's going to feed them. He'll keep sickness away from them. He will protect them from their adversaries, but they will not inherit the promise. See, I believe you and I can have status in the kingdom of God and forfeit much of our inheritance. I don't want you to think of this following God with your whole heart as like an option, something for extraordinary Christ followers. It's for the hyper-Christians, you know, those really committed people. You know, people that don't have a life. They haven't followed me wholeheartedly. Not one of the men 20 years or old who came out of Egypt will see the land I promised. No one except Caleb and Joshua. For they followed the Lord wholeheartedly.
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11: In the Sermon on the Mount, Jesus said a half a dozen times, do not worry. Not a suggestion, it's a directive. I have a question. Are you living in obedience to Jesus or are you ignoring him? 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It's called Freedom from Worry. It's really a how-to guide to live a life in the peace that Jesus promised us. 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
10: 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That's 855-577-2255. Now, let's get back to Pastor Allen with his message called Tenacity and Following God. 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
11: Deuteronomy chapter 1, not a man of this evil generation shall see the good land I swore to give your forefathers, except Caleb. He will see it, and I will give him and his descendants the land he set his feet on, because he followed the Lord wholeheartedly. See, I think we imagine that a failure to believe is like, oh, you can believe or you cannot believe, just whatever, it's not that big a deal. It is a big deal. When God presents us with opportunities, when he walks us to those places and we say, I will not believe, I will not. That's not a neutral position before the Lord. Did you hear what he said? Not a man of this evil generation He calls them evil, not because they were engaged in gross immorality or drunkenness or perversion, but because of their refusal to believe. Joshua 14. My brothers who went up with me made their hearts of the people melt with fear, but I followed the Lord God wholeheartedly. So on that day, Moses swore to me, the land on which your feet have walked will be your inheritance and that of your children forever, because you have followed the Lord my God wholeheartedly. There's a theme emerging. Even I could find it. Perhaps we should begin to orient ourselves to follow the Lord with our whole heart. You know, there's some simple prayers you could pray. This doesn't have to be overly complicated. It doesn't need to be parsed with a lot of foreign languages. Begin to say to the Lord, Lord, help me to see the parts of my heart that I haven't yielded to you. Don't live with the pretentiousness that says, oh, I'm fully committed. You know, most of us think we're fully committed to a healthy diet until we get some horrible lab report and the doctor says, if you'll eat sticks, you'll get healthier. And we think, oh, I like sticks. Last week, I didn't want any of them. And we find we can make adjustments when the information is such that it would reorient our motivation. And I want to ask you to give the Holy Spirit permission to reorient your motivation. Help me to see those places where my heart is divided, where my loyalties are not singular. I don't imagine that you're hiding some gross sin or some blatant transgression of the fundamentals of your faith. If you're doing that, repent. You're not getting away with it. It'll destroy you. But I do imagine that this process of bringing a wholehearted obedience to the Lord is the matter of a lifetime, not a moment. It was revealed in Caleb at a point of tremendous stress. He and Joshua were standing against the entire nation of people, their friends, the families that their children played with. I mean, think of the relational pressure and all the stress. And here's Joshua and Caleb saying, oh, please, we can do this. Then they spend 40 years with the knuckleheads, wandering around the desert going, you know, we wouldn't have had to have been here if you would have just cooperated. Not an easy role. Give the Lord permission. It's a simple little prayer. Lord, if there's anything in my heart, wherever it's to help me to see it. And then as he begins to expose that, respond in humility. Say, oh, Lord, I'm sorry. As he does that, you see, the one way to tell between the activity of the Holy Spirit and an unholy spirit is an unholy spirit condemns you. Tells you you're wrong, you're a failure, you're always going to be a failure. You've never succeeded, you never amount to anything, you are always going to be rejected. It's a litany. When the Holy Spirit convicts you, he gives you a path for a change. He'll convict you of something. You won't feel good about it. You won't feel at peace with it. But then you know the direction to go. Doesn't mean it's simple or easy. The Holy Spirit doesn't bring a condemning message to you. He brings a convicting message. So Joshua and Caleb have this wholehearted commitment to the Lord. And we're working on that. We're going to look at some components of that in just a moment. In Joshua 14, Hebron has belonged to Caleb, the Kenizzite, ever since, because he followed the Lord, the God of Israel, wholeheartedly. It was in Joshua 14, Caleb gave the report. Moses said to him, because of the attitude of your heart, the land on which your feet have walked will be your inheritance and that of your children forever. You should circle that word in your notes, forever. And then Caleb gives the same report about himself. He said, Hebron belonged to Caleb, because he followed the Lord. Well, actually, Hebron was in the control of the Canaanites. But when Caleb and Joshua entered the land, they took it, and God said, it belongs to you. It's your inheritance forever. Well, you know, who should control Hebron? It's a city in the southern part of Israel, south of Jerusalem, south of Tel Aviv. Who should control Hebron is a contemporary debate. It is hotly contested. It's a political issue. It's a matter of debate in the United Nations. It's a matter of debate when we're talking about the land of Israel. I can tell you who will ultimately occupy the land of Hebron. It'll be the descendants of Caleb. You should be able to make that prophetic pronouncement yourself, because we just read it was settled about 3,500 years ago. God said, Hebron belongs to Caleb and his descendants forever. No term limit. I do think it's worth noting the persistence of our adversary in resisting the purposes of God. God gave Hebron to Caleb and his descendants forever, and we're more than three millennia later in the narrative, and it is still being contested. Do you ever get tired of the conflict? You just like to have a day off? We've laughed about it. I use the example from Monopoly, you know, the little get out of jail free cards. I always thought it would be kind of sweet if you could have a little get out of Christianity free card just for a day. Not really to be immoral or do something, but just to kind of, like if you pull out in front of me and I've got the card today, I'm going to hit you. I'm not yielding. I'm just going to ram you. Well, then I'll come knock on your window and hand you my card. Or if I'm in the grocery store and I'm in the express line and I'm in a hurry, that's why I'm in the express line. Then you're in front of me and the big sign says 12 items or less. And I look in your cart and there's 36. I have permission. It's my day. I have a card. I get to pick up the celery stalk out of your cart and beat you about the head and shoulders. Then hand you a card and say, Jesus loves you. It's my day. You should pray for me. We don't get those cards. But the persistence of the adversary, the fact that we decide to honor the Lord doesn't mean we don't have resistance. The fact that we decide to set our hearts on the Lord doesn't mean we won't face pushback. You can't imagine that, or you'll be too discouraged. So the question after those passages that seems obvious to me is, are you wholly following the Lord? I want to ask you a follow-up question. What do you imagine to be the essence of Christianity? If you were asked to explain it to somebody or you were doing an interview, then somebody said, what's the essence of Christianity? How would you answer? If you had to do it in a sentence or two, well, I'll give you an opinion. If I had to sum up the Christian life in a few words, I think I would say follow Jesus. At the end of the day, that seems to be the sign of it. It's not primarily about doctrine. Doctrine is important, but it isn't primary. You can get a lot of your doctrine wrong and still make the kingdom, but if you're not following Jesus, I don't think you will. Relationship is primary. Your relationship to a person, and his name is Jesus of Nazareth. Knowing the gospel is not enough. You must be related to the God who gave us the gospel. That's where this wholehearted thing comes in. You know, we want to join the right group or read the right translation or repeated the right words. You know, we're looking for the formula so we can get out from under the necessity of the relationship. Oh, I've done my business, so I don't have to maintain the relationship. That's not how it works. In 2 Timothy chapter 1 and verse 12, you have it. It says, Paul is writing from a Roman prison, quite honestly anticipating his condemnation and his execution. And he writes this note to Timothy. And he said, this is why I'm suffering as I am, yet I'm not ashamed. He's saying he's suffering because he's been an advocate for the gospel, not because he's a murderer or a thief or an extortionist. Yet I'm not ashamed because I know whom I have believed, and I'm convinced that he is able to guard what I've entrusted to him for that day. It's worth noting, Paul didn't say, I know what I believed. Paul was brilliant. He's been a student since he was a child. He's an expert in the scriptures. He's had a personal revelation of Jesus that changed the trajectory of the Christian church. And yet when he's encouraging Timothy, he doesn't say, I know the things I believed or the facts I believed. He says, I know whom I have believed.
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23: From the Malama Media News Center, I'm Chaz Hontai. Hurricane Loa rapidly intensified over the past 24 hours, doubling in strength as it tracks westward, south-southeast of Hilo. As of 5 a.m., the storm was located about 455 miles south-southeast of Hilo, with maximum sustained winds of 155 miles per hour and a present movement to the west at 10 miles per hour. Forecasters say additional strengthening is possible and Loa could become a Category 5 hurricane later today or tonight. The hurricane is expected to remain powerful for the next several days as it passes south of the state. Officials expect no significant wind or rain impacts and no coastal watches or warnings are in effect. And Hawaii Island water crews are continuing Hurricane Lala recovery work across Kau. Flooding broke critical transmission and distribution lines serving Na'alehu, Waiohinu, and South Point Road. 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Got an office party? Get Timmy T's. Partly sunny with scattered showers, highs in the upper 80s.
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2: Have there been times in your life when you gave up on God? Well, God never gave up on you. Aren't you glad He's the God of second chances? Today on Turning Point, Dr. David Jeremiah continues his new series, Jonah the Runaway Prophet, with a look at how God brought Jonah back from straying. And He can do the same for you. With the conclusion of his message, Running from God, here's David.
3: And thank you so much for joining us today. We are studying the book of Jonah, and we just got started yesterday. So I'm glad that you have joined us today. We'll kind of review a little bit along the way and get you caught up. And we're going to study this book in the month of September. So I hope you can be with us as we unlock the treasures from the book of Jonah. And, you know, we have this little thing here at Turning Point. What does the Bible say? What does it mean? And what does it mean to me? And before you're finished studying Jonah, you'll know the answer to all those questions, because that's what the Bible is all about. Not just history, but history that makes a difference in today. And we're going to be doing that together during this month. Hey, you know, a lot of people travel to the West Coast over the year, and I've been reticent to do this, but I think it's time for me to do it and let you know that if you come to the state of California, especially to the southern part of the state, you should come and visit us at Shadow Mountain Church. We'll take good care of you. You'll be blessed by the music and fellowship and the sense of God's presence in the services and the teaching of the Word. So next time you're headed this way, or maybe just make a special trip, join us for one of the three services on the weekend, 5 o'clock on Saturday, 9 o'clock, and 10:45 on Sunday. All services exactly alike, and we hope that you will join us for one of them going forward. Now here's part two of Running from God. Let's begin with the actual story itself. The direction to Jonah is in the first two verses of the first chapter. Now the word of the Lord came to Jonah, the son of Amittai, saying, "Arise, go to Nineveh, the great city, and cry out against it, for their wickedness has come up before me." The first thing you need to understand is that this is not a normal prophecy. In fact, there's only one word of prophecy in the entire book, and that is the message Jonah preached to the Ninevites in chapter 3. Right at the beginning, we are given Jonah's marching orders. The direction to Jonah from the Lord. And the direction was clear. In fact, there are three parts of God's instruction. He said, arise, go, and cry out against Nineveh. These are commands. God did not say, Jonah, we're thinking about doing a campaign over in Nineveh. What do you think? He did not say, could you give me some input on the cultural significance of a Jewish prophet going there? He did not ask Jonah's opinion. He simply came to Jonah and he said, Jonah, listen up. I have three things for you to do. Arise, go to Nineveh, and cry out against it. How many of you wish God would be so direct with you? You know, sometimes we try to figure out what God wants us to do, and we're not really clear because it's caught up in the whole message of the Bible. But in this instance, God spoke to his prophet and gave him absolutely clear instructions as to what he should do. Now, before we talk about Jonah's disobedience, I want you to understand why this assignment was so difficult for him and why he didn't want to do it. Before Jeroboam came to the throne, Israel had been repeatedly attacked by the Assyrians. And Nineveh was the capital of Assyria. Their armies invaded again and again, and as a result, there was deep bitterness between the Jewish people and the Assyrians. Nineveh was the capital of Assyria, and it was an enormous city, home to hundreds of thousands of people, maybe the first mega city in the ancient world. And it was heavily fortified and powerful and feared. In modern geography, Nineveh sat near present-day Mosul, Iraq, placing it right in the heart of what is now the Middle East. Now, the people of Nineveh were idol worshipers. And according to this book, they were also exceedingly wicked. So wicked that their sin came up before God. In fact, the language of Scripture is vivid. Assyria was one of the cruelest and most violent empires in ancient history. Its kings recorded their victories by boasting of plains covered with corpses and cities burned to the ground. Enemies of the Assyrians were mutilated. Families were forced to parade with the severed heads of their loved ones. And prisoners were tortured and filleted alive. Their history has been described as gory and blood-curdling, a history as ever was. The cruelest people in the world. And we see some cruelty in today's world in some of the places we read about, the beheading of people and things of that nature, but Assyria was way beyond that. And God said to Jonah, in effect, I've had enough. I want you to go and cry out against them. And by chapter 3, we hear the message that Jonah was sent to preach. Here's what he preached. And Jonah began to enter the city on the first day's walk, and he cried out and said, yet 40 days, and Nineveh shall be overthrown. Now turn with me to chapter 4, verse 2, and you will understand why Jonah did not want to go to Nineveh and why he refused to go. So he prayed to the Lord, and he said, oh, Lord, was not this what I said when I was still in my country? Therefore I fled to Tarshish, for I know that you are a gracious and merciful God, slow to anger and abundant in loving kindness, one who relents from doing harm. What is Jonah saying? He's saying, God, I knew it. I knew if I went over there and preached, you would forgive them. And I did not want that. I didn't want them to be forgiven and spared from judgment. I wanted them judged. I wanted them to feel the pain. I do not like them. God called Jonah to preach to the people he hated, and Jonah said, I'm not going to do it. Has God ever asked you to do something you didn't want to do? Well, you haven't been walking with him very long if that hasn't happened. Has he ever asked you to speak to somebody at work that you don't like? They need to be saved, but you don't really know for sure whether you want them to be saved. Now you understand Jonah a little better. He understood the instructions he was given in verse 1 of chapter 1. He understood them perfectly. They were unmistakably clear, but the Bible tells us Jonah would not have it. The direction to Jonah. Notice thirdly, the disobedience of Jonah. So we come to the disobedience of Jonah. This becomes the foundation for the rest of the whole book. And verse 3 sets the stage for everything that follows. Here's what it says. But Jonah arose to flee to Tarshish from the presence of the Lord. He went down to Joppa and found a ship going to Tarshish. So he paid the fare and went down into it to go with them to Tarshish from the presence of the Lord. Now that in itself is kind of foolish, isn't it? Jonah is going to run away from God. How in the world do you run away from God? Twice in this verse it says that Jonah was fleeing from the presence of the Lord. And the psalmist asks the same question. He says, where can I go from your spirit, God? Or where can I flee from your presence? If I ascend unto heaven, you're there. If I make my bed in hell, behold, you are there. I kind of wonder today as I preach this message if there might not be somebody here who's running away from God. God had his hand on your life telling you he wanted you to do something. You decided you'd run away. And it's a thankless task. Everywhere you go, he's already there when you get there. For he's the omnipresent God. I want you to notice something about Jonah's disobedience. First of all, it was deliberate. Verse 3 says, Jonah arose to flee to Tarshish from the presence of the Lord. When I say Jonah was deliberate in his disobedience, here's what I mean. When God told him to go and preach to the people of Nineveh, Jonah had some options. He could have stayed right where he was. He could have simply said, no, I'm not going. You might even respect that kind of honesty. But Jonah did not stay put. He did not merely refuse. He decided if he was not going where God sent him, he was going to go as far away as possible, and that's why he headed for Tarshish. You see, Tarshish represented the furthest western destination known in Jonah's day. And some believe it was in Spain, others place it along the western Mediterranean or the North African coast. But wherever it was, in Jonah's mind, it meant one thing. It was the furthest possible place from where God had called him to go. Jonah did not just disobey God in a smaller, passive way. God said, Jonah, I want you to go here. Jonah said, I'm not going here, I'm going there. And that is rebellion. And we still see it today. God gives direction, and instead of simply ignoring it, people run the opposite way as fast as they can. Jonah understood his responsibility. He knew exactly what God had called him to do. Some believe his deeper struggle was national pride. He knew what the Assyrians had done to his people, and he cared more about his nation than God's mission. We love our country, and rightly so, but our loyalty to God must always come first. Jonah got his priorities mixed up. His disobedience was deliberate. And then he was deceived in his disobedience. Jonah 1 verse 3 says, he went down to Joppa and found a ship going to Tarshish, and he paid the fare and went down into it. The second thing I've written down is that Jonah was deceived in his disobedience. That almost always goes along with refusing to do God's will. Let me put it simply. There will always be a ship waiting for you to take you away from the Lord. There will always be one. Instead of going to Nineveh, Jonah went down to Joppa, a coastal port city on the Mediterranean Sea. Joppa is modern-day Jaffa, Israel's main seaport, and it was about 75 miles south of Jonah's hometown in Galilee. When Jonah arrived in Joppa, there was a ship headed for Tarshish. That detail is important. Ships did not run on schedules those days. They arrived and departed when their business was finished. Jonah could easily have seen that ship and thought to himself, this must be the will of God. Here's a ship all ready for me. Everything's just perfect. I must be on the right track. But Jonah was not being guided by obedience. He was being deceived. And circumstances can be misleading. When we are running from God, it is easy to mistake an open door for God's approval. Jonah had a choice. On one side were his circumstances. On the other side was the clear word of God, who had already said, arise and go to Nineveh. That instruction could not have been clearer. So we must never allow our circumstances to override God's word. I've heard some people reason like that. I don't care how perfect it is. If it's against the word of God, don't do it, because you will end up on a journey of disillusionment and defeat. When someone chooses not to go God's way, the world will always provide an easy alternative, a ship ready to sail in the opposite direction. Thirdly, Jonah was doomed in his disobedience. Verse 3 says, so he paid the fare, went down into it to go with them to Tarshish from the presence of the Lord. This whole book that we're going to study for these next few weeks is about how much it cost to take the trip to Tarshish. Jonah paid a lot. He paid a heavy price to be disobedient. Some of you could stand up today and testify. You could say, Pastor, I learned how expensive it is not to do what God tells you to do. I've had that experience. Here's something interesting. The ship to Tarshish only went one way. There is no record of it ever coming back. The ships that take you away from the presence of the Lord are one-way journeys until God intervenes and brings you back some other way. I wrote something in the margin of my Bible some years ago when I was reading the book of Jonah. I don't even remember when I wrote it, but I remember when it hit me. Every time Jonah moved away from the presence of God, the direction was down. He went down to Joppa. He went down into the ship. They threw him down into the ocean. He went down into the deep. He went down into the belly of the fish, and the fish went down to the very depths of the sea. And some of you here today already know that when you walk away from the presence of the Lord, the direction is always down, down, down.

Mind, Nineveh is behind him. He doesn't have to think about it anymore. He thinks he's safe. Have you ever pictured God watching all of this from heaven? Almost as if he were leaning over the railing, looking down and saying, Jonah, what are you doing? What are you doing now? And then God acts. The Bible tells us that the Lord sent a great wind on the sea. God simply spoke and the calm was gone. And the sea suddenly erupted, and the storm rose with such violence that the Bible says the ship was about to break in two. You can't run from God. When you do, you're not running toward freedom. You're running toward a storm. And that storm was not an accident. It did not come from bad weather or poor timing. It was a God storm. He sent it. The same God who told Jonah where to go now stood in his way. And there's both bad news and good news in that. The bad news is this. There is not any place where you can be safe if you're running from God. Not any place. He controls the wind, he controls the sea, and he will find you. He is the hound of heaven. But here's the good news. Doesn't this also show you how much God loved Jonah? God used the wind, he used the waves, he would even prepare a great fish to bring his prophet back to his senses and back home. God does this because he's the God of the second chance. One of the great messages of the book of Jonah is this one. And the word of the Lord came to Jonah the second time. And we'll see that in a few verses. God doesn't give up on us, even though we stubbornly rebel against him. He's much more determined than we are. And he will follow us to bring us back. Aren't you grateful for that? I mean, the book of Jonah is really the story about second chances. Jonah failed the first time, but God wasn't finished with him. God would give him another opportunity, but not before he worked on his heart. Because if God had simply sent Jonah again without changing him, Jonah would have made the same mistake all over again. That is how God works with us. Sometimes people sail along on what feels like a calm, pleasant sea. They think they're getting away with something. They think they are outrunning God. Then the wind shifts and the storm rolls in, and they discover that God will not ignore rebellion forever. Because a child of God, you see, out of fellowship with God becomes deeply uncomfortable. Before knowing Christ, you see, you didn't really understand what joy and peace and fellowship were. But once you know him, when you choose to go south and God says for you to go north, life becomes really miserable. I don't think there's anything more miserable on the face of God's earth than somebody who's out of fellowship with God. If you're a Christian and you've been in fellowship with God and you're now not walking with him, you're miserable. God will keep applying the pressure. He will do whatever is necessary till you listen to his voice and you come back to him. And that is what the book of Jonah shows us. It reveals the incredible love of God for stubborn people who sometimes have to learn it the hard way. So God is going to take Jonah through a process, but do not miss the central message of this book. This is a book about the love and grace and faithfulness of a sovereign God. He knows you by name, you belong to him, and he takes care of his own. And if necessary, he will use whatever means it takes to bring you to a place of surrender to his will. I was reminded of a verse in the book of Hebrews that says, whoever the Lord loves, he chastens. If you're going through some chastening right now, it's not because God is mad at you. It's because God loves you and he doesn't want you to keep going on the road toward destruction. You know what makes sense? What makes sense is simply saying, okay, God, I'll do it. I surrender. I will go and do what you want me to do, because once you say that, you discover something wonderful. And that is, what God wants for you is always better than what you wanted for yourself. And you will wonder why in the world you didn't obey him the first time. When God says, arise and go, the wisest thing we can do is arise and go. On September 11th, 2001,
Janelle

0: McMillan was working on the 64th floor of the World Trade Center. When the first plane hit, she began descending the stairs with hundreds of others. Then the North Tower collapsed. Concrete and steel buried her under layers of debris. She couldn't move her legs. The air was heavy with dust and smoke, and fires burned all around. She drifted in and out of consciousness, unsure if anyone would ever find her again. In the darkness, she prayed, and she told God that if he saved her, she would give him her life and do his will. Hours later, a rescuer cut through the rubble, grabbed her hand and said, "Janelle, I've got you." And she became the last living person pulled from ground zero after 27 hours. Later she said, "Being under the rubble, I knew that I had given my life to Jesus Christ that day. I had made that commitment with God that I will change my life and do his will. I think I'm here to tell a story and to do the will of God as well." Men and women, God doesn't always use a storm like Jonah's or a collapse like Janelle's to get our attention. Sometimes he just uses ordinary moments or quiet interruptions. But the question never changes. Will we run from God or will we return to God? That is what the book of Jonah teaches us. It teaches us the pain of running and the joy of returning. And each of us has that chance, that opportunity. Maybe you're here today and you know God's been after you to do something. Maybe you're not a Christian. Maybe God's been just bringing you in front of the gospel over and over again, and you know what's going on in your life. It's time to say yes. I can tell you, if you don't, the journey the other way is absolutely predictable. It always ends the same way. But the journey with God is an adventure upward toward his presence, and the joy of the journey is incredible. My question to you today is, which way are you running? Toward him or away from him? Only you can answer that question.
1: That's right. You're the only one who knows the answer to that. Are you running toward God or are you running away from him? In your heart, in the depths of your heart, you know the answer to that question. We'll have more of this as we go forward in this study. I think it gets more interesting as we go along, and we'll get greater insight into how this touches each one of us. Hey, don't forget, during this month, we're offering the calendar for 2027, and it's one of the most beautiful things that we do, designed specifically for you to have in your home at any place of display. You will be so proud to have this, and it's a 14-month calendar. That means it starts in November and goes all the way through December of 27, a place for you to put your appointments and notes for every day of the year, all kinds of scripture, wonderful things for you to meditate on, read through the Bible schedule. It's all there, and this is yours for the asking when you send a gift of any size to Turning Point during the month of September. Do it today, and be sure to ask for the calendar. When you do it, we'll see you right here tomorrow.
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10: God has given the gift of wisdom to those who are willing to seek it and to understand that he's the ultimate expression of all that we could possibly become, because he said he predestined us to become fashioned like his son, Jesus. So if we're to live our lives out according to his plan, we will live wisely. If we live unwisely, we will live it out in waste, sin, and all the things that make up a life without God.
11: How can you consistently make wise decisions? 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All true wisdom begins with God, and only those who have been adopted into his family through faith in Christ can be made truly wise. 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
10: So we're going to start with Proverbs chapter 2, beginning in verse 1. Listen to this. He says, "My son, if you will receive my words and treasure my commandments within you, make your ear attentive to wisdom. Incline your heart to understanding. For if you cry for discernment, lift your voice for understanding. If you seek her," what is that? Wisdom. "If you seek her as silver and search for her as for hidden treasure, then you will discern the fear of the Lord and discover the knowledge of God. For the Lord gives wisdom. From his mouth comes knowledge and understanding." Look at this. "He stores up wisdom, sound wisdom, for the upright. He is a shield to those who walk in integrity." God has the best possible plan for every single one of his children. And of course, that plan starts with trusting Christ as personal Savior. And so when we look at these verses, we ask the question, all right, if wisdom is viewing things from God's perspective and responding to them on the basis of the truth of the Word of God, how do I find wisdom? Where do I go? How do I seek wisdom? So let's talk about we acquire wisdom by simply by seeking it. And the first passage I want us to look at, it's in the second chapter here. He says, make your ear attentive to wisdom. Incline your heart to understanding. That is, if I want to know what God is saying, I've got to listen to Him. You say, well, how do I listen to Him? You have a spirit within you as a child of God that enables you to hear the mind and the voice of God and to understand what He has in store for you. So He says, because this is true, it's not automatic. A child doesn't grow up being wise. Now, there are some that are a lot smarter than others, but wisdom doesn't come automatically. It comes from God, and part of that is a gift from God. And then look at the 8th chapter, the 17th verse. I love those who love me, he says, and those who diligently seek me will find me. Somebody says, I want to be wise. God said, you want to be wise? You seek me? He says, you will find me. You'll discover what wisdom is all about. Then, of course, we acquire wisdom by meditating on God's Word. This is God's guidebook. And look at this verse, if you will, in chapter 4, verse 10 and 11. Hear, my son, and accept my sayings, and the years of your life will be many. Now, what is he saying? Is he promising a very, very long life to every single person? No. But notice what he says, accept my sayings, and the years of your life will be many, because if you're living in obedience to God and in wisdom, you're going to have less what? Less worry, less stress. And we can just go right down the things that kill people. And so wisdom is a very vital part of that. Then look at this. He says, I've directed you in the way of wisdom. I've led you in upright paths. That is, God has given us the pathway. When He gave us His Word, and remember this, somebody says, well, that Bible was written years and years and years ago. Listen carefully. Here's the key. The Scripture was written for people many years ago. But at the same time it was written for them, it was also written for us who would be following after them. God knew that you and I were coming, and He knew that you and I would need to know the same God they knew. We would need to know how to walk in the paths of righteousness just like He was speaking to them about it. And so this is God's Word. In other words, this is God's guidebook. If you lay the Word of God aside, you will not live a life of wisdom. First of all, you won't know what it is. You won't know how to identify it. Look at the world around you. They're living a very unwise life, wasting their resources, and sinning against God, rebelling against God outrightly with all kinds of shame and disobedience. Find out how many of those people read the Word of God, meditate upon the Word of God every day. No. They've already dispensed with the guidebook. Listen, the God who gave us life, that same God is the God who gave us this Word to teach us how to live and how to gain wisdom and to how we can walk wisely. He says, my son, give attention to my wisdom. Incline your ear to my understanding. In other words, not just read through it. This is why I say, for example, meditating upon the Word of God, not just reading through it. He says, give attention to my wisdom. Incline your ear to understanding, which means He is willing to show us in every aspect of our life how to walk wisely, how to make wise decisions, how to make wise choices. And he says he's willing to do it if I'm willing to incline my ear to understanding, if I'm willing to listen to him carefully, to what he may be saying in whatever way he may be saying it, then he says, here's what I'm willing to do. Notice this verse. He says, the fear of the Lord is the beginning of wisdom. That means wisdom, watch this, wisdom begins in your life and mine when we begin to reverence God for who He is. He's the sovereign of the universe. He's omnipotent, omniscient, omnipresent. He's all-loving. He's our judge. He is our guide. He's the one who loves us unconditionally. And so if I'm going to have wisdom, he said, look, the fear of the Lord is the beginning of wisdom, and the knowledge of the Holy One is understanding. If I want to know the best plan there is for my life and your life, then what do we do? We go to the one who gives us wisdom and understanding. Having created you, he knows all of your abilities, all of your talents, all of your skills. He knows exactly what he had in mind when he created you. And he says, this is what I'm willing to do. I'm willing to help you. I'm willing to enable you to live out your life and not waste it. I don't believe God has days in your life and my life to be wasted. They're to be filled with whatever brings him glory and honor. Sometimes that's rest, but it's the will of God. Sometimes it's extreme labor. And for some, that's the will of God at that point in their life. God has the best for us. And when I look to see what he says, it's very evident. Look at this next phrase here. We acquire wisdom by praying for it. Now, this is in James. The rest of them are in Ecclesiastes and Proverbs. Listen to what he says in this passage. Now, we know it's his will for us to be wise, to walk wisely. If any of you lacks wisdom, let him ask of God. It's just that simple. That's not all of it, but it's part of it. Who gives to all generously and without reproach, and it will be given to him. That is, it's God's purpose and plan that you and I would be wise and to know what wisdom is. And I can tell you, before I get out of the bed every morning, and I'd say every morning, I don't miss any time, I ask God to give me wisdom for the day. Now, I may have the plan and I may have the calendar all out, but I know that a lot can change instantly. God, give me wisdom for this day. Let me be sensitive to the people I talk to. Let me hear what they say, what they don't say. Make me sensitive to people's hurts and what they really want to say but don't know how to say it. Make me wise when it comes to my time, not to waste any, but not to rush through life. Very important as we think in terms of wisdom, the consequences of not being wise. So the next thing I want us to notice is this. We acquire wisdom by observing how God works in the world. And I think about in this verse, listen to this. Go to the ants, you lazy person, he says. Observe her ways and be wise. Now think about this. Of all the things God had said, what is the tiniest little thing that you know that just bugs you when your kitchen gets full of them? Ants. And you've noticed ants don't just wander around. They have a sense of direction. He says they have no captain, no guide, no compass, nothing. They have a sense of direction. They know where they're going. And if you ever seen one, you put a magnifying glass on one. It's amazing what a little ant can pick up with a mouth that you can't even see. They're not just floating around. They're going somewhere. So what is he saying? He says, go to the ant, O sluggard, observe her ways and be wise. So what are the ways of an ant? Organized, energetic, have goals. And in fact, when you look at an ant, all of us could take some lessons. And you can just mess up what they're doing. Next thing you know, they're right back at it again. They don't give up. And imagine how large you look to an ant. They're not intimidated. You know why? God created them in this awesome fashion. And I think one of the things that's helped me understand a little bit of God's awesome power and beauty and creativity is photographing animals and so forth. And just give you an example. My friend and I were photographing eagles up in Alaska. And the way we would do that is our boat guide, he would get a bunch of fish and he'd fill them full of air. And so they would float. And then he would throw one out in the water and the eagles would be sitting around on the treetop somewhere. As soon as that eagle saw that fish, it's amazing what eyesight they have. He'd just lift those wings and he'd just trail off and he'd circle around about three or four times. And then when he was ready to pick it up, he'd drop down to about 4 feet over the water. And it's the truth. It sounds like this. It goes, whew, and he's got that fish and gone in a split second. You can't wait around. He's got it and gone. Now, I thought that was exciting. One day, because we've done this a number of years, we did the same thing to this eagle, threw it out there. This eagle came down, circled around, didn't pick it up. He circled around about three times and didn't pick it up. Next thing I noticed, it's another eagle was there. Must have been the baby eagle. And what does he do? He comes down, circles around, don't pick it up. Circles around, don't pick it up, circles around, don't pick it up. You know what Mama was doing? She was teaching her young one how to fish. And so then we threw one out, and Mama Eagle comes down, I guess it's a mother, comes down, reaches those talons down, picks it up, and never stops, never slows down, takes it and goes. Next thing you know, throws one out, baby eagle comes down, sweeps down, reaches down, catches that fish, takes off. And I thought, how smart. How smart. Now, this is a bird. And he learned fast how to feed himself. You say, where's God? That's this awesome God. When I think about how awesome God is, it excites me and thrills me. And I think, Father, if you put that much sense in the eagle, what? How smart we ought to be. I'll give you another example. This little bird nest outside the window, and a beautiful little nest, and there were three little babies that we've been watching them, and the eggs finally opened up, and the babies were in there. And so Mama's coming and feeding them back and forth. One day, just pouring down rain after about the third day, pouring down rain, I thought, oh, they're going to get soaking wet. Looked out there, mother bird, as a cardinal, spread her wings out over those little birds, not a drop of water was touching them. Now, who taught her that? We acquire wisdom by observing how God works in the world. And then, of course, we become wise by heeding godly counsel. But I want you to notice this passage of Scripture here in 12:15. The way of a fool is right in his own eyes, but a wise man is he who listens to counsel. We don't have all the answers, but God has. And sometimes God may send somebody into your life to give you a bit of wisdom that's very important for God's plan for your life. Don't judge people by their education or this, that, and the other, and so forth. You can't judge them by that. God uses all kinds of people to speak to us. If you're a listener, God will give you discernment of what is right and what is wrong, what is false and what is true, because that's the work of the Holy Spirit, the gift of discernment. If we're going to be wise, we must have Him. If we're going to be wise, we must be willing to listen. And people who are listening to God, following His instruction, are people who are the happiest, have the most peace, the most joy in their life. Why? Because they're walking the pathway of wisdom, which is what God wants us all to do. Now, look at this. We acquire wisdom by associating with the wise. So who are your friends? Are they people that contribute to your godliness? Are they people who contribute to your obedience? Are they people who love you because of your godly influence in their life? Are they people whom you want your sons or daughters to be like? You see, when he says, we'd acquire wisdom by associating with the wise, listen, he said, he who walks with wise men will be wise, but the companion of fools will suffer harm. Now, it doesn't get any straighter than that. Look to see who your friends are. Well, let me ask you this. Would you not agree that it says something about your character if you choose people who are living like a fool? And to some degree, you're saying, that's what I want to be like. You don't want to be foolish. Look at the consequences of living an ungodly life. And you can't change the Scripture. What does it say? Whatever we sow, we're going to reap. Whoever I walk with continuously, I'm going to become like them. It doesn't mean that you can't have some association with lost people, because you want to win people to Christ. But he says, listen, but the companion of fools will suffer harm. Be wise who your friends are. Be wise who you walk with. And then I want to show you a verse in Ecclesiastes chapter 8, verse 1. Look at this. I love this. Are you listening? Say amen.
12: Amen.
10: I know you are. I'm just checking up on you. Look at this verse. Who is like the wise man? And who knows the interpretation of a matter? A man's wisdom illumines him and causes his stern face to beam. It doesn't make any difference how he may be hurting. A wise person, he says, face going to beam. So when you go home today, look in the mirror and see if you see sternness or a lightness, a joy, a smile. That's what God said. A man's wisdom illumines him and causes his stern-faced to beam, shine forth. Something about their personality. You happy? Show it. And if you'll look at this last verse, and the Bible says it in several different ways, that is, we acquire wisdom as a gift from God. It's in Ecclesiastes chapter 2. Look at this verse. For to a person who is good in his sight, that is God's sight, he has given wisdom and knowledge and joy, while to the sinner he's given the task of gathering and collecting, so that he may give to the one who is good in God's sight, this to his vanity and striving after wind. He says, you know, when you and I live a life of wisdom, God will use others, for example, who are not wise. He'll take from them and give to his children. Because what does he say? We reap what we sow, and it's not for us to decide where it comes from. Now, when I look at these verses and all the things that he says about wisdom and how God works, and I want you to go back to Ecclesiastes 10:10 for a moment. And I want you to look at this, because it's a simple verse, but look what it says. If the axe is dull and he does not sharpen its edge, then he must exert more strength. Wisdom has the advantage of giving success. This is the way many people are living. They're living their lives out with a very dull axe. That's why it's so hard. That's why it's so difficult. That's why things don't work. For example, if you go to the forest with a dull axe, you'll hit the timber, and what happens? It bounces off. And again, it bounces off. And again, it bounces off. But when it's sharpened and honed correctly, clip right in there the first time, and there's a chip. People live their life that way. And here's what happens. Foolish living dulls the axe. Godly living, wisdom, sharpens the axe. And notice what he says? He must exert more strength, which means, look, it takes more to live out a life of disobedience and rebellion against God than it does a life of wisdom. It is my prayer that you'll be wise enough to know that God created you with a plan. He's there to live inside of you with the Holy Spirit and help you fulfill his plan for your life. Don't compare yourself with someone else. What's his plan, and what is the pathway he wants you to walk to please and honor him?
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14: He says, listen, he says, you want God's best. You present your body a living sacrifice to Almighty God. You make a full surrender of yourself to Him. And do not allow yourself to be pulled away and remolded and shaped like the world. God's best blessings are going to come your way. God offers His best. He has prepared His best. And the truth is, I can either be satisfied with less than God has to offer, or I can ask the question, God, what would you do with me if I gave you my whole life? One thing for certain, God has prepared the very best that He in His infinite wisdom and unconditional love can possibly provide for every single one of His children. Does that mean it'll always be what I want it to be? Not necessarily. Does that mean that if we offer ourselves in full surrender to Him, that things will always go the way we want them to go? Absolutely not. Because sometimes what we think is the best way is not the best way at all. And sometimes when we surrender our life to the Lord Jesus Christ, sometime when we give ourselves in maybe some particular thing that He's dealing with in our life, things don't always turn out the way we expect them to. But one thing for certain, when we are fully surrendered, they will turn out for what is for our good, our best, from the wisdom, listen, and the goodness and the love of Almighty God.
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30: From the Manalama Media News Center, I'm Chaz Hontai. Hurricane Loa rapidly intensified over the past 24 hours, doubling in strength as it tracks westward, south-southeast of Hilo. As of 5 a.m., the storm was located about 455 miles south-southeast of Hilo, with maximum sustained winds of 155 miles per hour and a present movement to the west at 10 miles per hour. Forecasters say additional strengthening is possible and Loa could become a Category 5 hurricane later today or tonight. The hurricane is expected to remain powerful for the next several days as it passes south of the state. Officials expect no significant wind or rain impacts and no coastal watches or warnings are in effect. At Hawaii Island, water crews are continuing Hurricane Lala recovery work across Kau. Flooding broke critical transmission and distribution lines serving Na'alehu, Waiohinu, and South Point Road. 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Got an office party? Get Timmy T's. Partly sunny with scattered showers, highs in the upper 80s.
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0: Have you ever tried to talk God out of something? Maybe he's given you something to do that you think is impossible. In your mind, you list out all the reasons it can't be done and why someone else should do it instead. Welcome to Through the Bible. If you can relate to that situation, then you'll identify with Moses. God told him to lead his people out of Egypt and out of slavery, and all Moses had was objections. And we'll hear these and maybe learn something about our own impossible tasks as we study Exodus chapter 4 together. So welcome aboard the Bible bus, find a good seat, and open your Bible. And I'll kick things off with this letter from a fellow listener named Bruce. He writes this: I've been an utter failure at reading through the Bible in 1 year. I've tried and failed many times, but when I started riding the Bible bus at the Hebrew stop, back just before COVID, all things changed. Dr. McGee helped me read through to Revelation in 5 years, so I kept writing and reading Genesis, Matthew, Exodus, all the way to Revelation again. What a wonderful book the Lord has given us. I'm still writing and reading because it is a living book, and I learn more each time I read it. Dr. McGee has encouraged me to read the Word for myself, and he helped me understand what I was reading. Well, Bruce, it's so great to hear from you, and I'll keep saving you a seat. And then here's a quick note. This is from Charles and Carolyn. They share this. This is our third trip, and each time the windows on the Bible bus seem to get bigger. As with any journey through the Word, if you sit on the other side, you discover something new. And what about you? Whether it's maybe your first trip, your fifth, your tenth trip going through the Bible with us, what new things is God teaching you? You know, we'd love to hear about it. Send us a note in the feedback section of our app or email us at BibleBus@ttb.org or write to Box 7100, Pasadena, California, 91109. In Canada, Box 25325, London, Ontario, N6C, 6B1. Let's pray. Father, thank you for your Word that's always living. Thank you that no matter how many times we come to it, you continue to open our eyes and teach us more about who you are. Lord, give us hearts that are eager to listen and ready to follow you. In Jesus' name, amen. Turn to Exodus 4 as we go through the Bible with Dr. J. Vernon McGee.
1: Now God has called Moses to go and deliver the children of Israel out of Egypt. And God has trained him 40 years out on the desert. And at the burning bush, God issued his commission to him. But now this man who was so eager and ran ahead of God before, he's reluctant now to accept the office, and he raises several objections. One objection was, he said that he didn't think the people of Israel would receive him. How would he know they'd receive him? And then we find out that he actually has really two more objections, and they're real objections, by the way, as this one is, as far as he's concerned. So God puts into that rod, when it's used according to the will of God, in the hand of a man that's yielded to God, it will become his badge of authority. And I believe that a man today, any man that will take the Word of God and preach it as the Spirit of God leads him, without any bias or prejudice, I'm confident that God will bless that to the hearts of those that hear. Therefore, we saw that that rod could be an instrument of Satan. It could become a serpent. But when Moses would take it, would return and become a rod. You will note also now that God gives him another assurance, and it is an important lesson for him as he assumes this great responsibility. And I'm reading now verse 6. Of the fourth chapter of Exodus. And the Lord said furthermore unto him, Put now thine hand into thy bosom. And he put his hand into his bosom, and when he took it out, behold, his hand was leprous as snow. And he said, Put thine hand into thy bosom again. He put his hand into his bosom again and plucked it out of his bosom. Behold, it was turned again as his other flesh. And it shall come to pass, if they'll not believe thee, neither hearken to the voice of the first sign, that they will believe the voice of the latter sign. The great message that is here, of course, is one that is for Moses in particular. The bosom speaks of his inner life, we would say today, the heart, out of the heart proceed the issues of life. Then this man puts his hand in there. In other words, the hand will do what's in the heart. Now, you see, God, first of all, wanted to get that rod in the hand of a man yielded to him. But he wants that hand now in accord with the heart of the man. The heart must be in this, because ultimately a man will do what's in his heart. That which is in the heart will come out. Out of the heart come the issues of life. The Lord Jesus himself, you remember, made this statement concerning, he says, a good tree brings forth good fruit, and an evil tree brings forth evil fruit. And then he went on to say that it's the heart. That is the place where the issues of life are settled, and that becomes actually all important, by the way. And so we find that he makes that very clear to us today. Let me just read a verse in this connection. The Lord Jesus said in Luke 6:45, a good man out of the good treasure of his heart bringeth forth that which is good. An evil man out of the evil treasure of his heart bringeth forth that which is evil. For out of the abundance of the heart his mouth speaketh. And so now what God is saying to this man Moses, that I want your heart and your hand. And friends, I want to make this very clear. God today is putting it on the same kind of basis. God doesn't want your money, and he doesn't want what you do. He wants you. And if he gets you, then he'll have the rest. And he's saying to Moses, Moses, that hand, you put it in the bosom, it comes out as leprosy. You put it in again, it'll come out clean. Now, out of that heart will come ultimately what you are. In other words, I want that rod in the hand of a man that is yielded to me, and I want that hand to move because his heart is moving the same way, which ultimately means I want his heart yielded to me. That's a great lesson. And it was a lesson for Moses. It'll be for the children of Israel, and it's for us today. Now you read in verse 10, Moses said unto the Lord, O my Lord, I'm not eloquent, neither heretofore nor since thou hast spoken unto thy servant, but I am slow of speech and of a slow tongue. Well, the thing is that Moses puts up another objection. Moses said, I'm not an eloquent speaker. You need an eloquent speaker here. Well, the thing is, again, he's making an excuse. Moses was able, I noticed, to speak when it was time to speak, and he seems to have done a very good job of it. But you notice that now he feels his inadequacy, and that is perfectly all right, but it's also now the time has come for action, and God wants him to move. Notice verse 11, and the Lord said unto him, who hath made man's mouth? Or who maketh the dumb or deaf or the seeing or the blind? Have not I the Lord? Now therefore go, and I will be with thy mouth and teach thee what thou shalt say. In other words, what he's saying again is, Moses, not only I want that hand, but I want your mouth also. And if I have it, you'll say what I want you to say. And that, again, is very important. Out of the heart proceed dishes of life. And what is in the well of the heart will come up through the bucket of the mouth. You see, God wanted his heart. Then God could have that man speak what he wanted to. But Moses puts this up as an objection. And he said, O my Lord, send, I pray thee, by the hand of him whom thou wilt send. For Moses is trying to get a substitute here. And the anger of the Lord was kindled against Moses, and he said, is not Aaron the Levite thy brother? I know that he can speak well. And also, behold, he cometh forth to meet thee, and when he seeth thee, he'll be glad in his heart. And thou shalt speak unto him, and put words in his mouth, and I will be with thy mouth and with his mouth, and will teach you what ye shall do. And he shall be thy spokesman unto the people, and he shall be, even he shall be to thee instead of a mouth, and thou shalt be to him instead of God. In other words, this man, Aaron, his brother, will be his spokesman. and God will use Aaron. But this was a great mistake of Moses. You see, God didn't want a divided command. And you will find out that it caused problems as they went along through the wilderness. We'll discover that when we get over in the book of Numbers. And we're going to discover that when this man made a golden calf, you'll recall. That was a terrible blunder that this man, Aaron, made. Now, you see, it came as a result of a divided command. God didn't need Aaron. All he needed was Moses. But you see, Moses' reluctance. Now, there are two things here. One is, we need to recognize our weakness. But when God calls us, we ought to move out. This man, Moses, you see, is so reluctant, holding back, that God had to put another man with him. And that was not good. And thou shalt take this rod in thine hand, wherewith thou shalt do signs. And Moses went and returned to Jethro, his father-in-law, and said unto him, Let me go, I pray thee, and return unto my brethren, which are in Egypt, and see whether they be yet alive. And Jethro said unto Moses, Go in peace. Moses certainly got along well with his father-in-law. But frankly, we still have the question here about Mrs. Moses, about his wife here. And you'll recall that I said we would return to this subject, and I raised some questions about Moses' home life before. Well, we're going to get a little added detail here. Let me read, beginning verse 19. The Lord said unto Moses in Midian, Go, return into Egypt, for all the men are dead which sought thy life. Now, you see, there is a new Pharaoh in Egypt, the one that actually would have been his father by adoption, is now dead, and so he can return back to the land of Egypt. And Moses took his wife and his sons and set them upon an ass, and he returned to the land of Egypt. And Moses took the rod of God in his hand. And the Lord said unto Moses, When thou goest to return into Egypt, see that thou do all those wonders before Pharaoh, which I have put in thine hand, but I will harden his heart, and he shall not let the people go. Now, God says here he'll harden his heart, and that's always presented a problem. Now, in view of the fact that when we get to the plagues, we come to that again, I trust that you'll permit me to wait until we get there before I go into that, because that does have, I think, a very satisfactory solution. I'm reading at verse 22. And thou shalt say unto Pharaoh, Thus saith the Lord God, Israel is my son, even my firstborn. And I say unto thee, Let my son go, that he may serve me. And if thou refuse to let him go, behold, I'll slay thy son, even thy firstborn. Now, you see how God was lenient with Pharaoh and with the Egyptians. When he went down, he didn't put it on this basis immediately. He told Pharaoh at the very beginning, he said, Either you let my son Israel go, or I'll slay your son. But you see, there were many plagues that came in between. In other words, God gave Pharaoh an opportunity to save his own son, but he didn't avail himself of that. And now I read verse 24, It came to pass by the way in the inn that the Lord met him and sought to kill him. Now, this is a strange verse, but this reveals now the third real big objection, and this is Moses' neglect of the most important rite, which was circumcision, which was the seal of the covenant God had made at the beginning with Abraham, and it was very important. Now, notice this little incident here. Then Zipporah took a sharp stone and cut off the foreskin of her son and cast it at his feet and said, Surely a bloody husband art thou to me. So he let him go. Then she said, A bloody husband thou art because of the circumcision. That's an incident that is very difficult, I grant you, to look at. Now let's come back and look here in these few moments that are left to us at the home life of Moses. I'd like for you to meet now Mr. and Mrs. Moses. We have, first of all, the romance of Moses and this daughter of the priest of Midian. We saw that he had to flee from Egypt, He's a fugitive from Egypt. And he went here to Midian. And the Midianites, remember, were the offspring of Abraham. You see, when Abraham married Keturah, why, Midian was one of the offspring. That means they were monotheistic in their worship. And I believe that Moses was more at home in Midian than he was in Egypt. Because, you see, his mother had trained him in Egypt about their background. And now he meets a people who are monotheistic. That means they worship one God. They were not idolaters. And it was in Asia where he'd gone out in the Sinaitic Peninsula. It was a desert wasteland. Now, this priest of Midian had these seven daughters, and he really had a job on his hands getting rid of them. And Moses

little bird, birdie. May I say to you that here you have the first lady bird, and this was the wife of Moses. The word, though, means a little birdie, not an old bird or an old crow or something like that. The same thing's true. You call a little girl, you call her a kitten. When she gets old, you better not call her an old cat. You'll be in trouble. And I think Zipporah must have been her father's favorite with this name. He called her Birdie. It was a pet name. Now, God bless this home of Moses at the beginning. The boy that was born there was Gershom, the firstborn. And that means a stranger. Moses was a stranger in that land. And now he has a home there. And Moses gets a bride while rejected by his brethren. And Christ got a bride, or he's getting a bride while being rejected by the world. We saw the same thing was true of Joseph. You see, these are glorious portraits we have in the Word of God. Now, if this were the entire record, well, I'd have to conclude that everything was proceeding nicely in the home of Moses. But now will you notice that I've just read to you the redemption and regeneration of Zipporah. God called Moses at the burning bush, and so now he must return to Egypt. Pharaoh's dead. Moses starts his journey to Egypt. And then this strange thing, God attempted to kill him. Why? Well, circumcision was the badge and the seal of the covenant with Abraham, and it was to teach them they were to have no confidence in the flesh. The flesh should be cut away. Their confidence is to be in God. And that was the thing that was true of Abraham. Abraham believed God, and it was counted to him for righteousness. And we find Isaac and Jacob had followed along in the same way and the same ritual. Circumcision was the badge of it. And so it was an act of faith for them to perform that rite. And we're told today, to as many as received him, to them gave he the right to become sons of God. That was the evidence that they were sons of Abraham. That's an evidence of their faith. Now, apparently, Zipporah had resisted this ordinance. Moses had neglected this rite. Perhaps he forgot it, didn't think it was important, did not want to precipitate a marital rift. After all, Zipporah didn't want it done. Zipporah's monotheistic, but she thought probably this was a foolish and bloody thing to do. In fact, she says that here. She's not atheistic. She's just resisting the ordinance of God. And Moses didn't make an issue of it. Moses could stand up against Pharaoh, but he couldn't stand up against his wife. Moses could oppose Israel when they were wrong, but he didn't oppose his wife when she is wrong. Moses lay hold of God in prayer, but he couldn't persuade his wife. Moses apparently thought that he would get by with it. He'd just slide along, take it easy. And I think Christian workers sometimes get in that position. Preachers and missionaries and Christian workers sometimes neglect their own home while they're out trying to fix up everybody else's. Well, God intervened here with Moses, and he waylaid him, and he revealed the seriousness of the situation. And friends, there's a real danger when husband and wife do not agree completely in spiritual matters. That's the reason Scripture warns against believers and unbelievers marrying. At the very beginning, we saw the sons of God looked on the daughters of men, and it's not good. And mixed marriages, they just don't somehow or another work out. And Zipporah was the one who performed the rite to save Moses' life. I think God would have slain Moses. And it was, therefore, on her part, an act of faith. She came under the covenant of Abraham and claim the promises. This is redemption of blood, no confidence in the flesh. Now, a little later on, we're going to find that Moses' father-in-law brought Zipporah to him, and you have the reconciliation of the two. I'm of the opinion that at this particular point, we know she started out with Moses, and I think when they got to Egypt, that Moses, when he saw the problem and the difficulty, he probably sent her back home to be with her father. And then her father, later on, we'll see that when we get to the 18th chapter of Exodus,
he brings her after they're out on

0: the wilderness march. Now let me leave that and conclude this chapter at verse 27. And the Lord said to Aaron, go into the wilderness to meet Moses. And he went and met him in the Mount of God and kissed him. And Moses told Aaron all the words of the Lord who had sent him and all the signs which he'd commanded him. And Moses and Aaron went and gathered together all the elders of the children of Israel. And Aaron spake all the words which the Lord had spoken unto Moses, and did the signs in the sight of the people. And the people believed. And when they heard that the Lord had visited the children of Israel, and that he looked upon their affliction, then they bowed their heads and worshiped. And this is a great scene that we have here, a great worship scene of these people now turning in faith to God. And it will be on this basis now that God's going to lead them out of the land of Egypt. Now, at chapter 5 that we come to, we see the contest with Pharaoh begins now in chapter 5 through 11, and we have 9 plagues that are leveled against the idolatry of Egypt, and it's actually a battle of the gods. Next time we'll get into that. Here again is another one of those remarkable things in this book. So let me read chapter 5, verse 1. And afterward Moses and Aaron went in and told Pharaoh, thus saith the Lord God of Israel, let my people go, that they may hold a feast unto me in the wilderness. You see, this is to be the first step. This is to, as it were, to soften old Pharaoh up. And Pharaoh said, who is the Lord that I should obey his voice to let Israel go? I know not the Lord, neither will I let Israel go. I believe that this expression, let my people go, has been made famous in a picture. I wish that we could make the other question famous, who is the Lord? And that's the best question of all today, because you'll have to know him before there can be any deliverance for the people. Until next time, may God richly bless you, my beloved.
1: 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I'm Steve Schwetz, and I sure hope that you'll come along next time as we continue to make our way through the Bible.

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10: 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Pat is an author, teacher, and international speaker in the area of Christian apologetics, the defense of the Christian faith. Today we mark our 4th teaching in Evidence and Answers 2025 conference series entitled, Can We Believe in the Bible? The Dead Sea Scrolls, discovered in the caves near Qumran in 1947, are one of the most important archaeological finds of the 20th century. Written by the Essenes, these ancient manuscripts include portions from every Old Testament book except Esther, some dating back over 2,000 years. Their remarkable preservation confirms the accuracy of our modern Old Testament and sheds light on Jewish life and messianic expectations before Christ. Now, let's get right into part one of the 4th message in this series with a 2-part study entitled Secret of the Dead Sea Scrolls. Pat shares how important this discovery is and will detail its accuracy.
11: All right, good morning. Thank you for being here. When we do our conferences and our classes around Hawaii and around the country, and around the world, really, a lot of college students or graduates will come to me and say, you know, I took Old Testament class at the university, and often their professor is a Jewish rabbi who's an atheist. And he said, you know, this guy has PhD in Semitic studies or Hebrew, and he just blew us out of the water, showing us all the errors and mistakes of the Old Testament and how there's no archaeology for any of the accounts in there until after the time of King Ahab. After that, it's folklore mixed with some historical facts, but they're drawing parallels from myths of the Middle East. And what do you do? He's a PhD, man, and he's Jewish. You know, what do you say? And I said, yeah, that's not a really fair fight, is it? And he said, a lot of students, you could see a lot of Christian students in class, their faith was being torn apart, and many of them walked out either completely shaken or no longer believing in the credibility of the Old Testament. And he said, my faith, you know, a lot of them are telling me my faith was shaken. And I had to tell myself and the fellow Christians, you know, let's just believe. And when they come to our conferences or my classes, they say, man, thanks for teaching this stuff. Because, man, I just didn't know what to believe anymore, or if I could even believe Old Testament accounts and, you know, the rest of the Bible. So it's great that you're here getting equipped, because there's a lot of young people that are asking those questions. Surveys now show that by junior high, they've already checked out of church. They're just waiting to go to college when they'll be free and they don't have to attend anymore. So it's all more important that as grandparents, uncles, aunts, parents, you're the first line of defense. When your young people have questions, they're not going to be calling me up or Dr. Collins. They're first going to be talking to you. All right? So it's great to be equipped with the things that we are learning here. And we're covering a whole lot, but everything you're hearing and more, you can get on our website there at evidenceandanswers.org. And thank many of you who listen to our radio show. We're on Monday through Friday at 6 p.m. and today at 12:30. And we're on the number one talk show in the Philippines. So thanks to many of you for listening. And also, all that we're talking about and covering, you can get on our website at evidenceandanswers.org. Over 1,000 podcasts. We're now on YouTube and Spotify. In fact, you can listen to my interview with Dr. Collins on Sodom. And we've done several other shows on Old Testament and archaeology, along with over 100 articles from top scholars from all over the world, from medical ethics, genetic engineering, to the world religions, to archaeology, to science. It's a tremendous website for you, and especially your students who may be wrestling with some of the issues they're facing in the classroom there. All right, so a tremendous resource from what you're hearing today and a whole lot more. All right. The Dead Sea Scrolls is perhaps the most significant ancient manuscript discovery of modern times. The Dead Sea Scrolls have made a major, major impact in biblical studies and has really captured the attention of the world. That's how significant this discovery is. And they've done a lot to reveal the culture, theology, and messianic expectations of first century Israel as they were waiting for their Messiah. So the study of the scrolls then begins with the writers of the scrolls, the authors of the scrolls, the Essenes, who lived in the Judean desert in a place called Qumran. Now the worship at the Jerusalem temple had become corrupt, and seemingly there was little hope of reform. You want a good book on that? Alfred Edersheim and others have written on the corruption that was going on at the temple there. When you read it, you'll understand why Jesus was so upset and overturned the temple. Not once, but twice. So a group of devoted Jews removed themselves from the mainstream and began a monastic community life there in the Judean desert. And there they studied the Old Testament scriptures, and their studies led them to believe that God's judgment was coming upon Jerusalem and that it was imminent, and the anointed one, the Messiah, would return and restore the nation of Israel and purify their worship. studies like Daniel chapter 9, all right, the 77s, the 69 sevens, was giving them the timeline for when they thought the Messiah would return. So they knew the Messiah was coming pretty soon and retreated into the desert to study the Old Testament scriptures, live holy, pure lives as they awaited the coming of the Messiah. So this community, the Qumran community made of the Essenes, began in the 3rd century BC, and there they devoted their lives to the study and copying of the sacred scriptures, but also their rules of life and their theological commentaries as well. And their life and what went on there in the Qumran community is mentioned by ancient historians like Josephus and Philo and Pliny the Elder. In fact, Pliny the Elder wrote that the Essenes lived near the Dead Sea on the northwest corner there above En-Gedi, where En-Gedi is where David hid out there. And indeed, that's where we found the ruins of their community. Now, the Essenes lived as a male commune. They emphasized ritual purity there. So when you go and visit this site, you'll find a lot of what they call mikvahs or ritual baths throughout the community. They lived a communal lifestyle, meaning they shared everything in common, right? There was not a poor amongst them or person in need, but they despised wealth and riches. They saw how it corrupted the officials there at the temple. Many believed in celibacy. The historian Josephus writes that many held to a celibate lifestyle, and they had a very strict observance to the Jewish law. In fact, they even added to the Old Testament law. So they were very strict and legalistic in their lifestyle. They had an apocalyptic worldview, okay, that there's going to be a cataclysmic end, all right, with the coming of the Messiah, the battle between the sons of light and the sons of darkness. And they rejected the temple priesthood, which they saw had now become very political and corrupt. Here's what Josephus, he's a very good historian, all right? He wrote in the 1st century. He was actually a Jewish general there in northern Israel. He quickly surrendered to the Romans and became a historian for the Roman Empire. And he wrote this. He said, "There are three philosophies among the Jews, the Pharisees, the Sadducees," you hear a lot about them in the New Testament, "and the Essenes." So apparently they're a significant enough group that Josephus mentions them with these two major religious groups here. "The Essenes live in communal societies, rejecting marriage, riches, and worldly pleasures. They are devoted to virtue and the service of God." He also wrote, "They lead a life of discipline and are devoted to agricultural labor. They despise riches, and what they earn is held in common. There is no one among them who is in want." He says, "They are exceedingly pious and observe a strict Sabbath rest. They are more scrupulous in keeping the Sabbath than any other Jews, refraining even from defecating on that day." Man, that's tough. Yeah. He says, "They are committed to the study of ancient writings and especially to those that benefit the soul and body. They are skilled in roots and herbs and use these for healing." So when you read these historians here, they can tell you a little bit, well, they can tell you a lot about the life of the Essenes there in the Qumran community. Now, what I was taught in college was that John the Baptist comes from the Essenes. This is where he comes from. In fact, this is where he got his theology from. This is where Christianity got their theology from, right? That's the kind of things that I was taught. But it's highly unlikely John comes from the Essenes, okay? Because there's some major differences between John's ministry, his theology,
12: and the Essene theology and community, all right? May have had some contact with them, but it's unlikely that he was part of the Essene community. In fact, here's some of the archaeology there at Qumran when you go. Throughout the community, you'll see a lot of ritual baths, okay? And they're quite deep, all right? About chest high, many of them, maybe even higher. There's one filled with water there. Notice there's no draining system, okay? It's not like the furo in Japan, all right? The onsens in Japan, okay? And I remember sitting there with our guide and everything, and I said, you know, there's no drainage. The water's not flowing here, so you got dozens of people going in and out of this ritual period. I said, no one. I said, that's gross. You know, someone in the group said, that's so gross. And then I said, and so are they getting more impure than pure? And the guy kind of looked at me and he said, oh, that's very interesting. Didn't think about that. Yeah, what do you think? Is it working backwards against them? Here are their communal lifestyle. Here's a dining room, very long, long dining room there where they all ate together. So that's kind of the archaeology of Qumran there. When you go there, you can visit this magnificent site. One of the problems there, this is a rugged place to be living. And the irrigation system, how they got that much water there is pretty impressive. You know, they have an irrigation system. It comes down from the mountain. Anyway, it's a site you got to go check out. Well, many think John comes from there, but there's some pretty major differences here. There's a difference in theology of the message each one was preaching. John preached repentance for the forgiveness of sins, and baptism was available immediately rather than through legal observance and separation from society. The Qumran Essenes believed in ritual purity, but not as a one-time act. It required ongoing observances. They took many baths throughout the day. Okay? We think about 7 times a day. Forgiveness at Qumran was tied with membership to the community. You had to prove to them you are committed to obeying their teachings, okay, and keeping their laws, especially the Sabbath there. John's baptism symbolized repentance for all people. When you turn from your sin, all right, and you repent and turn to God and seek His forgiveness. While the Qumran washings were daily rituals for those who had proved themselves to be worthy to be part of the community, had a different use of baptism. John's baptism was a one-time event, symbolizing repentance from sin and a readiness, preparing for the Messiah to come. You hear John, repent, for the kingdom of God is at hand. Hey, that was his message. The Essenes practiced repeated multiple times throughout the day washings, but it wasn't linked with repentance in the same way with John. John's baptism was a one-time event in preparation for the coming of the Messiah. John's message was calling the nation to repentance to prepare for the coming of the Messiah. Repent, for the kingdom of God is at hand, is what John was preaching. The Essenes taught obedience to the law of God and their laws, and to remain holy and pure until the Messiah comes to restore temple worship there in Israel. They had different social engagement with the community. John was active in public, preaching to the crowds, confronting not only the religious leadership, but the political leadership as well, confronting Herod on his marriage to his brother's wife, calling Israel and her leaders to repentance. Luke chapter 3, verse 3 states that John preached to all the region around the Jordan. The Essenes, on the other hand, they were separatists. They were withdrawing from the society, especially after they saw the corruption of the priesthood and the temple systems. So the Qumran community avoided public confrontation and interaction, while John was a prophetic voice in the public not a recluse. They had a different view of the Messiah that we'll talk about in a little bit. But John clearly identified the Messiah as Jesus Christ. At the baptism, he said, "Behold, the Lamb of God who takes away the sins of the world." The Qumran text, when you read this, is very interesting. They anticipated two messiahs, okay? A priestly messiah and a political messiah or a kingly messiah here. You can see they were struggling. How do you have a messiah who's a holy priest who cannot be defiled by death and a kingly messiah who comes as a conquering, ruling king? They had trouble putting it together here. John's messianic expectation was focused on the coming of one Messiah who he identified as Jesus Christ. And the lifestyle was quite different. John lived in the wilderness and wore clothing. It says he was a wild man, right? Dressed in camel's hair, eating locusts and wild honey there. He was not a vegetarian like the Essenes. He did not dress like the Essenes. He dressed more like Elijah, the prophet there, while the Essenes were living a life of ritual purity in their community. So there's no evidence of any real strong Qumran affiliation between John the Baptist and the Essenes. There's no textual or archaeological evidence that John was a part of this community. And the Dead Sea Scrolls never mention John or anything that clearly parallels his unique ministry. So if John had been a defector or a prophet coming out of this community, right, the Gospels tell us, okay, that people recognize John as a prophet of God. There's no mention of him in the Qumran text, which is something you would expect if he had strong affiliation there and came out of this community. Now, the discovery of the scrolls. Many of you may know this story, but as tensions between the Jews and the Romans increased, the community hid their valuable scrolls in these caves along the Dead Sea to protect them from the possible war that they saw coming between Israel and Rome. And I'm sure their hope was that one day, when the war was over, the scrolls, they could go and retrieve the scrolls from their hiding place. Well, in 70 AD, the Romans under General Titus invaded Israel and destroyed the city of Jerusalem, laid waste to the land of Israel, and burned down Jerusalem and the temple. And it's at this time the Qumran community was most likely overrun and occupied by the Roman army. And the scrolls remain hidden in their caves for nearly two millennia. Well, many of you may know the story. In 1947, a Bedouin shepherd named Mohammed Ahmed, according to the story, was searching for his lost goat. And he saw an opening in one of the caves, thought maybe his goat went in there. And he threw a rock in the cave, hoping to scare the goat. And he says he heard a jar crack. And so he lowered himself into the cave and he discovered several sealed jars. Hoping to find treasure in there, he opened some up. And to his disappointment, he found scrolls. He collected some of these scrolls, some scattered on the grounds and some scattered in the wind, right? But eventually, he brought them to an antiquities dealer in Bethlehem. This guy thought they were probably written in Syriac, took them to a Syriac Orthodox archbishop. This guy looked at them and he said, "Wait a minute, there might be something valuable here." Took them to an antiquities dealer, and then it ended up in the hands of perhaps one of the greatest biblical archaeologists. He's considered the founder of biblical archaeology, Dr. William Albright. And he studied them and realized these are ancient scrolls probably written in the second, first century BC. And he said there's something valuable here and they went on to the area and found 11 more caves with these scrolls. And the greatest discovery, manuscript discovery of our time was made, the discovery of the Dead Sea Scrolls. Now, that's the traditional story. Our guide, he was talking to us, and he was an amateur archaeologist, and he said, "You know the story of the Dead Sea Scrolls?" I said, "Yeah, man, looking for his goat." And he goes, "Oh, so stupid. Stupid story. What kind of shepherd looks for the goat in a cave? Goats don't hide in caves. Stupid story." And I said, "Oh, what is the story?" And he said, "Well, my uncle, they were seeking treasure. And they were snooping around caves looking for treasure." I said, "Isn't that illegal?" He said, "Yeah, it's illegal." And they went and found, you know, these jars, opened them, found the Dead Sea Scrolls. Well, they were treasure hunters. But they knew they had a problem. So they made up this story of the shepherd looking for a goat there. I said, "Oh," and he said, "You want to meet my nephew? His father's the one who..." I said, "Sure." So we went to their place there, and there's the nephew there. There's actually one of the jars there. He says, "This is, you know, his family took." So anyway, maybe Dr. Collins will reveal the mystery of whether... which one is true? So anyway, food for thought. That's the story of the discovery of the Dead Sea Scrolls. So they went on and discovered in about 11, 12 more locations, they also found many of these scrolls hidden in jars there, written on leather or on parchment. And with the dry air and being in jars, it's amazing that these were well preserved. They found fragments from thousands of fragments from every book of the Old Testament except Esther. Okay, they also found their theological works, other apocryphal books, and rules and regulations of the Qumran community. So it was a tremendous find. Now, they dated these scrolls from about as early as the 3rd century BC to the 1st century AD. And the main methods that were used for dating are archaeology. Paleography is the study of ancient handwriting, all right? You can tell, right? Old English texts from the 16th century to modern styles of writing, right? Cursive and all. You can tell when documents are written.
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25: From the Malama Media News Center, I'm Chaz Hontai. Hurricane Loa rapidly intensified over the past 24 hours, doubling in strength as it tracks westward, south-southeast of Hilo. As of 5 a.m., the storm was located about 455 miles south-southeast of Hilo, with maximum sustained winds of 155 miles per hour and a present movement to the west at 10 miles per hour. Forecasters say additional strengthening is possible and Loa could become a Category 5 hurricane later today or tonight. The hurricane is expected to remain powerful for the next several days as it passes south of the state. Officials expect no significant wind or rain impacts and no coastal watches or warnings are in effect. At Hawaii Island, water crews are continuing Hurricane Lala recovery work across Kau. Flooding broke critical transmission and distribution lines serving Na'alehu, Waiohinu, and South Point Road. 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Got an office party? Get Timmy T's. Partly sunny with scattered showers, highs in the upper 80s.
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0: Good afternoon and welcome to the Narrow Path radio broadcast. My name is Steve Gregg and we're live for an hour each weekday afternoon so that you can call in with questions you might have about the Bible for us to talk about on the air or disagreements you have with the host that you'd like to talk about on the air. You're welcome to call in this hour at any time. Our lines just filled up as we're going on the air, so you can't call right now and get through because the lines are full, but that will be changing within probably minutes and all through the program. So have this number ready. Call at random. You probably will find a line open before we're done. The number is 844-484-5737. That's 844-484-5737. Now, I only have one announcement to make today, and that is that tonight is our monthly Zoom meeting. And it's a lot like this program, except it's on Zoom, and people can look at each other while they talk instead of just wonder what everyone looks like. And so if you want to join us for that, that's at 7 o'clock Pacific time tonight. And you don't have to live in the Pacific time zone. You just have to adjust for your own time. But that's tonight and the first Wednesday of every month, generally, Wednesday nights at 7 o'clock Pacific time. And so if you want to know how to log on there, you go to our website, thenarrowpath.com. Thenarrowpath.com. There's a tab that says announcements. When you go there, you'll see the Zoom meeting announced, and it'll also have for you the login information. And then just before I start taking calls here, I will also be speaking in the Sacramento area, not this weekend, but the following weekend, the 11th through the 13th. Looks like I'm speaking maybe, I don't know, half a dozen times on those 3 days. And if you're interested in Sacramento area, once again, you can find the locations, times of those meetings, what I'll be speaking about, and so forth, at our website, thenarrowpath.com, under announcements. All right, we'll go to the phones now and talk to Carrie, who's calling from Ontario, Canada. Hi, Carrie. Welcome to The Narrow Path. Thanks for calling.
1: Hi, Steve. Thank you so much for taking my call. I just have a couple questions for you. I'll try to be very quick. I know you have so many people in line. I have just the last year sort of been through a journey of changing my eschatological views. Mm-hmm. And my at first there was a little bit of maybe like frustration there, and then maybe some grief over what I felt was maybe some lost time in my understanding of things. And I realize the Lord is sovereign in that, but I'm also now kind of at a place. I have one specific question in regards to Daniel 9 in verse 27, a Bible that I had that was older, references the, he shall make a strong covenant with many for 1 week. It actually referenced that to the Lord's Supper, and that's how I perceive that.
0: Interesting.
1: But that Bible did, it was quite old.
0: Yeah.
1: But my question is, I now, like when I read that and I think about my brothers and sisters around me, who are putting a different person in that place of who he's talking about, I have some fear there around that.
0: That you're afraid that might be blasphemous?
1: Yes. Mm-hmm. And I just didn't know if you had any wisdom to speak into that. I don't want them to be reading like an antichrist figure into our place where, like,
0: right,
1: where our Jesus should be. Does that make sense? Sorry.
0: It makes very good sense. For those who don't know what you're talking about, and that'd be many people listening right now, you're talking about the prophecy of the 70 weeks of Daniel in Daniel chapter 9, verses 24 through 27. And it's a very interesting and important prophecy because an angel appears to Daniel when he's praying and fasting and tells him that from the time of a somewhat nebulous starting point, it says from the time of the decree to restore and build Jerusalem to the Messiah will be 70 weeks. And I think all scholars I'm aware of believe that weeks means periods of 7 years. In the Hebrew, it doesn't actually say weeks. It says sevens, 77s. And so that's 490. And so in some respect, the angel is saying that from a certain starting point that would be not very distant from Daniel's own day to the coming of the Messiah, which in fact did come 500 and some odd years later, would be 490 years. And the beginning point is the decree to restore and build Jerusalem. Problem is there were three of those in different years. There's one in 536 B.C., there's one in 457 B.C., there's one in 445 B.C. by Cyrus and Artaxerxes, different decrees that allowed the Jews to do various things. Of course, for those who don't know, Daniel lived when the Jews had been taken into Babylon a generation or so earlier, and they were now going to be released by Cyrus the Persian, who conquered Babylon and gave the Jews permission to go back and build their city. So the decree to restore and build Jerusalem is that which was happening around Daniel's time. In fact, it's very possible that Cyrus's decree may have already happened. This prophecy happened in the first year of Darius, the son of Ahasuerus. It's not clear whether that's Cyrus or somebody under him, but in any case, you know, the next chapter begins in the third year of Cyrus, which would be after Cyrus's decree. The problem is, of course, if the measurement is from Cyrus, Cyrus's decree is 536 years before Christ, so the 490 years does not seem to hit the target of Jesus. Artaxerxes made two decrees, and you could take either of them and calculate them various ways and have them end up in the time of Jesus. The important thing you're asking, though, is not, you know, in what way this prophecy points to the timing of the coming of Christ, but rather it says in verse 26 and 27, after the 62 weeks, that is, he's earlier said there's going to be 1 week, which is 7 years, and then 62 more weeks. Now, remember, each week is 7 years, so the 7 weeks and the 62 weeks are 69 weeks. That's 483 years. It says after that point, the Messiah shall be cut off, which apparently means killed, but not for himself. And the people of the prince who is to come, which would be the Romans, shall destroy the city and the sanctuary, which they did. Jesus was crucified around 30 AD. The Romans came and destroyed the city and the temple in 70 AD. So that this has been fulfilled. And the end of it shall be with a flood, a term that sometimes means an invasion in the figurative language of the prophets. And the end of the war, until the end of the war, desolations are determined. Now, verse 27 is the really ambiguous one, and that's where you're saying that you're seeing a different interpretation in the popular view than what you believe is correct. It says, then he shall confirm a covenant with many for 1 week, but in the middle of the week he shall bring an end to the sacrifice and offering. And on the wing of abominations there shall be one, that is one abomination, that makes desolate. So that's the abomination of desolation. Even until the consummation, which is determined, is poured out on the desolate. Now, that's very confusing, the language of the end of this verse, but the beginning of the verse shouldn't be too confusing. It says, then he shall confirm a covenant with many for 1 week, and in the middle of the week he shall bring an end to the sacrifice and offering. The popular view that you've abandoned recently, and which is held by most popular prophecy teachers, is that he who makes a covenant with many for 1 week is Antichrist. Suddenly, Antichrist has intruded into the prophecy in their minds, and they say that the Antichrist is going to make a seven-year covenant with Israel, but he'll break that covenant in the middle of the week, 3.5 years. They take this to be the middle of a tribulation period, and then they call that the abomination of desolation. So the scenario that we've all been taught in modern times, and it is a modern view, the view that we've been taught in modern times is that this is talking about the rise of the Antichrist, who will seem to be friends with the Jewish state, will make a seven-year treaty with them. He'll allow them to build the temple again, but 3.5 years into it, he'll violate the treaty. He'll put an image of himself in the Holy of Holies of the temple. This is the ultimate abomination that makes desolate, and so this signals the latter part of the tribulation, and the Antichrist begins to really persecute the Jews. Now, we've all heard that scenario if we've listened to popular prophecy teaching. The problem is there's no Antichrist mentioned by Daniel. It doesn't say Antichrist. It says he. Now, who's he? Obviously, when you have a pronoun, you've got to go back and look for the antecedent. They say that the antecedent is in verse 26, where it says, the people of the prince who is to come shall destroy the city and the sanctuary. Now, they say the prince who is to come is the he who will make a covenant with them for 1 week and will break it in the middle. Well, they also believe that there's a gap of 2,000 years or more between verses 26 and 27, which, by the way, Daniel never gives a hint about, and there's no reason in the world to believe it. But the point here is they say the prince who is to come is the Antichrist. Now, that doesn't really make any sense, because verse 26 says, after this period of time, the Messiah shall be cut off, that is, killed, and the people of the prince who is to come will destroy the city and the sanctuary. So that's the Romans. Well, who's the prince who is to come? Well, it's his people who do this. So the Roman authority, Titus, perhaps, the Roman general. But it's certainly not referring to someone in the end times. More than that, the prince who is to come is a minor player in the word, in the grammar of the verse. He's not even the subject of the sentence. The people are the subject of the sentence. It's the people of the prince who do something, which means the prince who is to come is not even the subject of the sentence. He's the object of a preposition. And somehow they think that he has bumped the Messiah out of center stage in this prophecy, and now he's the one making the covenant with the people. Now, I mean, this is fairly absurd if you're really trying to take the scriptures literally and make sense of them. He who confirms a covenant with many for 1 week must be the Messiah, because that's what the whole passage is about. The Messiah is mentioned in verse 25. The Messiah is mentioned in verse 26. And now he confirms a covenant with many for 1 week in 27. There's no reason why he would not be the Messiah, especially since we see that this actually happened. Jesus began his ministry to confirm the covenant that God had made with Israel, that he would, send the Messiah, he would bring salvation, he would make a new covenant, and so forth. And at the beginning of Jesus' ministry, his ministry was a confirmation of these promises to Israel.
1: Mm-hmm.
0: And however, there was only 1 week left of the 70 weeks, so there's only 7 years before this whole dealing with Israel would be ended. But in the middle of that 7 years, 3.5 years into Christ's ministry, he was crucified. He brought an end to the temple system. Now, the temple continued to operate until the Romans destroyed it, but not with legitimacy. The sacrifice of Christ, according to Hebrews, was the final sacrifice as far as God is concerned. So in the middle of the week, that is 3.5 years into his ministry, when he died, he brought an end to the sacrifice and offering. And that's why there's no sacrifices and offerings ever again that will ever be legitimate. Now, this is what the church pretty much believed. You have a very old Bible that recognizes this. I assume you mean in your cross-references in the Bible that when it says he will confirm a covenant with many for a week, you're cross-referencing an old Bible, which must be pre-dispensational. It's saying, well, this is at the Last Supper. Why? Because at the Last Supper, Jesus

is a future thing in the tribulation period. So they have to have somewhere we jump from Jesus' first coming at the end of the 69th week to, you know, sometime 2,000 years later. There's no indicator in the passage that there's any such jump, but that works. They need it for their system. They want this to be about the end of the world, the end times, and it's just not. It's about the end of Israel. You see, the prophecy said there's going to be 490 years concerning your people, Daniel's people, the Jews. Mm-hmm. And so, you know, after Jesus came, God didn't deal exclusively with the Jews anymore. There were still Jews who were saved, of course. All the early disciples were Jews. But God was not just dealing with the Jews as a nation. Now, if someone says, well, Jesus died in the middle of the week, what happened in the next 3.5 years? Well, it's not identified, but it certainly represents the remainder of the time that God was dealing exclusively with the Jews and not sending the gospel out to the Gentiles. 3.5 years after the death of Jesus would be a pretty good estimate of when Saul got saved and was sent out as the first apostle sent specifically to the Gentiles. That could mark the official ending of God dealing only with the Jews. I don't know if that's what it is or not, but I will say that it's quite artificial to imagine that somehow the prophecy has leaped between verse 26 and 27, a chasm of 2,000 years without giving any notice at all, when the passage makes perfectly good sense. Just take it as a straight narrative of what's going to happen. Mm. It did happen. Jesus did end the sacrificial system 3.5 years after he appeared. Now, as far as any blasphemy associated with people applying this to the Antichrist, I think it's a terribly misleading thing. But most people who take it that way are not trying to be blasphemous. Somebody told them that the Bible is teaching it that way, and it never crossed many of their minds that this is talking about Jesus. A lot of people think that the prophecies of the Bible are very concerned about the end times and end time events. I know lots of Christians are, so they figure the Bible should be too. But the Bible has very little to say about the end times. Most of the prophecies that are applied to the end times by popular teachers were fulfilled even in Old Testament times when God brought Israel back and made them a nation again from all nations in 539 BC. But most people know very little about the history of Israel or the history of biblical times. And so it's very easy to fool people and say, oh, this is predicting what's happening today. Well, you know, if you were right, I'd agree with you, but that simply isn't true. And so your friends, I believe, are mistaken. Now, will it harm their souls? I think not. It's an honest mistake. But I think they should probably, if they love the Word of God, they should probably tremble at the Word of God instead of letting their teachers manipulate it like silly putty, you know. The Bible says that God will be with those who tremble at his word. I think we should fear God when we're handling the scriptures. The Bible says teachers will receive a stricter judgment. Now, I used to teach dispensationalism, but that teachers will receive a stricter judgment was always on my mind, which is one reason that when I began to see dispensationalism was false, even though it was embarrassing for me to tell people I had been teaching wrong, I'd rather be embarrassed now than when I stand before God as a person who taught false things when I actually had reason to know they were false. I suspect your friends don't have any reason to know they're false at this point. They've heard only one thing from teachers that they respect. And, just like the Catholics, they'll follow what the Pope says. Protestants do the very same thing with their pastors. They say they don't, but they do. If they're saying, Carrie, I can't believe what you say because Pastor so-and-so or such and such an author who I respect says this is what it's about. Yeah, well, who is he? Is he your pope now? Is he your pope now? You don't follow the scriptures. You just follow what he says. Look at the passage and then see what it says. Now, if your friends don't see it your way, don't condemn them. People can be blind. And I said, many fall blindly what they've been taught. But it's a very good thing to question what people say, even if everybody's saying it. The truth is everybody isn't. It's just all the popular novelists and all the popular prophecy teachers. They're saying the same thing because it's that view that's popular. But the

0: church didn't teach. That's not the teaching of the church throughout history. And it certainly shouldn't. There's nothing in the Bible to support it, so I don't think we should be perpetuating it. Carrie, I've talked to you for a long time, but that's my answer to you. I don't think they're blasphemous. Their hearts are probably right. But if they refuse to change when they begin to see what the Scripture says, and they say, well, I still want to believe what I believe, I'd say that gets to be a little on the edge of blasphemy, when they should know, you know, when they can see enough evidence. This is talking about Jesus, but we're still going to make it about the Antichrist. Mm-hmm. All right, sister, thanks for your call.
1: Thank you.
0: All righty. Bye now. Jay in Memphis, Tennessee, welcome to The Narrow Path. Thanks for calling.
2: Thank you for taking my call, Steve. Let me preface my call by saying I'm totally blind. I'm 77. So I may have a little, sometimes my thoughts are not totally clear.
0: Okay.
2: But my question is, in the parable that Jesus gives in regards to the man that had on the, didn't have on the proper garment and was thrown out.
0: Yes, Matthew 22.
2: And at the, he concluded by saying, many are called, but few are chosen.
0: Mm-hmm.
2: That seemed to be out of place to me. Can you give me some insight on that scripture, why it says, it said there about this one person?
0: Okay, well, the one person that gets thrown out is really representative of a class of people. He's, you know, he gives one example of someone who came to the wedding feast inappropriately attired. And to come to the king's wedding feast without proper attire is to show disrespect for the king. And anyone would know that. In other words, the person who came knew that he was not coming on the terms the king would approve, or anyone would approve when they invite you to the wedding. He's coming on his own terms. He's been invited to the feast. He shows up because I guess he likes the meal, but he doesn't. He comes on his own terms. He doesn't come on the king's terms, and as it turns out, he's called out on it, and he's thrown out of the feast. And then Jesus said, for many are called, few are chosen. Now, the earlier part of the parable, many people had been called or invited to the wedding feast. And a lot came. It says good and bad came, specifically mentions that good and bad people showed up. And the feast was furnished with guests. This is, of course, a reference to Gentiles coming into the church if you read the context of the whole parable. The king had first invited his friends who represented the Jews. They didn't come, and therefore he burned down their city, which is what he did to Jerusalem in 70 AD. And then the message went out far and wide to the Gentiles, and they came in, but they weren't all good either. And therefore, at the end of that gathering in of the Gentiles into the church comes the final judgment. Now, this man who's not properly attired at the wedding, he just represents a class of people. There's no reason to believe he's the only one, but he's singled out in order to make the point. The point is, you can come on God's terms or you can come on your own terms. If you come on your own terms, you're not going to stay. If you come to Christ and you're still setting your own agendas and not surrendered to his, and you're still trying to please yourself and not please him, well, that's you'll be called at and thrown out. Now, so it's a parable. It's not literal, but the whole thing is saying is that there are people like this that will be excluded at the judgment. Because although they may have come into the church, they may have come to Christ in some way, they didn't come on the terms he set. They came on their own terms. And so they'll be thrown out. Now, when he says many are called, few are chosen, I think chosen would mean chosen to go on into eternal life in the resurrection and the new earth, to reign with Christ and so forth. Only a few who have come. Many have been called in. The church has gathered many in, but not all of them have come on God's terms. And only the ones who have are going to be chosen. In Revelation, there's a passage about Christ and his armies coming, and those who are with him, it says, are called and chosen and faithful. So it's interesting, not all who are called are chosen. And perhaps not all who are chosen are faithful, I don't know, but these are the things that they have to have. They have to have all three of these traits. They were called. They were chosen.

0: and they're faithful. But in this case, he's saying not everyone who's called is chosen. He doesn't discuss the faithful part, but because he's simply making the point that showing up isn't all that's required. A lot of people have been evangelized by preachers who said, all you need to do is come forward. Just show up here and you'll go to heaven when you die. Just, I'll pray for you. You know, come forward. Well, a lot of people have come forward and been prayed for and have not in any sense surrendered to Christ in their hearts. They have not laid down their own agendas. They have not forsaken all they have that Jesus said you must do in Luke 14, 33. At the end, although these people may spend their life in church, at the end they'll find out they didn't do the will of God. Remember what Jesus said at the end of Matthew, or near the end of Matthew 7, at the end of the Sermon on the Mount. He said, not everyone who says to me, Lord, Lord, will enter the kingdom of heaven, but he who does the will of my Father in heaven. Okay, not just talking about being a Christian, but doing what God calls you to do. And he says, many will say, Lord, we prophesied in your name. We cast out demons in your name. We did many mighty works in your name. He said, I'll say to you, I never knew you. Depart from me. So this is the same kind of message put in a different story. These people have come. They have joined the Christian movement, but they haven't really become Christians. And they've only fooled themselves, like those people that Jesus said, hey, I never knew you. They thought they were Christians, but they apparently weren't listening to what being a Christian is. And that could be the fault of the preachers, because in many cases, the preachers have an obligation. I think they usually have an obligation to tell people what being a Christian is. But if the preachers don't tell them, they still have Bibles, and so they're still responsible. You still, if you have the Word of God on your shelf, there's no reason for you to die ignorant of what God expects of you. Hey, I need to take a break. 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I'll be right back.
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0: Welcome back to the Narrow Path Radio broadcast. That announcement that we just played, it mentions there's a website with the transcripts of all of my lectures. 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Open, and then the second word is T-H-E-O, theo, like in theology, opentheo.org. Check it out. You'll see the transcripts of everything are there. And also the audio. You can actually listen to the audio while the transcript is before you. And the part that's being spoken on the audio will be underlined in the transcript, so the underline will move forward as the lecture. It's very cool. At opentheo.org. Okay. Oh, and he also mentioned the app. And I just want to repeat, you get our app from a browser page, not from the app store. Wherever you normally get your apps, that's not where our newest app is found. I recommend you go to the, if you want the app, and I definitely think you'd be amazed at all that's available there for you on it. 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So you'll find there instructions about how to download the thing onto your device, and it'll operate just like any other app, only with better information. So check it out. It's another of our many free resources that we provide. God provided, because volunteers did all the work on these things. I didn't do it. Okay, we'll talk to Michael in Inglewood, California. Hi, Michael. Welcome.
1: Hey, thank you, Steve. You were just talking about many are called, and that's kind of cool. It has to do with my question. And I've always had this kind of, I don't know, about Romans 8:28. Of course, in the KJV, it says the called with the definite article. And also in Romans 1:6, it says the called, but the Greek doesn't have the definite article in 1:6. While most other, you know, people quote it, they'll say, you know, for people who are called, they don't say the called. So I'm kind of wondering, why does Paul only use that here, and it's only used once in the Bible? And what does it mean to say the called instead of just saying many are called?
0: Okay, in my Bible, Romans 1:6 does have the definite article. Among whom you also are the called of Jesus Christ. Are you saying in yours it doesn't have that?
1: I have it in Greek.
0: Okay, I'm not looking at the Greek, but usually if it wasn't in the Greek, it should be here in italics. I'll have to check that out separately. But, you know, the called obviously means the called ones, just like the elect or the chosen would mean the chosen ones or the elect ones. It's just a manner of speaking. It's a, or even the dead are the dead ones. You know, I mean, sometimes it's when an adjective is it's used nominally. An adjective becomes a noun in those kinds of usages. And so the Christians are the called or the elect or the chosen because we have been called. You know, Paul said in 1 Corinthians that the gospel is a foolishness to the Greeks. It's a stumbling block to the Jews, but to we who are called, it is the wisdom of God and the power of God. So Paul does refer to us as people who are called. And of course, here he's using it somewhat differently than Jesus because, although maybe not very differently, but, you know, I mentioned that Jesus spoke of those who are called simply are those who are evangelized. But the ones who are chosen are the ones who pass muster when the king comes and judges all things. Paul is assuming that all his readers are the called. I guess because they've heard the gospel. That was the call. Hearing the gospel is the call. And maybe he's not assuming they're all going to be passing the final exam, because he does say to the Corinthians, who he refers to called people, in 2 Corinthians 13, says, examine yourself, see if you're in the faith, you know. So like he says, don't you know that Jesus Christ is in you unless you're reprobate, you know. So, I mean, I guess some of the readers at Corinth he wasn't so sure about, but they were all called. Anyway, yeah, I don't know. I don't know why sometimes the definite article would be used and otherwise not. I would think the definite article simply means that the adjective is being used as a noun, as a subject. Is that
1: Thanks, Steve.
0: The whole of it?
1: Yes.
0: Okay, Michael. Thanks for your call, brother. Thanks for calling. Eric in South Indiana is next. Eric, welcome to The Narrow Path.
2: Hi, Steve. Can you hear me?
0: Uh-huh.
2: Okay, so I have a quick question for you. There's one pattern I notice after a Christian dies, or maybe living out the end of his life, is a smear campaign. And I hear you talking about Lonnie a lot, defending him. That's mm-hmm. one of my favorite stories. Can you tell me about Haile Selassie?
0: About what?
2: Can you tell me about Haile Selassie?
0: Haile Selassie?
2: Haile Selassie and how Haile Selassie, the emperor of
0: it's
2: Haile, Ethiopia.
0: Yeah, Haile Selassie.
2: Haile, I'm sorry.
0: Yeah.
2: How did he become a Rastafarian? How did that happen?
0: It's a really hard thing for me to answer because I don't know the life story of Haile Selassie. But, yeah, the Rastafarians view him as sort of Christ and as an object of worship. And he was, of course, at one time the emperor or king or whatever of Ethiopia. And I don't really know how he came to be viewed that way. I don't know if he encouraged that or if I think Rastafarianism began in Jamaica, didn't it? I mean, not necessarily in Ethiopia, but it was made up of Ethiopian ideas about the Ethiopian king there. I'm afraid I'm going to have to plead ignorance here because I've never really studied the man. I've never really studied Rastafarianism either. Of course, I've known plenty of Rastafarians, but I've never explored very deeply the origins of their beliefs. I mean, obviously, if someone thinks Haile Selassie was the Messiah, and they think that smoking weed is a sacrament, it's not a religious system I'd be interested in joining. But you could do? There's a thing called Wikipedia that could tell you probably everything. You're asking me about that because I'm not. I don't know. Thanks, Eric, for your call. Max in the Bronx, New York. Welcome to The Narrow Path.
3: Hey, Steve, thanks for taking my call. I trust all is well. Before I continue with my question, just want to give a shout-out. I think your screen is David. He's doing an amazing job. Just want to give him some recognition.
0: Good to hear. Good to hear. He works behind the scenes there every day, and I don't hear many comments about him. David, our call screener.
3: Yeah, yeah, very amicable. Nice guy. So, to the question. I called you a while back, maybe a couple of months back, and I asked a question pertaining to the 50-year-old virgin, a woman, who was being duped, hoodwinked, by a man who said that he didn't say anything, actually. He didn't disclose the fact that he was impotent sexually and that he had ED, right? Erectile dysfunction. Now,
0: I don't remember that call. When did you call me about that?
3: Oh, wow. This is like 2 months. No. It got to be like 3 or 4 months ago. And I said that he kept talking to her that night when they're supposed to consummate. So the fact that they went to sleep the next night, he did the same thing. Finally, she said, "Hey, what's going on?" And he mentioned, "Oh, well, you know, I'm gonna be honest, I got ED." Now you said that it wasn't a marriage because they didn't consummate, so it was okay for her to annul it or get a divorce.
0: Well, let me say this. That is my opinion. Obviously, I think the Catholic Church, and I'm not expert on Catholic doctrine either because I'm not a Catholic, I think the Catholic Church would see that as one of the kinds of things that they would annul a marriage for. If a man deceived a woman and told and didn't let her know that he's marrying her, but they're not going to be able to consummate the marriage, that certainly is fraud on his part, and they didn't consummate it. Now, you know, generally speaking, I say what makes a wedding binding is the vows. When you make vows, you're supposed to keep those vows. But if you make vows, under fraudulent circumstances and you've been mistaken, because someone, a very important part of what being married is, was you know, he's not planning to do that, then he's totally fraudulent. So I would think that there's a reason why the Bible speaks of the sexual act between the couple as the becoming one flesh. Paul speaks about it even in case of a man with a prostitute becomes one flesh, and he's made no vows to her. So Jesus said, what God has joined together, let no man put asunder. But if they're not one flesh yet, then I don't think that they've been joined together. And therefore, I think that breaking up is, there's a good case for it.
3: Yeah, yeah. And actually, I thought that was a great, insightful way of seeing it, and I actually agree. But what came to mind to ask you, unfortunately, I didn't get a chance to follow it up, but this is my question, is the fact that what lies, if any, or what deceptions, if any, after now, not before, after consummation, warrant a dissolution or a divorce? Could it be something someone says that they are financially secure and they really broke? Could it be health issues like the guy, or AIDS? Maybe they have herpes. Maybe they have ED. Whatever problems they have.
0: Now, let me ask you, are you asking about lies that are discovered after consummation, but they were lies before the marriage took place? Yeah.
3: No,
0: well,
3: after.
0: Yeah.
3: After,
0: well, let's just put it this way. If a guy has venereal disease and therefore, just like the guy with ED, can't consummate, venereal disease, he shouldn't consummate, and he shouldn't expect the woman to want him to. That would be, I think, a similar case to what I was just saying. Now, if he said he had a lot of money and he didn't, well, shame on him. But having a lot of money or not having a lot of money is not one of the things that defines marriage. If you cannot consummate your marriage, that's in the very definition of marriage. If you don't have a lot of money, what's that?
3: No, no. The person with, let's say, AIDS or anything crazy disease, they lied, but they did consummate. That's what I'm saying. The consummation has occurred. And then the woman finds out that scenario. Then.
0: Yeah, well, I think that she has every right to cut off relations at that point. You know?
3: I agree.
0: Okay. So, I don't think any woman or man is required to have sex relations with a spouse who did not tell them that they've got a contagious, possibly life-threatening disease that's sexually transmitted. That's terrible. In fact, I think if somebody has a fatal disease, potentially fatal disease, and they don't let somebody know it and they sleep with them, whether it's their spouse or anyone else, I think they should be brought up on charges of attempted murder.
3: I agree. Yes, that's actually a law. And
0: right.
3: Just one last one. It's not the same question. Now, obviously, today we having people who are in the trans community and all that stuff. And some people you won't know because everything is done so neatly, if you know what I mean. So, of course, it would absolutely absolve someone if they found out the person was born a certain way and they actually, transformed to another way. Then that would also be grounds for, I'm out of here, correct?
0: Oh, absolutely. You mean if you're a man and you think you're marrying a woman, but it's really a man who now has had surgery to look like a woman? Yeah, I would say that's the kind of fraud that would definitely nullify the marriage.
3: Yeah, yeah, I just wanted to...
0: Yeah. All right, brother, thanks for your call. Let's talk next to Daryl in Indiana. Daryl, welcome to The Narrow Path. Thanks for calling.
4: Hey, Steve, thank you.
0: Uh-huh.
4: Hey, can you hear me okay?
0: Yes, go ahead.
4: Okay. Something I think is worthy of consideration when a lot of people call in about questions about the last days and being chosen of God. I think there's a scripture in Joel 2:28-29 when the Lord is referencing this through the Apostle Peter. In the last days, he will pour out his spirit upon all flesh. And on the day of Pentecost, Peter quoted this scripture showing that there was a fulfillment.
0: I agree, but that doesn't sound like a question. What would your question be?
4: Well,
0: I agree with you on that.
4: My comment is a lot of people are misled about biblical salvation. In other words, they believe that they can be saved just by believing and not receiving the gift of the Holy Ghost. and being baptized in the name of the Lord Jesus Christ for forgiveness of sins. And so without the biblical salvation, there's a lot of error in their interpretation and understanding of the scriptures. Just like Nicodemus was confused when Jesus came to him.
0: Okay, it doesn't sound like it doesn't sound like you have a question. Do you have a question?
4: Well, my question is, what is your view about the new birth according to Jesus Christ, about when he told Nicodemus to be born of the water and the Spirit?
0: All right. Well, a lot of people, and maybe you, believe that being born of water and the Spirit means being baptized in water and baptized in the Spirit. Now, I'll tell you, I fully believe in the mandatory nature of water baptism for a person who becomes a Christian. They should be baptized in water, and they should be as soon as possible. I also believe in the baptism of the Spirit. So I'm not coming against anything about the baptism in water or the baptism of the Spirit. I'm just saying that when Jesus talked about being born of water and the Spirit, I'm not sure that he was talking about baptism there, only because there's no reason why Nicodemus would be expected to understand it at baptism. He's talking about being born. And if Jesus was talking about being baptized, I think it'd be very easy for him to say, unless a man is baptized in water and baptized in the Spirit, he can't enter the kingdom of God. That'd be a better way to make it clear. After all, John the Baptist had already used the term baptized in the Holy Spirit and also in water, so Jesus could simply, and no doubt Nicodemus came to Jesus, partly because John the Baptist had commended him. So I think that if Jesus had used the same language John did, you need to be baptized in water, you need to be baptized in the Spirit. I think that he would have been clearer. If he said you have to be born again, and he did, and Nicodemus said, well, does a man have to go back into his mother's womb and be born over again? Now, Jesus made it very clear. No, you have to be born of water, and you have to be born of the Spirit. There's nothing in that statement that would communicate to, at least if I were Nicodemus, I would have no reason to believe he's talking about baptism there. Being born of water is mentioned in verse 5, but in verse 6, he seems to exchange that term for born of the flesh, because in both verse 5 and 6, he uses the term, you got to be born of the Spirit. And in both verses, he contrasts being born of the Spirit with another kind of birth. In verse 5, that other kind of verse he calls being born of water. In verse 6, he calls that other kind of birth being born of the flesh, which means physical birth. And when people are physically born, there is a bursting forth from the waters, or a breaking of the waters as the baby's about to come out. I'm not sure that's enough of a phenomenon to explain why you call natural birth being born of water, but you are born through water. And when Jesus said that which is born of the Spirit is Spirit, that which is born of the flesh is flesh, he seems to be contrasting physical birth with spiritual birth, as opposed to, water baptism with spiritual baptism. I don't think that's what he's talking about there. Now, on the other hand, I know that you want to emphasize baptism, and so do I, because I think lots of people who've been evangelized have not been told that once you have repented of your sins and believed in Christ, you're commanded to be baptized in water. And so if somebody can do that, they should. Now, if somebody were, let's just say they gave their heart to Christ and they repented of their sins, they determined they're going to follow Christ the rest of their life, and they just have no way of getting baptized in water. There are some people, maybe you, I don't know, some people in the Churches of Christ do, and some people in the Churches of Christ don't, think that, there can be a special mercy for those who have no possibility of being baptized in water. Let's just say they're going down in a flaming airplane, and they cry out to God and repent, and they're dead a few seconds later on the ground, didn't get baptized. Some people say, well, snooze, you lose. You go to hell because you didn't get baptized earlier in your life. Others would say, well, baptism, obviously, what God's looking for is somebody whose heart is right. He commands people whose hearts are right to get baptized and to receive the Spirit. But if they have no possibility of doing so, I think if their heart is right toward God, that's what matters, and that's what rebirth is. But how many people really are in that position that they can't be baptized? I'm just going to say, we are commanded to be baptized. It's not optional. It's a mandate, and if somebody can be baptized, they should. And it's hard to imagine someone who can't be baptized, unless, let's just say, they got saved reading a Gideon's Bible in a motel, and they don't know anyone who to baptize them. You can't just walk up to a stranger on the street, hey, would you baptize me? Basically, you get baptized by Christians into a church, and if you don't know what church you're going to be in, and if you don't have any guidance about that, and if, you know, then you're going to have to do some research. You should join a church, but even if they can't be baptized the moment they are converted, they should be baptized as soon as they are connected with other Christians, and that should be as immediately as possible. All right, I appreciate your call, brother.
4: Can I make a comment about what you just said?
0: Well, quickly, I've got a lot of calls waiting. I've got a few minutes left. Go ahead. You're not going quickly enough. I want to get some more callers on here, please. Let's talk to Matt in Whittier, California. Hi, Matt. Welcome.
5: Hey, Steve.
0: Hey.
5: My question is regarding A.W. Pink's book, The Attributes of God.
0: Mm-hmm.
5: In it, he presents the view that everything that happens in the world has been preordained by God, and that Jesus Christ dying on the cross didn't actually change who God is or was. My question would be, does the Bible refute or affirm these claims? And how does Pink's view differ from your hermeneutics?
0: Okay. Well, A.W. Pink was a very emphatic Calvinistic writer, a good, inspiring writer. He loved the Lord. He loved the Word of God. And many people think he's among the most top commentators. But like many commentators, he was Calvinistic. Now, a Calvinist is one who believes that all things are ordained by God. And in many respects, that ordination by God refers to God actually actively making things happen. R.C. Sproul, another Calvinist, also said, if there's one atom in the universe that's not being controlled by God, then he's not sovereign. Well, it depends on what you mean by controlled. I would say this. If there's anything in the universe that God doesn't allow, and it happens anyway, then I'd say he's not sovereign. And he is. He is sovereign. But his sovereignty, the word sovereignty does not refer to someone who controls everything. That's kind of how Calvinism uses the term and assumes it to mean that. It assumes that if we say God is sovereign over everything, that means he micromanages. It's also called meticulous providence, that everything that happens down to the smallest detail is happening through God's direct providence, making it happen. The Bible does not teach that specifically, because it does teach that people do things that God was not happy about. In fact, he even said, I didn't tell you to do that. I didn't even cross my mind. He told in Jeremiah, those things. There are things that people do that God did not ordain for them to do. But does that mean he wasn't sovereign? No, it means that his exercise of his sovereignty is such as to allow some people to make their own decisions that he's not directly controlling. Now, he doesn't let them do everything they want to, because there would be some things that if they chose to do it, it could, interfere with his purposes. And he is sovereign. Sovereign means he's got the right to do whatever he wants. But having the right to do whatever you want doesn't mean that you choose to involve yourself in every little thing. Kings of countries are sovereigns. They can do what they want, but most of them don't want to interfere in the private lives of their citizens 24/7. Most of them don't care what the average peasant eats for dinner or how early in the morning he gets up and, how many, what clothes he puts on. I mean, most kings, though they have the right to do what they want, they don't have any problem letting some of the people subject to them make some decisions for themselves. And this does not compromise their sovereignty. Calvinism, at least many Calvinists, teach that, everything has to be ordained directly by God, every move, every choice that people make, or else somehow God's not in control. Well, let's just put this way. If somebody's going to make a choice, that God did not ordain. And he doesn't want them to do it. He can stop them because he can do whatever he wants to. But that doesn't mean he always does stop them. And we find people do things that upset him. We could say he didn't stop them, but he didn't give permission either. You know, they're doing what he told them not to do, like Adam and Eve eating the fruit. Now, according to Calvinism, Adam and Eve ate the fruit because God ordained that they would, and it was inevitable before they were ever born, before they were created. It was decreed in the councils of God that Adam and Eve would eat that fruit. Now, see, I believe that's not true. It's awfully kind of harsh to make people do something, then punish them because they did it. I believe God gave them a free will. I don't say he was surprised at the way they exercised it, but the point is, he could give them free will or not. And, you know, when he made the animals, he didn't give them free will like he gave people. So God doesn't have to give free will, but when he made people, he didn't want just another kind of animals. He wanted a being that is in his own image, some being that has some volitional, rational functions like he does. And in doing so, I believe, and I think all Christians do except for Calvinists, that God made humans with the freedom to do things that God would actually prefer they didn't do. But he doesn't stop them unless he feels he has to, and he can. But he doesn't get involved in every mistake they make. He lets people choose. He lets the consequences come for their actions. And, you know, 40 men wanted to kill Paul. They said they wouldn't eat or drink anything until they'd killed Paul. And, God didn't tell them to do that. But he also didn't want Paul dead, so he stopped them. The Bible says God intervened, and they weren't able to get to Paul. So God can stop people from doing things if they're doing them will foul things up badly. But also, many times, he lets us make decisions. So he doesn't control every little thing, though he can if he wants to. I'm out of time. Our website is thenarrowpath.com. We do have a Zoom meeting tonight. 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
9: Welcome to Seculo. 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Call me at 1-800-684-3110 because you heard the tease at the beginning of that. Is a third Trump impeachment inevitable? Well, here's a headline this morning from The Hill. A third Trump impeachment looks inevitable. But what kind? That's as they look at the data as the midterm primaries wrap up and we look forward towards the November general election for this midterm. And it seems that the House of Representatives will go to the Democrats this fall. They are saying in this article, this is by Chris Steirewalt, many of you have heard of him before, but just how big a prospective Democrat House majority may be certainly matters, most of all to Hakeem Jeffries. He's going to be getting at least a half dozen more members of the, quote, squad or the Justice Democrats or whatever you like to call the blue version of the Tea Party. But they will be intent on making it as hard as possible for the would-be speaker to get anything done. But whether Jeffries is under siege from the start or has a 12-seat cushion to protect him from the extraordinary demands, there's one thing that won't be avoided. A third impeachment of Donald Trump. I want to hear what you have to think about this. Do you think that that's what the Democrats are going to do, first order of business, come January of next year, 2027, when the new House is sworn in? Do you think they immediately go for impeaching the President of the United States? This is something we warned about way back with the first impeachment, that as soon as they lower that bar to something that on the surface doesn't seem impeachable, but it was a political process, and that's exactly what impeachment is. As soon as you lower the standard of normal and throw out the norms, as people like to talk about it, does it become something the Democrats are going to do every single time? That's what these headlines are starting to say, and you start to see it in other places as well. The National Review also wrote, the inevitable impeachment rerun. So it seems like all of these individuals that are running on affordability, health care costs, price of food, price of gas, ending the Iran war, is their first order of business going to be some affordability plan? Is it going to be some deregulation or change in regulation of the oil and gas industry and able to get more product to market to lower the cost? No, of course not. Because it doesn't seem like there is a plan. It seems like the only plan is to try and impeach the sitting president for a third time. I want to hear from you. What do you think about this? Do you think it'll backfire? Do you think this is something that we're going to hear more about as we head towards November? Is this going to be what they end up running on in the final days of their campaigning? Call me, 1-800-684-3110, and I'll take your comments or your analysis on air, and I'll walk through it with you. But there's a lot here that we need to dig into. Why? Because it goes back to what we talked about yesterday on the broadcast, and I'll bring that back up in the next segment as well. Letitia James had a whistleblower in her office say, hey, you know what this office, the New York Attorney General's office, is doing? They're saying go after the president and his allies and try to find crimes. They're trying to target the person and not the crime. That's a lot what it seems like the Democrats are going to do in November if they take back the House. Impeach no matter what. That's why even that headline, a third Trump impeachment looks inevitable, but what kind, sounds a lot like what Letitia James' office is being accused of in New York. More indictments of the president and his allies, but what kind? That's up to their office to go digging and try to find them. Once again, call me, 1-800-684-3110, as we go into all of this. Is this good for the country that we are so fixated on trying to impeach or arrest political enemies? Because that's what the Democrats seem to be doing. We'll be right back with more on Seculo.
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9: Welcome back to Seculo. We're talking about this headline that kind of sparks a broader conversation. This is on the front page of The Hill today that said, a third Trump impeachment looks inevitable, but what kind? At the ACLJ, we're no stranger to the impeachment circus that the Democrats like to pull in the House of Representatives. But it seems like that's their goal, and what they're going to get early next year, probably, is an impeachment of the president, which will then have to go to the Senate, where it's razor thin right now, which way it's going to go. We'll talk about some of that later with some of the stuff that's coming out about some of the Democrat candidates they put forward. Whether or not the Democrats take the Senate, the less likely scenario is that they do. However, even if they do, they don't have the amount of votes to remove the president from office. So even an impeachment will be a fool's errand once again, because it will waste time when they could be legislating. It will waste time where they could be finding common ground for the American people. And it will go and waste taxpayer dollars getting to the Senate for a failed trial that will gridlock Washington for longer. These are candidates that are saying that they want to work on affordability. They want to work on the housing crisis. They want to work on health care. They want to work on the fuel prices and the inflation, that the prices that remain high because of the Biden era inflation, that we haven't had a reset in prices from those months of 9%+ inflation rates. It doesn't all of a sudden go back to zero. So when you look at this, you know, the pollsters say there's about an 86% chance of Democrat control in the House. That's the way that midterm elections typically go. They typically bounce back to the other party. This is the way our system is set up. It typically happens that way. But in the past, what have you seen out of midterm elections? You see the need to work together. When you have an executive branch of one party and a House majority of another, you see the need to work together to get things done, to do their job. Now, part of the reason that this will go in the Democrats' favor in the House, if it does, is not only the typical pushback on the sitting executive party, but you also have the situation that we're seeing pop up here where we saw a lot of chaos from the Republican House, not because of the speaker, but because of members of Congress that have now left Congress, even that are actively pushing back and rebuking their own party, not over real policy questions. A lot of it's over Israel, over, you know, the fact that we have an ally in the Middle East. We've talked a lot about that. You know all this. But it's not like those members of the House that were with the Republican Party when they were members, or if they still are. Some of them are still in Congress until next year when they've already lost their primary. What happens? What happens when you can't work for the American people? Well, you're probably going to lose power. But the problem now is not that the insurgent party and really the DSA candidates that you're seeing that are going to join the House, it's not like they're going to get in and actually work towards policies that they may support, that they could moderate, that they could come together and get things across the finish line. No, they're going to go with the political option. They're going to target the president, try to get him impeached. And then what? What good did you do? Nothing. You did nothing for the American people. But that also kind of goes back to what we were talking about yesterday, where Letitia James, who ran on the very platform of investigating President Trump, and we should play this super cut for people of times when she was running for office back in 2018 of saying, I'm going to go after the president. So let's go ahead and play that, because I think it ties in so perfectly to what we're talking about today.
14: I will never be afraid to challenge this illegitimate president when our fundamental rights are at stake. I believe that the president of these United States can be indicted for criminal offenses.
15: Will you sue him for us?
16: Oh, we're going to definitely sue him. We're going to be a real pain in the ass. I know my name personally.
17: That man in the White House who can't go a day without threatening our fundamental rights.
14: Yes, we need to focus on Donald Trump and his abuses. We need to follow his money. We need to find out where he's laundered money. We need to find out whether or not he's engaged in conspiracy.
18: It's important that everyone understand that the days of Donald Trump are coming to an end.
14: I look forward to going into the office of Attorney General every day, suing him, defending your rights, and then going home.
9: Remember, that is what Letitia James ran for Attorney General of New York on. And she won. And she fulfilled that promise. And yesterday we talked about a whistleblower in the New York AG's office that sent an email that was deleted from the servers very quickly. And they said, don't worry, it's a personnel issue, but was calling her office out for doing what? For choosing to target individuals and then finding crimes. For having an enemies list. What the left always says that this federal Department of Justice does is actually what's happening in New York. But the same thing is happening in the candidates and the minority party of the House of Representatives right now, where they're targeting the individual for political prosecution through an impeachment process instead of doing their real job. And that's what's going to happen if they take back the Congress in November. But remember all of these candidates that have said, you know, we need to fundamentally change the American structure. The DSA platform itself calls for a expanded House of Representatives, abolishing the Senate, making the executive branch more like a parliamentary system where it is underneath the House and everything flows down from the House of Representatives, all the executive function. They're already saying we're going to get in and not do our jobs of being a member of the legislature. We're going to just try to do another impeachment, whatever, you know, issue they don't like, they can use as a high crime and misdemeanor and go after the president. They're already telling you we're not going to do our job day one. We're not going to try to work with the White House. We're not going to try to work with members of the executive agencies to try and find a way forward for the American people. No, they're already telling you we're going to weaponize the process again. So why would you want them to expand the House of Representatives? It's already broken. They're already saying we're not going to get in and try to work together. Why would anyone that is a voter hear their plans to expand that and think that's a great idea? Now, I happen to think that the system of government is working great in the United States. I think it is working as the founders intended. The founders didn't intend there to be thousands of pieces of legislation going through every day that's just getting rubber stamped. There is supposed to be some measure of gridlock. There is supposed to be different people of different parties and different ideas challenging one another so that the best idea gets forward. But when you throw out even that process and your only process is to do what? It's to just impeach? Then what's the point? Why would you even run for office? You're not trying to get legislation through. You're not trying to change anyone's mind. You're just weaponizing your office. And that's exactly what they accuse the president of doing. And that's exactly what it appears is happening in New York, a weaponization of the process of the attorney general's office in the state of New York. We were able to get that state FOIA request, Freedom of Information Law in New York, out yesterday afternoon. Our attorneys, as soon as we saw it, got to work. And they're asking tough questions. They know that these many of these records have to be kept. It's state law. And so we're asking for those so we can get more answers about what's going on in the Attorney General's Office of New York. What happened with this whistleblower? Folks, I'm going to take more of your phone calls coming up, and I haven't gotten to any yet, so I'm going to take your phone calls coming up, 1-800-684-3110. In the next segment, we are going to have Secretary of State Mike Pompeo joining us to talk about the developments with Iran. After a month of relative calm, things have heated back up a little bit. We're going to talk to him about that. He has a great piece up at ACLJ.org right now, titled How We Win in Iran. I encourage all of you to go read it there. But we're also going to break down a lot of that with him in the next segment of the broadcast. So stay tuned for that. And then we're going to get back to your calls. Warren, Don, and Ronald, I see you on the line. I'll get to you as soon as we get on the other side of Secretary Pompeo. Thank you for calling. But if you also want to talk about this, about the weaponization of our processes, call me, 1-800-684-3110, to be on air today. Later on in the broadcast, we have Rick Grinnell joining us as well. We're going to talk about some of these candidates that are trying to be the more moderate lane. That you think, okay, they're trying to play in a red state. Maybe they want the process to work. Doesn't sound like it by some audio that's been discovered in the course of this campaign. We'll talk about that with Rick Grinnell. But we also want to thank everyone that supported us in our impact match in August. You really stood with the ACLJ, and it makes a world of difference. We'll be right back on Seculo.
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0: substantial. At a time when our values, our freedoms, and our constitutional rights are under attack, it's more important than ever to stand with the American Center for Law and Justice. 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
1: Welcome back to Seculo. We're joined now by former Secretary of State Mike Pompeo. And the Secretary has a wonderful piece up at aclj.org. I encourage everyone to go read it. It's How We Win in Iran. It was just published a few days ago. It really is something great that if you are a follower of this broadcast or a member of the ACLJ, not only do you get to hear from Secretary Pompeo on the broadcast, but you get these really informative pieces that are published at aclj.org, like this very one. And Mr. Secretary, we've seen the conflict flaring up again. There were some actions taken by the U.S. at some sites where it appeared that maybe some mine-placing ships or missile sites as well were taken out by the United States. Iran responded, and then we responded in turn again. This is really the first flare-up since a month ago, but it also seems that these attacks were all intercepted. All the missiles were intercepted by the U.S. or by our allies that were launched by Iran. Just what should our response be as this kind of boiling over seems to be getting to that point again? All right, we will check real quick with Secretary Pompeo, make sure he is still there. I know he's traveling, which it's live radio, live broadcast, folks. That happens. But all that, we've got the Secretary now. I'm going to go to him as well. Mr. Secretary, you heard the question?
2: I did hear the question, great. Yes. Look, I think you've got it just right. We are going to win. And I think President Trump has perfectly captured how to get there, right? Today, crude oil is flowing out, but not Iranian crude oil. Everybody else's. So we can keep energy prices relatively low and strangle the Iranian economy so they can't pay their soldiers, can't buy more munitions, all the things that put real pressure on the IRGC and the leadership and the regime. And I think you see that with them acting out in this way, right? They have to, every whip stitch, go take on a couple of tankers to show themselves that they still can and to try to convince the world that they are still capable of holding the Strait of Hormuz hostage. I think this will play out in a way that, as President Trump has said, is inevitable, that the Iranians will find that they've got to surrender. They can't sustain this. We have the leverage. We have the time advantage, which is something people always say, oh, you know, America has no patience. I actually think we've got the time advantage. We can wait them out with the blockade and the economic pressure that Secretary Bessent has put in place.
1: Well, and I think it goes back to a lot of the groundwork that you did as Secretary of State with the sanctions regime that was so effective during the first Trump administration, where they weren't able to do anything. There was so much quiet in the Middle East during that period at a time when the U.S., you know, took out ISIS and was able to use the economic tools to our advantage to make sure that the Iranians did not have the capacity to export terror the way they had gotten so used to doing. I think what is interesting here, and I'd love to get your take on it as well, it's in the article that you've written, is this new sanctions regime, Operation Economic Outcast, or also Economic D-Day, it's been called, that the Treasury Secretary has put forward. And as he says, as weeks go on, he's going to keep adding things to this. It is like that maximum pressure campaign. However, there's also this kinetic arm that we've seen because of Operation Midnight Hammer, as well as the following operation that happened this year, Epic Fury.

0: Missouri, that when you have the kinetic piece as well as this very strong, strongest maybe we've ever seen economic piece, it really has the opportunity for a very different world in the Middle East.
1: Exactly right. Look, this is, we did put a lot of economic pressure on them in the first Trump administration. This will be every bit as much as that. And because of the nature of where the regime finds itself today, even more impactful. And then you add the fact that President Trump has now demonstrated his willingness to take kinetic action, his willingness to go after leaders, his willingness to go after military targets, to put their nuclear program on its back foot and set it back what will assuredly be years. That fundamentally changes the psychology of the Iranian leadership. And I hope there's Artesh colonels, Iranian military, who are thinking, I do not want to be part of this. And over time, we'll find a way to help the population rise up and get what we really ultimately need, which is Iran to behave like a normal nation.
0: We know that President Xi Jinping is coming to the U.S. In just a few weeks. September 24th is when he is scheduled to visit Washington, D.C. In your piece, you talk a lot about that China really is the economic lifeline for the Iranians. With these new sanctions in place, the blockade that we have, as well as there's even reports of some of the trade unions within Iran starting to protest again. And that is what sparked the nationwide protests earlier last year that we've talked about so much. With all of this taking place at this time and knowing that the president is coming from China to visit the White House, how much of this, of Iran, do you think is on the agenda for the White House with the Chinese as they come over here?
1: Well, I hope it's a lot. Your first point, which is that China is buying something on the order of 400,000 to 500,000 barrels a day of crude from the Iranians and paying them in their currency, in their yuan. I hope we will shut that down. And I hope we'll make clear to Xi Jinping that that's in his best interest too. I'm not sure he accepts that. I think maybe the fact that we've got a carrier group stuck in the Middle East and all of the weapons that we've had to fire, he probably thinks that's probably net good for him. But I hope President Trump and the team, when the Chinese delegation arrives in September, will make clear to them that we're going to win this thing, and they have picked the losing horse here, and they ought not ride that horse. They ought to be actively working to help Iran rise up and make sure that there's never a nuclear weapon, that their terror proxies throughout the region are broke and gone, and that the new leaders or the same leaders come to understand that they can't continue to threaten the world as they have for the last 47 years. I hope that is a priority for the Chinese visit in just a couple of weeks now.
0: Thank you, Mr. Secretary, for joining us today, and thank you for your insight as well. I encourage everyone to go to ACLJ.org and to read this piece by Secretary Pompeo, How We Win in Iran. It's a great informative piece. A lot of the things we just talked about there, but really a roadmap for using American strength, both economically as well as militarily, to win this. And I think that we can, and I think that we are on the path to do that. So thank you, Mr. Secretary, for joining us today. I have calls lined up, but two lines open. If you want to join me, 1-800-684-3110. If you want to talk about Iran, you can call about that as well. But also back to the original topic of the inevitable impeachment 3.0. You know, as AOC said, woke one was crazy. So was impeachment one. But they're still going forward with 3.0 coming up early 2027. Call me about that as well. 1-800-684-3110 to talk to me on air. And Warren, Don, Ronald, and Eddie, I'll be getting to you on the other side of this break. So hang tight there. But thank you again for supporting the ACLJ in August. You can always go to ACLJ.org and support our work. 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It's really a treasure trove of information. So I encourage you, just go to ACLJ.org and poke around. Look at the blogs. Read the news. You can even watch the show there. We'll be right back with more on Seculo.
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6: 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Some people bring joy whenever they go. 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Are you the person that lights up the room or turns off the lights? 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

0: Disagreement and conflict is almost inevitable in human relationships. When that happens, some people put up their fists, others call up their lawyer. Others look up the proverb that says a soft answer turns away wrath. In the big picture, those moments can either undergird our efforts to share Christ or undermine them. Today on A New Beginning, Pastor Greg Laurie helps us deal with everyone in a spirit of grace and humility. We're in Acts chapter 15.
1: So I heard about three biker dudes that pulled up to a roadside cafe one day, and they walked in, and here's a smallish man sitting on a stool having a meal, and they looked at this guy, started laughing, hassling him. One of them took his meal away from him, another pushed him off his stool, and the man just went over and paid for his bill, quietly walked out, got into his semi. He's a trucker, okay? And one of the bikers says to the waitress, "He's not much of a man, is he?" She said, "Well, I guess not." She's looking out the window and watching the trucker drive away. She says, "I guess he's not much of a trucker either because he just ran over three Harleys." Maybe that's not the best way to resolve conflict. But we all deal with conflict each and every day, right? There's just no way around it. Even among Christians. You know, there are some people that create conflict unnecessarily. Conflict follows them wherever they go. It's always some kind of drama, right? You invite them over, there's going to be something that happens. And sometimes you don't want to invite those people over because in a way they're kind of like troublemakers. I make up imaginary characters, Bobby Buzzkill, Debbie Downer. I'm going to add a new one to that. Bobby Buzzkill, Debbie Downer, and Tina Troll. Oh, yeah. Oh, yes. And sorry to make her female, but this is the person that always counterpoints everything, even when you don't need to. And I find most of the trolls, though they're on Instagram and Facebook, many of these trolls are on Twitter, right? So you'll post a picture with some friends. Had a great meal tonight. And the troll will come back and say, "It must be nice to eat when people around the world are starving." Yeah, it is. And I'm sorry about that, but it was a nice meal. Or, here's a picture with my family. And then the troll comes back and says, "Not everyone has a family. Try to be more sensitive. Do better." Oh, brother, really? And then you do another post. Beautiful photo of a sunset. Check it out. And they come now with Bible verses. 1 John 2:15 says, "Love not the world, neither the things that are in the world." You know, really? That's so out of context. You post a picture. "Hey, I had a great laugh with some people." Oh, you know, "Let your laughter be turned to sorrow and your joy into mourning." Well, these are verses in the Bible, but people are misusing them. And there are some people that use the Bible to beat people down rather than build them up. And there are people out there that will mistreat you, they'll slander you, they'll hurt you. So what do we do with these people? Well, one thing you can do on social media is block them. And I love to block people. I love it. Now, if you say something I don't agree with, I might delete your comment. But if you attack, I'll block you. And I wish I could do it in real life. Of course, you can't do that. So we're going to have to learn how to resolve conflict. Let me add these words: to the best of our ability. The Bible says, as much as it is possible, live at peace with all men. Aren't you glad the Bible says, as much as it's possible? Because with some people, you can't live at peace with them. But at least you want to make the effort. So let's explore that together, because that's the subject before us in Acts 15, conflict. We have some troublemakers that have entered the scene. They're believers in Jesus. They're Jewish, and they have a Jewish background, and they felt that one had to be circumcised before they could become a Christian. This is basically a rite of the Jewish religion. It was never required of anyone but a Jew, but they're saying you have to be circumcised. So number one, this hurts. If you don't know what I'm talking about, talk to your parents or someone else, or We'll explain it. Circumcision hurts. Number two, they were placing an unnecessary barrier on these new believers. So Paul and Barnabas are now a missionary team, and they're not happy about it. And they thought, we need to go back to the leaders in Jerusalem and get this resolved. So now they're going to make the journey back to Jerusalem because these Judaizers, these legalists, were saying, James authorized what we're saying. And as it turns out, James had not authorized it at all. So they were not being truthful. So they wanted to go and get it from the horse's mouth, so to speak. Now, James is the brother of Jesus. We could say half-brother, because obviously Jesus was supernaturally conceived in the womb of Mary. But James was a son of Mary and Joseph. He grew up with Jesus. And by the way, if you grew up with Jesus, that'd be hard not to drop that into every conversation. You know, I remember when Jesus and I were just boys, this happened. Or I remember Mary, our mother, made us dinner the other day, and what a meal it was. But he didn't do that. He didn't play the I'm the brother of Jesus card. But he was a man known for his great wisdom. And he pretty much was the leader of the church at this point, along with Peter. And so they need to go and speak with James now and get his input because of these legalists. And, you know, there are people like this that we know, and you can probably think of them. And I don't know if the people who are these people know they're these people. But let me just give you a clue. If no one ever wants to hang around you, you might be one of these people. Consider it this way. Some people bring joy wherever they go. Some people bring joy whenever they go. Which person are you? Are you the person that lights up the room or turns off the lights? Are you the person that brings everything down, or are you the person that builds others up?
0: Pastor Greg Laurie will have the second half of his message in just a moment. Well, Pastor Greg, it's such an encouragement to us here at A New Beginning when listeners tell us how this broadcast has impacted their life.
2: Yeah.
0: In fact, some people even call us and leave a recording of how the program has affected them.
2: Mm-hmm.
0: That's really the way that impacts us most, because we get to hear that in their actual voice. Isn't that true?
1: Oh, yes. I can't tell you, Dave, how many times I've met people just out and about who will tell me I'm maybe in an airport or... walking through a market or whatever, and they'll say, are you Greg Laurie? I'll say yes, and then they'll slap me. That happens most of the time, and I don't like that. No, they don't. But no, generally people are so nice, and they say, I have to tell you a story. Do you have a moment? Yes, I do. Mm. And they'll tell me of how they came to Christ hearing our radio broadcast. That's such a blessing to me, and I want other people to hear those stories. So here's my question to you. Have you made a commitment to Jesus Christ listening to A New Beginning? And maybe you came to Christ at one of our Harvest Crusades, or are watching something we did online, or whatever it is. But if you came to Christ through our media ministry, I'd love to hear your story. I want you to tell me what happened to you, and we just might use it and put it on air. And a lot of people will be blessed to hear what God has done in your life. So there's a number you can call. It's a designated number to share your story. And Dave, what is that number?
0: Yes, 866-871-1144. You can call anytime. Again, 866-871-1144. Tell us how the Lord has used this ministry to bring you to the Lord. From our study of Paul and Barnabas in Acts 15, Pastor Greg is pointing out how to show grace and mercy in dealing with others, especially in moments of conflict.
1: So they go back to Jerusalem, and this is what happened as they meet with the apostles, starting in verse 4, Acts chapter 15. Let's read it together. I'm reading from the New Living Translation. When they arrived in Jerusalem, Barnabas and Paul were welcomed by the whole church, including the apostles and elders. And they repeated everything that God had done through them. But then some of the believers who belonged to the sect of the Pharisees stood up and insisted that Gentile converts must be circumcised and required to follow the law of Moses. So the apostles and elders met together to resolve this issue. The apostles gave a ruling. So basically they said, okay, we're not going to require circumcision. And all the Gentiles collectively said, phew. But now they go on to give a ruling, verse 19. So my judgment is, and this is James speaking, my judgment is we should not make it difficult for Gentiles who are turning to God. Instead, we should write and tell them to abstain from eating food offered to idols and sexual immorality and from eating the meat of strangled animals and from consuming blood. We'll stop there. So one of these conclusions dealt with morality. The other two dealt with sensitivity. Let's start with the no-brainer, the one that dealt with morality. Tell these Gentile believers who've come to Christ the following. They should not commit fornication. That's what the King James Bible says. New Living Translation, they should not engage in sexual immorality. This comes from a single root word, porneia. We translate this word today to pornographic, pornography, etc. And it is a word that speaks of all sexual activity outside of God's proper order. And what is that? The only place where sexual activity can take place legitimately in the eyes of God is between a man and a woman in a marriage relationship, period. Right? That's it. There are no exceptions. Extramarital sex is forbidden in Scripture. Premarital sex is forbidden in Scripture. People say, I want to know the will of God. God says very clearly in 1 Thessalonians 4:3, here's God's will. Be holy and stay away from all sexual sin. So I don't know what's happening in your life and if you've wondered about this, but this is clearly taught in Scripture. But now we come to an issue of sensitivity, where they say, tell them to not eat food that was offered to idols. Now, this is hard for us to understand today, so let me give you a little history. Back in this day, there were pagan temples everywhere. Temples built for all these gods that the people worshiped. These are the Gentiles. And they would offer meat or animal sacrifices to these idols. So you could get a killer deal on this meat. You could go in and buy it at a greatly reduced price. It was a lot cheaper than the kosher meat down at the market sold by the Jewish merchants. And so the Gentiles are like, hey, we know these idols are false. We don't believe in these idols. Why pay retail when you can get it wholesale? Let's go and buy this meat. But this offended the Jewish believers because it was offered to idols. And so here's what Paul is saying. Look, even if this doesn't mean a lot to you, it means something to your Jewish brothers and sisters. So for their sake, don't eat it and stumble them spiritually. So take away truth for us. We should not put up a wall where God has opened a door. We should be a bridge, not a barrier, to people coming to Christ. We should be a stepping stone, not a stumbling block. It should never be difficult for someone to come to church, say for the first time. And clearly they may not be a believer. And that's obvious for a number of reasons. But whatever it is, they come in. They should always feel welcomed into the church. You know, a couple may come in and they're living together and they come to church. Or someone may come in and they're gay. Or someone may come in they're a drug addict or whatever it is. Or they dress in a way that makes some people uncomfortable. And you'll say, well, why are they in church? They're sitting next to me in church. I don't think this is a good thing. That would be like going to a hospital and saying, why are there so many sick people here? Because it's a hospital and they're there to get better. And I'm glad they're in the hospital and I'm glad non-believers come into our church because we want them to come. As I've said before, the church is not a museum for saints. It's a hospital for sinners. Now, having said that, I would also add this. They don't need to clean up their life and come to Christ. They need to come to Christ and he will clean their life up. All right? Jesus said, he that would come to me, I would in no way cast them out. Jesus cleans his fish after he catches them. But having said that, now, once they've come, once they've heard the gospel, and if they've made a profession of faith, the person who is gay needs to repent and no longer live that way. the couple that are living together need to move out and consider if they should get married at all, but not continue living in that way. The person who is addicted to drugs or alcohol should be and can be delivered by Jesus Christ, okay? So the change has to happen. But I think sometimes we get the cart before the horse. Well, let's get them all cleaned up first, and then they can come to church. No, let's get them to church. Let them hear the word of God, but it all starts here. Let them come into a relationship with Jesus. Let's not get this in reverse and miss what this Bible that we're holding is saying to us. We should not do anything that would keep people from hearing the gospel. So let's bring this to the present day. Let's say that I'm a meat eater and you're a vegetarian. And by the way, I am a meat eater. I'm happy to be a meat eater. My wife took me out to a vegetarian restaurant the other day and didn't tell me until after the meal was done I was in a vegetarian restaurant, because she knew I wouldn't go with her if she told me ahead of time. So I had the meal. It was very good. She said, "How did you like it?" I says, "Great." She said, "There was no meat in it." "No, there was." "No, it's a vegetarian restaurant. You know, I didn't really like it that much." That's a true story. So let's say that we're sitting down for a meal and I'm eating my, you know, filet and you're having your broccoli and you're offended. You're offended. "You know, I wish you wouldn't eat that. That offends me." I can forego my steak so I don't offend you. Let's apply it a different way. Let's say we go to a restaurant and we order some pasta and you order a glass of wine. You say, "I love wine with my Italian food." What if I say, "But I was an alcoholic, and if I have one sip of wine, I could fall off the wagon. It's hard for me to sit here while you're drinking." "Well, that's your problem, man." No, we're a family. And out of consideration for that person, you would say, "Well, I'll forego that. I won't do that because I don't want to do something that would cause you to stumble."

0: Good encouragement today from Pastor Greg Laurie. Aim for harmony in the church and try to build one another up. And there's more to come from this lesson here on A New Beginning. Pastor Greg has titled it, How to Resolve Conflict. It's all part of having love one for another. Of course, the ultimate example of love for another is when Jesus died for our sins. He gave up His life for you and for me. Salvation is a gift. Have you accepted that gift? Pastor Greg, what would you say to the person who hasn't yet accepted the Lord's gift?
1: I would say that God is just a prayer away. It just starts with you saying to God, I know I'm a sinner. I know that you love me. I know that you sent Jesus to die on the cross for my sin and pay for those sins and then to rise again from the dead, and I want Him to come into my life. So here's my question to you. Have you done that yet? Because Jesus, who did die on that cross and rose again from the dead 3 days later, is alive and standing at the door of your life right now, and He's knocking. And He's saying, if you'll hear my voice and open the door, I will come in. Why don't you just stop whatever it is you're doing and pray this prayer with me? Say, Lord Jesus, I know that I am a sinner, but I know that you are the Savior who died on the cross for my sin and rose again from the dead. I'm sorry for my sin, and I turn from it now, and I choose to follow you from this moment forward. I ask all of this in Jesus' name. Amen. Listen, if you just prayed that prayer, the Bible promises that God has heard your prayer and has answered that prayer. The Bible says that if we will confess our sin, He's faithful and just to forgive us our sin and cleanse us from all unrighteousness. So, God bless you. You've made the right decision, the decision to follow Jesus Christ.
0: Yeah, that's right. 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Now, hopefully you heard every word of today's message from Pastor Greg. If not, why not catch up by listening online? 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You know, Pastor Greg, when we start reading social media, we can get swept away with it. One thing leads to another, yes. And that leads to another. And before we know it, an hour has passed by.
1: Yep.
0: They call that doom scrolling.
1: Mm-hmm.
0: Very appropriate. I've had the same thing happen with the Bible, though. Mm-hmm. You know, you start reading and you get involved in it, especially, you know, one of the Old Testament stories, like one of my favorites is Joseph.
1: Yes.
0: And all the twists and turns in that story. You just get swept up in it. What do you think the term would be, you know, the opposite of doom scrolling when you get swept up in God's word?
1: Wow. What would that be? That's a great question. Maybe we would call going through scripture in the same way as hope scrolling. I mean, think about how you feel after you've doom scrolled. You feel like, what a waste of time. What did I learn? Nothing. Maybe you even got drugged down a little bit. But how do you feel after you read the word of God? You feel helped. You feel hopeful. You feel encouraged, and you have your eyes on things above. This is the thing. Every day, every Christian should open up the Bible and read it. This is an essential to spiritual growth. You never get beyond it. You never outgrow it. And God will make His word fresh and new to you each and every day. As the psalmist said, your mercies are new every morning, but you got to open it. Nothing's going to happen if you don't open your Bible. Well, this is one of the things that I talk about in my new book, What Every Growing Christian Needs to Know. I also have chapters on the importance of prayer, how to pray effectively, why being in church is so vital for your spiritual growth, how to share your faith effectively, and much more. But we want to send you this book that will encourage you to continue on in your spiritual growth, because the moment you're not progressing, you can begin to regress. Someone said once, quote, "The Christian life is like a grease pole. You're either climbing or slipping," end quote. So you want to constantly be learning and developing and flourishing as a follower of Jesus Christ. 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Again, it's called What Every Growing Christian Needs to Know. 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
1: Aloha from Honolulu, Hawaii. I'm Danny Yamashiro with my co-host, Zach Fu. Welcome to The Good Life. We're here to help unleash your God-given purpose. Today's broadcast is actually part two of a two-part special where, as I've said many times before, the tables are turned. And I'm being interviewed today by my co-host, Zach Fu. Zach is actually a broadcast journalism degree major at Biola University. And he's here from his perspective, putting some questions together. You know, one of the things that we love to do is we cannot lose sight of the future generation of leaders whom God is raising up. And my story is the story that God has given me to share, but we want to create a venue by which the story can be relatable, applicable to more and more in various generations to encourage and inspire, and really, as we typically say at the beginning of our show, to lead people to Jesus Christ. For people to know that they're here for a purpose. You, my friend, are not here by accident. You're not by chance. No, God has a destiny for you, a purpose for you, and that can be found in Jesus Christ. Because through Christ, who died on the cross for your sins and mine and Zach's, who shed his precious blood on that cross, who was buried, and Christ who rose again from the grave, through faith in Jesus Christ, we can have a personal relationship with God. All our wrongs can be made right through faith in Christ, and through lives of repentance and humility before God, there can be radical change, newness of life. If anyone is in Christ, he's a new creation. Old things pass away. Behold, all things have become new. Well, that, my friend, can be your story. That can be your experience. And I would encourage you to put your trust in Christ today. And if you're a disciple of the Lord Jesus, well, be encouraged. Be encouraged. And so now, as we get started, I turn it back to Zach. Zach, take it from where we left off. And hey, my heart is open. I want to share heart to heart with you and each one of our dear listeners.
2: So, yeah, so if you didn't hear our last episode, when we last left off, Danny was sharing about how he grew up and how he had these two paths of, he always knew that he loved Jesus, but he also had this love and passion to play football. And all the way up through high school, where he got injured, and he kind of saw that dream to be a football star slowly slip away. And eventually something crazy happened in his life, and a fall off the pulley lookout changed his life forever. And amazingly, 6 months after the fall, he graduated from Iolani, and